0: Shadow, mysterious character who aids the forces of law and order, is in reality Lamont Cranston, wealthy young man about town. The Shadow uses his hypnotic power to cloud men's minds so that they cannot see him. Cranston's friend and companion, the lovely Margot Lane, is the only person who knows to whom the unseen voice of the Shadow belongs. Today's story, The Stockings Were Hung. This is a story of Christmas time in a great city. Tonight, with Margot Lane and Lamont Cranston, we look in on the lives of the Grover family.
1: Get out of here. Get out. You'll not get a cent of pay from me, Mr. Grover.
2: Simon Jordan, you know my wife's dead and I have two children. And it's Christmas. I've got
1: to. Get out before I...
0: It's Christmas time in a great city. As our scene opens, we find Margot and Lamont coming down on the elevator from Margot's apartment.
3: Well, here's where we get out, Margot. Where now?
4: Over to the club, Lamont, to pick up a Christmas basket of food to deliver.
3: Good.
4: Oh, look, Lamont, it's snowing.
3: What do you think of that?
4: I want to stop the corner and see my friend Spike.
3: Spike?
4: Yes, Spike Grover. He's a newsboy. I always sign my papers for. There's Spike on the corner.
3: Busy little man, isn't he?
4: I always give him $5 for Christmas.
3: In spite of all you've said about organized charity, giving one isolated newsboy $5.
4: Oh, but Lamont, this is different. Get your papers. I should say it is different. It isn't even Spike.
1: Paper, mister, paper.
3: Yes, the young lady would like a paper to cover her new hat. If you can call that Christmas tree ornament a hat.
4: Where's Spike Grover?
1: Spike's got family trouble. He's a pal of mine, Spike. He tells me everything. He knows I can keep a secret.
4: Family trouble?
1: Well, it's very confidential. You see, Spike and his sister Jane, you see, they haven't got any mother. They only got a father. And you see, I don't tell anybody, but Spike's grandfather owned the Grover Importing Company.
3: Wait a minute. You're way ahead of me.
1: Now, look. Spike's grandfather owned the Grover Importing business, and Spike's name is Grover. So Spike and his father should own the Grover Importing business. And, well, it seems there's a fellow named Jordan worked for Spike's grandfather. And the way I figure it, this fellow Jordan put the snatch on the whole business.
4: Did what?
1: Lady, you wouldn't understand. I was just telling this gentleman here, as far as I can figure, this old miser named Jordan steals the whole business right out from under Spike's father's nose. So a couple of days ago, Jordan fired Spike's father from his own business, mind you. Ain't that awful?
3: But where is Spike?
4: And where's his father?
1: Lady, if I knew that, I'd tell Spike.
3: Well, where does he live?
1: He lives in the old house down on South and 7th Street.
3: What's your name, son?
1: They call me Gabby. But you know, I could never figure out why.
3: No? Well, Gabby, here's a Christmas present for you.
1: Oh, thanks. Gee, thanks, mister.
4: Merry Christmas, Gabby.
1: And the same to you, lady.
3: Bye. Well, you go over to your club and pick up the Christmas basket, Margot. I think I'll go down and see Spike and family. I'll pick you up at the club, Margot. A cab.
5: You want a cab, mister? You want a cab?
3: Yes. Take me to South and 7th Street, please.
5: South and 7th Street, yes. South and 7th.
3: Thanks. Oh, by the way, I want to stop at a pet shop on the way. Do you know a good one nearby?
5: Well, I don't know where that is. There's one. Oh, yeah, I do know where there's one on the next block, that is.
3: Well, that's where we're going, then. Oh, driver, are you busy tonight?
5: Yeah, I got to drive this cab. Ain't it awful, ain't it?
3: That's what I mean. That's what I... Now you've got me doing it.
5: Doing what?
3: Hiring the cab for tonight.
5: You mean it?
3: Sure.
5: Gee, Santa Claus. I didn't know you without them whiskers. That's a joke. Hey, there's a pet shop, mister. There it is.
3: Well, that's fine. Nice. What's your name?
5: Louis.
3: Well, come on, Louis. Let's buy a pup.
5: Buy a pup, huh? Buy a pup, old boy. Hey, the red one in the window?
3: Sold, Louis, sold.
5: Oh, that's a cute pup. That's a cute pup, all right.
3: How much is the red setup up in the window?
6: Oh, that's a very fine animal. $35.
3: Fine. Wrap it up.
6: I beg your pardon?
3: Put it in a cardboard carton with some holes in it. We'll take it with us.
6: Very good, sir.
3: Well, now, Louis, you'll take the pup in front, see? It's a surprise for a young lady we'll pick up later. She mustn't know about it.
5: Yeah, sure. Say, but suppose it begins to bark or whine or something?
3: Well, if she asks what it is, you just tell her a box of books.
5: Hey, yeah, that's smart. But wait a minute. What kind of books am I going to say if it starts to bark?
3: Oh, that's easy. You just call for sneeze.
5: Believe me, mister, if you didn't want this hack for the evening, I tell you, it sounds a little screwy to me, I tell you.
6: Hey, here's your dog, sir. Fine animal indeed.
3: Louis, sneeze.
5: Huh?
3: Sneeze.
5: Oh.
3: Isn't that?
5: Thanks.
3: Great, Louis, great. Take the box of books now. We're off to South and 7th Street.
7: be very mad if I didn't make these cookies just perfect for Daddy. Let me see. Here it is, Mother's recipe for Christmas cookies. 1 1/4 cups of flour. I've got that. 1 1/2 teaspoons of vanilla. Maybe nobody would notice if there's no vanilla in them. 1/3 cup of sugar. 1 egg. And 1/2 cup of butter. 1/2 cup of butter? I haven't even got half of a 1/2 cup of butter. And I wanted so much to surprise Daddy.
3: Well, that's no way to feel on Christmas Eve. What's the matter, Jamie?
7: I haven't got hardly any butter.
3: Well, we'll take care of that in a minute, Jamie. But I came here looking for your brother Kingsley.
7: But I don't know where my brother is because he's looking for my father. And I don't know where my father is. Daddy hasn't been home for 2 whole days.
3: No, easy, Jamie.
7: Well, Kingsley says Daddy will be home for Christmas.
3: I'm sure he will.
7: But now Kingsley's gone. I haven't any butter, and Mother always makes such good Christmas cookies.
3: Well, now look, Jamie. I think this will give you all the butter you want and anything else you might need for your Christmas cookies.
7: Oh, it's $5.
3: You can't expect me to find your father and Kingsley if you don't have Christmas cookies ready for them when they come home.
7: Will you really bring them home?
3: I'll try, Jenny. I'll try.
1: Hey, hey, is this where we picked the young lady up?
3: Yes, Louie. And don't forget, that's a box of books you have in front and not a dog. And don't forget, if he barks, you sneeze.
1: Okay, okay.
3: Well, there's Miss Lane now. Oh, Margot, been waiting long?
4: Oh, no, Lamont. Whew, I just piled the snow on my best hat so I look like the spirit of Christmas.
1: Sunshine,
3: did you deliver your last basket?
4: Yes. What's that package you have in front, driver?
1: Oh, I got it. a box of books. I got a box of books.
4: Oh. Well, I thought you'd never get here.
3: The South and 7th Streets, Louie. That's Spike's house, Margo. You wait here, Louie.
1: Yeah, sure, boss. Sure.
3: Yeah, Margo, this is Spike's house.
1: Let's
3: go in and see Jenny, huh?
4: Good, I want to meet her. Look, there's 2 boys of fire. And that small boy is Spike.
3: It is. Hey, you youngsters.
1: Look on that tree. It's mine.
4: Stop picking on him, you big bully.
1: Watch, scram.
8: See, Miss Lane, I found this tree.
1: No, did not.
3: Come on, you young hoodlums. Hey, now, wait a minute. One at a time.
8: I saw it in the gutter.
3: Listen, young man. I suggest that you run along and let Spike have his tree.
1: Who's going to make me?
3: Why, you young rat scoundrel.
4: Oh, Lamont, remember, peace on earth.
1: I'll get you, Spike, when you haven't got your gang with you.
4: What a piece of the society column. The well-known clubman, Lamont Cranston, seen brawling. Ow! Why, that hit me with a snowball.
3: Remember, Margo, peace on earth.
4: Well, if you were half a man, you'd do something about it.
3: Never let it be said.
4: Well, here, you're not going to throw a snowball at him.
3: It wouldn't look well if I shot him, would it?
4: Why, what a way
1: out! Hey, who do you think you are, Lefty Gomez or something? I'll get you, Spike.
8: Mister, it isn't even a good Christmas tree.
4: Oh, Spike, it's a beautiful tree.
8: It hasn't got many needles. You got to have a Christmas tree when you got a girl in the house.
3: All right, Kingsley.
8: Kingsley, have you been talking to my sister?
3: Yes.

0: something to the books or something, and that he was a thief. My dad wouldn't do anything like that.
1: I'm sure he wouldn't, Spike.
0: Bet he wouldn't. Especially because that business really belongs to him, and it's supposed to belong to me someday when I get big. If anybody's a thief, it's that old skinflint Mr. Jordan.
1: Now, look, Spike. The first thing we've got to do is to find your father.
0: Yeah.
1: The best thing to do is to get the police to help us.
0: Oh, but maybe they'll arrest him.
1: But you and I both know that your dad didn't do anything wrong.
0: Yeah, that's right. Maybe they can find him, huh? Maybe they can find him.
1: Sure they can. You tell me what he looks like. Then you and Miss Lane go in the house, and I'll go to police headquarters.
2: Good evening, Sergeant Murphy.
3: Well, well. Season's great, Mr. Cranston.
1: Same to you. Sergeant, Kingsley Grover Sr. has been missing for 2 days.
3: Tell me what he looks like, and we'll start looking.
1: His son Spike told me that he was 5'10", weighed about 165, was wearing brown overalls.
4: Calling all cars, calling all cars. Missing since last Friday. Kingsley Grover Sr., height 5'10". Harbor Patrol, this is headquarters. We're looking for Kingsley Grover Sr., height 5'10". Cheerful. Headquarters calling. Merry Christmas. Have you got a stiff on ice about 5'10"? Wait.
5: How are we? Hello, Mr. Cranston. Did you find out anything about Spike's old man at police headquarters?
1: No, not yet. Miss Lane's still in the house?
5: Yeah. She's there with Spike and his sister. Say, the dog's all right. I didn't have to sneeze or nothing. He was so quiet, I thought he was froze or something. So put my hand inside the box. You know what happened?
1: No.
5: He bit my finger. He's a card, all right. He's a card.
1: Keep up the good work, Louie. I'm going in the house.
5: Okay, boss. Okay.
1: Hello, everybody.
6: Oh, Mom. Come around here.
0: Help me, gentlemen. You were gone a long time, Mr. Cranston. The police find him?
1: They'll get him soon, Spike. Don't be impatient now.
0: No, I won't be impatient. Say, would it be bad if you and Miss Lane went into the other room for a minute? I want to talk to my sister. Do you mind?
7: No, of course not, Spike. Come on with me, Lamont.
0: It'll only be a second.
1: Take your time, Spike.
0: Look at Johnny. We'll find him in time for Christmas.
8: And still the search for Spike's father goes on. The machine of the police looking everywhere. Hours pass, and no word. Now we find Kingsley going up to old Mr. Jordan's office.
0: Mr. Jordan!
9: Who is it? It's you, is it? Get out of here.
0: Please tell me where my father is.
9: I don't know where that thieving father of yours is. If I did...
0: He's not a thief. If anybody's a thief, you are.
9: You shut your lying, dirty mouth.
0: You stole my father's business. He should be here, not you.
9: I'll flash you within an inch of your life, you little cut of sight.
0: Please don't hit me with that chain again, please.
9: You don't like that,
0: please.
9: Eh? And that.
0: Oh, please stop it.
9: Come on, get out. Get out.
10: Mike, what's the matter?
0: Kendall, you're hurt.
1: You poor kid. How did you get that red welt across your cheek?
0: Mr. Jordan hit me with his cane.
10: Oh, you poor child. Come here, I'll wash it out.
1: Now we have to plan what we're going to do. Have you any suggestions, Spike?
0: Only one, Mr. Cranston.
1: What's that?
0: Well, it sounds kind of silly, maybe, even to try it, but you see, Dad and I, we always used to walk up the avenue on Christmas Eve.
10: Oh, it sings a little, doesn't it?
0: It's all right. Well, anyway, we'd look in the store windows and we'd see what we'd buy for ourselves and Janie and Mother when she was alive. We had all the money we wanted. I thought I'd walk up the avenue tonight and... Well, I guess it sounds kind of silly, but I would like to.
1: That's a wonderful idea, Kingsley. And Margo.
10: Yes, Lamont.
1: Why don't you go along and take a pencil and paper and write down all the things Spike would like for himself and his sister?
0: We never did that.
1: No? Well, just think what fun you'd have. Talking it over with Janie afterwards if you had a list.
0: Gee, that's right. Let's go. Wait, you know, we might even run into Dad.
1: Well, sure you might.
0: Aren't you coming with us, Mr. Cranston?
1: Well, yes, of course. I'll join you on the avenue, but first I want to get to police station again and check up.
0: Oh, Janie.
11: Yes, Kingsley?
0: You better stay here and watch those cookies don't burn again.

0: guess I can close the books for tonight. I've had a good year. Who's there? No one. And I guess I'll give myself a Christmas present of a new latch for the door. That Grover brat must have left it open. He's too smart, that boy. You don't have to worry about any Grovers ever again, Simon Jordan. Simon Jordan. That's going to look fine in new gilt letters on the door. Instead of Grover's Important Company. You're pretty slick, Simon Jordan. These books are fixed so cleverly that even the Supreme Court couldn't tell that Simon Jordan didn't own this company. Hey, what was that? Who said that?
1: No one said anything, Simon Jordan. I was just enjoying your joke with you.
0: Now, where are you? I can hear your voice.
1: Of course you can hear my voice, Simon Jordan. But you can't see me. I'm in the shadows. The shadows of your mind.
0: Go away. Go away from me.
1: I thought you might be lonely.
0: No, no, I'm not. Go on, go away.
1: I came to ask you about the Grovers.
0: Hey? What do you know about the Grovers?
1: Enough, Simon Jordan. Enough to know that your altered books would not fool the Supreme Court.
0: Hey? You're not a spirit, are you?
1: In a sense, yes. I try to represent the spirit of honesty and justice. And when Simon Jordan beats a child with his cane, steals from the father of that child like a low, sneaking thief, then I must talk to Simon Jordan.
0: I'm not a thief.
1: No. I should not disgrace thieves by calling you one of them.
0: Hey?
1: You're a man too mean to be a thief, Jordan.
0: Yeah.
1: What do you want from this world?
0: None of your business what I want.
1: I'll tell you. You want money. Nothing but money. I feel sorry for you, Simon.
0: Oh.
1: I'm going to go now. But I want to leave one thought with you.
0: Eh?
1: You're an old man. You don't have much longer to live.
0: What?
1: All your life's work is your money. It's rather an empty victory, isn't it? You're alone in the world. Your money doesn't do anyone any good, Simon Jordan.
0: Eh?
1: But you can rest easy in your shriveled soul because the Grovers will be taken care of.
0: Huh?
1: The shadow

0: Stop here. Margot, Spike. Hello.
1: Hello there, Lamont.
0: Oh, I thought I'd never pick you up.
1: Well, we're beginning to worry, too.
2: How are things down at the police station?
0: Well, not much news yet, Spike. But they've got a couple of leads that might amount to something.
2: That's good.
0: Are you pretty near the end of your Christmas Eve walk, Spike?
2: Got one more stop. Pop and me always stopped in here at the cathedral, you know, just to get out of the cold for a minute. You don't have to be afraid. They'll let you in.
0: If you take it, they will, Spike.
2: Up these steps.
1: Come on, I didn't know there were as many windows in town. I'm dead. I've got a list of presents as long as... Oh, here's your arm.
2: Don't slip, Miss Lane.
0: I hope you've got a preferred list.
1: Oh, I have.
2: Here, in here. Why, the door's heavy. We can stand back here and listen.
0: All right, Spike.
1: Look, Lamont, that poor man over in the corner.
0: Yes.
2: Mr. Kraft, it's my dad.
0: What?
2: It's my dad. Daddy, speak to me. Speak to me. You won't speak to me.
0: Mr. Grover. Mr. Grover, this is your son. Don't you know him?
2: Dad.
3: I can't remember.
0: Margot, this man has been hurt.
1: Let's get him outside, Lamont.
0: Do you remember your name, sir?
2: Gee, there's something wrong with him.
3: My name?
0: You must try to remember.
3: A truck. Skidding. Hit me.
0: Why did you come to the cathedral tonight?
3: It's Christmas Eve. Always come here.
0: Who is we?
3: I can't remember.
0: Miss Lane leaves some packages with you?
4: Did she leave some packages? Did she leave some? She dumped them in the back of the hack and went to the kids. Spike, was talking all the way down about your father's old man. Is that the kid's old man with you?
0: Yes, he's in pretty good shape now.
4: Oh, gee, that's the nice suspect me is.
0: Now, Larry, don't forget to bring in those packages when I call you. All right, now, Mr. Grover. Just lean on me. You're still a little bit shaky.
3: I know it.
0: Now, watch the stamp.
3: I'm all right, thank you.
0: Yeah, you're fine now. All right. You go first.
3: Merry Christmas, children.
2: Daddy!
3: Oh! How is the lady of the house?
2: Oh, just wonderful now you're here. Oh, Daddy. And I make Christmas cookies, too.
3: Fine, fine. And how about you, young man? How have you been behaving?
2: I've been getting along all right.
3: Where did you get that nasty welt across your cheek? You haven't been in a fight, have you, son?
1: Oh, I'll go.
2: Oh, no, sir. It was only an accident.
3: Mr. Jordan, what are you doing here?
5: I came to speak on a matter of business.
3: I don't believe this is the occasion for a business discussion.
5: Oh, I think it is, Mr. Grover. In going over the books tonight, I found that a great and terrible mistake has been made.
3: Huh?
5: The Grover Importing Company has been making more money than I thought. And over half of it is rightfully yours as partner in the company.
3: Partner?
5: Yes, part owner. And I hope you'll find it within your heart to forget any misunderstandings we may have had and that you'll take over the responsibilities of partnership immediately. Yes, that's all I've got to say. Good night, and Merry Christmas to you all.
6: Oh, how can such an awful old man say such beautiful things?
0: Well, we haven't time to talk about whether he's awful or not. We have things to do.
4: Louie! Oh, you don't have to yell. You don't have to yell. I'm right here. I got all the stuff right with me.
0: Good. Bring it right in.
2: Look, presents. Are they for us?
7: Quiet, Jamie. Of course they're not.
0: But they are, Kingsley.
7: Oh, don't kid me, Mr. Cranston.
6: You're not getting fined.
3: I don't know how I can ever repay you for what you, Miss Lane, and Mr. Cranston have done tonight.
0: We've been more than repaid, I assure you. Louis, don't bring that in here. I didn't tell you I wanted you to bring that in.
4: With my own idea. And I'm not even going to have to sneeze. Oh, I dropped.
6: Oh, Lamont, you're a darling. Did you get that puppy?
0: Well, yes.
2: Gee, is that for us, too?
6: Why... Oh, why, of course, Spike. Mr. Cranston got that for you as a surprise.
0: Margot, hear ye. It's about time for all three of you, and that means you too, Mr. Grover, to sit down and open some packages. We've got to go. You ready, Margot? Where's Louie?
6: He went outside.
0: Merry Christmas to you all, and to you all, good night.
2: Merry Christmas.
0: Well, Margot, earlier tonight, we disagreed on our interpretation of charity. Silly, wasn't it?
1: I know what you mean, Lamont.
0: There should never be a thing called charity. There should never have been the necessity to create the word. In this short span we call our lives, if each man would only realize that every other man has dreams and hopes, this world wouldn't be a topsy-turvy place. Then peace on earth would be a fact. Goodwill would be for every man.
4: Is that you, Louis?
8: Oh, me. Yeah, Mr. Cranston.
6: Have you got a cold?
8: A box of books.
0: Box of books? But you brought that inside.
8: Yeah, but this is another one.
6: Another one?
8: Yeah, another one. It's for you, Miss Lane.
6: You mean it's another puppy?
8: Yeah, it's my own idea. You see, when I went by the pet shop, and the other pup's brother was in the window, so I went in and I pet him on the head. You know what he done, Mr. Cranston?
0: No.
8: He bit my finger. Oh, he's a god. So I had to go and get him for Miss Lane. And I charged him to you, I did.
6: Aunt.
0: Yes, Margo.
6: I'd like to say something.
0: Why, certainly. What do you want to say?
6: Merry Christmas to everybody.
0: Thank you, Margo and Lamont. Today's program is based on a story copyrighted by the Shadow Magazine. The characters, names, places, and plot are fictitious. Any similarity to persons living or dead is purely coincidental. The Shadow Magazine is on sale at your local newsstand.
9: 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The Shadow knows.
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Thank you, Marvin Miller, and happy Christmas, everybody. Isn't Christmas night a wonderful time? There's a warm glow inside of you that only happens once a year, on this particular night. You can almost feel everybody taking off shoes and loosening belts coast to coast. The kids are exhausted from playing with their Hopalong Cassidy pistols and their electric trains, and the adults are exhausted from playing with their Hopalong Cassidy pistols and electric trains. And here in our studio, there's a big treat for our Railroad Hour family. Lucille, Carmen, Norman, and all of us who make music together on the Railroad Hour throughout the year. So, folks, won't you join us?

0: here's lovely Lucille Norman to join our Railroad Hour Christmas party. Lucille with Christmas tree stars in her beautiful little eyes.
1: It's been a wonderful day, Gordon. And it's so nice to be celebrating Christmas with all of you.
0: What's your holiday wish, Lucy?
1: Well, it's a special prayer and hope for all the men in our armed services who are far away from home on this Christmas night. The wish that someday soon we'll all be together.
0: I know a song that says just that.
1: Will you sing it for us, Gordon?
0: Mm-hmm. From all of us to all of you.

Norman Luboff and his fine choir have been making beautiful music for us all year long. But since all our musicals seem to take place in mythical kingdoms or on Long Island, they never get a chance to sing any of those wonderful old English carols. Well, sir, today it's different. Norman, ladies and gentlemen of the choir, the Christmas microphone is all yours.

0: Friends were joining hands for a Christmas party clear across the country. And on this festive night, we're happy to have this message from Mr. William T. Farrisee, president of the Association of American Railroads, who joins our coast-to-coast family party in Washington, D.C.
1: Christmas is the season when men and women turn from strife and struggle toward the blessings of peace and the fellowship which someday will bring all men together as friends. This is the goal which men have sought for almost 2,000 years, which no doubt they will continue to seek for years yet to come. No man, no institution, no people alone can achieve this long-sought goal. But every man, every institution, every people can contribute to the fulfillment of the promise of the first Christmas, peace on earth, goodwill to men. The heart of that seeking for peace and goodwill is in the family, an institution which foreshadows the family of mankind. So Christmas, the festival of peace, is the great family festival celebrated in the homes where families gather. To all such gatherings who might be listening tonight, the family of the Railroad Hour, a family made up not only of those who produce our weekly broadcasts, but also the railroad companies which sponsor them, the million people who as small stockholders own the railroads, and the million and a quarter men and women who work for them. This Railroad Hour family says to you and your family, thank you for joining our Christmas party tonight. And in your own holiday season, and in the new year to come, may you find joy, prosperity, and above all, peace.
0: Thank you, Mr. Farrisee, and Merry Christmas to you and yours and all our dear friends in Washington. Here's Marvin Miller. Say, Marv, are you having a good Christmas?
2: Oh, I sure am, Gordon. But you know, Christmas is for kids. Maybe that's why I've never grown up.
0: And I'll tell you what. I'll show you my Buck Rogers disintegrator if you let me play with your Roy Rogers lasso.
3: It's a deal.
0: All of which proves that Toyland is the magic land. And the Yuletide season gives us all a chance to be citizens of the Never Never World. Lucy, will you transport us to Toyland?
4: Clear the track. Next stop,

Thank you, Lucille. That was wonderful. Folks, because Christmas is for children, we want to include a famous story about Christmas for all the kids around our Railroad Hour tree. You might call this a short, short musical or an opera in a nutshell. One of the world's greatest composers, Peter Ilyich Tchaikovsky, was the first man to tell this story, and I want to do it just what I'll bet he did. I'm going to take a little girl up on my knee and tell her the fabulous Christmas fairy tale set to music, The Nutcracker Suite.

0: Christmas Day.
1: Those are the carolers who used to go from house to house in the old world, bringing Christmas cheer and songs to all the people.
2: Well, couldn't they just turn on the radio and get Christmas music?
1: They didn't have radios in those days. This is a once-upon-a-time story, remember? Why, it happened even before your mother was a little girl.
2: Gee, did they have Christmas presents that long ago?
1: Presents? Why, the stockings were just loaded with gifts. Come and look at them. A doll that really cries.
2: She opens up her eyes.
1: To give a little Christmas girl a wonderful surprise.
0: Father Christmas loves all the children.
2: A soldier with a gun.
1: A stocking full of fun. A tree that's loaded high with precious gifts for everyone. Except.
2: Except who?
1: Except a poor little girl named Marie. You see, her family didn't have enough money to buy Marie even a single present.
2: Not even a comic book?
1: Not even that. Well, you can imagine how sad Marie's mama was when she looked at the green branches of the Christmas tree without a single thing underneath.
2: Poor Marie.
1: But then her mother had an idea. She gave her the only gift she could find. An old nutcracker.
2: A nutcracker?
1: Mm-hmm. For cracking nuts. It was shaped just like a man. His jaws would open and close and crack the nuts in between his teeth.
2: That sounds like a nice present.
1: Well, Marie thought so. But when she showed it to the other children, they just laughed at her. And some boys took the nutcracker away from her and broke it. So Marie came back home on Christmas night and cried herself to sleep.
2: Poor little Marie.
1: Ah, but along about midnight, she woke up. With a start. She heard a strange noise downstairs. So she put on her bathrobe and slipped on her slippers and went down to see what was happening.

0: Nutcracker was there all right. But he was being attacked by a whole army of mice.
1: Mice!
0: Platoons of mice. Battalions of mice. Whole regiments of mice. And their king was in command, a big gray mouse with a long gray mustache. Nutcracker was all alone against them.
1: Wasn't he scared?
0: Scared? Not on your life.
2: Nutcracker is not afraid of mice. Nutcracker will bite them in his vise. He'll break them like a hickory nut and make the king of mice give up and sign a truce. But what's the use of taking this abuse? Nutcracker will fight the king of mice. Nutcracker will make him pay the price for mousing up the Christmas toys and scaring little girls and boys, for taking up and breaking up a holiday of joy.
1: But how could Nutcracker fight when he was broken?
0: He couldn't. He was as brave as a lion, but his jaw just wouldn't work. He did the best he could, but the mice were too much for him. They pounced on poor Nutcracker. He tried to beat them off, but they backed him up against the wall. The king of mice was charging down on him. And what do you think Marie did?
1: She covered up her eyes.
0: Not on your life. She slipped off her bedroom slipper and threw it at the king of mice. And the mice were so surprised that they all scampered away with their tails dragging behind them.
1: Phew. I was worried there for a minute.
0: And suddenly, like magic, the most wonderful thing happened. Right before Marie's eyes, Nutcracker changed himself into a handsome prince. And he took little Marie by the hand and said, "Because you have been my heroine, because you have loved me with all the goldness of your heart, even when I was a funny, broken old Nutcracker, I'm going to take you to the land where all the toys in the world will belong to you. Come, little princess."
1: Where are we?
0: This is the magic land where all the toys live.
1: Who winds them up?
0: Oh, they don't have to be wound up because they're all alive. Look, they want you to dance with them.
1: I think I'd like that.

0: I've never had so much fun.
1: Well, this is only the start of it. Look.
0: Where?
1: Right over there. Don't you know who that is? That's the Sugar Plum Fairy. Miss Marie, meet the Sugar Plum Fairy. Sugar Plum Fairy, meet Marie.
0: I'm very pleased to know you, Miss Sugar Plum Fairy.

0: grandchild?
1: Oh, yes, my sugar plum.
0: I think the Oriental doll would like to do a dance for you.
1: That sounds exciting.

0: the merriest Christmas I've ever had.
1: Some of the musical instruments in our toy orchestra have asked to meet you.
0: Oh, I've always wanted to meet a musical instrument.
1: Then may I present the two flute brothers, Melody and Harmony. They want to have a little conversation with you.
0: I'd like that very much. Tell me, gentlemen, how is everything in the orchestra? You don't say.

0: now, just a minute. Do you mean to tell me that you could understand what those flutes were saying?
1: Every word.
0: You know why?
1: It must be magic or something.
0: No, Marie. Not magic. Because you have a loving heart. And for a little girl who has a loving heart, no matter where she lives, the world around her is always the land of the sugar plum fairy. And if she is brave and good, the dolls will dance for her, the flutes will flirt with her, and every nutcracker can be a handsome prince.
1: Oh, I can hardly wait for next Christmas to come.
2: You don't have to wait, my dear. Don't you know that Father Christmas has given all of us presents to last the whole year round?
1: What presents?
2: The flowers. Every time a blossom opens, it reminds us that the spirit of loving isn't meant to flower only at Christmas, but every day of the year.
0: That's why the flowers dance in our garden.
1: How can flowers dance? Their feet are fastened in the ground.
2: Why, haven't you ever seen them?
0: They're waltzing all the time.

0: Thank you very much, ladies and gentlemen. Today we're all sharing the warm, friendly spirit of Christmas, a great holiday based on the faith which inspired our free institutions. Yes, men with faith in our American way of life made this country what it is, and its future depends largely upon what you and I and everybody does to strengthen our democratic form of government. And so during the days ahead, let's remember, freedom is everybody's job. We're so happy you joined us for our Railroad Hour Christmas party. And on behalf of the American Railroads and all the members of our company, Lucille Norman, Carmen Dragon, all of his fine musicians, Norman Luboff and all his singers, Ann Whitfield, the little girl, our producer, our technicians, our writers, a happy, happy holiday. And God bless you, everyone. Next week, a special New Year's Day program, reviewing in words and music the highlights of this year of 1950.
1: All aboard!
0: Well, friends, it looks as though we're ready to pull out once again. And so until next week, goodbye.

Portions of the preceding program were transcribed. Gordon MacRae can be seen starring in the Warner Brothers production, The West Point Story. Tonight's script and special lyrics for the Tchaikovsky music were written by Lawrence and Lee. Our choir is under the direction of Norman Luboff, and our music is prepared and conducted by Carmen Dragon. This is Marvin Miller saying goodbye until next week for the American Railroads. And now keep tuned to your Monday night of music on NBC.

0: Command Performance USA, the greatest entertainers in America, as requested by you, the men and women in the United States Armed Forces throughout the world. Command Performance, presented this week and every week, till you're home from the hospitals and back from over there. Hello, gang. This is High Everback, bringing on a super-duper Christmas Command Performance. A gigantic jamboree with Christmas choral effects by the Richard Davis Choir. Yes, sir, we've trimmed the tree with tinsel and snow, with lots of prize packages sparkling below. We read all your letters, hoping to see what sort of presents would fill you with glee. Your letters kept asking in a manner enthusiastic for a wonderful guy whose department is music. So, quick as a flash, we got up off our bustle and got you a present named Andy Russell.
1: Thank you, and Merry Christmas, gang.
0: Well, it's swell having you here, Andy. Gosh, what a widespread Christmas party this is going to be.
1: That's right, High. This year, some of our troops are celebrating Christmas in tropic heat or freezing cold.
0: Yeah, and other guys are celebrating it beneath a burning sun or in bone-chilling fog.
1: Uh-huh, and a lot of other servicemen are stationed outside of California.
0: Double touche for you.
1: But anyway, to get the party rolling, High, I brought along a very pretty present for the gang. This gal didn't need Santa Claus to fill her stockings the right way. It's the answer to every G.I.'s craving, that oh-so-luscious Gloria to Haven.
2: Thank you. Thanks a lot. And Merry Christmas, everybody.
1: Hiya, Gloria. Say, do you know High Everback here?
3: Hello, Gloria, you delightful, delicious De Haven.
2: Oh, why, hi. Why, hi, you kissed me.
0: Well, I had to, Gloria. You were standing under the mistletoe.
2: How could I help it? You've got it tied to the end of your nose.
0: Honey, that's not mistletoe. It's lettuce. Always happens when I dive into a salad.
1: Oh, hi. Chuckle, chuckle, chuckle. Well, Gloria, I understand you brought a Christmas present. A melodic copy of the De Haven ditty, which the fellas love the most. Somebody Loves Me. So how's about presenting it to us?
2: Okay, let's mark this one especially for all the gang down in the canal zone. Maestro Perrier? I've got a question I want to ask you.

0: Oh, wonderful, Gloria. We're certainly lucky to have you at our Christmas party.
1: Yeah, and Gloria, I just can't take my eyes off that special dress you bought just for this occasion.
2: Well, thank you. This is Adrian's latest design. He calls this a convertible.
1: Convertible, huh?
2: Yes, uh-huh.
1: It's wonderful, honey, but you have the top down on a night like this.
2: Oh, fine.
0: Say, hi, Gloria and I had a great time at your Christmas Eve party last night. It was lots of fun.
3: Yeah, didn't we have a gay old time? Mm-hmm.
1: We filled a big tub with martinis, and then Grandpa spent an hour ducking for olives.
0: Yeah, and then your Grandpa spent an hour ducking for his teeth.
1: Yeah. And then we spent the evening ducking for Grandpa.
4: And speaking of elderly people, gang, we have a lovable grandfatherly fellow right here. For this Christmas, we couldn't very well bring you any snow. We couldn't bring you a hunk of the North Pole or Santa Claus's igloo. But we are bringing you a man who has an icicle for a nose. And here he is, my boss, Bob Hope.

0: you do, ladies and gentlemen. This is Bob Christmas, Command Hope, telling all you guys, wherever you are, if you've got $50,000, you too can buy a car. Last joke I'll buy from Madman Munch, you can bet that. Ah, Christmas in Hollywood, and of course, everybody's been out Christmas shopping. Shopping, that's civilians. For you grab for the nylons, I'll make for the shirts, and I'll be at the Mayo Clinic for you. I went out to do a little shopping myself, and you should have seen the mobs of people. The streets were so crowded, my suspenders broke, and I walked 6 blocks before my pants fell down. Inside the stores, it was even worse. Boy, was it crowded. I never saw so many shopping bags, and there were some pretty girls, too. I went up... tried to hide it from you. I went up to the second floor on an escalator. You know what an escalator is. That's where you keep right on going up without doing anything yourself. But you should have seen that second floor. The whole crowd moved in the same direction. Whether you liked it or not, you bought a silk nightgown. And on me, it looked good. There was such a mob, I climbed up on a counter to get some air. And before I could climb down, I was sold for $1.98. There was quite a fight going on one counter. They just won a pair of beautiful silk underwear shorts for sale, and a general had hold of one end with both hands, and the civilian was pulling on the other. Just then, a private walked in and saluted. He should be out of the guardhouse by 1954. But the big hit this Christmas... the new cars. A lot of these auto companies have been working on airplanes, and they're still a little confused. In fact, one car is a new speedometer. When it hits 60, a red light flashes. When it hits 75, a bell rings. And when it hits 110, a voice says, "There's been a slight mistake in the assembly line, bud. You better bail out." Really, you should see the wonderful new improvements. The two biggest features are air brakes and unbreakable windshields. You can speed up to 100 miles an hour and stop on a dime. Then you press a special button and a putty knife scrapes you off the windshield. Everything is automatic. In fact, this year you press a button that presses a button. But the best thing in the new cars is a special horn. When you pass a brunette, it plays good, good, good. When you pass a blonde, it plays "That's for me." And when you pass a redhead, it stops and you play. And now, fellas, I'd like you to meet a grand old trooper. This generation loves him as dearly as the last two did. That lovable old singer of songs, Bing Crosby, right? Isn't that pretty?
1: Do you hear that whistle down the line? I figure that it's engine number 49. She's the only one that's gonna sound that way on the Atchison, Topeka.

0: Harold. I'm sure that was thoroughly enjoyed. I'm sure that was thoroughly enjoyed by all limited servicemen with broken hearing devices.
1: Oh, you're very sweet, Prong Puss. Very sweet.
0: Listen, Bing, in case you haven't heard, I'm having a big Christmas party tonight.
1: Free? What kind of a shindig is it going to be?
0: You haven't got any more of that Gonzaga.
1: What kind of a shindig?
0: This kid's going to come up with many a lull here tonight. Where are you? What'd you say, Daddy?
1: What kind of a shindig?
0: Well, it's, wait till I see the shins. But I tell you, I was thinking of making it sort of a costume party.
1: Yeah.
0: What do you think?
1: I think you're ready. You're ready.
0: Why don't you go any further?
1: Tell me, what do you think that I should come as?
0: Why don't you come as a man with hair?
1: Oh, no.
0: But I'm only kidding, Bing. I think you have a capital dome. Matter of fact, I noticed a little growth of fuzz there this afternoon.
1: Isn't that nice? Mm-hmm. It's that new octane. Smooth, very smooth stuff.
0: Goes down easy, huh? Mm-hmm. Well, Bingo, do you think you can get to my party?
1: I don't know, Bob. I've got to fix up our own tree for my boys. You're familiar with the Crosby Tots, no doubt.
0: Crosby Tots?
1: Mm-hmm.
0: When is Gary's kids getting out of the service?
1: You want me to talk about...
0: Thought you'd never make it, old boy. I'd check about that. That's a late reaction, all right. You get them later, enjoy them longer. Hey, let's go here. Where
1: you want to talk about age? You want me to... Talking about age, you want me to mention your USO unit at Valley Forge? That kind of... I wait so long to get something in. It's a big...
0: Well, you've got another line. Just yeah.
1: But you say this is going to be a masquerade party, huh?
0: Come again?
1: What are you coming as, really?
0: I'm coming as the Thin Man.
1: The Thin Man?
0: Mm-hmm.
1: Everybody will think you've got Asta under your vest there. I'm just in a dither. I don't know how I should appear.
0: Well, why don't you make up as one of your own horses? Then you wouldn't even have to show. You could just come as a pot of glue or something.
1: Well, if I do make it come to your party, I suppose you'll expect some expensive trinket or bauble or something.
0: Oh, don't let that worry you, Bing. You didn't last year.
1: You must be jesting. You don't remember my gift?
0: Oh, yes, very snappy. A mother-of-pearl button hook. I haven't worn shoes like that since my junior prom at Vassar.
1: Bob, my dear boy, that wasn't for your shoes. I thought you could use it to take a hitch in your stays.
0: Look who's talking, a flesh dumpling.
2: Merry Christmas, Bing.
1: Well, Dinah,

0: Merry Christmas, Donnie. You remember my colleague here, Bob. If it's not a yuck, throw it out, Hope.
1: Oh, sure. I've known Bob since he was a cub.
2: That's not fair, Dinah. Haven't I always been platonic with you?
1: Oh, sure. Platonic. That's Hope language, but what did I do with those etchings again?
0: Are you going to Bob's party, Dinah?
1: Yes, Bing. It... Yes, thing I am. As a matter of fact, Bob suggested we have a progressive party. You know, at my house, we have the hors d'oeuvres, turkey, cranberry sauce, dressing, vegetables, dessert, coffee, and brandy. And then we all go over to Bob's house.
0: What's for, to burp?
2: Dinah, you know very well we're going to do all the eating at my house. All you promised to do was help prepare the stuff. Did you get those hot dogs I sent over?

0: Bob. Dinah might be wearing it herself.
1: Stay out of this, Blub. You know, Dinah, what I like about it is that it so little holds so much.
2: Yes, it does.
1: And it makes it so firm.
2: Oh, all right, Bob. I'll lend you my ice cream freezer.
1: Well, now, well, you'll have to excuse me now. I've got to type up a big list of presents, I expect. So I'll see you at the party, Dinah. And how about you, Bing? You in?
0: Oh, I don't know, Bob. I did have a previous engagement.
1: Oh, you don't have to keep it this year. They can get another baritone in that Salvation Army quartet.
3: Oh, but the pennies sound so nice.
0: Turkey's pretty.
3: Those pennies sound so nice when they hit my tambourine. I'll think it over, Bob. Meanwhile, there's a sure special dangling under the mistletoe. From the top, please. And Miss Dinah?
2: You got it, Bing.

0: Sure.
1: Thanks a million, Dinah. Thanks a lot. And now, Ken Carpenter, tell me, how can we add a touch of dignity to our Christmas clam bake?
0: We look at our file under dignified, and there we find cultured, refined, suave, Herbert Marshall.
2: Thank you, Ken, my boy. It's nice of you to ask me over, but I'm in a bit of a hurry. I'm invited to Bob Hope's party again this year.
0: Oh, what's your hurry, Bart? The party isn't for a little while yet.
2: No, I have to go to the bank and get some change for tips.
0: Tips?
2: Sure. You can't get into that house unless you tip that fat fellow who opens the door.
0: Well, Bart, that's Bob Hope.
2: Well, he always takes it. By the way, Ken, who's going to be at the party this year?
0: Oh, people of great importance. Betty Davis, Luella Parsons, Humphrey Bogart, Lauren Bacall, a lot of people.
3: How do you like that? He left that umbriago.
0: Jimmy Dory! Jimmy, I'd like to have you meet Herbert Marshall.
3: Glad to know you, Mr. Marshall.

0: pleasure.
1: The happenstance of this fortuitous meeting shall be added to my collection of appreciative enjoyment.
0: Sometimes I wish I could speak a foreign language. Look at a guy going out there, the guy with the horn. Get rid of that Harry James. You know, sometimes I wish I could speak a foreign language. Where's the page here?
1: Bottom line.
0: Oh, yeah, I got it. That Bob Hope prayed for this. By the way, what nationality are you?
1: I come from England.
0: Oh, to be sure, that's in London, isn't it?
1: Yes, just on the outskirts.
0: It was lucky I met you tonight, Herbert. You don't mind if I call you by your maiden name?
1: No, please do.
0: You know, Bob Hope is going to give a big party tonight.
1: What a
0: plug that guy is getting. Let me say it again, will you mind? You know, Bob Hope is going to give a big party tonight.
1: Yes, I understand it's going to be quite a soiree.
0: That's all right. I'll leave before the cops come. By the way, Mr. Marshall, you being British and coming from a long line of Brits makes you just the man I'm looking for. I may have a job for you.
1: A job?
0: Yes, I need a valet.
1: You mean...
0: Yes, I want you to be my gentleman's gentleman.
1: No, it won't work. We're short one gentleman.
0: Usher, stand erect. Add a little class to the joint. Repeat that line. I think I got a laugh here. Repeat that line. It won't work.
1: It won't work. We're short one gentleman.
0: Well, you can study nights. I got a million of them.
1: Jimmy, now, would you say that you occupy a social position sufficient to warrant having a manservant?
0: Indubitably. Why, I'm quite in demand at all social functions.
1: Really?
0: That's the way they write these things out of England.
1: Really? Uh-huh.
0: Last year, I officially opened the tea season by throwing out the first bag. I opened what happened to her since.
1: I had no idea you were such a pet of society.
0: Oh, yes. It's a well-known fact that Durandy is practically stinking with charm.
1: Yeah, you'll pardon my skepticism, but a true gentleman must have a background of generations of culture.
0: It may interest you to note I have an Anglo-Saxon genealogy. They thought I couldn't pronounce it, the bums.
1: And Anglo-Saxon, well, are you sure?
0: How can I be sure? I don't even know what it means.
1: Oh, it means that some of your ancestors were born in England. Is that true, Jimmy?
0: Yes. My great-grandfather, Sir Rumpelbottom Durandy, was an important man in Wickenham County. In the regime of Henry IV, he presided over a big country seat.
1: Really, yeah.
0: Yes. But with the event of King Henry V, he fell into political disfavor. He was forced to move the country seat from Wickenham to Twickenham. Then he had to move it from Twickenham to Pickenham. What a dilemma. There he was with a big seat and no place to put it. Just a second. We're ready for a photograph, photographer.
1: You know, Jimmy, your mentioning the names of those English townships brings back memories of my young manhood. Many is the afternoon we young fellows used to go out hunting quail.
0: Just a minute. Did you say quail?
1: Yeah, that's a bird.
0: Pardon me, I mistook your intentions. But that is neither Kelly nor who. Mr. Marshall, I need your advice on the proper attire from which to attire myself for the party.
1: Well, I understand it's formal. Do you have any black trousers?
0: No, but I can always smear some kiwi on my long underwear.
1: Now, Jimmy, you can't go to a party in long underwear.
0: Why not? If things get dull, I can always make a graceful exit through the escape hatch in the back.
1: Well, Jimmy, seriously, things won't get dull if you sing a song. Why don't you rehearse one right now?
0: Noble idea, Mr. Marshall. When it comes to that, I'm a vulture for culture. I have a season pass at the Metropolitan Opera House. Let me tell you about it. Seeking my favorite diversion last night and feeling in the pink, I stepped into my plush upholstered hansom. With my two footmen commanding the poop deck and my Arabian steeds going at a gentle trot, we approaches the theater marquee, and what happens? The red carpet is rolled out. My two footmen descend from the poop deck. They open the door, and I steps out. American up from the gutter, I said, who told you to remove the running board? Picking myself up and ignoring the stares of the hoi-polloi, I makes my entrance gallantly into the Diamond Horseshoe. I looks around. Mrs. Van Schuyler is whispering to Mrs. Murray Hill. Mrs. Murray Hill is whispering to Mrs. Susquehanna. And what are they saying?
2: Is it a bird?
3: Is it a plane?
2: Is it Superman?
3: No, it's a bum.
0: You see, a vicious rumor has been circulated just because I work in a saloon. They say I'm not fit to mingle in any other circle. That's ridiculous. Nightclubs is just a Mr. Hyde part of me. You have yet to meet the Dr. Jekyll. I'm Durante, the patron of the arts, an opera critic and a man of parts. Last week I went to the opera. I loved it. All but one scene. That's where the 350-pound soprano sings to the baritone. She sings, take me in your arms and hold me close. Why, to hold her close, the bum would have to be curved like a banana. Those opera lovers, or rave at Handel's Largo, why, I've heard better music written by Umbriaco. Now, what I say may sound absurd, but believe me, it's true. I've seen every opera, and I'll name them for you. Tales of the Vienna Rolls, Madame Buttermilk, and the Sextet from Lichy Nuts. I coach sopranos and tenors in their parts, 'cause I'm Durante, the patron of the arts. Now, just the other day, they held a meeting at the Metropolitan in the cellar. They said, Jimmy, we're in a hole. You gotta help us out. Stepping up on a soapbox left over from La Boheme, I said, gentlemen, let's analyze this. Now take Romeo and Juliet. Romeo wants to kiss Juliet. But does he say, slip me a smacker, sister? No, he says, give me a kiss, my love. A burning kiss upon the lips. A burning kiss, a kiss, a kiss upon the lips. A burning kiss, a kiss, a kiss, a kiss, a kiss upon the lips. A burning kiss. By the time the guy's ready to kiss her, the fire is out. Facing the committee, I said, there's only one way to save the opera. Get yourself new lyrics that are very cheeky, like you can have them, I don't want them.

0: Come in, Jimmy, and thanks, Herbert Marshall. You're a muck with culture. Yes. And now, Andy the Russell, how about a song?
1: Well, here's a new one the guys and gals seem to like. Just for now.

0: Oh, marvelous, Andy. Marvelous. No wonder you're tops with the gang.
1: The tag on that said, especially for all the guys and gals down Austria way.
2: Gosh, but I get a thrill out of this Christmas season.
1: Yeah, so do I. The whole town's all prettied up. But I get a special kick out of Santa Claus Lane.
0: Yeah, yeah. The sides of Hollywood Boulevard are lined with towering Christmas trees.
1: Yeah, and all the movie stars are invited to parade past them.
0: Yeah, except for Lassie.
1: Yeah.
2: Uh-huh. And then Santa Claus rides by on his sleigh.
0: Yeah, you know, this year Peter Lorre's playing Santa Claus.
2: Peter Lorre? Well, how do they pat him for the part?
0: They shove Sidney Greenstreet down his pants. Oh, boy, that Greenstreet. There's one actor who really pads his part.
1: Say, Gloria, are you going to have a party this year? Your shindig last year was great.
0: Oh, yeah. You remember you had dancing upstairs in that ballroom with a big bay window?
2: Oh, yes, uh-huh.
0: Of course, I was just sort of an onlooker.
2: Well, hi, did you enjoy the party?
0: Yeah, I did, till I fell out of the tree. But, that's all behind me.
2: Yes, all right. Because we're having... a Christmas party right here. And we've still got a huge pile of presents sparkling beneath the tree.
1: Right, kids. And say, here's a fine present for all the fellas listening in on the Bedside Network. It's a lovely girl ventriloquist who's covered 47 states entertaining in the hospital.
2: Yes, Andy. And lots of GIs passing through town saw her on television and asked us to bring her in. Many of them are stationed in far distant lands, and they know their kids will enjoy the gal on this Christmas day.
1: So here she is, Shirley Dinsdale, with her little friend, Judy Splinters.
3: Merry Christmas, everybody.
4: And Merry Christmas to you too, Judy.
3: Isn't it wonderful to be able to say Merry Christmas to all the children overseas?
4: It certainly is.
3: In Germany and Alaska and Japan and all the other places, all at once makes me feel so clever.
4: Oh, don't take the credit, Judy. You know, radio is doing the miracle.
3: It's old-fashioned.
4: It's what?
3: Now, take television.
4: Be careful, Judy. You're on radio now.
3: I am?
4: Yes, you are.
3: I know, but television, you can do strange things.
4: Who can?
3: Well, maybe it's just me.
4: I think it is.
3: For instance, can you see into the homes of the kids overseas?
4: Of course not. No one can. I only wish we could look into their homes this Christmas day and see how they're enjoying themselves.
3: I can see them. Plain as day.
4: Judy, you can see them? Now, wait a minute.
3: Sure, I have television eyes.
4: Oh, there's that word again. Oh, wait a minute. That's right, you do. You see, I better explain this. Judy claims that she can see people in their homes like they see her when we're on television.
3: Sounds crazy. It's true.
4: Uh-huh.
3: There's only one catch. You've got to be young.
4: Uh-huh.
3: You can't have television eyes.
4: I can't? Oh, you make me sound old. Why not?
3: Because you're over 8 years old.
4: Thank goodness. Once a person passes eight, I suppose they,
3: No, they can't do it. They're just too old to see the things we young things see. They see different things.
4: Yes, I know. You know, we're not on television now.
3: I know, but television eyes gets to be a habit.
4: Oh, a habit.
3: Habit forming.
4: Oh, Judy.
3: And I can see anywhere. I'm just so nosy.
4: Uh-huh.
3: It's more fun.
4: Oh, what do you see now?
3: Well, there's... Oh, for goodness sake.
4: What is it?
3: Oh, they say in Germany, I can see into the home of an American soldier. He's wearing sergeant stripes. You know, like, Sergeant Stripes forever.
4: Oh, Judy, stop it.
3: Wasn't funny?
4: No.
3: Well, I can see into the sergeant's house and I see lots of things. See? Two children under a Christmas tree. And a little boy and a little girl and... Look over there.
4: I can't see, Judy.
3: There's the mother.
4: The mother, uh-huh. What's she doing?
3: She's helping them some unwrap presents and now she's going to the front door. She's walking, walk. Now she's letting in some visitors. Knock, knock, knock. They knock first. Oh, they're little German children.
4: They are?
3: Uh-huh, yeah. And then they're bringing some presents and... See? Oh, isn't that cute?
4: What's cute?
3: I'm not going to tell you.
4: Oh, Judy!
3: The cutest little boy I ever saw in my life. They're bringing some of those shoes like they wear in Holland. Well, oh, gee, I'd like to have some wooden shoes.
4: Wooden shoes?
3: I sure would, wouldn't you? Uh-huh.
4: Oh, Judy, will you stop your puns?
3: I can't no more?
4: No more.
3: Okay, but look. Look at the children. They're so happy. And now the American children are giving some presents to the German youngsters. It's a real Christmas.
4: Oh, I wish I had television eyes. What else can you see?
3: I'm going to go around the world.
4: You are?
3: I'll be back.
4: No, you stay here.
3: Well, I'm looking around on the other side of the world, and I can see some more American servicemen and their families over in Japan.
4: Japan?
3: Guess what?
4: What?
3: Just as I suspected.
4: What?
3: Their children are entertaining some little Japanese children. Isn't Christmas wonderful?
4: Well, it certainly is, Judy. It's the greatest day of the year, the world over, you know.
3: Yeah, I wish I could give everybody a Christmas present, like a kiss or something to the little boys.
4: Oh, Judy. You know, you can give them something.
3: That's not what I said.
4: No, not what you said. You can give them a song. In fact, there's a little boy over there that wanted you to sing a certain song for him. So do you think you can?
3: I just have to guess what it is?
4: That's right. You want to try it?
3: Well, a song.
4: Uh-huh. Now, they'd like it. Go on.
3: Well, I'll sing it, but remember, you asked for it.

0: I'm sorry.
1: Thank you. Ah, isn't it beautiful?
0: Judy, finish it.
1: Ah, well, I made it.

0: Oh, that was swell. You've added a fresh sparkle to the command Christmas tree. Well, Andy, do we have any more presents?
1: Oh, we've got a million of them. And you see that big package over there?
0: Now, what's that?
1: Well, it's a piano with a musician attached. And the musician is famous from coast to coast for his music craft, record albums, radio, and nightclub work. You've heard him on Piano Playhouse and other top shows. Right now, he's playing hooky from Nick Arden's fine night spot out in the valley in order to make us a Christmas gift of his music. Ladies and gentlemen, Walter Gross.

0: Ah, that was swell, really swell. Très magnifique. Grant, you really know your stuff.
1: Now for more culture. Many of you have heard the thrilling radio and motion picture drama, Sorry, Wrong Number. In the radio version, Miss Agnes Moorhead gave a stirring, vivid portrayal of the neurotic woman who hears a murder being plotted over cross telephone wires and finally learns that the intended victim of the murder is herself. In the cinema version, Miss Barbara Stanwyck's characterization is said to be truly an incomparable study in horror. This Christmas, we wanted to bring you this great drama, Sorry, Wrong Number, but Miss Moorhead and Miss Stanwyck, unfortunately, were unable to be with us. So we bring you instead another personality with the same dynamic appeal, Mr. Jack Benny.
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0: busy, busy, busy. 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Quiet, Polly. 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
1: I'm sorry, that line is busy.
0: 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It's a big advertising agency. They have a switchboard.
1: I'm sorry, the line is busy.
0: It can't be busy. I've been ringing that number since 25 after 11. Do you know what time it is now?
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0: Operator, I know what time it is. It's a quarter to 12. Polly, quiet. 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I'm a subscriber. I pay my bills every month, and since I've been on this phone, I've had nothing but trouble.
1: Trouble? One moment, please. I will connect you.
2: Repair department.
0: That's not my trouble. What do I have to do to get Hillside 7593?
2: Just call the operator.
0: Oh, my goodness. Why can't I? Operator. Operator.
1: Number, please.
0: Look, operator. I want Hillside 7593.
1: You may dial that number direct.
0: I did dial the number. I keep getting a busy signal. That's what I've been trying to tell you. Look, operator, I'm Jack Benny. I have a radio program. My option comes up at 12 o'clock tonight. If I don't hear from my sponsor, Mr. Jones, in 15 minutes, I'll be out of a job. He's the advertising manager. I'm trying to get him on the phone, and I can't get the number.
1: I will connect you with information.
0: Operator, don't you understand? I don't want information.
1: This is information.
0: Look, I don't want it. I want Sevenside Hill, 593. I mean Hillside, 7593.
1: You may dial that number direct.
0: I've tried it direct. Indirect and spelled backwards. Now, what do I have to do to get Hillside 7593?
1: You may dial that number direct.
0: Oh, nuts. I don't know what to do. This is driving me mad. It keeps getting later, later.
2: Quarter to 12.
0: Polly, quiet. Besides, it's 10 minutes to 12 now. Your watch is slow. Well, I'll try it. Whoop! There it is. It's my sponsor. He's calling me. Hello?
2: Mr. Benny?
0: Yes.
2: It's 50 words or less, isn't it?
0: The contest is over. Fine time to ask about my contest. If my sponsor doesn't call me pretty soon, I'll go nuts. I still have 8 minutes. I gotta reach Mr. Jones by 12 o'clock. Polly, quiet. Here's a cracker. And eat it slowly. It might be your last. Well, I'll try that number again. It can't be still busy. I know it can't. I'm sure there must be something wrong with the...
3: Hello?
4: Hello, is that you, Mr. Jones?
0: Mr. Jones, that's my sponsor. Mrs. Jones, this is me, Jack Benny.
4: Hello, George?
0: They can't hear me. The wires must be crossed.
4: Yes, George. I've thought the matter over thoroughly, and I've decided to let him go.
2: I see. Well, it's going to be quite a shock to him. He's been with us a long time.
4: Well, George, he's had it coming. His work has fallen off so badly, it isn't funny anymore.
0: Yipe! Talking about me. Mr. Jones, operator.
2: Well, Mr. Jones, don't you think you ought to warn him and give him another chance? It might be difficult to replace him.
0: That's right. Tell him, George. Tell him. Nice boy, George. Nice boy. Tell him.
4: No, George. I've made up my mind. I think we should look for a younger man.
0: Younger? Why, I'm only 37.
2: 37. That's 75.
0: At 74, you dope. Can't you count?
2: So you don't think warning him would do any good, eh, Mr. Jones?
4: No. He's had his chance.
0: Mr. Jones, please. George had a swell idea. Warn me. Give me another chance. I might be difficult to replace.
2: All right, Mr. Jones. I'll let him...
0: I've been cut off. Operator. Operator.
1: Number, please.
0: Operator, I want Hillside 7953. Will you please get it for me?
1: You may dial that number direct.
0: But I've been dialing all morning. My fingers are so swollen, they don't fit into the hole.
1: One moment, please. I will try that number for you.
0: Thank you. Only 5 minutes to go. I can only talk to Mr. Jones. If I could just plead with him. Beg him like I did last year. Maybe I could talk him into giving me another...
1: Sorry, that line is busy.
0: Busy. What am I going to do? I got to think fast.
2: Busy.
0: Polly, shut up. This is serious. You may have to go to work. 4 minutes to 12. Wait a minute, I know. I'll call my agent. That's it, my agent. Why am I paying him 9%? I'll try and get him. That might be Mr. Jones. Hello?
5: Hello, is that you, Edna?
0: Edna?
5: This is Johnny McGuire. I just got back from the South Pacific. I haven't seen a
3: a woman in 3 years. You're the first one I called.
0: Look, you must have the wrong number.
3: Oh, don't give me that, Edna. I recognize your voice right away. Look, but I...
0: Now,
3: what do you say, Edna? Let you and me step out tonight, and I'll buy you a nice big dinner.
0: Look, I'm telling you, you have the wrong... Dinner? No, what am I thinking of? He'd only want to... I'm sorry, you have the wrong number. I wish I was that number. At least then I'd know where... Oh, my goodness, only 3 minutes to 12. No time to call my agent now. I gotta get Mr. Jones. Maybe he hasn't signed anybody else yet. I'll tell him I'll do anything he asks me. I'll let him cut my salary. This year I'll suggest it myself. The line's clear. It's not busy. I still have time.
1: This is Hillside, 7593.
0: Get me Mr. Jones, quick. This is Jack Benny.
1: Mr. Jones is busy on another line. Would you call back?
0: No, I'll hold on. Oh, hurry, Mr. Jones, hurry. You haven't got much time. I haven't got much time. Hello? Hello?
5: Hello.
0: Is that you, Mr. Jones? Oh, it's you, Polly. Shut your big mouth.
4: Hello? What's that?
0: Mr. Jones. I wasn't talking to you, Mr. Jones. It wasn't your big mouth. It was my parrot. This is Jack Benny.
4: Oh, well, Jack, I'm glad you called. I wanted to tell
0: you... Mr. Jones, please, before you say anything, listen to me. You gotta listen to me. I know I've been on the air a long time, but I'm not through yet. Honest, I'm not. There's still a few good years left in me, and I want you to have them.
4: But, Jack...
0: L-A-S-M-F-T! L-A-S-M-F-T! L-A-S-M-F-T!
4: But, Jack...
0: I know I've made mistakes, Mr. Jones. Everybody makes mistakes. I mean, everybody but you, Mr. Jones. You always do the right thing. You're wise, smart, intelligent, kind. That's it, kind. You're too kind to cast me aside like an old shoe. Give me another chance. Please, please, Mr. Jones. Don't drop my option.
4: Why, Jack, what are you crying about? We've no intention of letting you go.
0: Honest, Mr. Jones, if you only give me... What? You mean you're going to pick up my option?
4: Why, certainly. I've been trying to call you all morning. Your phone's been busy.
0: My phone? Busy? Oh.
4: Tell me, Jack, whatever gave you the idea we wouldn't pick up your option?
0: Well, Mr. Jones, I called you a few minutes ago, and the wires got crossed. I heard you talking to a man named George.
4: George? Oh, yes, he's my office manager.
0: Well, I overheard you telling him to let somebody go. You wanted a younger man.
4: Oh, I remember, certainly. I discharged him this morning. It was the janitor.
0: The janitor?
4: Yes.
0: Oh, the janitor. Well, the joke's certainly on me. Well, Mr. Jones, if the man wasn't doing his work, what else could you do? It's not your fault if the man isn't capable. There's no place for sentiment in business, Mr. Jones. That's what I like about you, Mr. Jones. You don't let your heart rule your head. That janitor got what was coming to him. I don't believe in a man whining and trying to hang on to a job when he's not wanted. I agree with you. If a man fails to deliver, let him go. Get rid of him, I say. Fire him!

0: Welcome back to the ball. It's still the big Christmas command performance with lots of goodies lined up and waiting for you. And that includes Brother Andy Russell, Brother yours truly, High Averback, and Gloria, ooh, Brother DeHaven. Say, Gloria, anything wrong? You look kind of worried.
1: Well, a whack captain sent us one Christmas request. I'm afraid we just can't fill.
2: Must be a tough one. What did she ask us Santa Claus to send her?
1: A perfect man.
3: Well, you can't send me overseas.
0: Well, really, Hollywood femininity would go insane with desire.
1: Hi, you said you'd help me find a perfect man.
0: Well, I tried. I tried hard. I spent 3 hours in the powder room of the Plaza Hotel.
2: Oh, hi. The powder room is for women only. You were wasting your time in there.
0: I was?
2: Yes.
0: Look, Andy, old boy, you have your philosophy and I'll have mine.
1: Oh, gee, but how are we going to find the perfect man?
4: Oh, hello.
0: Why, say. Look, there's an old friend of ours. He's an Armed Forces Radio Institution.
1: Who's that?
4: I'm a Private Sand Sack.
2: Why, of course. Merry Christmas, Sack.
4: Happy New Year!
0: How was that, Sack? What did you say?
4: Huh? I said Happy New Year. Happy New Year. Happy New Year. Merry Christmas!
0: Oh, that's fine, Sack. Say, what brings you here?
4: Oh, I came to render the season's degree. I came to lecture on sociology. I saw the dame.
2: Oh, Sack, is that all you enjoy in life, chasing women? Isn't there anything you enjoy more than chasing women?
4: Well, sure, I like a bit both. I like literature, physics and astronomy. I like catching them.
2: Well, Sack, we're too busy to talk to you now. We're looking for the perfect man.
4: Oh, well, I'm the perfect man. Look, I got a big chair. I wear a falsie.
0: Now, look, Sad Sack, why do you have such a low IQ?
4: Oh, I can't help it. My suspenders are loose.
2: Well, I don't think you're the perfect man, Sack, but a girl will have to be the judge. And here's our judge, Miss Gloria DeHaven.
1: Hiya,
4: Sack. Wow. Hey, she's wonderful. She's a sensation in the air. She's really a she.
1: I'm the judge.
4: The judge. Oh, but I thought a judge was a dignified old man with a long she's a good girl with lay. boy, what a pair of gavels.
1: Just call me Gavels Gertie. What's new, Sad Sack?
4: Oh, I've had a wild time. I played Santa Claus for a bunch of tough kids. See, I wore a red suit with a big pillow in the pants.
0: Now, there's an original idea, a pillow in the pants.
4: And then a big kid hit me in the stomach.
1: What did you do?
4: I hit him in the snowed on him for 10 minutes.
1: Wonderful. Just wonderful. But now, Sad Sack, if we're going to consider you for the perfect man, I'll have to take your measurement. Do you mind? I can see you don't. No, I haven't got a tape measure, so I'll have to put my arms around you to measure your chest.
4: In the meantime, I'll take it easy now. I'm tickled a little here to be. I'm kind of sensitive here. Go as far as you like. I can take it.
2: All right, Goya. All right. Let's have his chest measurement.
1: Okay. Chest normal, 32. Now inhale. Chest expanded, 31.
2: All right, and now try the kiss test.
4: Kiss test?
1: Yes, come here, you cute thing.
4: Oh no. If father said never to kiss a stranger. My father told me not to kiss. Father said to the... Hey, go ahead, who's trying to kiss my father?
1: All right, now, you little honey love. Now, take me in your arms. So, now, hold me close. Very, very close.
4: You stay here. I'll be right back.
1: Well, where are you going? Aren't you going to kiss me?
4: Sure. But first, I'm going to turn in my good conduct medal.

0: was great, really great. Thanks a million, Mel Blanc.
1: Oh, Andy.
2: Yes, Gloria.
1: Something tells me the listeners really know their stuff. You know, from all over the world, they've been writing in asking for a number you recorded some time ago. It's still at the top, and it's going to stay there for a long time to come. Andy, we can't think of a finer gift for the gang than a Russell reading of the Capitol Classic without you.
2: Run for your earmuffs, fellas. Here it comes.

0: 1,000 sweet, Andy. That was really something.
1: Thank you, but let's get on to opening more presents, huh?
0: That's a ginger peachy idea. And look, here's a bundle for all of us. But the tag says, specially for the listeners who are really having a white Christmas up in Sitka, Nome, and Point North. It's the boy you've loved on many a command performance. His record album is under lots of trees this Christmas. Let's welcome the lad with the magic harp, Robert Maxwell.
2: Robert Maxwell plays the music of George Gershwin.

0: Well, no Christmas party can be complete without a good old-fashioned Christmas story. And I think we'll find one if we tear open the wrappings on this glittering package here. And look in on Edgar Bergen and Charlie McCarthy.
1: Well, here we are again, Charlie.
2: Yes, so what?
1: I must say that I'm a little shocked at your attitude.
2: Why?
1: Why, at this season of the year, everybody's happy.
2: Uh-huh.
1: Everybody's on their best behavior because it's close to Christmas.
2: Yeah, sure, sure. I was on my best behavior last year. What did I get? Nothing. I was so good. I was...
1: Oh, you fire buzzard, you.
2: Get out of here.
1: Now, Charlie.
2: Snapping those flashlights.
1: Well, now, you apologize to that man.
2: I'm not through bawling him out yet.
1: All right.
2: I'm very sorry, sir.
1: You know.
2: Take another one, will you?
1: Yeah. Where was I?
2: You were laying an egg right there. Yeah.
1: Well, if I remember correctly, Charlie, Santa Claus put something in your stocking last year.
2: Well, he didn't stretch them out of shape, I'll say that. He didn't need a reindeer to deliver them. But I got he could have slipped under the door.
1: Oh.
2: A swallow could have dropped it off on the way to Capistrano.
1: Yeah. Well, perhaps you're expecting too much.
2: Well, all I asked for was a motorcycle, a speedboat, and a rifle. What did I get? Stockings, woolen underwear... and a do-bill for some dental work. You know what I think, Bergen?
1: What?
2: You mailed the Christmas list. You didn't mail that. You mailed the laundry list.
1: Is that? Well, I investigated that, Charlie, and I found out.
2: Yeah?
1: Santa Claus was afraid to come down our narrow chimney.
2: Oh, you are?
1: Yes.
2: Claustrophobia.
1: Yes. You've heard of Santa Claustrophobia, haven't you?
2: What are you griping about? I gotta live with him.
1: All right.
2: Bergen, you laid it

0: No.
1: Listen, my children, you shall hear the midnight ride of Santa Revere.
0: No.
1: Like after that start,
0: yes.
1: Under the studying Christmas tree, village Santa stands.
0: No.
1: Did he go?
0: Yeah. Perhaps I better start you off. It was the night before Christmas and all through the house.
1: Gad, Durgan, you took the words out of my mouth. I'm glad to get rid of them.
0: Yeah. Now, what's the next line?
1: Christmas for the house. Christmas me all through the house. What's the next line?
0: No. Now, the creature was stirring, not even
1: a louse.
0: No. The stockings were hung where?
1: On a nail?
0: No. By the chimney with care, in hopes
1: the laundry man soon would be there.
0: In hopes that Saint who?
1: Saint Vitus.
0: No.
1: Saint Bernard.
0: No.
1: Saint Paul.
0: No.
1: Minneapolis.
0: No.
1: I'm on the wrong track.
0: Yes. You don't know.
1: No. I hate myself for not knowing. Just hate myself.
0: In hopes that Saint Nicholas soon would be there.
1: Semicolon.
0: That's fine. The children were nestled all snug in their bed.
1: Shoot if you must his old gray head.
0: No. Surely you know the part about Santa Claus as he rides through the skies.
1: Oh, yeah. He flies through the air with the greatest of ease. The jolly fat man in the red DVD.
0: No, the next line is, when out on the lawn there arose such a clatter.
1: What'd you do?
0: I sprang from my bed to see what was the matter.
1: Oh, yeah. I tore open the shutters and threw up the sack.
0: Dancer and Prancer
1: and Dandruff and Blintzes.
0: No.
1: Donner and Lightning.
0: No. Donner.
1: Oh, yeah. Donner and Meachie.
0: No.
1: I didn't know he made the team.
0: Now, wait. And then, on Dancer, on Prancer.
1: And what do you know? Prancer came in, paid 22 to show.
0: No.
1: Leanne, give me the present.
0: No. Charlie, I don't believe you know the poem at all. I don't believe you've studied it, have you?
1: No, sir, I haven't.
0: Well, much as you were honest about it, I'm going to give you this lovely present anyway.
1: Oh, thank you. Bless you. What is it?
0: Well, it's a beautifully illustrated copy of the famous poem, The Night Before Christmas.
1: Yeah. Is that a present? Is that what I get?
0: That's what you get.
1: Bergen, this is Christmas, not April Fool. Or...
2: Yes, we're having fun. Now, I wonder how Bob Hope is doing at his big Christmas party. Let's peek in on his house this merry day. Oh, it's a triumphant moment for Bob. All his friends are there to help him celebrate. Everyone who loves him is at his house today. Let's look in on this scene of gaiety.
3: For I'm a jolly good fellow. For I'm a jolly good fellow. For I'm a jolly good fellow, which nobody can deny.
4: 'Cause no one's there.
5: You can't sing either, huh?
3: Well, 11:30, looks like no one's coming. I'm sure they could find the house unless my neon sign went out. The one that says guided tours through the home of the world's number one comedian. Men a dollar, children 50 cents. Women, I'm sure we can come to terms. Gee, what a letdown. Oh, well, I'll stretch out on the couch for a few minutes and take it easy. Boy, this is comfortable. Hetty, please. Don't, Hetty, not in public. Hetty, stop. It's not nice to bite your nail.
6: Gee, look, on the couch.
7: Yes, Bob, that's asleep.
6: Aw, isn't it cute all curled up? Curled up is right.
3: You think he'd get his nose straightened out.

0: And I gotta be sleeping.
1: So that's what Bob looks like when he's asleep.
2: Yeah, ghastly, isn't he?
1: Oh, I don't know. He's kind of nice looking. Look at that square chin. And look at those square shoulders.
2: Yeah, he's one of the biggest squares I ever seen.
1: Listen, I think he's snoring. Oh, look, he's awake.
0: Well, so you got here after all, huh?
1: Why, sure, Bob. You didn't think we'd desert you on Christmas Eve, did you?
3: Yeah, no, sir, we simply had to come here tonight because our widow dream man is here.
2: Well, now you're talking.
1: And we all want to give our dream man a kiss.
0: This gets better and better. Keep moving.
1: And we just want to love him to death.
0: One at a time, girls.
1: Say, we're not going to wait another minute. We're going to start kissing right now.
4: Yeah, not so fast. Emily, Merry Christmas, everybody.
5: Well, gang, we have another wonderful package waiting under the Christmas tree. And what a package. Believe it or not, much of our mail asks for genuinely fine music. Well, for a super special treat, we raided the Metropolitan and got away with a man who's considered the very best. We're honored indeed to present Lawrence Melchior.

This is Christmas, and these hymns all of us like to sing. So I think we should all join and sing that. Would you join us all and sing that hymn?

0: The Christmas season brings with it the finest of all man's attempts to find beauty in his life. No music is more beautiful than the carols of Christmas time. No deeper spirit of friendship and brotherhood can be found than that in the faces of people all over the world getting ready for Christmas. And no literature is more widely read or better loved than the stories of that first Christmas.
1: That's right, Andy. And tonight, Command Performance presents one of those stories. By special arrangement with Harper and Brothers Publishers, we bring you Henry Van Dyke's tale of The Other Wise Man. And here as our stars are the ever-popular Robert Young as narrator and Marvin Miller as Artaban, The Other Wise Man.

0: You know the story of the three wise men of the East, how they traveled from far away to offer their gifts at the manger cradle in Bethlehem. Their story is well known and widely told. Mine is not. For this is the story of the fourth pilgrim. And there are few who know of this man who also saw the star in its rising. I myself know only fragments of the tale. For I heard it once in the Hall of Dreams, in the palace of the heart of man. In the days when Augustus Caesar was master of many kings, and Herod reigned in Jerusalem, there lived in the city of Ecbatana, among the mountains of Persia, a certain man named Artaban. Around his dwelling spread a fair garden, made musical by innumerable birds. But all color was lost in the soft and odorous darkness of the late September night, and all sounds were hushed in the deep charm of its silence. High above the trees, a dim glow of light shone through the curtained arches of the upper chamber, where the master of the house was holding counsel with his friends.
1: It cannot be.
2: Peace, my brothers. I will tell you all in time. May I proceed, Father?
3: We here are all disciples of Zoroaster. To us, new light and new truth come through the old symbols. What new light has come to you, Artaban?
2: My father and my brethren, you know that the highest of all learning of the Magi is the study of the stars, the heavenly signs. If we could understand them perfectly, all wisdom would be ours. But our knowledge is incomplete. Strange new stars arise and sink, and are many others beyond our horizon.
4: This is no news. Every child knows it.
2: That is true, Tigranes.
4: And why bother us with this prattle? Is it folly for man to try to read the stars? The Magi are wise because they know their own ignorance and keep it a secret. We tell men always to look and wait for a new sunrise of truth. But we ourselves believe that the powers of good and evil are balanced. The darkness is as strong as the light.
2: No, brothers, that does not satisfy me. Why wait if there is no fulfillment? Why struggle if there is to be no victory? Our own sacred books teach us better things. That truth will win the victory. And that a great light shall rise on the world and conquer darkness.
3: That is true. Every faithful disciple of Zoroaster carries the prophecy of the Avesta in his heart. You remember it, each of you. In that day, the victorious one shall arise out of the prophets in the East Country. Around him shall shine a mighty brightness. He shall make life incorruptible and immortal, and the dead shall rise again.
4: Tis a dark saying, my friends. Who can interpret it? A word of the wind that we shall never understand? This victorious one, if he ever comes, would replace the Magi in our own country. He would be a stranger to whom we must submit.
2: No, brothers. Listen not to Tigranes.
5: With three of my comrades among the Magi, Gaspar, Melchior, and Balthazar, I have studied the secret numbers. We find that the time falls in this very year.
6: Is that possible?
5: Moreover, we have seen a wonderful thing in the sky. In the sign of the zodiac called the Fishes, the sign of the Hebrew nation, a bright new star suddenly appeared in conjunction with Jupiter and Saturn. That was last spring. Tonight, the two great planets will come together again. My three comrades are watching at the ruined temple of Borsippa. I am watching here. If the new star appears again, they will wait 10 days for us to join them. Then our caravan will cross the desert to Jerusalem to greet and worship the new king.
4: You say us and our, my brother. Are you not presuming a trifle too much?
5: But I thought, surely you will all accompany me to the shrine of our newborn king.
4: Artaban, you're mad. Too much stargazing, too much poring over mystical books. No, Artaban, the old religion is good enough. No new king will rise from the broken race of Israel. No end will come to the eternal strife of light and darkness. You are a chaser of shadows. I, for one, will not share your folly. And how about you others? Will you too chase the shadows?
7: I'm sorry, Artaban. These things are too deep for me. I shall stick to my office in the royal treasury. But if you must go, I bid you farewell.
8: They are right, brother. It is folly that you speak. Besides, in my house sleeps a new bride. I cannot leave her nor take her with me on this strange journey. So if your heart is set on such an adventure, I pray that your lonely steps be prospered. Farewell.
9: I am ill, Artaban, and unfit for hardship.
8: But I have a servant that I will send with you to bring me word how you fare.
2: No, Marcina. I shall travel alone.
1: You see, brother, it is only you who sees in the stars a mystic something that is not there. Will you not drop this madness now?
2: The star will come tonight, Tigranes, and I shall follow it. Do not worry for my sanity or trouble too deeply about my wanderings. It is I who feel sorry for you.
1: Useless to argue. Come, Arsena. Let us leave this dreamer and his thoughtless star.
2: Well, Father, they have all gone. They do not believe. Do you also doubt my words?
3: No, my son. I have seen many strange things among the Magi. In the heavens and in the earth itself are the signs of immortality. But can you meet the hardships and dangers? Have you counted the cost?
2: As surely as the star shines tonight, I shall follow it even to the end of the earth. I am resolved to meet the king who comes to save the world. Look, Father, here in my robe. So sure am I that I have sold all my possessions and even my house. And now I have this tribute to carry to the king. See? These three royal jewels. A sapphire for truth. A ruby for love. A pearl for purity. Royal jewels. For the king of all mankind.
3: They are indeed jewels fit for a king. Artaban, my son, if your star is a true sign, it will lead you to a new light. If it be only a shadow, you will have a long journey and vain search. Yet it is better to follow even the shadow of the best than to cling to the substance of what does not satisfy your soul. I love you, Artaban. And my heart goes with you on your lone pilgrimage. Go in peace and find your king in joy.
2: Thank you, Father. It is enough for me to know.
5: Father, look! There! Through the window!
3: Yes, my son. I see it! The morning star!
2: It is my star! The new star! Brightest of all! The morning star of a new day.
6: The mist swirled through the hall of dreams and the scene faded from view. And then, as quickly as they had come, the clouds faded and a new picture appeared. The other wise man had begun his long odyssey following the star. He rode swiftly through the desert and across the plains, striving to keep the appointed hour with the other wise men. Over cold and desolate mountains, across the windswept shoulders of the hills, down through black ravines and across the swirling floods of charging rivers, Artaban pressed onward, until at last he arrived at nightfall on the last day, beneath the shattered walls of Babylon. He knew that it was but 3 hours' journey. He must reach the place by midnight if he would find his comrades waiting. And then, in the pale yellow sea of the desert sands, where a grove of date palms made a tiny island, his gallant steed faltered, carrying her head low, scenting danger ahead. At last she gave a sudden start and stood with every muscle quivering. There at her feet, half hidden in the shadow of the last palm tree, lay a man. A man who was near unto death. Artaban dismounted and turned to the unfortunate one. Hour after hour he labored, bringing him water from the pool nearby, moistening his fevered brow, preparing a potent medicine that he carried. At last the man's strength returned. He sat up and looked about him and spoke his first words.
9: Who art thou, friend?
2: Easy. Rest easy.
9: Why hast thou sought me here to bring back my life?
2: I am Artaban, the Magian. I am going to Jerusalem in search of one who is to be born a great prince and deliverer of men. I found you thus, sick and without help, and I could not leave you.
9: But thou art a Magian, And still thou could not help but know that I am a Jew.
2: It is of no importance. How did this happen?
9: I was in debt. Only recently did I gather my possessions together and set about to become a free man. I was journeying to Babylon for that purpose, and here at this oasis, I fell in with a band of thieves. They beat me, stripped me of all my clothes and all my goods and camels, and left me thus to die. For why did thou save me? Now I would be better off dead.
2: Nay, friend, it is not so.
9: Yes, yes. I have nothing. To go to Babylon means to face prison or worse. To leave this country means the loss of all self-respect, because I cannot pay that which I owe.
2: Perhaps I can help.
9: No, Artaban. Thou hast done enough. Enough.
2: I must leave now. Already I have missed my comrades who were waiting. But I can save you from debtor's prison with this. See? Here. It is yours to use in rebuilding your life.
9: Sapphire as blue as the waters of the ocean. A jewel of priceless value. Fit for a king.
2: It will be enough. And now I must hasten.
9: Stay. Stay but a moment. I have nothing to give thee in return. Only this. That I can tell thee where the Messiah must be sought.
2: I am now on my way to Jerusalem.
9: No. Our prophets have said that he should be born not in Jerusalem, but in Bethlehem of Judea.
2: Ah, you have saved me a long journey. You have repaid me in full.
9: Then, Artaban, may the God of Abraham and Isaac and Jacob bless and prosper thy feet and bring thee in safety to the birthplace of the king.

0: There was silence in the Hall of Dreams where I was listening to the story of the other wise man. And through this silence I saw, but very dimly, his figure passing over the dreary wastes of the desert, through the valley of the Jordan, beside the blue waters of the Lake of Galilee, and into the highlands of Judea. Artaban moved steadily onward until at last he arrived in Bethlehem. And it was some days after the three wise men had come to that place and had found Mary and Joseph with their young child Jesus, and had laid their gifts of gold and frankincense and myrrh at his feet, and returned home. Now Artaban, the other wise man, drew near, weary but full of hope, bearing his ruby and his pearl to offer to the king. The streets of the village seemed to be deserted. Perhaps the men had all gone up to the hill pastures to bring down their sheep. His figure stopped in front of a low stone cottage, whence came the voice of a woman singing softly to her child.
1: Who are you?
2: Be not afraid, sister. I only wish to ask if you have seen three comrades of mine, dressed as I am in the clothes of the Magi, who came here some days ago.
1: Yes, there came three travelers nearly a week past. They said they followed a star.
2: They are the ones. Tell me, I pray you, where is the place they sought?
1: The star led them to a manger where Joseph of Nazareth and Mary, his wife, and a young child lay. The travelers made offerings of gold and sweet spices to the child and then went their way.
2: Do you know where the Holy Family went, sister?
1: No, I'm sorry. But it is said that Joseph and Mary took the babe and fled secretly by night into Egypt.
2: Why did they leave?
1: There isn't even a rumor that King Herod is sending his soldiers here to oppress the village for more taxes or to work some dreadful cruelty. That is why the streets are empty.
2: I see.
1: The men have driven their flocks back to the hills for hiding, and women with children dare not venture out. I am in terror for my own child.
2: A pretty baby. You must be very proud. Your own boy might have been the promised prince. Kings have been born in lowlier houses than this. Ah, well, the one whom I seek has gone before me. I must follow the king to Egypt. What is that up the street, that noise?
1: The soldiers. The soldiers of Herod. They're killing the children as they go.
2: Quickly, into the house. I will see that no harm comes to you.
1: My baby.
3: Stand aside there.
2: Would you strike down a Magian, sir?
3: I have no quarrel with you, but my orders are to kill every man child under 2 years. King Herod himself has commanded it. Now stand aside.
2: There is only a woman in the house, sir. And I have been waiting for you.
3: Waiting? For me?
2: I have been waiting to give a present to the wise and brave captain who will leave us in peace.
3: Well, I don't...
2: See how it shines. This blood-red ruby.
3: Yes. Deep red. Like the blood on my sword. A burning red, like the embers of a dying fire. It's a jewel fit for a king. Very well. Pass on, men. There is no child here. The house is empty except for this Persian gentleman. I have done as you said, my lord. Now I wish you good fortune.
1: Thank God you've saved my baby.
2: God of truth, forgive me. I have said the thing that is not to save the life of this child. I have spent for man what I set apart for God. Two of my jewels are gone. Shall I ever be worthy to look upon the face of the king?
1: I can say nothing, sir, except this benediction. May the Lord bless and keep you. Make his face to shine upon you and be gracious unto you. Lift up the light of his countenance upon you and give you peace.

0: Again, there was silence in the Hall of Dreams, deeper and more mysterious than the first interval. And I understood that the years of Artaban were flowing very swiftly under the stillness. I caught only a glimpse here and there of the other wise man traveling from place to place in his search. And in this populous and intricate world of anguish, though he found none to worship, he found many to help. He fed the hungry, clothed the naked, healed the sick. His hair, once darker than the night, turned as white as the wintry snow during those 33 years. Now at last, worn, weary, and ready to die, but still looking for the king, he had come for the last time to Jerusalem. It was the season of the Passover. The city was thronged with strangers, but on this day there was singular agitation visible in the multitude. The sky was veiled with a portentous gloom. Currents of excitement seemed to flash through the crowd like the thrill which shakes the forest on the eve of a storm. A secret tide was sweeping them all one way. The clatter of sandals and the soft, thick murmur of thousands of bare feet shuffling over the stones flowed unceasingly along the street that leads through the Damascus Gate.
1: Please, please, will someone stop for a moment?
2: You are in the way, old man.
1: Friend, tell me, why are all these people here? Where are they going? Why are they so sad of countenance?
2: Have you not heard, sir? Today there was a crucifixion on the hill called Golgotha. Two thieves on their crosses, and between them a prophet from Nazareth.
1: A prophet?
2: He was a good man. The common people loved him. But the priests bore him hatred because he taught strange new doctrines. He was a holy and just man. Very kind to all who suffer. Merciful even to sinners. There are those who say that he was the Son of God. It is a pity he is dead.
1: The Son of God? The King? Can this be the King I have sought all over the world? On the cross, in the hands of his enemy. But he may not be dead. I may yet be in time to save him. My pearl, my last treasure. It will be his ransom. At least to save his body. I must hurry.
3: Have pity on me. For the sake of the God of purity.
1: What is it, daughter?
4: Come along there. We have no time for this.
1: Take your hands from that girl. I am a kinsman of hers.
4: That may well be. But she has been seized for the death of her father to be sold into slavery.
3: It is true. But I am a daughter of the saint and have not sinned. Shall the sins of my father be visited unto me? I pray you save me from this.
4: Come, girl, quickly.
1: No, wait. I will make you rich, soldier. See, this will redeem the girl from bondage. It is yours for her release.
5: Pearl of great price, as pure as snow, worth a king's ransom.
1: Take it and go.
5: Very well, sir. The girl is yours.
3: How can I thank you, sir? Or is it that you want me for a slave?
1: No. No, my daughter. You are free. Go your way in peace.
0: As Artaban spoke, the darkness of the sky deepened, and shuddering tremors ran through the earth, heaving convulsively as though struggling with a mighty grief. The walls of the houses rocked to and fro. Stones were loosened and crashed into the street. Dust clouds filled the air. The people fled in terror. But Artaban and the girl crouched helplessly beneath the wall of the temple. One more lingering pulsation of the earthquake quivered through the ground. Suddenly a heavy tile, shaken from the roof of the temple, fell and struck the old man, hurling him to the earth. He lay breathless and pale, with his gray head resting on the young girl's shoulder. As she bent over him, there came a voice through the twilight, very small, still, like music sounding from a distance, in which the notes are clear, but the words are lost. The girl turned to see if someone had spoken from the window above them, but she saw no one. Then the lips of the old man began to move as if in answer. And she heard him say,
1: "Not so. Not so, my lord. For when saw I thee an hungered man and fed thee? Or thirsty and gave thee drink? When saw I thee a stranger and took thee in? Or naked and clothed thee? When saw I thee sick or in prison and came unto thee? 33 years have I looked for thee, but I have never seen thy face nor ministered unto thee, my king."
0: He ceased, and the voice came again. And again the girl heard it, but now the words were clear and strong. "Verily, I say unto thee, inasmuch as thou hast done it unto one of the least of these, my brethren, thou hast done it unto me."

calm radiance of wonder and joy lighted the pale face of Artaban. His journey was ended. His treasures were accepted. The other wise man had found the king.

0: Performance USA, the greatest entertainers in America, is requested by you, the men and women, in the United States Armed Forces throughout the world. Command Performance, presented this week and every week, till you're home from the hospitals and back from over there. Hi, gang, this is Ken Carpenter, hauling in the super-duper Christmas edition of Command, a sparkling package loaded fuller than ever with the top talent and tunes, the kind asked for in your gracious letters to us, care of Armed Forces Radio, Los Angeles, USA. Yes, guys and gals, once again, it's that wonderful time of the year, the time you find icicles hanging below the eaves, gay presents waiting below the tree, and your Aunt Hepzibah waiting below the mistletoe. Yes, the hall is heaped with pretty packages for you, and here comes one of the prettiest packages now. The contents are delectable, and there's certainly nothing wrong with the wrapper. It's that lovely star of Letter to Three Wives, the gal who plays Maisie, Ann Southern.
1: Well, thanks a lot.
0: Look, Ann, after this shindig, you must come up to my place for a drink. Will you do that? I got some wonderful liquor. I'm serving Tom's.
1: Ken, you mean Tom and Jerry?
0: No, just Tom's. I couldn't find out where Jerry hides his liquor. Then, Ann, look, I'll play Santa Claus. I'll let you sit on my knee.
1: Gee, do you think I can stand it?
0: Oh, now, how about it, Ann? Is the deal? Will you come over and sit on my knee?
1: No, thanks, lover boy.
0: Now, wait. You're not afraid of fatherly old Santa Claus, are you?
1: Ken, it's not the Santa that scares me, but you've got the wrong kind of claws.
0: Okay. All right, Anna. What's the first item of business on the show?
1: Well, as you said, we've got lots of goodies for the gang. And in charge of ripping off the wrappers, untangling the tinsel, and popping the coin is a famous fellow that some people know as Edmund Gwynn.
0: Yes, but we know the truth, don't we? He gave himself away in a documentary movie called Miracle on 34th Street.
1: Yes, he's really that jolly gentleman, His Royal Highness, His Eminence, Santa Claus.
0: Yes.

0: Merry Christmas, everybody. Merry Christmas.
1: Santa Claus, how's everything been going for you this year?
0: Oh, it's been tough sledding, Ann.
1: Tough sledding? How come?
0: Well, no snow.
2: Oh. Now, are you folks having a good Christmas?
3: Well, Santa, I must say I got some pretty strange gifts.
2: Oh?
3: Yes, Bing Crosby gave me a toupee curler, and I haven't got a toupee. Michelle Perrier here gave me a mustache cup, and I haven't got a mustache. My wife gave me a cane-bottom chair.
0: Well,
3: thank goodness I've got a pillow. Oh.
1: Santa,
2: yeah?
1: Did you have a hard time deciding what to give the Hollywood movie stars this year?
2: Well, Ann, I think I took care of them rather well.
1: Mm-hmm.
2: I gave Sidney Greenstreet just what he's always wanted, a full-width mirror.
1: Oh, how...
2: And Jack Benny asked me for some pocket money. Mm-hmm. So I dropped by the First, Second, and Third National Banks.
1: Mm-hmm. And what did you give Jack?
2: Nothing. I found out he already owned the First, Second, and Third National Banks. Oh, and I gave little Margaret O'Brien a cute set of blocks to play with. Hmm, yes. Yes. You're right, my dear, you're quite right. A cute set of blocks.
1: Mm-hmm.
2: On Wilshire from La Brea to Doheny.
1: Well, now that was very sweet. Mm. What say we start looking into these packages addressed to the gang?
2: Yeah, very well, Anne, but we have so many attractive bundles here, it's hard to know where to begin. For instance, here. Now, here's a great big grab bag addressed to all the gang at the Caribbean Command. Let's see what happens when I pull the string.

0: ride on the lowly gentry. Well, howdy, folks. This is Gene Autry. And a real Merry Christmas to everybody. Yes, sir, there's something about the Christmas season that just seems to bring people closer together. And there's a lot of things that make this wonderful day what it is. Trees, the holly, the mistletoe, old Santa Claus himself. But the greatest of these things is friendship. I'd like to bring out a friend of mine. He's everybody's all-around favorite, and just about the greatest singer in the country today.
1: Frankie Lane couldn't make it, Gene.
0: Oh. Well, it's really great having you with us, Bing, anyhow.
1: Well, I guess it's better than an empty chair. Say, Gene, aren't we being a little informal, a little casual for such an auspicious occasion? We should eschew nicknames and address each other by our full given names.
0: All right. That's all right with me, Bing. What's yours?
1: Harry Lillis Crosby.
0: Oh.
1: What's yours?
0: Orphan Eugenie Autry.
2: Hi, Gene.
0: Hi, Bing. Well, how was Christmas with you?
1: Oh, big, big. Always have a quiet little shindig, though, over at the house. My brother Everett plays Santa Claus. He has a knack for it, you know.
0: Oh, your brother Everett has got a knack for playing Santa Claus?
1: Oh, yes, been putting it in the sock for years, that boy. But what the... Look, see, we better get down to business here now and get this big epic rolling. So why don't you start off the Parade of Stars, Gene, by getting together with the Andrews Sisters. I'm sure everybody's waiting to hear you sing the song that sold over 1 million records for you. Here comes Santa Claus.
0: Well, Bing, I kind of thought maybe you'd sing first.
1: Oh, no, you don't. Now, you got your guitar strapped on your back. You're ready to go. Do it.
0: Oh. Here comes Santa Claus. Here comes Santa Claus. Right down Santa Claus Lane. Oh, down. The big tune.

0: You're next, Bingo.
1: I'm ready. It's your song. Let's make killer.
2: Here comes Santa Claus, here comes Santa Claus, right down Santa Claus Lane. He'll come around when chimes ring out that it's

0: Yes, sir.
1: Well, Gene, leave us not tarry here. What's next on the agenda?
2: We thought it'd be a real treat to bring a couple of our good friends down from Canada. It's a pleasure at this time to introduce you to Lisa Roy, Jock Norman. Get up. Well, just want you to make yourselves right here at home, folks. Lisa, Jock.
3: Merci.
4: Merci beaucoup.
2: And, I would like for you to meet Bing Crosby.
5: Ah, bonjour, Monsieur Crosby.
3: Oh, Monsieur Crosby, je suis très heureuse de vous voir enfin. Je vous admire tellement au cinéma.
2: Oui.
3: Et nous profitons de l'occasion pour souhaiter un joyeux Noël à nos amis du Canada.
5: Oui.
3: Vous et Monsieur Autry êtes toujours les favoris des Canadiens, et les Canadiens vous adorent.
5: Oui, I'll bet she runs out before I do.
2: Well, how's everything going up in Canada, Jock?
6: Oh, wonderful, Gene.
2: Jock, don't you think that right now would be a good time to send Christmas greetings to all of our friends up in Canada?
5: Well, we'd love to, Gene. We'd love to, of course. I would like to say Merry Christmas, or as we say in French, Joyeux Noël à tout le monde.
3: And I would like to add, merci d'avoir été si gentil pour nous. Merci à vous tous.
2: Folks, in English, that means howdy.
1: Well, kids, the last Indian runner that reached the stockade brought reports of your smashing successes up there. Why don't you give us a little sample?
6: It was better than that.
1: What you do to fracture the folks, huh? Let's hear some of this
6: stuff. Well, all right, Mr. Crosby.
1: So agog in Canada.
5: I will at least start by singing La Vie en Rose. In America, it's You Are Too Dangerous, Chérie.
1: Oh, this sounds lethal.
5: TNT.
1: Everybody duck.

0: French Jack Smith, isn't he?
1: Yeah.
0: Play Charmant.
2: I see you do all right with that.
0: Yeah.
2: Fridge.
0: I kick it around. Yes, I'll tell you later. Gene, what are your plans at this moment? What's the caper?
2: Hmm? Well, I think right now we ought to have just a little encore from the young ladies who helped us out on that Santa Claus number a while ago. You know the old saying is, two is company, three is the Andrews sisters.
0: How you doing since you got back from abroad, girls?
3: Oh, swell, thanks.
0: So you got the arrangement of jingle bells with you today?
4: Yeah, we're off.
0: Well, wait for me. Wait for Dad.

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1: Well, now let us follow Santa Claus as he merrily wends his way through the clouds, swerving this way and that to avoid the sky riders who are up there singing Vaughn Monroe songs. Santa's on his way to deliver Christmas cheer.
2: Jingle bells, jingle bells, jingle all the way. If I don't stop hearing those jingle bells, I'm going to go nuts someday. Whoa!
3: Whoa, Dancer! Whoa, Prancer! Whoa, whoa, whoa, whoa, whoa! Patty, Laverne, Maxine, whoa!
1: And Santa sees a lovely chimney, looks at it, and says,
2: "Oh, there must be a beautiful gal living in this house."
1: He looks down the chimney, and he sees Ann Southern.
2: Oh, ho, ho, ho, ho, ho. This chimney isn't the only thing that's well stacked.
4: No.
2: Well, here I go.
5: Oh.
2: Let's be frightened. Don't be frightened. It's only me, Santa Claus.
5: Santa Claus? You're a wolf, too?
2: You know, it's so nice to meet such a promising young star.
5: Thank you, Santa, but you can turn off that gleam in your eye. I'm not promising you anything. Way, you're just the man I want to see.
2: Oh?
5: I'm a little disappointed with that alarm clock you gave me last Christmas.
2: That was a very good alarm clock. What's wrong with it?
5: What's wrong with it? I'll show you. Listen.
2: Mm-hmm.

0: First you tied up a present for your mother, then you tied up the presents for your sisters, then you tied up the presents for your family.
1: And then those two good-looking soldiers came to dinner.
0: Yes, and then your family had to tie you up.
1: Yeah, I'm glad you're all peeping down. But I really think you're adorable. I love everything about you and about Christmas. Gosh, you know, a girl can always tell when it's getting near Christmas around here.
0: Really? How?
1: All the majors are wearing mistletoe instead of oak leaves.
0: Yes, and a lot of the soldiers get to come home and see their girls around Christmas time, you.
1: Oh, no, not all of them. Some of the boys refuse their furloughs.
0: Refuse their Christmas furloughs? Why?
1: Well, they just don't want their sergeants to get lonesome. No.
0: Oh, well, Anne, it's been wonderful visiting here with you. I must be on my way now. I've got to put in an appearance at lots more places. What time is it, anyway?
1: Oh, well, just a minute. I'll look at my clock. It's still 2 minutes slow.

0: here, eh? A package addressed to all our listeners, and especially to the fine customers in Japan. It's a bunch of fellas who borrowed some washboards and started getting music out of them. Gang, you love their radio and picture work, and here they are on your Christmas command, the Hoosier Hot Shots. Tell me, did you like the present I gave you this year?
1: Well, that was some sneaky trick, giving us a Bendix laundromat.
2: Oh, Santa Claus, what a dirty thing to do.
1: You know that contraption's been driving us nuts.
2: Yeah.
0: Gosh, boys. Now, tell me, didn't the machine wash your clothes? Won't it wash them?
3: Sure, it washes all right.
0: Well, then what's wrong?
3: We can't find a way to play it.
0: Oh, well. Well, I see. Well, I know something you certainly can play. Something you certainly can play. Now, how about your own inimitable version of Put on Your Old Red Flannels?
4: Well, that will do.
0: Good.
3: Are you ready, Hezzy?

0: that was swell, eh?
1: You know, Santa, something tells me it's time right now for an encore from the Hoosier Hot Shots.
0: Well, I'd like nothing better, wouldn't you?
2: But Hot Shots, I didn't get to meet you fellas. Which of you are which?
3: Well, I'm Ken. I play trombone parts on the Little Brown Jug.
4: I'm Gabe. I play trombone parts on the Little Brown Jug.
5: I'm Gil. I play trombone parts on the Little Brown Jug.
6: Mm-hmm. Oh, my name's Hezzy. I empty the trombone.
2: I see. Well, kids, how about pouring our little mellow melody for us? What have you got on tap?
4: We thought we'd do etiquette blues and tell the boys over there how to, maybe they should eat their Christmas dinner.
7: That's it, Hezzy. Yeah. Take it away.
0: I got it.
7: Gabriel, you're so right.
4: Thank you, sir. Say, I'm the guy that wrote the book on etiquette. I know how your vittles should be et.
6: Tell us about it, Gabe.
4: I have writ this little book about mistakes I've saw. Take them down and don't forget what I say is law. Now always mix your peas with your potatoes.
6: Then you got hash.
4: That makes eating with your knife a sure cinch. When someone asks for bread, grab several in your mitt. Then deal them out like you were dealing canasta.
6: I love frozen canasta.
4: When you're wearing your goggles, you should eat grapefruit.
6: Call your shots, Gabe.
4: Yes, I could mention a lot of things. Friday means it's fish or pork. Always gesture with your fork.
8: Thank you for your very kind attention.
7: Tell us more, Gabriel.
4: Always leave your spoon up in your coffee.
6: But that's wrong.
4: Starting first with a soup sounds your A.
7: Maybe.
4: Now the napkin's gotta catch the food what bounces off in the night. Tuck your napkin in so it's gonna stay there.
8: Rah, rah, rah, rah.
4: Always laugh when nothing funny happens. Many other pointers I could mention. Friday means it's fish or pork. Always gesture with your fork.
8: Thank you for your very kind attention.

0: Well, Santa, we'd better get on to opening more packages.
1: Yes, Ken, here's a very small, flat one. Oh, wait, it's a letter.
0: What does it say?
1: It says, Dear Santa, I'm a faithful
2: fan of yours, and I would write in and ask you for an autographed picture of yourself, but I'm so young, I don't know how to write. Santa, I hear you're going to be on the Christmas program, and if you want to give me what I really want most in the whole world, let me hear a song sung by the beautiful voice of that handsome He-Man, the one the girls love so much, Harry Babbitt. And it's signed, Harry Babbitt. Oh, wait a minute, P.S. In case this may sound like a phony letter, I swear that I am positively not related to...
1: me. I'm glad you could make it, Harry. Christmas Command wouldn't be complete without you.
3: Oh, thank you, Santa.
0: Harry, I hear that last night you appeared on Santa Claus Lane.
3: Oh, that's right, Ken. And say, what a fabulous thing that Santa Claus Lane is.
1: Yes, it's beautiful. Hollywood Boulevard is lined with Christmas trees. And then all the movie stars parade by. All of them. Except Lassie.
3: Oh, that's right. And you know, last night, Lana Turner came by on a float. Then Lionel Barrymore came by on a float. Then Phil Harris floated by.
0: Yeah, good old Phil always gets full of those Christmas spirits.
3: And then I went shopping, and boy, what a job.
1: Shopping on Christmas Eve? My boy, before that, did you ever attend a bargain basement sale?
3: No, why?
1: Me gods. Right into combat with no basic training.
0: Oh. Gee, Harry, I'll bet the stores were kind of crowded.
3: Kind of crowded, Ken. We were packed so close together that when the man next to me got a headache, I had to take an aspirin. When I got a sudden itch, he had to scratch his leg. You know, I got a great song about an experience like that.
1: I know. Some Enchanted Evening.
3: No, Santa. The one I mean goes something like this.
1: Oh.
3: Maestro Perrier?
2: Everybody stops and stares at me. These two teeth are gone, as you can see. Now I don't know just who to blame for this catastrophe. But my one wish on Christmas Eve is as plain as it can be. All I want for Christmas is my two front teeth. My two

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0: Magnifique, Daddy. 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
1: Swell. Oh, and here. Here's a treat that'll be well received by all the guys and gals from Nome to Nagasaki. From Guam to Guantanamo. A song from the Pied Pipers.

0: What's next, Sarah?
1: Well, now, Ken, comes one of everybody's top favorites. Star of radio, stage, screen, and command performance. It's the young man with a horn. And he grew it himself. Bob Hope.
2: Thank you very much. How do you do, ladies and gentlemen? You through? Thank you. Well, here it is, Christmas. This is the day I love my fellow men, but at the stroke of 12, back to girls. Yes, sir. Christmas. Yes, sir, that's the day of rest and quiet before you start exchanging the stuff. When I woke up this morning, I thought we had a white Christmas, but it was just a reflection of my tongue in the window. Oh. Last night, I had a Tom and Clorox. Sort of an oral hot foot, but I want to tell you, it's a great day. I got downstairs too early this morning. It was chilly, even with my bathrobe cord tied, so I went back and put on the bathrobe. But it was an exciting morning. A crowd was gathered outside my door cheering. Someone had hung the wrong kind of wreath out front. Those Pierce brothers are such cut-ups. I came down Hollywood Boulevard to the studio just now, and it was really deserted. I didn't see anybody except six last-minute shoppers who were trapped in the revolving door at the Broadway. Well, we had a wonderful Christmas Eve. Christmas Eve, that's when everybody stays in to see how they came out. Did you count up yet? I stayed up late trimming our tree, and at midnight I heard a thumping on the roof. I thought it might be St. Nick, but it turned out it was a landlord putting up seats for the Rose Bowl game. My brother must have had one eggnog too many. He's been standing in front of one of those peppermint sticks in the Christmas tree all morning waiting for a haircut. I didn't sleep all night. I hung my socks up in the fireplace, and I was so excited I forgot to take my feet out of them. You want to catch up? Go ahead. It's all right. It was still better than last year. Last year, I hung my sock up, and you know what I found in the morning? A note from the health department. But it's really thrilling to open Christmas packages and not know what you'll find. I came up with three ties, four sweaters, and a snake bite. My sponsor gave me a raise for Christmas, a pair of Adler elevated shoes, and some... Thank you, Mr. Adler. Some packages were damaged in the mail. By the time I'd opened Phil Harris's gift, it had all leaked out. But I sent Dorothy Lamour a new safety pin, Betty Hutton some vitamin pills, and Gypsy Rose Lee a package of cold tablets. It's all right. Leave it alone. I'll whip that up into an eggnog later. It's all right. I didn't get Crosby anything. I figured no matter what I bought, he'd own the company that made it. And I got 4,000 Christmas cards this year, but I have to send back nearly 1,000. I'm sold. You know, I did get some nice cards. Frank Sinatra sent me a nice card, but he shouldn't have licked the envelope. I found him this morning in my mailbox, still stuck to the flap.

0: Mind if I horn in?
1: Well, Harry James. Look at that. Yes, sir. Harry James, the man with the horn.
0: You should talk.
2: At least I can blow mine without checking with Petrillo.
1: Tell me, who wrote that joke for you, Betty? You know, I'm liable to get mad and stop whistling at her. No, I could never get that mad.
0: By the way, Bob, I want to thank you for the present you sent over.
2: Oh, it was nothing, a dozen doilies.
0: But with your telephone number embroidered on each one.
2: I'm just trying to get business. There's a lot of competition among us babysitters, you know.
1: Did you get my other gifts, Harry?
0: Yes, Bob, but Betty and I can't figure them out. A toy horn for me and a picture puzzle for Betty.
2: Simple, my boy. I thought I'd come over and help Betty work the puzzle and you'd blow.
1: By the way, for those of you who aren't in on the know, Harry James is America's greatest trumpet player and is married to Betty Grable. And for those of you who don't know who Betty Grable is, I have an important message. Ms. Vera Vague would like to meet you at the corner of Hollywood and Vine.
2: She'll be the one wearing knotty pine knickers.
0: Please, Bob, Betty and I are just an average American couple. Our home life is just like anybody else's. Why, at breakfast, I sit across the table from Betty reading the morning paper.
2: You fool, you. No wonder you read it upside down.
1: Of course, I don't eat breakfast myself.
0: Why not?
2: I can't stand the noise.
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0: Santa, this is the day of days.
1: It certainly is. And you know, this is a day of deep religious significance, celebrated throughout the world wherever the message of the Prince of Peace has lighted men's hearts. Glory to God in the highest and on earth, peace to men of goodwill. A day of holly and mistletoe, Christmas trees and candles in the window, and the light of faith in our hearts. In the universal spirit of Christmas, the celebrated star of the Metropolitan Opera and Pictures, Lauritz Melchior, sings O Holy Night.

0: Thank you, Lawrence. Thank you. The most beautiful gift even Santa Claus could ask for.
1: Well, Santa, what's next on our Christmas list?
0: Well, Ken, I thought the gang up in Alaska would like a touch of Christmas back home. So for further details, suppose we turn to an establishment that I've been visiting for the past 15 years. The Jot 'em Down store in Pine Ridge, Arkansas. And its popular proprietors, Lum and Abner.

0: jingle bells,
1: Abner, would you simmer down for a minute?
0: Huh?
1: I want you to listen while I run through this poem I'm going to recite at the youngin's Christmas party tonight.
0: Oh, you going to recite a poem?
1: Oh, yeah. They wanted somebody with good speaking voice and lots of personality.
0: Oh, couldn't find nobody, huh? Well, you'll do just as well. What poem are you reciting, Mom?
1: It's a Christmas poem.
0: Well, sir, now you chose a good topic for this time of year. You sure did.
1: I thought it'd fit in good.
0: Yeah.
1: Well, you sit there and listen.
0: Yeah, go ahead. I love Christmas. Happy Yuletide. Just love it.
1: 'Twas the night before Christmas.
0: Oh, I enjoy Christmas. My favorite holiday. Go ahead, Lump. Start your poem. I'm just dying to hear it.
1: Well, keep still then.
0: Yeah.
1: 'Twas the night before Christmas.
0: Oh, that's sweet. I just love it.
1: And all through the house, not
0: all
1: a
0: through
1: creature.
0: Whose house?
1: Just any house.
0: Huh?
1: Any house. And all through the house.
0: Well, it's a vacant house, huh?
1: All through the house, not a creature was...
0: Is it vacant?
1: No, there's a family living in it. Got some young'uns.
0: The Bates' place.
1: Not necessary.
0: Well, they've got young'uns, little Duty and Dulcie.
1: All right. Make it the Bates' then.
0: I can't understand why it's so quiet around there, though. There's the noisiest two little brats I ever know. Well, go ahead, Lon.
1: 'Twas the night before Christmas and all through the house... What's the matter?
0: All through the Bates' house.
1: Through the Bates' house.
0: Yeah.
1: Not a creature was stirring, not even a mouse.
0: Might be caught in a trap.
1: Will you keep quiet? A mouse. Their stockings
0: The mouse's stockings?
1: No, silly.
0: Well, I was going to say, no wonder they couldn't hear the mice if they're running around their stocking feet long. Go ahead.
1: Their stockings was hung by the chimney with care.
0: Oh, that's sweet. They could have hung them with a nail, though.
1: In the hope that St. Nicholas soon would be there.
0: Who in the world is Nick Lassoon?
1: Who?
0: Nick Lassoon. You said you hoped he'd be there.
1: I said in the hopes that St. Nicholas soon would be there.
0: Yeah.
1: That's Santa Claus.
0: Oh, I see. Yeah.
1: The children...
0: That's the first time I ever heard him call Nick Lassoon, though. But it's your poem. Go ahead, Lom.
1: I'm trying to. The children were nestled all snug in their beds.
0: That's Duty and Dulcie. Bless their hearts. Bless their little hearts.
1: While visions of sugar plums danced through their heads.
0: Bless their... Visions? Well, no wonder they're so quiet. Them young'uns is sick.
1: Will you stop interrupting? Let's see, where was I?
0: Damn poor little varmint.
1: Oh, yeah, damn. And Mama in her kerchief...
0: Miss Bates dancing at that time of the night?
1: And I in my cap.
0: Was you over there dancing with Miss Bates,
1: Mom? Oh, for goodness sakes, Abner.
0: Well, you ought to have taken your cap off. It ain't polite to dance with your cap on.
1: I weren't over there dancing with Miss Bates.
0: Who was it then?
1: I don't know.
0: I bound you I know. Is that Nick Lassoon?
1: Would you just hash up and listen? You got me so mixed up, I forget where I was at in the poem.
0: Nick and Miss Bates was dancing, cutting a rug.
1: Yeah, or no.
0: They're going to wake up them kids, too.
1: And Mama in her kerchief and...
0: In her what?
1: Kerchief.
0: The Zunkai.
1: And I in my cap.
0: Yeah, you better keep your cap on long as you're catching cold, sneezing that away. Go ahead, Lom.
1: When out on the lawn there rose such a clatter...
0: Oh, old man Bates coming home, huh?
1: No, just listen to the poem and you'll find out what it was.
0: Go ahead. I'd love to find out what that racket is. I'll still bet you old man Bates is mixed up in it somewhere along.
1: I sprang from my bed to see what was the matter.
0: Doggies, could you hear it clean over at your place?
1: Abner, would you keep quiet,
0: please?
1: That's
0: more than likely how you caught that cold, Lum, running around your nightshirt that way. Go ahead.
1: Away to the winder, I flew like a flash.
0: Good for you.
1: Tore open the shutters and threw up the sash.
0: Just barely made it, huh?
1: The moon on the breast of the new-fallen snow gave a luster of midday to objects below.
0: Lon, don't change the subject. What was that racket going on out there in the yard?
1: I'm coming to that. When what to my wondering eyes should appear but a miniature sleigh and eight tiny reindeer.
0: Eight tiny... Lon, do you actually claim you seen a herd of midget reindeers run around the Bates' yard?
1: I told you to keep quiet. More rapid than eagles...
0: Now, it's rabbits and eagles.
1: He whistled and shouted and called them by name.
0: You better lay down. That cold's give you a fever, Lom.
1: Get away from here. Now, Dasher. Now, Dancer. Now, Francis.
0: Now, Lom.
1: On, Comet. On, Cupid. own Donder and Blitzen.
0: Lump, watch your language there. Oh, wait a minute. There comes Grandpappy Spear.
2: Yeah, howdy, howdy, howdy. Merry Christmas,
0: Yeah, howdy, Grandpap. Dogies, I'm glad you're here.
2: Yeah, it's time to go over to the Christmas party. You fellas ready?
1: Aye, Grannies, I am. I'm getting out of here right now.
0: Wait, Lump, come back here. Oh, me, Grandpap, this is the worst one Christmas I've ever saw.
2: Why? What's the trouble?
0: Ain't you heard? Lump's got to go over and recite a poem when he's so sick he's got hallucinations. The little Bates young'uns are laid up with the visions, and her mama's downstairs dancing with the Mr. Nick Lassoon. Old man Bates is out in the yard raising a roof because she can hear all over town. No, you better go to the party by yourself, Grandpap.
2: Well, ain't you coming?
0: Oh, no, I better stay here and wait for the call.
2: What call?
0: The one from the coroner. If old man Bates ever catches them two in there dancing, that Nick Lassoon's a dead goose.

0: Oh, a fine team, that Love and Abner, eh?
1: Oh, say, Santa, yeah? I've been wondering, what's in this little music box? A subdued little nursery tune?
0: Why don't you turn it on and see?
1: Okay.
0: Yeah.
1: Ye gods, Harry James playing Cottontail.

0: 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This is the United States Armed Forces Radio Service, the voice of information and education.
1: It's still Christmas. It's still your big special command performance, and we're still with the big man of the year, Kris Kringle, Mr. Santa Claus.
2: Right here, I think that for our sentimental listeners, we should present a heart-clutching song of nostalgia, sung by a lovelorn soul. Ladies and gentlemen, Miss Cass Daly singing Together.

don't pretend it would never end, because I ran away from my best friend. 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

0: Now, Santa, what's that you're lugging up to the microphone?
1: This, it's a package addressed to the guys and gals at Castle Point and at Birmingham General, and to all the listeners on the bedside nets. And in it, we find a great visitor. Grand guy, marvelous wit, ready raconteur. He's the salt of the earth.
2: Oh, you're only saying that because it's true.
0: Here we go now.
2: Thank you, one and all, and Merry Christmas.
0: Kelowna, what was that?
2: Christmas seals.
0: You open with a yuck. I'll have your hide for this.
2: All right, but I warn you, it's baggy around the knees.
3: Giddy, I hear you've just did a big show for some boys in the hospital.
2: Ah, yes, indeed. What a show. I did acrobatics. First, I'd lean over backwards and pick up the handkerchief with my teeth.
3: Oh, wonderful.
2: Then, for an encore, I'd pick up my teeth with a handkerchief. What a chorus we had, with 20 gorgeous girls, all dressed in newspapers.
3: 20 gorgeous girls dressed in newspapers?
2: Yep. Every time they turned around, you could see what happened to Dick Tracy. Of course, the luckiest guy was John B. Hughes, with his views behind the news.
0: I suppose the finale was colossal.
2: Sensational, Ken. Just imagine. Gypsy Rose Lee dressed in a copy of the Chicago Sun.
4: I love to see that evening sun go down.
0: Well, so much for all this stuff, Jerry. I just can't get over my excitement. It's Christmas again. Isn't this a wonderful season?
2: Well, frankly, this year it hasn't thrilled me so much. Nope. I got my hands on something I wanted all my life. A big red drum. And then I just couldn't beat it.
0: Well, why couldn't you beat it? Don't tell me the old incentive was lacking.
5: Don't tell me the Christmas spirit was weakening.
2: Even worse, the store detective was watching.
0: Oh. Kelowna, you're just one step removed from a moron.
2: Oh, I'm sorry. I didn't mean to crowd you. but Santa, I don't know. This year, even my tree doesn't look good.
3: Why not?
2: During the summer, it turned brown. Oh. Then I dug up the holly wreath that Jack Benny sent me last year. What a cheap holly wreath. Needles only played 12 records. Then my kid brother got arrested for doing his Christmas shopping early.
5: Now, Professor. How would he get arrested for doing his shopping early?
2: It was too early. Store wasn't even open yet. Then I couldn't think of what to get Rita Hayworth, so I walked around and looked in all the windows.
5: What happened?
2: Ollie Kahn came out and said, "Stop looking in our window." The worst thing that happened to me was last week when this carpenter character got me a job. A job at a department store.
5: Well, this sounds excruciatingly interesting. Tell me more. Yes, tell me more. Please, Jerry. Tell me more.
2: That'd be costing you, Santa. If you say that once more, I'll have to stop twisting your arm.
5: Oh.
2: But if you must know, he found me wandering around the May Company.
0: If it isn't Jerry Kelowna. Hiya, Professor.
2: Hello, Ken.
0: What's the matter, Jerry? You look as if you'd been down in the dumps.
2: Dad, you know where your present is coming from?
0: Jerry, what's bothering you?
2: Well, frankly, I need some more spending money. Dole, moolah, some Frank Sinatra.
0: Frank Sinatra?
2: Yeah, some of that long green.
0: Oh.
2: I just thought of what I wanted to give to Linda Darnell this year. A diamond tiara.
0: A tiara?
2: Yes, it would go so well with her boom d'ay. Can you lend me five?
0: Well, I'm sorry, Jerry, but my money's all tied up in cash. I've got five, but I want to buy my wife that pressure cooker she wants so much.
2: Oh, hand it over, son. She doesn't need a cooker when she's got a pot like you. come on, Kensington, fork it out.
0: Now, look, Jerry, I got a better idea. I'll get you a temporary job. Now, just follow me. Come on.
2: Job? Kensington, I can't work. I'm delicate. I'm fragile. I'm aesthetic. I'm lazy.
0: Now look, Professor, it's only for a couple of hours, and all you got to do is play Santa Claus. The regular one's sick today.
2: Ken, do you think I could really fill his shoes?
0: Well, I don't know about the shoes, but you can certainly fill the throne. Come on, Jerry, hurry up. We'll miss the elevator.
6: Face the front, please. Mister, don't press your nose so hard against the glass in the door.
2: I want to case the layout. Don't worry, I won't break the glass.
6: Second floor, household appliances. Third floor, dry goods. Fourth floor, girdles, stockings, and ladies' lingerie.
2: Anyone for Band-Aids?
6: Fifth floor, Toyland.
0: Oh, this is for us, Jerry. Let us out.
2: Yes, I've got to see Santa Claus.
6: My, you're big ones, aren't you?
2: Well, you can tell this is the toy department. The grown-ups are all playing with the toys, and the kids are standing around crying.
0: Oh, Kelowna, here's your new boss now.
2: Oh, how do you do, sir? Oh, wait a minute. You're the nasty-voiced guy that Jack Benny keeps running into all the time. Are you the manager here?
7: What do you think I am with this gardenia in my lapel? A flower pot?
0: Frank Nelson!
7: Mr. Kelowna, turn around so I can look you over. That's it. My, isn't he a chubby one?
2: Say, Mr. Nelson, do you think I'm qualified to take the place of your Santa Claus?
7: Oh, certainly, Mr. Kelowna. All he ever does is sit around on his big fat mezzanine. And now suppose you step into the dressing room here and try on the suit.
2: Okay, see you later, Ken. Say, I'm fast at this stuff. I'll take off my coat and slap red makeup on my face.
7: Yes.
2: Now I'll put on the beard like this.
7: Yes. Why, Professor, that looks grand. Now, that's the makeup you should have on every one of your personal appearances.
2: Mr. Nelson, this beard is so big, it covers my entire face.
7: Yes. Now, how does the suit seem to fit?
2: Well, it's... I'm having trouble with the falsy, the stomach. There, that's it. Pretty fast, eh?
7: Yes. But, Mr. Kelowna, the stomach's supposed to be in front. Oh, my mistake, that's you.
2: Oh, the pants are so baggy.
7: Yeah, well, Santa, let's off to work. Hey, come, Kelowna, don't just sit there, stand up.
2: Nelson, I am standing up. It's the suit that's sitting.
7: Well, never mind. Come along, little man, and I'll lift you up on the throne.
2: Down this aisle?
7: Yes. Ooh, aren't we devils? We're walking around in ladies' lingerie.
2: Hey, wait a minute. These things are pretty. I want to buy one of these for my girl.
7: Hey, Professor, you can't buy one of those.
2: Well, I...
7: They'll explain that. Well, here's Santa's little corner right up ahead. And look at the eager little kitties. Look who's here, kitties. Oh, my, aren't they charming little cherubs. The one at the front of the line is my little boy, little Rover.
2: Why did you name him Rover?
7: His mother always wanted a dog. Isn't he cunning?
2: I'm afraid of him. Does he bite?
7: Oh, no, no. Rover never bites.
2: Then why is he spreading ketchup on my leg?
7: Well, Santa, if you'll excuse me, I've got to go help the store detective. He tells me he caught a beautiful red-headed shoplifter, and I can hardly wait to make a pinch. Happy day!
2: Days.
8: Santa, I'm Slippum's parade. I'm 6 going on 7.
2: Congratulations, I'm 34 going on Benzedrine. Now, let's get on to the quiz, huh?
8: Hey, are you really beloved old Santa Claus? The one and only real honest-to-goodness Santa Claus?
2: Yes.
9: Why, you dirty no-good rat, what happened to all my loot? Why not? Last year you promised me a neat coat, a Cadillac, and a diamond ring. So what do I find in my sack? 3 lousy stinking jelly beans. What happened to the neat coat, the Cadillac, and the diamond ring?
2: Well, little girl, you don't realize my problems. It's pretty hard to make that iron claw drop in just the right place.
9: Why don't you go sit in a mousetrap, you big fat piece of cheese?
2: Your family owns a bathtub.
9: Yeah, but we never use it.
8: Santa, see these scissors? I'm going to take a souvenir, a pimento.
9: something to identify you by.
2: Oh, a lock of my wavy mustache?
9: Mustache, my eye. I'm taking a lock of your nose.
2: Hey! That's all. That did it.
0: Professor, I just dropped by to see how you're doing with the little angels. How you making out?
2: I'm getting out of here.
0: Oh, you can't quit so easily, Jerry. Why don't you try your luck with just one more little kid? Try that bright-looking lad.
2: Well, I'm just an impetuous fool. Come here, bright-looking boy. What's your name?
9: Walter Tetley. I'm 12 years old, and I went to Hollywood High.
2: Walter Tetley, eh? No kidding. You went to Hollywood High?
9: Yeah, that's why I got expelled. Make this fast, Buster. I gotta get over to UCLA to pick up my M.A.
2: Your Master of Arts degree?
9: No, my ma. She's looped in the sorority house. Come on, Buster. Come on. Why the third degree? Where's your warrant? What's the rep?
2: Right, lucky boy. You don't understand. I'm Santa Claus.
9: Santa who?
2: Santa Claus. Look. This time of year, who goes flying through the air faster than the speed of sound, whizzing past the chimneys and the red light, zooming over the housetops?
9: A California driver.
2: Kid, you must have some practical idea about what you want.
9: Well, hey, I got it. I gotta have a blowtorch.
2: A blowtorch? Son, why would you want a blowtorch?
9: All my life, I wanted to blame down Muddy Woolly. What would you like to give me?
2: You mean besides a shot in the head? Let's see, I just had an idea. Now, what was it? Oh, yes, I've got it right in the back of my head.
9: Good for you, Buster. You got a corner.
2: Now I remember. Got it right here. Here you are, son. The perfect tribute. It's an incense burner and a mirror.
9: Hey, what do I do with an incense burner?
2: You burn punk in it.
9: Yeah? Where do I find the funk?
2: That's where the mirror comes in. Now, shove off, kid. Scram. Bust your compass. Get lost.
9: Simmer down, egghead.
2: Egghead? Please. My features are finely chiseled.
9: Your parents got cheated, too.
2: Son, you're exciting me.
9: Now, pull up your pants. Your pot is boiling over.
2: Child, bright-eyed moron.
9: Why don't you file off that point on your head? I don't think you should be permitted to have anything sharp.
2: Nelson, I can't take this. This kid is getting me down. He's knocking me out. What'll I do?
10: While you're down there, why don't you smoke a Lucky and feel your level there?
2: Yeah, Ken, would it be all right if I smoke?
9: Smoke? It'd be funny if you didn't. I just said fire to your pants.

0: Thank you, Jerry, thank you. Here's our good friend, Harry Babbitt. What's that you've got tucked under your arm, Harry?
1: Well, it's a copy of I Remember Mama. Oh. Shall we be on with it?
0: Yeah, do.

0: sparkling contribution to our Christmas command. Sandy, you ready with any more presents for the gang?
1: Yes, but, Ken, you know, I've been bothered all day by a fellow in a baggy suit. And I see his head poking out of my bag right now.
0: Well, oh, my gosh, Santa. That's a good friend of the gang's. Oh? He's tops with Armed Forces Radio.
1: Oh. Well, come here, my good man. Now, who are you?
2: Me? I'm a lieutenant, private Sam Tack.

0: Send him a dame.
1: Well, what if I run over and see the boys?
0: Oh, sure, they'll be happy to discuss their philosophy. They'll be glad to talk about Shakespeare. Oh, they'll play check. Go ahead, but bring a dame.
2: You're not in the army anymore.
1: He's not?
2: No, they're particular now.
1: Oh.
2: Sack, what are you doing for a living these days?
0: Making perfume.
2: For what company?
0: Well, yeah, the best. Chanel number... I'm raising the stink of my own.
1: I see, Sacky.
0: I'm busy all day. They're putting caps on my perfume bottles.
1: Oh.
0: Caps.
1: You're economical, are you?
0: Oh, yes, I'm conservative. I'm keeping my business out of other people's noses.
1: Oh, good for you. Good for you. Now, tell me something, Sack. What would you like me to get you for Christmas?
0: Oh, I like some warm underwear. I like some laundry. I want a kiss from a gorgeous dame.
1: Good. Well, Sack, I have one right here. Ann Southern. Ann, do you know the Sack?
3: Oh, certainly. How are you, Sacky, honey?
2: Wait just a minute now. Don't get so excited over this babe, Sack. She's just a woman, like your mother.
0: There she is?
2: Yes.
0: And we was wrong.
1: Ann.
3: Yes.
1: And tell me, would you consider kissing the sad Sack?
3: Why, of course, Santa. Sacky, have you ever had a girl alone?
0: Why, of course not. I was an honorable soldier to be here, so there. I'm a gentleman. I'm stupid. Take a girl out to Griffith Park.
3: Oh, why, Sacky, I'm shocked. What did you do?
0: We played gin rummy.
3: Oh, now, Sack, that's a child's game.
0: Yeah? With real gin?
3: Goes for your kiss. Now close your eyes and pucker up.
0: Oh boy, here's where I get a free harmonica lesson.
1: This looks very interesting. I think I'll move in on this myself.
0: Come on, Ann. Pucker up. This time I'll give you my high, slow one.
1: Here. Wait a minute, Sack. Wait a minute. You don't want to kiss Anna again?
0: Well, you're right, Santa. It's infant. The heck I don't. She's wonderful.
1: No. Now, look here, Sack. Anne may look gorgeous and desirable to you, but she's really not. No, it's all in your mind. Your mind is making a fool of you.
0: It is?
1: Yes. Yes, and the same thing about kissing, you know. Kissing, it's all in your mind. Your mind's making a fool of you.
0: It is?
1: Certainly it is. Yes. Certainly. Yes, and you know you don't really enjoy kissing.

0: Anne? Again, your mind is making a fool of you. You understand?
1: Yeah, I sure do. Well, come here, Anne.
2: Oh, I'm ready, lover boy.
0: Well, Sack, now wait. Hey, Sacky! Didn't you hear my advice? What about your mind making a fool of you?
1: There's there, Santa. Shake hands with an idiot.
0: I know the air transport service will like it too. A song from the Pied Pipers.

best things about Christmas time is the old stories it brings to mind. We'd like to tell you a particularly beautiful one tonight through the words of a distinguished Hollywood cast, including Francis X. Bushman, William Conrad, Jeffrey Silver, Jane Webb, and our star, our dear old friend, the man who handed me my Academy Award, Donald Crisp.

0: Command Performance presents This One Brief Moment, starring Mr. Donald Crisp as Neri.
1: For some there are who seek to reach a goal, and some who scoff and look away with scorn. But still the seekers make their way until in one brief moment it is then revealed how great the quest, how wonderful the goal. Now hear the story told on Christmas Eve in Antwerp, where the North Sea meets the Scheldt. The story of a boy, a dog, a dream that did not fade but lives today as proof that faith and charity shall never die.

0: A league from Antwerp, there lay a town amid the pasture land so flat and green, where lines of alder trees and poplars too were sentinels which lined the great canal that glided through the center of the town. And close beside an ancient mill that worked with slowly moving arms, there stood a hut, a humble little place but sparkling clean. And here, old Jehan Das had made his home, a man who once had lived a soldier's life, but now could only do such simple tasks as taking milk to Antwerp, to be sold for those few people of the town who helped the old man to earn a livelihood. It was in a cart he bore the cans of milk, and at his side to lend him aid there walked his grandson, Nello. So it was one day that Jehan Das and Nello took the road to Antwerp. Quickly walked the boy, as bright anticipation filled his stride.
1: How long the way to Antwerp has become, and such a heaviness has filled the cart.
2: You shouldn't leave the village, Grandpa Das, for you've not the strength that once you had. But I am young and strong and much more fit to travel thus upon the Antwerp road.
1: But young and healthy though you are, my son, I fear these cans would be too much to pull for you alone.
2: Oh, I do not think that.
1: Come, let us pause. For I must rest a spell before we travel on.
2: Well, we shall pause.
1: What means this great impatience in your voice, son? And why do lines of sadness crease your brow? Come, Nello, tell me why this sudden haste.
2: There's nothing, Grandpa Das. It soon will pass.
1: But what is there in Antwerp draws you thus?
2: The ringing bell. 'Tis that which bids me come.
1: The great cathedral bell which calls to prayer?
2: I want to see the paintings hanging there. The Master Rubens' greatest works of art.
1: But, Nello, child, you know as well as I that only those of wealth can draw the veils which hide the treasured frames.
2: Then I shall pay.
1: With what? The little money we earn thus by taking milk to Antwerp town is dross. A paltry sum which barely buys us food.
2: I'll get the money somehow, Grandpa Dye.
1: It's best that you forget your cherished dreams. We are poor, and yet must thankful be that we are given bread and cheese to eat and can afford the hut we call our home.
2: It is not right that one should be so poor he cannot pay to see beneath the veils. He didn't mean the poor should never see. He would have had to see them every day. I wish that I were as rich as Boss Kogus and owned a mill as prosperous as his. Then I could surely pay to draw the veil.
1: Forget the wealth of mill and Boss Kogus, for such a wealth will never come to you. And listen to me, Nello. Hear my words. 'Tis better you forget his daughter, too.
2: Forget his daughter, Eloise? But why?
1: You know the miller bears you naught but scorn and sees you as a beggar dressed in rags.
2: But we are friends. What matters how I live or how my clothes are worn? For Eloise is fond of me, and I am fond of her.
1: But you shall always live in poverty until the day you die.
2: Oh, I shall be rich. Perhaps not now. One day soon I'll be.
1: You're still a dreamer, child. That you can tell. Perhaps your dreams may one day all come true.
2: They will.
1: Give me your hand and help me to rise. My arms and legs have once more found their strength, and it's time that we were on our way. And I'll take the other shaft and let us go. So it's wrong that we must live this way. Hold fast your hope. For as the good book says, how blessed in spirit are the poor, my son. For heaven's kingdom surely will be there.
2: I know the words, but...
1: What's wrong, my child?
2: I heard a cry. An animal in pain.
1: A far-off bird.
2: No, there it is again.
1: Why, I hear it now. Where can the creature be?
2: I do not know. Somewhere near this place. I see it now. It's lying in the ditch.
1: Oh, a dog.
2: Badly beaten, I would say.
1: How thin it is. We cannot leave it there.
2: Yeah. Put him in our cart.
1: But gently, child.
2: Master must have kicked and beaten him. Left him by the roadside there to die.
1: We'll take him home and nurse him back to health.
2: And could I keep him for my very own? I'll always treat him kind.
1: Then he shall stay. And now, my son, we must be on our way.
0: And thus the dog Patrashi found a home. And tenderly they cared for him each day until at last the dog was well again. And then Patrashi showed his gratitude to Jihan, Das, and Nello. For one day when they came out to get the little cart, the dog was lying there between the shafts, as though to say, now I shall pull the load. They tried to move him, but he wouldn't budge. And so they got a harness for the dog, and every day he proudly drew the cart along the Antwerp road. And now it was the old man stayed at home and rested there, while Nello and Patrashi went their ways.

0: And daily Nello made his pilgrimage within the sacred portals of the church, in hope that someone rich might come to pray, and would perhaps draw back the heavy veil, so that he might see the Master's wondrous works. This love of art was Nello's soul, his life. For reared in poverty, untaught, ignored, he had the compensation, or the curse, which we call genius. No one knew of it, and Nello less of all. There was but one, the dog, for trashing. Seeing Nello draw with chalk upon a stone a piece of wood, and noticing how radiance lit his face, was only he that knew the blessed gift bestowed upon the boy. And oft it was that Nello and the dog would seek a spot within the flowered fields about the town. And here the miller's daughter, Alohis, would come and sit with Nello while he drew. And thus it was one day at summer's end, the miller's daughter sat upon the ground. The dog put Trashy's head upon her lap. And on a piece of wood of smoothest pine, which was his only canvas, Nello sketched and drew their likenesses with a charcoal stick.
1: How slow you are, and how my muscles ache with all this sitting. Are you almost done?
2: Have you no shred of patience, Eloise? Of course it will be done before you know.
1: No doubt you've painted me as some old hag, the one who gathers kindling by the road.
2: I have not pictured you an ugly hag.
1: How good of you.
2: But if you must complain, I shall draw a blue-eyed squealing pig.
1: You hear his words, Petrashi? Can it be that you would let him speak to me like that? You see, Petrashi is my faithful friend, and he knows what is good and what is bad.
2: And he shall judge my drawing.
3: Eloise!
1: My father calls. Oh, Nello, leave me now before he finds us here.
2: I will not go, for I have done no wrong.
1: Oh, Nello, please, you know how angry Father will become.
2: I will not go, no matter how he rests.
3: So, here you are. Did you not hear me call?
1: I heard you, Father. I was on my way.
3: Your mother needs your help.
1: Yes, Father.
3: Well?
1: I beg you, Father, Nello did no wrong. I sat here with Petrashi by my side while Nello drew my likeness. That is all.
3: I said your mother needs you.
1: Father, please.
3: If you don't leave this instant, Eloise, then I shall find some punishment for you.
2: You needn't be so frightened, Eloise. Petrashi's here. No harm will come to me with him close by. I think you'd better go.
1: Goodbye, then, Nello. We shall speak again.
3: Now, young man, I wish a word with you.
1: Nello,
3: it is time that you should realize just how I feel about your meeting with my daughter, Eloise.
2: We did no wrong. What do you call it wrong for her to watch me draw?
3: For her to watch you draw. And so it's an artist's fame you seek, eh? To be a Rubens, Jordans, or Van Eyck. Well, here's my advice to you, and heed it well. It were better that you seek for lesser things and drive such great ambition from your mind. Remember this, you wear a beggar's coat. And with these painter's fancies, you become a fool. A beggar you will always be, so cast aside that brush.
2: You tell me this, and yet how little do you understand? You laugh at me and ridicule my work. But still you've not seen what I can do. This portrait which I did of Eloise.
3: Oh, very well. I'll see this work of art. Tis folly, as I said, a waste of time. But it is like my daughter Eloise and will perhaps be pleasing to my wife. So, take this piece of silver for the thing, though I'm losing money on the sale.
2: No, keep your money. And the portrait, too.
3: I'll take it. But my feelings have not changed. I do not want you seeing Eloise. My daughter's future is my main concern, and in it, poverty shall have no place. Remember that, or you will sorry be.
2: I'm but a fool. I could have seen them with that silver piece. And yet, her portrait I can never sell. But someday I'll bring honor to my name, and poverty shall give its place to fame.
0: In Antwerp every year, there was announced a contest, open then to every youth of 18 years or less, who would attempt, with some unaided work in black and white, to win the prize, which was 200 francs. Now Nello had a secret from the world. It was in a little barn close by the hut that he had fashioned out of roughest wood, an easel. Here, where no one ever came, upon a sea of paper, sketched the lad the many fancies which possessed his brain. No colors, bright nor brushes, could he buy. Thus he could only fashion what he saw in black and white. And so it was, he drew a simple work which spoke of greatness. There upon the paper he had drawn a man, a woodman seated on a fallen tree, a lonely figure, weary and alone, with night descending darkly over all. And in the figure he had clearly shown the stamp of age, the utter weariness, the quiet patience, and the careworn look, the meditation and the emptiness. And Nello struggled far into the night to bring perfection to this favored sketch. At last the drawing was complete. And then one early morn, as cold December came, young Nello placed his picture in the cart and took it to a place in Antwerp town, where it would soon be put with all the rest, until the choice was made on Christmas Eve. It was with a silent prayer he left it there. Then started back home, but on the way he found a little puppet in the snow. And thinking of Aloise might like the doll, he changed his course to pass the miller's house.
2: I know I'm awful trashy coming here. Or should we be discovered near the mill, the miller's anger would descend like rain upon our heads. Be still, Petrashy, still. I'll call up through a window. Eloise!
1: Miller, you should not be here like this.
2: I came to get this little doll to you.
1: A doll?
2: I found it lying in the snow. Wait there and I'll bring it up to you.
1: Miller, please don't try to climb up here. You'll hurt yourself. Be careful lest you fall.
2: Well, here I am. I hope you like your doll.
1: Oh, it's lovely, Nella. See how quaint she is with all her dainty petticoats and lace?
2: I had to bring it to you, Eloise, so I could share its loveliness with you.
1: But now I think you'd better leave before someone discovers you up here. If Father ever sees you...
2: It's too late.
1: Too late?
2: Your father.
3: Nella, you come down.
1: Oh, Nella.
2: Don't be frightened, Eloise.
3: Just what are you doing near the mill?
2: I came to bring a gift to Eloise.
3: She doesn't need your gifts.
2: Yes, Boss Colgan.
3: I've told you I don't want you near my house. If I have to tell you one more time, you'll wish that you'd obeyed. Now take your dog and go.
2: Come on, Petrashy.
3: Go, and don't come back.
0: That night there was a fire at the mill. And though the mill itself remained untouched, a quantity of corn was soon destroyed. Far from near, the people came and stayed until the fire had been quenched. 'Twas then the miller sought to place the blame and spoke of Nello as the guilty one. For had the boy not loitered near the mill, and for the miller borne a hated grudge, since he had been warned away from Halloween? Though Bas Coges did nothing to the boy, suspicion spread throughout the little town. Then less and less the little cart was seen along the Antwerp road. For none there was who dared to help the boy and thus displease the rich, important miller, Bas Coges. The days grew cold, the snow grew deeper still, and then one night the aged Jehan Das, so ill and tired, passed away. With none to offer comfort in their grief, the time dragged on for Nello and the dogs.

0: little Flemish town grew gay and bright and filled with childish laughter every day, for Christmas week had come to bring it cheer, and great was the excitement to behold. But Nello felt no touch of happiness as hopefully he looked toward Christmas Eve, the day when he would surely win the prize. And now at last it came, and through the falling snow the anxious Nello walked into Antwerp town, took his place with the other lads within the public square, and then at noon the great cathedral bell began to ring, and Nello's heart was pounding in his breast as high above the heads of all the crowd was held for all to see the winning sketch. And then the winner's name was loudly called.
1: The prize is won by Stefan Kieslinger.
0: The clouds of deep despair filled Nello's brain. His dreams came crashing down about his head.
2: Now all was gone for trashing. All was lost.
0: The snow was falling fast. The wind was cold as Nello turned his back upon the square. With faithful old Petrashi at his side, unconscious of the storm, he turned his steps to where the great cathedral stood silent. The portals lay unclosed, the massive doors like outstretched hands of blessed sacrament bade Nello welcome. Up the aisle he went and struggled slowly toward the chancel gates with leaden steps. His eyes were filled with tears. His heart was bursting with an aching throb. Petrashi followed close behind the boy. A whine escaped his lips as if to say, how could you think that I would forsake you now, when more than e'er before you need a friend? With effort, Nello reached the chancel gates, and in despair he fell upon the stones.
2: What more is left for me upon this earth? Things I love are all denied to me. Men have no need of me, and I'm alone. Except for you, Petrashi, faithful friend. How tired I am. How tired of everything. Come, let us lie down together here and sleep.
0: They lay together in the piercing cold. The northern winds, they blew like waves of ice, froze every living thing that fury touched, and in the vault of stone the bitter chill drew closer still to Nello and the dog. Beneath the veiled paintings, there they lay, and smoothed to slumber by the numbing cold. Then suddenly a great white radiance came streaming through the vastness of the aisles and fell upon the paintings overhead. And as the light in brilliance brighter grew, an unseen hand drew back the heavy veils and bared the canvases for all to see. One painting showed Christ Jesus on the cross. The other canvas pictured the descent. Then Nello rose and stretched his arms to them with tears of ecstasy upon his face.
2: Petrashi, I have seen them both at last. Oh, God, it is enough.
0: Then suddenly, the radiance grew dim and then was gone. Once more, the darkness hid the face of Christ. Then Nello's arms grew close about his dog.
2: 'Tis done, and we shall see his face again. He shall never part us now.
0: And on the morn there lay there cold and still, while overhead the face of Christ looked down.

0: And as the day drew on, two people came. The first, a girl who clutched a little doll.
1: Oh, no. Can't you hear the Christmas bells? The Christ child hands are full of gifts for thee. Please, Nello, won't you wake and come with me?
0: And then there came an old, hard-featured man who saw the look of peace on Nello's face.
2: How harsh I was. How cruel to the lad. And now to him I would have made amends that he indeed to me could be a son. Why did he have to die? Were I the one?
0: At the same time came the disciples unto Jesus, saying, Who is the greatest in the kingdom of heaven? And Jesus called a little child unto him, and set him in the midst of them, and said,
3: Verily, I say unto you, except ye become as little children, ye shall not enter into the kingdom of heaven. Whosoever therefore shall humble himself as this little child, the same

seek so desperately to attain a goal, lasting peace among nations, Christmas shows us where peace and goodwill can be found. It lies in the faith and innocence of children, untouched by selfishness or prejudice. If the quest is to be completed, if the goal is to be reached, let us consider the example set by the children of the world. For the only international understanding today belongs to children and to Christmas.

0: Wonderful, wonderful. And so we'd cap the climax, tousled the tinsel, and wound up with another huge Christmas command. And what say we thank the fine fellow who played Santa Claus for us, Edmund Gwehr.
1: Well, that's grand of him. Thank you. Thank you very much.
0: Now, Edmund, I understand we're all going to join in and sing Jingle Bells.
1: Oh, that's right, Ken. Oh, but first...
0: Yeah?
1: First, I like that cute fella, that Mel Blanc, so well.
0: You mean Sad Sam?
1: Yes. I'd like him to send Christmas greetings from us to the gang.
0: Well, that's easily arranged. Come here, Mel.
1: Yeah?
0: Just say Merry Christmas to the boys.
1: Yeah. Okay. Happy New Year.
2: Well, all right, folks, come on, here we go.

Carpenter speaking. This program was arranged with the aid of the Hollywood Coordinating Committee. This is the United States Armed Forces Radio Service, the voice of information and education.

0: performance, USA, the greatest entertainers in America, is requested by you, the men and women, in the United States Armed Forces throughout the world. Command performance presented this week and every week till you're home from the hospitals and back from over there. Hi, gang. This is Ken Carpenter, hauling in the super-duper Christmas edition of Command, a sparkling package loaded fuller than ever with the top talent and tunes, the kind asked for in your gracious letters to us, care of Armed Forces Radio, Los Angeles, USA. Yes, guys and gals, once again, it's that wonderful time of the year, the time you find icicles hanging below the eaves, gay presents waiting below the tree, and your Aunt Hepzibah waiting below the mistletoe. Yes, the hall is heaped with pretty packages for you, and here comes one of the prettiest packages now. The contents are delectable, and there's certainly nothing wrong with the wrapper. It's that lovely star of Letter to Three Wives, the gal who plays Maisie, Ann Southern.
1: Well, thanks a lot.
0: Look, Ann, after this shindig, you must come up to my place for a drink. Will you do that? I got some wonderful liquor. I'm serving Tom's.
1: Ken, you mean Tom and Jerry?
0: No, just Tom's. I couldn't find out where Jerry hides his liquor. Then, Ann, look, I'll play Santa Claus. I'll let you sit on my knee.
1: Gee, do you think I can stand it?
0: Oh, now, how about it, Ann? Is the deal? Will you come over and sit on my knee?
1: No, thanks, lover boy.
0: Now, wait. You're not afraid of fatherly old Santa Claus, are you?
1: Ken, it's not the Santa that scares me, but you've got the wrong kind of claws.
0: Okay. All right, Anna. What's the first item of business on the show?
1: Well, as you said, we've got lots of goodies for the gang. And in charge of ripping off the wrappers, untangling the tinsel, and popping the coin is a famous fellow that some people know as Edmund Gwynn.
0: Yes, but we know the truth, don't we? He gave himself away in a documentary movie called Miracle on 34th Street.
1: Yes, he's really that jolly gentleman, His Royal Highness, His Eminence, Santa Claus.
0: Yes.

0: Merry Christmas, everybody. Merry Christmas.
1: Santa Claus, how's everything been going for you this year?
0: Oh, it's been tough sledding, Anne.
1: Tough sledding? How come?
0: Well, no snow.
2: Oh. Now, are you folks having a good Christmas?
3: Well, Santa, I must say I got some pretty strange gifts.
0: Oh?
3: Yes, Bing Crosby gave me a toupee curler, and I haven't got a toupee. Michelle Perrier here gave me a mustache cup, and I haven't got a mustache. My wife gave me a cane-bottom chair.
0: Well,
3: thank goodness I've got a pillow.
1: Oh. Tell me, Santa.
2: Yeah?
1: Did you have a hard time deciding what to give the Hollywood movie stars this year?
2: Well, Anne, I think I took care of them rather well.
1: Mm-hmm.
2: I gave Sidney Greenstreet just what he's always wanted, a full-width mirror.
1: Oh, how...
2: And Jack Benny, you know, Jack Benny asked me for some pocket money.
1: Mm-hmm.
2: So I dropped by the first, second, and third national banks.
1: Mm-hmm. And what did you give Jack?
2: Nothing. I found out he already owned the first, second, and third now. Oh, and I gave little Margaret O'Brien a cute set of blocks to play with.
0: Hmm, yes.
2: You're right, my dear. You're quite right. A cute set of blocks.
1: Mm-hmm.
2: On Wilshire from La Brea to Doheny.
1: Well, now that was very sweet. Mm. What say we start looking into these packages addressed to the gang?
2: Yeah, very well, Anne. But we have so many attractive bundles here, it's hard to know where to begin. For instance, here. Now, here's a great big grab bag addressed to all the gang at the Caribbean Command. Let's see what happens when I pull the string.

0: down the lowly chimney. I'm back in the saddle. Well, howdy, folks. This is Gene Autry. And a real Merry Christmas to everybody. Yes, sir, there's something about the Christmas season that just seems to bring people closer together. And there's a lot of things that make this wonderful day what it is. Tree, the holly, the mistletoe, old Santa Claus himself. But the greatest of these things is friendship. I'd like to bring out a friend of mine. He's everybody's all-around favorite. And just about the greatest singer in the country today.
1: Frankie Lane couldn't make it, Gene. Oh.
0: Well, it's really great having you with us, Bing, anyhow. Well,
1: I guess it's better than an empty chair. Say, Gene, aren't we being a little informal, a little casual for such an auspicious occasion? We should eschew nicknames and address each other by our full given names.
0: All right. That's all right with me, Bing. What's yours?
1: Harry Lillis Crosby. Oh. What's yours?
0: Orphan Eugenie Autry.
2: Hi, Gene.
0: Hi, Bing. Well, how was Christmas with you?
1: Oh, big, big. Always have a quiet little shindig, though, over at the house. My brother Everett plays Santa Claus. He has a knack for it, you know.
0: Oh, your brother Everett? Has got a knack for playing Santa Claus?
1: Oh, yes, been putting it in the sock for years, that boy.
3: What the... Look, gee, we better get down to business here now and get this big epic rolling.
1: So why don't you start off the Parade of Stars, Gene, by getting together with the Andrews sisters. I'm sure everybody's waiting to hear you sing the song that sold over 1 million records for you. Here comes Santa Claus.
0: Well, Bing, I kind of thought maybe you'd sing first.
1: Oh, no, you don't. Now, you got your guitar strapped on your back. You're ready to go. Do
0: it. Here comes Santa Claus. Here comes Santa Claus. Right down Santa Claus Lane. Oh, no. The big

0: You're next, Bingle.
1: I'm ready. It's your song. Let's make Killer.
2: Here comes Santa Claus, here comes Santa Claus, right down Santa Claus Lane. He'll come around when chimes ring out that it's Christmas.

0: tonight.
1: Yes, sir. Well, Gene, leave us not tarry here. What's next on the agenda?
2: We thought it'd be a real treat to bring a couple of our good friends down from Canada. It's a pleasure at this time to introduce you to Lisa Roy, Jack Norman.
1: Get up.
2: Well, just want you to make yourselves right here at home, folks. Lisa, Jack.
3: Merci.
4: Merci beaucoup.
2: And, I would like for you to meet Bing Crosby.
5: Ah, bonjour, Monsieur Crosby.
3: Oh, Monsieur Crosby, je suis très heureuse de vous voir enfin. Je vous admire tellement au cinéma.
2: Oui.
3: Et nous profitons de l'occasion pour souhaiter un joyeux Noël à nos amis du Canada.
5: Oui.
3: Vous et Monsieur Autry êtes toujours les favoris des Canadiens, et les Canadiens vous adorent.
5: Oui, I'll bet she runs out before I do.
2: Well, how's everything going up in Canada, Jock?
1: Oh, wonderful, Gene.
2: Jock, don't you think that right now would be a good time to send Christmas greetings to all of our friends up in Canada?
5: Well, we'd love to, Gene. We'd love to, of course. I would like to say Merry Christmas, or as we say in French, Joyeux Noël à tout le monde.
3: And I would like to add, merci d'avoir été si gentil pour nous. Merci à vous tous.
2: Folks, in English, that means howdy.
1: Well, kids, the last Indian runner that reached the stockade brought reports of your smashing successes up there. Why don't you give us a little sample?
6: It was better than that.
1: What you do to fracture the folks, huh? Let's hear some of this
6: stuff. All right, Mr. Crosby.
1: So agog in Canada.
5: I will at least start by singing La Vie en Rose. In America, it's You Are Too Dangerous, Chérie.
1: Oh, this sounds lethal.
5: TNT.
1: Everybody duck.

0: French Jack Smith, isn't he?
1: Yeah.
0: Très charmant.
2: I see you do all right with that.
0: Yeah.
1: Oh, I kick it around. Oh.
0: I'll tell you later. Gene, what are your plans at this moment? What's the caper?
2: Hmm? Well, I think right now we ought to have just a little encore from the young ladies who helped us out on that Santa Claus number a while ago. You know the old saying is, two is company, three is the Andrews sisters.
0: How you doing since you got back from abroad, gal?
3: Oh, swell, Bing.
0: So you got the arrangement of jingle bells with you today?
3: Yeah, we're off.
0: Well, wait for me. Wait for Dad.

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0: Mighty shot, sir, Mr. Chief.
1: Well, now let us follow Santa Claus as he merrily wends his way through the clouds, swerving this way and that to avoid the Skyriders who are up there singing Vaughn Monroe songs. Santa's on his way to deliver Christmas cheer.
2: Jingle bells, jingle bells, jingle all the way. If I don't stop hearing those jingle bells, I'm going to go nuts someday. Whoa!
3: Whoa, Dancer! Whoa, Prancer! Whoa, whoa, whoa, whoa, whoa! Patty, Laverne, Maxine, whoa!
1: And Santa sees a lovely chimney, looks at it, and says,
2: "Oh, must be a beautiful gal living in this house."
1: He looks down the chimney, and he sees Ann Southern.
2: Oh, ho, ho, ho, ho, ho. This chimney isn't the only thing that's well set.
4: No.
2: Well, here I go.
5: Oh.
2: Let's be frightened. Don't be frightened. It's only me, Santa Claus.
5: Santa Claus? You're a wolf, too?
2: You know, it's so nice to meet such a promising young star.
5: Thank you, Santa, but you can turn off that gleam in your eye. I'm not...

0: Well, I brought you some other things last year that you asked for. How about that new boyfriend I gave you?
1: Oh, that old thing. Oh, gosh, Santa, I wish you'd help me out. It's so hard to figure out what to give people. So that you'll break even, you know.
0: Oh, I know you're only kidding. You're really a very generous girl. You know, I watched you last year, you know. There you were, tying your presents on the tree. First you tied up a present for your mother. Then you tied up the presents for your sisters. Then you tied up the presents for your family.
1: And then those two good-looking soldiers came to dinner.
0: Yes, and then your family had to tie you up.
1: Santa Claus, you old peeping Tom. But I really think you're adorable. I love everything about you and about Christmas. Gosh, you know, a girl can always tell when it's getting near Christmas around here.
0: Really? How?
1: All the majors are wearing mistletoe instead of oak leaves.
0: Yes, and a lot of the soldiers get to come home and see their girls around Christmas time, you.
1: Oh, no, not all of them. Some of the boys refuse their furloughs.
0: Refuse their Christmas furloughs? Why?
1: Well, they just don't want their sergeants to get lonesome.
0: No. Oh, well, Anne, it's been wonderful visiting here with you. I must be on my way now. I've got to put in an appearance at lots more places. What time is it, anyway?
1: Oh, well, just a minute. I'll look at my clock. It's still 2 minutes slow.

0: we hear, mm-hmm. eh? A package addressed to all our listeners, and especially to the fine customers in Japan. Mm-hmm. It's a bunch of fellas who borrowed some washboards and started getting music out of them. Gang, you love their radio and picture work, and here they are on your Christmas command. The Hoosier Hot Shots. Tell me, did you like the present I gave you this year?
1: Well, that was some sneaky trick, giving us a Bendix laundromat.
2: Oh, Santa Claus, what a dirty thing to do.
1: You know that contraption's been driving us nuts.
2: Yeah.
0: Gosh, boys. Now, tell me, didn't the machine wash your clothes? Won't it wash them?
3: Sure, it washes all right.
0: Well, then what's wrong?
3: We can't find a way to play it.
0: Oh, well. Well, I see. I know something you certainly can play. Something you certainly can play. Now, how about your own inimitable version of Put On Your Old Red Flannels?
4: Well, that will do.
0: Good.
3: Are you ready, Hezzy?

0: that was swell, eh?
1: You know, Santa, something tells me it's time right now for an encore from the Hoosier Hot Shots.
0: Well, I'd like nothing better, wouldn't you?
2: But Hot Shots, I didn't get to meet you fellas. Which of you are which?
3: Well, I'm Ken. I play trombone parts on the Little Brown Jug.
4: I'm Gabe. I play trombone parts on the Little Brown Jug.
5: I'm Gil. I play trombone parts on the Little Brown Jug.
6: Mm-hmm. Oh, my name's Hezzy. I empty the trombone.
2: I see. Well, kids, how about pouring out a little mellow melody for us? What have you got on tap?
4: We thought we'd do etiquette blues and tell the boys over there how to maybe they should eat their Christmas dinner.
3: That's it, Hezzy. Yeah. Take it away.
0: I got it.
3: Gabriel, you're so right.
4: Thank you, sir. Say, I'm the guy that wrote the book on etiquette. I know how your vittles should be et.
0: Tell us about it, Gabe.
4: I have writ this little book about mistakes I've saw. Take them down and don't forget what I say is law. Now always mix your peas with your potatoes.
0: Then you got hash.
4: That makes eating with your knife a sure cinch. When someone asks for bread, grab several in your mitt. Then deal them out like you were dealing canasta.
0: I love frozen canasta.
4: When you're wearing your goggles, you should eat grapefruit.
0: Call your shots, Gabe.
4: Yes, I could mention a lot of things. Friday means it's fish or pork. Always gesture with your fork.
7: Thank you for your very kind attention.
3: Tell us more, Gabriel.
4: Always leave your spoon up in your coffee.
0: Oh, that's wrong.
4: Starting foist with a soup sounds your age.
3: Maybe.
4: Now the napkin's got to catch the food what bounces off in the night. Tuck your napkin in so it's going to stay there.
7: Rah, rah, rah, rah.
4: Always laugh when nothing funny happens. Many other pointers I could mention.
7: Mention.
4: Friday means it's fish or pork. Always gesture with your fork.
7: Thank you.

0: Well, Santa, we'd better get on to opening more packages.
1: Yes, Ken, here's a very small, flat one. Oh, wait, it's a letter.
0: What does it say?
1: It says, Dear Santa, I'm a faithful fan of yours.
2: And I would write in and ask you for an autographed picture of yourself, but I'm so young, I don't know how to write. Santa, I hear you're going to be on the Christmas program, and if you want to give me what I really want most in the whole world, let me hear a song sung by the beautiful voice of that handsome He-Man, the one the girls love so much, Harry Babbitt. In case this may sound like a phony letter, I swear that I am positively not related to...
1: me. Oh, I'm glad you could make it, Harry. Christmas Command wouldn't be complete without you.
3: Oh, thank you, Santa.
0: Harry, I hear that last night you appeared on Santa Claus Lane.
3: Oh, that's right, Ken. And say, what a fabulous thing that Santa Claus Lane is.
1: Yes, it's beautiful. Hollywood Boulevard is lined with Christmas trees. And then all the movie stars parade by. All of them. Except Lassie.
3: Oh, that's right. And you know, last night, Lana Turner came by on a float. Then Lionel Barrymore came by on a float. Then Phil Harris floated by.
0: Yeah, good old Phil always gets full of those Christmas spirits.
3: And then I went shopping, and boy, what a job.
1: Shopping on Christmas Eve? My boy, before that, did you ever attend a bargain basement sale?
3: No, why?
1: Ye gods. Right into combat with no basic training.
0: Oh. Gee, Harry, I'll bet the stores were kind of crowded.
3: Kind of crowded, Ken. We were packed so close together that when the man next to me got a headache, I had to take an aspirin. When I got a sudden itch, he had to scratch his leg. You know, I got a great song about an experience like that.
1: I know. Some enchanted evening.
3: No, Santa. The one I mean goes something like this.
1: Oh.
3: Maestro Perrier?
2: Everybody stops and stares at me. Feet to sleep are gone, as you can see. Now, I don't know just who to blame for this catastrophe, but my one wish on Christmas Eve is as plain as it can be. All I want for Christmas is my two front teeth, my two front teeth.

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0: Magnifique, Daddy. 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
1: Swell. Oh, and here. Here's a treat that'll be well received by all the guys and gals from Nome to Nagasaki. From Guam to Guantanamo. A song from the Pied Pipers.

0: What's next, Sarah?
1: Well, now, Ken, comes one of everybody's top favorites. Star of radio, stage, screen, and command performance. It's the young man with a horn. And he grew it himself. Bob Hope.
2: Thank you very much. How do you do, ladies and gentlemen? You through? Thank you. Well, here it is, Christmas. This is the day I love my fellow men, but at the stroke of 12, back to girls. Yes, sir. Christmas. Yes, sir, that's the day of rest and quiet before you start exchanging the stuff. When I woke up this morning, I thought we had a white Christmas, but it was just a reflection of my tongue in the window. Oh. Last night, I had a Tom and Clorox. Sort of an oral hot foot. But I want to tell you, it's a great day. I got downstairs too early this morning. It was chilly, even with my bathrobe cord tied, so I went back and put on the bathrobe. Thought it was an exciting morning. A crowd was gathered outside my door cheering. Someone had hung the wrong kind of wreath out front. Those Pierce brothers are such cut-ups. I came down Hollywood Boulevard to the studio just now, and it was really deserted. I didn't see anybody except six last-minute shoppers who were trapped in the revolving door at the Broadway. Well, we had a wonderful Christmas Eve. Christmas Eve, that's when everybody stays in to see how they came out. Did you count up yet? I stayed up late trimming our tree, and at midnight I heard a thumping on the roof. I thought it might be St. Nick, but it turned out it was the landlord putting up seats for the Rose Bowl game. My brother must have had one eggnog too many. He's been standing in front of one of those peppermint sticks in the Christmas tree all morning waiting for a haircut. I didn't sleep all night. I hung my socks up in the fireplace, and I was so excited I forgot to take my feet out of them. You want to catch up? Go ahead. It's all right. It was still better than last year. Last year, I hung my sock up, and you know what I found in the morning? A note from the health department. But it's really thrilling to open Christmas packages and not know what you'll find. I came up with three ties, four sweaters, and a snake bite. My sponsor gave me a raise for Christmas, a pair of Adler elevated shoes, and some... Thank you, Mr. Adler. Some packages were damaged in the mail. By the time I'd opened Phil Harris's gift, it had all leaked out. But I sent Dorothy Lamour a new safety pin, Betty Hutton some vitamin pills, and Gypsy Rose Lee a package of cold tablets. That's all right. Leave it alone. I'll whip that up into an eggnog later. It's all right. I didn't get Crosby anything. I figured no matter what I bought, he'd own the company that made it. And I got 4,000 Christmas cards this year, but I had to send back nearly 1,000 unsold. You know, I did get some nice cards. Frank Sinatra sent me a nice card, but he shouldn't have licked the envelope. I found him this morning in my mailbox, still stuck to the flap.

0: Mind if I horn in?
1: Well, Harry James. Look at that. Yes, sir. Harry James, the man with the horn.
0: You should talk.
2: At least I can blow mine without checking with Petrillo.
1: Tell me, who wrote that joke for you, Betty? You know, I'm liable to get mad and stop whistling at her. No, I could never get that mad.
0: By the way, Bob, I want to thank you for the present you sent over.
2: Oh, it was nothing, a dozen doilies.
0: But with your telephone number embroidered on each one.
2: I'm just trying to get business. There's a lot of competition among us babysitters, you know.
1: Did you get my other gifts, Harry?
0: Yes, Bob, but Betty and I can't figure them out. A toy horn for me and a picture puzzle for Betty.
2: Simple, my boy. I thought I'd come over and help Betty work the puzzle and you'd blow.
1: By the way, for those of you who aren't on the know, Harry James is America's greatest trumpet player and is married to Betty Grable. And for those of you who don't know who Betty Grable is, I have an important message. Ms. Vera Vague would like to meet you at the corner of Hollywood and Vine.
2: She'll be the one wearing Knotty Pine knickers.
0: Please, Bob, Betty and I are just an average American couple. Our home life is just like anybody else's. Why, at breakfast, I sit across the table from Betty reading the morning paper.
2: You fool, you.
1: No wonder you read it upside down. Of course, I don't eat breakfast myself.
0: Why not?
1: I can't stand the noise.
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0: Santa, this is the day of days.
1: It certainly is. And you know, this is a day of deep religious significance. Celebrated throughout the world wherever the message of the Prince of Peace has lighted men's hearts. Glory to God in the highest and on earth. Peace to men of goodwill. A day of holly and mistletoe. Christmas trees and candles in the window. And the light of faith in our hearts. In the universal spirit of Christmas, the celebrated star of the Metropolitan Opera and Pictures, Lauritz Melchior, sings, O Holy Night.

0: Thank you, Lawrence. Thank you. The most beautiful gift even Santa Claus could ask for.
1: Well, Santa, what's next on our Christmas list?
0: Well, Ken, I thought the gang up in Alaska would like a touch of Christmas back home. So for further details, suppose we turn to an establishment that I've been visiting for the past 15 years. The Jot 'em Down store in Pine Ridge, Arkansas. And its popular proprietors, Lum and Abner.

0: jingle bells,
1: Abner, would you simmer down for a minute?
0: Huh?
1: I want you to listen while I run through this poem I'm going to recite at the youngin's Christmas party tonight.
0: Oh, you going to recite a poem?
1: Yeah. They wanted somebody with a good speaking voice and lots of personality.
0: Couldn't find nobody, huh? Well, you'll do just as well. What poem are you reciting, Lum?
1: It's a Christmas poem.
0: Well, sir, now you chose a good topic for this time of year. You sure did.
1: I thought it'd fit in good.
0: Yeah.
1: Well, you sit there and listen.
0: Yeah, go ahead. I love Christmas. Happy Yuletide. Just love it.
1: 'Twas the night before Christmas.
0: Oh, I enjoy Christmas. My favorite holiday. Go ahead, Lum. Start your poem. I'm just dying to hear it.
1: Well, keep still then.
0: Yeah.
1: 'Twas the night before Christmas.
0: Oh, that's sweet. I just love it.
1: And all through the house, not
0: all
1: a
0: through
1: creature.
0: Whose house?
1: Just any house.
0: Huh?
1: Any house. And all through the house.
0: Well, it's a vacant house, huh?
1: All through the house, not a creature was...
0: Is it vacant?
1: No, there's a family living in it. Got some young'uns.
0: The Bates' place.
1: Not necessary.
0: Well, they've got young'uns, little Doody and Dulcie.
1: All right. Make it the Bates' then.
0: I can't understand why it's so quiet around there, though. There's the noisiest two little brats I ever know. Well, go ahead, Lum.
1: 'Twas the night before Christmas and all through the house... What's the matter?
0: All through the Bates' house.
1: Through the Bates' house.
0: Yeah.
1: Not a creature was stirring, not even a mouse.
0: Might be caught in a trap.
1: Will you keep quiet? A mouse. Their stockings
0: The mouse's stockings?
1: No, silly.
0: Well, I was going to say, no wonder they couldn't hear the mice if they run around their stocking feet long. Go ahead.
1: Their stockings was hung by the chimney with care.
0: Oh, that's sweet. They could have hung them with a nail, though.
1: In the hopes that St. Nicholas soon would be there.
0: Who in the world is Nick Lassoon?
1: Who?
0: Nick Lassoon, you said you hoped he'd be there.
1: I said in the hopes that St. Nicholas soon would be there.
0: Yeah.
1: That's Santa Claus.
0: Oh, I see, yeah.
1: The children
0: That's were... the first time I ever heard him call Nick Lassoon, though. But it's your poem. Go ahead, Lum.
1: I'm trying to. The children were nestled all snug in their beds.
0: That's Doody and Dulcie, bless their hearts. Bless their little hearts.
1: While visions of sugar plums danced through their heads.
0: Bless their... Visions? Well, no wonder they're so quiet. Them young'uns is sick.
1: Will you stop interrupting? Let's see, where was I at?
0: Damn poor little varmint.
1: Oh, yeah, damn. And Mama in her kerchief...
0: Miss Bates dancing at that time of the night?
1: And I in my cap.
0: Was you over there dancing with Miss Bates,
1: Mom? Oh, for goodness sakes, Abner.
0: Well, you ought to have taken your cap off. It ain't polite to dance with your cap on.
1: I weren't over there dancing with Miss Bates.
0: Who was it then?
1: I don't know.
0: I bound you I know. Is that Nick Lassoon?
1: Would you just hash up and listen? You got me so mixed up, I forget where I was at in the poem.
0: Nick and Miss Bates was dancing, cutting a rug.
1: Yeah, or no.
0: They're going to wake up them kids, too.
1: And Mama in her kerchief and...
0: In her what?
1: Kerchief.
0: Gazunkai.
1: And I in my cap.
0: Yeah, you better keep your cap on long as you're catching cold sneezing that away. Go ahead, Lum.
1: When out on the lawn there rose such a clatter...
0: Oh, old man Bates coming home, huh?
1: No, just listen to the poem and you'll find out what it was.
0: Go ahead. I'd love to find out what that racket is. I'll still bet you old man Bates is mixed up in it somewhere along.
1: I sprang from my bed to see what was the matter.
0: Doggies, could you hear it clean over at your place?
1: Abner, would you keep quiet,
0: That's
1: please?
0: More than likely how you caught that cold, Lum, running around your nightshirt that way. Go ahead.
1: Away to the winder, I flew like a flash.
0: Good for you.
1: Tore open the shutters and threw up the sash.
0: Just barely made it, huh?
1: The moon on the breast of the new-fallen snow gave a luster of midday to objects below.
0: Lum, don't change the subject. What was that racket going on out there in the yard?
1: I'm coming to that. When what to my wondering eyes should appear but a miniature sleigh and eight tiny reindeer.
0: Eight tiny... Lum, do you actually claim you seen a herd of midget reindeers run around the Bates' yard?
1: I told you to keep quiet. More rapid than eagles...
0: Nice his... rabbits and eagles.
1: He whistled and shouted and called them by name.
0: You better lay down. That cold's give you a fever, Lum.
1: Get away from me. Now, Dasher. Now, Dancer. Now, Prancer.
0: Now, Lum.
1: On, Comet. On, Cupid. own Donder and Blitzen.
0: Lump, watch your language there. Oh, wait a minute. There comes Grandpappy Spear.
2: Yeah, howdy, howdy, howdy. Merry Christmas.
0: Yeah, howdy, Grandpap. Dogies, I'm glad you're here.
2: Yeah, it's time to go over to the Christmas party. You fellas ready?
1: Aye, Grannies, I am. I'm getting out of here right now.
0: Wait, Long, come back here. Oh, me, Grandpap, this is the worst one Christmas I've ever saw.
2: Why? What's the trouble?
0: Ain't you heard? Lom's got to go over and recite a poem when he's so sick he's got the hallucinations. The little Bates young'uns are laid up with the visions, and her mama's downstairs dancing with the Mr. Nick Lassoon. Old man Bates is out in the yard raising a ruckus she can hear all over town. No, you better go to the party by yourself, Grandpap.
2: Well, ain't you coming?
0: Oh, no, I better stay here and wait for the call.
2: What call?
0: The one from the coroner. If old man Bates ever catches them two in there dancing, that Nick Lassoon's a dead goose.

0: Oh, fine team, that Love and Abner, eh?
1: Oh, say, Santa, yeah? I've been wondering, what's in this little music box? A subdued little nursery tune?
0: Why don't you turn it on and see?
1: Okay.
0: Yeah.
1: Ye gods, Harry James playing Cottontail.

0: 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This is the United States Armed Forces Radio Service, the voice of information and education.
1: It's still Christmas. It's still your big special command performance, and we're still with the big man of the year, Kris Kringle, Mr. Santa Claus.
2: Right here, I think that for our sentimental listeners, we should present a heart-clutching song of nostalgia, sung by a lovelorn soul. Ladies and gentlemen, Miss Cass Daly singing Together.

Boy and the Bold Green Shadow would never end because Rano

0: Now, Santa, what's that you're lugging up to the microphone?
1: This, it's a package addressed to the guys and gals at Castle Point and at Birmingham General, and to all the listeners on the bedside nets. And in it, we find a great visitor. Grand guy, marvelous wit, ready raconteur. He's the salt of the earth.
2: Oh, you're only saying that because it's true.
0: Jerry Colonna!
2: Thank you, one and all, and Merry Christmas.
0: Colonna, what was that?
2: Christmas seals.
0: You open with a yuck. I'll have your hide for this.
2: All right, but I warn you, it's baggy around the knees.
3: Jerry, I hear you've just did a big show for some boys in the hospital.
2: Ah, yes, indeed. What a show. I did acrobatics. First, I'd lean over backwards and pick up a handkerchief with my teeth.
3: Oh, wonderful.
2: Then, for an encore, I'd pick up my teeth with a handkerchief. What a chorus we had with 20 gorgeous girls, all dressed in newspapers.
3: 20 gorgeous girls dressed in newspapers?
2: Yep. Every time they turned around, you could see what happened to Dick Tracy. Of course, the luckiest guy was John B. Hughes with his views behind the news.
0: I suppose the finale was colossal.
2: Sensational, Ken. Just imagine. Gypsy Rose Lee dressed in a copy of the Chicago Sun.
4: I love to see that evening sun go down.
0: Well, so much for all this stuff, Jerry. I just can't get over my excitement. It's Christmas again. Isn't this a wonderful season?
2: Well, frankly, this year it hasn't thrilled me so much. Nope. I got my hands on something I wanted all my life. A big red drum. And then I just couldn't beat it.
0: Well, why couldn't you beat it? Don't tell me the old incentive was lacking.
3: Don't tell me the Christmas spirit was weakening.
2: Even worse, the store detective was watching.
0: Oh. Colonna, you're just one step removed from a moron.
2: Oh, I'm sorry. I didn't mean to crowd you. but Santa, I don't know. This year, even my tree doesn't look good.
3: Why not?
2: During the summer, it turned brown. Oh. Then I dug up the holly wreath that Jack Benny sent me last year. What a cheap holly wreath. Needles only played 12 records. Then my kid brother got arrested for doing his Christmas shopping early.
3: Now, Professor. How would he get arrested for doing his shopping early?
2: It was too early. Store wasn't even open yet. Then I couldn't figure what to get Rita Hayworth, so I walked around and looked in all the windows.
3: What happened?
2: Ali Khan came out and said, "Stop looking in our window." The worst thing that happened to me was last week when this carpenter character got me a job at a department store.
3: Well, this sounds excruciatingly interesting. Tell me more. Yes, tell me more. Please, Jerry. Tell me more.
2: That'd be costing you, Santa. If you say that once more, I'll have to stop twisting your arm.
3: Oh.
2: But if you must know, he found me wandering around the May Company.
0: If it isn't Jerry Colonna. Hiya, Professor.
2: Hello, Ken.
0: What's the matter, Jerry? You look as if you'd been down in the dumps.
2: Yeah, do you know where your present is coming from?
0: Jerry, what's bothering you?
2: Well, frankly, I need some more spending money. Dough, moolah, some Frank Sinatra.
0: Frank Sinatra?
2: Yeah, some of that long green.
0: Oh.
2: I just thought of what I wanted to give to Linda Darnell this year. A diamond tiara.
0: A tiara?
2: Yes, it would go so well with her boom de. Can you lend me five?
0: Well, I'm sorry, Jerry, but my money's all tied up in cash. I've got five, but I want to buy my wife that pressure cooker she wants so much.
2: Oh, hand it over, son. She doesn't need a cooker when she's got a pot like you. come on, Kensington, fork it out.
0: Now, look, Jerry, I got a better idea. I'll get you a temporary job. Now, just follow me. Come on.
2: Job? Kensington, I can't work. I'm delicate. I'm fragile. I'm aesthetic. I'm lazy.
0: Now look, Professor, it's only for a couple of hours, and all you got to do is play Santa Claus. The regular one's sick today.
2: Ken, do you think I could really fill his shoes?
0: Well, I don't know about the shoes, but you can certainly fill the throne. Come on, Jerry, hurry up. We'll miss the elevator.
5: Face the front, please. Mister, don't press your nose so hard against the glass in the door.
2: I want to case the layout. Don't worry, I won't break the glass.
5: Second floor, household appliances. Third floor, dry goods. Fourth floor, girdles, stockings, and ladies' lingerie.
2: Anyone for band-aids?
5: Fifth floor, Toyland.
0: Oh, this is for us, Jerry. Let us out.
2: Yes, I've got to see Santa Claus.
5: My, you're big ones, aren't you?
2: Well, you can tell this is the toy department. The grown-ups are all playing with the toys, and the kids are standing around crying.
0: Oh, Kelowna, here's your new boss now.
2: Oh, how do you do, sir? Oh, wait a minute. You're the nasty-voiced guy that Jack Benny keeps running into all the time. Are you the manager here?
6: What do you think I am with this gardenia in my lapel? A flower pot?
0: Frank Nelson!
6: Mr. Kelowna, turn around so I can look you over. That's it. My, isn't he a chubby one?
2: Say, Mr. Nelson, do you think I'm qualified to take the place of your Santa Claus?
6: Oh, certainly, Mr. Kelowna. All he ever does is sit around on his big fat mezzanine. And now suppose you step into the dressing room here and try on the suit.
2: Okay, see you later, Ken. Say, I'm fast at this stuff. I'll take off my coat and slap red makeup on my face.
6: Yes.
2: Now I'll put on the beard, like this.
6: Yes. Why, Professor, that looks grand. Now, that's the makeup you should have on every one of your personal appearances.
2: Mr. Nelson, this beard is so big, it covers my entire face.
6: Yes. Now, how does the suit seem to fit?
2: Well, I'm having trouble with the falsy, the stomach. There, that's it. Pretty fast, eh?
6: Yes. But, Mr. Kelowna, the stomach's supposed to be in front. Oh, my mistake. That's you.
2: Oh, the pants are so baggy.
6: Yeah, well, Santa, let's off to work. Here, come, Kelowna. Don't just sit there. Stand up.
2: Nelson, I am standing up. It's the suit that's sitting.
6: Oh, never mind. Come along, little man, and I'll lift you up on the throne.
2: Down this aisle?
6: Yes. Ooh, aren't we devils? We're walking around in ladies' lingerie.
2: Hey, wait a minute. These things are pretty. I want to buy one of these for my girl.
6: Yeah, Professor, you can't buy one of those.
2: Well,
6: They'll explain. Well, here's Santa's little corner right up ahead. And look at the eager little kitties. Look who's here, kitties. Oh, my, aren't they charming little cherubs. The one at the front of the line is my little boy, little Rover.
2: Why did you name him Rover?
6: His mother always wanted a dog. Isn't he cunning?
2: I'm afraid of him. Does he bite?
6: Oh, no, no. Rover never bites.
2: Then why is he spreading ketchup on my leg?
6: Well, Santa, if you'll excuse me, I've got to go help the store detective. He tells me he caught a beautiful red-headed shoplifter, and I can hardly wait to make a pinch. Happy day!
2: Happy days.
7: Santa, I'm Slippin' Parade. I'm 6 going on 7.
2: Congratulations. I'm 34 going on Benzedrine. Now, let's get on to the quiz, huh?
7: Hey, are you really beloved old Santa Claus? The one and only real honest-to-goodness Santa Claus?
2: Yes.
8: Why, you dirty, no-good rat, what happened to all my loot? Well, last year you promised me a neat coat, a Cadillac, and a diamond ring. So what do I find in my sack? 3 lousy, stinking jelly beans. What happened to the meat coat, the Cadillac, and the diamond ring?
2: Well, little girl, you don't realize my problems. It's pretty hard to make that iron claw drop in just the right place.
8: Why don't you go sit in a mousetrap, you big, fat piece of cheese?
2: Your family owns a bathtub.
8: Yeah, but we never use it.
7: Santa, see these scissors? I'm going to take a souvenir, a pimento.
8: something to identify you by.
2: Oh, a lock of my wavy mustache?
8: Mustache, my eye. I'm taking a lock of your nose.
2: Hey! That's all. That did it.
0: Professor, I just dropped by to see how you're doing with the little angels. How you making out?
2: I'm getting out of here.
0: Oh, you can't quit so easily, Jerry. Why don't you try your luck with just one more little kid? Try that bright-looking lad.
2: Well, I'm just an impetuous fool. Come here, bright-looking boy. What's your name?
8: Warren Tetley. I'm 12 years old, and I went to Hollywood High.
2: Walter Tetley, huh? No kidding. You went to Hollywood High?
8: Yeah, that's why I got expelled. Make this fast, Buster. I gotta get over to UCLA to pick up my M.A.
2: Your Master of Arts degree?
8: No, my ma. She's looped in the sorority house. Come on, Buster. Come on. Why the third degree? Where's your warrant? What's the rap?
2: Right, lucky boy, you don't understand. I'm Santa Claus.
8: Santa who?
2: Santa Claus. Look. This time of year, who goes flying through the air faster than the speed of sound, whizzing past the chimneys and the red lights, zooming over the housetops?
8: A California driver.
2: Kid, you must have some practical idea about what you want.
8: Well, hey, I got it. I gotta have a blowtorch.
2: A blowtorch? Son, why would you want a blowtorch?
8: All my life, I wanted to blame down Muddy Woody. What would you like to give me?
2: You mean besides a shot in the head? Let's see, I just had an idea. Now, what was it? Oh, yes, I've got it right in the back of my head.
8: Good for you, Buster. You got a corner.
2: Now I remember. Got it right here. Here you are, son. The perfect tribute. It's an incense burner and a mirror.
8: Hey, what do I do with an incense burner?
2: You burn punk in it.
8: Yeah? Where do I find the punk?
2: That's where the mirror comes in. Now, shove off, kid. Scram. Bust your compass. Get lost.
8: Ah, simmer down, egghead.
2: Egghead? Please. My features are finely chiseled.
8: Your parents got cheated, too.
2: Son, you're exciting me.
8: Ah, pull up your pants. Your pot is boiling over.
2: Child, bright-eyed moron.
8: Why don't you file off that point on your head? I don't think you should be permitted to have anything sharp.
2: Nelson, I can't take this. This kid is getting me down. He's knocking me out. What'll I do?
9: While you're down there, why don't you smoke a Lucky and feel your level there?
2: Yeah, Ken, would it be all right if I smoke?
8: Smoke? It'd be funny if you didn't. I just said tie it to your pants.

0: Thank you, Jerry, thank you. Here's our good friend, Harry Babbitt. What's that you've got tucked under your arm, Harry?
1: Well, it's a copy of I Remember Mama. Oh. Shall we be on with it?
0: Yeah, do.

0: Interesting contribution to our Christmas command. Sandy, you ready with any more presents for the gang?
1: Yes, but, Ken, you know, I've been bothered all day by a fellow in a baggy suit.

0: Well, I'm glad to meet one of the Army's finest brains. Tell me something, Sack. What would the men overseas like me to give them more than anything else?
1: Oh, well, they like a they like to play check. Well, you see, they like to see art and museum. Art and museum. They're cinema dame.
0: What if I run over and see the boys?
1: Oh, sure, they'll be happy to discuss their philosophy. They'll be glad to talk about Shakespeare. Oh, they'll play check. Go ahead, but bring a dame.
2: Remember, you're not in the Army anymore.
0: He's not?
2: No, they're particular now.
0: Oh.
2: Sack, what are you doing for a living these days?
1: Making perfume.
2: For what company?
1: Well, yeah, the best. Chanel number... I'm raising a stink of my own.
0: I see, Sacky, I see.
1: Yeah, well, I'm busy all day putting caps on my perfume bottles.
0: Oh.
1: Caps, yeah.
0: Yeah, caps. You're economical, are you?
1: Oh, yes, I'm conservative. Yeah. I'm very... I'm keeping my business out of other people's noses.
0: Oh, good for you. Good for you. Now, tell me something, Sack. What would you like me to get you for Christmas?
1: Oh, I like some warm underwear. I like some laundry. I want a kiss from a gorgeous dame.
0: Good. Well, Sack, I have one right here. Ann Southern. Ann, do you know the Sack?
3: Oh, certainly. How are you, Sacky, honey?
2: wait, just a minute. Now, don't get so excited over this babe, Sack. She's just a woman, like your mother.
1: There she is?
2: Yes.
1: And we was wrong.
0: Ann.
3: Yes.
0: Ann, tell me, would you consider kissing the sad Sack?
3: Why, of course, Santa. Sacky, have you ever had a girl alone?
1: Why, of course not. I was an honorable soldier to be here, so that's where that. I'm a gentleman. I'm stupid. I did take a girl out to Griffith Park.
3: Oh, why, Sacky, I'm shocked. What did you do?
1: We we played gin rummy.
3: Oh, now, Sack, that's a child's game.
1: Yeah, with real gin.
3: Goes for your kiss. Now close your eyes and pucker up.
1: Oh boy, here's where I get a free harmonica lesson.
0: This looks very interesting. I think I'll move in on this myself.
1: Come on, Ann. Pucker up. This time I'll give you my high, slow one.
0: Here. Wait a minute, Sack. Wait a minute. You don't want to kiss Anna again?
1: Well, you're right, Santa. It's infant. The heck I don't. She's wonderful.
0: No. Now, look here, Sack. Anne may look gorgeous and desirable to you,

0: But she's really not. No, it's all in your mind. Your mind is making a fool of you.
1: It is?
0: Yes, and the same thing about kissing, you know. Kissing, it's all in your mind. Your mind's making a fool of you.
1: It is?
0: Certainly it is. Certainly. Yes, and you know, you don't really enjoy kissing, Anne. Again, your mind is making a fool of you. You understand?
1: Yeah, I sure do. Well, come here, Anne.
2: Oh, I'm ready, lover boy.
0: Well, Sac, now wait. Hey, Sacky! Didn't you hear my advice? What about your mind making a fool of you?
1: There's Santa. Shake hands with an idiot.
0: I know the air transport service will like it too. A song from the Pied Pipers.

the best things about Christmas time is the old stories it brings to mind. We'd like to tell you a particularly beautiful one tonight. Through the words of a distinguished Hollywood cast, including Francis X. Bushman, William Conrad, Jeffrey Silver, Jane Webb, and our star, our dear old friend, the man who handed me my Academy Award, Donald Crisp.

0: Command Performance presents This One Brief Moment, starring Mr. Donald Crisp as narrator.
1: For some there are who seek to reach a goal, and some who scoff and look away with scorn. But still the seekers make their way until in one brief moment it is then revealed how great the quest, how wonderful the goal. Now hear the story told on Christmas Eve in Antwerp, where the North Sea meets the Scheldt. The story of a boy, a dog, a dream, that did not fade but lives today, as proof that faith and charity shall never die.

0: A league from Antwerp, there lay a town amid the pasture lands so flat and green, where lines of alder trees and poplars too were sentinels which lined the great canal that glided through the center of the town. And close beside an ancient mill that worked with slowly moving arms, there stood a hut, a humble little place but sparkling clean. And here, old Jehan Das had made his home, a man who once had lived a soldier's life, but now could only do such simple tasks as taking milk to Antwerp, to be sold for those few people of the town who helped the old man to earn a livelihood. It was in a cart he bore the cans of milk, and at his side to lend him aid, there walked his grandson, Nello. So it was one day that Jehan Das and Nello took the road to Antwerp. Quickly walked the boy, as bright anticipation filled his stride.
1: How long the way to Antwerp has become, and such a heaviness has filled the cart.
2: You shouldn't leave the village, Grandpa Das, for you have not the strength that once you had. But I am young and strong and much more fit to travel thus upon the Antwerp road.
1: But young and healthy though you are, my son, I fear these cans would be too much to pull for you alone.
2: Oh, I do not think that I...
1: Come, let us pause, for I must rest a spell before we travel on.
2: Well, we shall pause.
1: What means this great impatience in your voice, son? And why do lines of sadness crease your brow? Come, Nello. Tell me why this sudden haste.
2: There's nothing, Grandpa Dyes. It soon will pass.
1: But what is there in Antwerp draws you thus?
2: The ringing bell. 'Tis that which bids me come.
1: The great cathedral bell which calls to prayer.
2: I want to see the paintings hanging there. The Master Rubens' greatest works of art.
1: But, Nello, child, you know as well as I that only those of wealth can draw the veils which hide the treasured frames.
2: Then I shall pay.
1: With what? The little money we earn thus by taking milk to Antwerp town is dross. A paltry sum which barely buys us food.
2: I'll get the money somehow, Grandpa Dye.
1: It's best that you forget your cherished dreams. We are poor, and yet must thankful be that we are given bread and cheese to eat and can afford the hut we call our home.
2: It is not right that one should be so poor he cannot pay to see beneath the veils. He didn't mean the poor should never see. He would have had to see them every day. I wish that I were as rich as Boss Kogus and owned the mill as prosperous as his. Then I could surely pay to draw the veil.
1: Forget the wealth of mill and Boss Kogus, for such a wealth will never come to you. And listen to me, Nello. Hear my words. 'Tis better you forget his daughter, too.
2: Forget his daughter, Eloise? But why?
1: You know the miller bears you naught but scorn, and sees you as a beggar dressed in rags.
2: But we are friends. What matters how I live or how my clothes are worn? For Eloise is fond of me, and I am fond of her.
1: But you shall always live in poverty until the day you die.
2: Oh, I shall be rich. Perhaps not now. One day soon I'll be.
1: You're still a dreamer, child. That who can tell? Perhaps your dreams may one day all come true.
2: They will.
1: Give me the hand and help me to rise. My arms and legs have once more found their strength. And it's time that we were on our way. And I'll take the other shaft and let us go. So it's wrong that we must live this way. Hold fast your hope. For as the good book says, how blessed in spirit are the poor, my son. For heaven's kingdom surely will be there.
2: I know the words, but...
1: What's wrong, my child?
2: I heard a cry. An animal in pain.
1: A far-off bird.
2: No, there it is again.
1: Why, I hear it now. Where can the creature be?
2: I do not know. Somewhere near this place. I see it now. It's lying in the ditch.
1: Oh, a dog.
2: Badly beaten, I would say.
1: How thin it is. We cannot leave it there.
2: Yeah. Put him in a cart.
1: But gently, child.
2: His master must have kicked and beaten him. left him by the roadside there to die.
1: We'll take him home and nurse him back to health.
2: And could I keep him for my very own? I always treat him kind.
1: Then he shall stay. And now, my son, we must be on our way.
0: And thus the dog Patrashi found a home. And tenderly they cared for him each day until at last the dog was well again. And then Patrashi showed his gratitude to Jehan, Gus, and Nello. For one day when they came out to get the little cart, the dog was lying there between the shafts, as though to say, now I shall pull the load. They tried to move him, but he wouldn't budge. And so they got a harness for the dog, and every day he proudly drew the cart along the Antwerp road. And now it was the old man stayed at home and rested there, while Nello and Patrashi went their way.

0: And daily Nello made his pilgrimage within the sacred portals of the church, in hope that someone rich might come to pray, and would perhaps draw back the heavy veil, so that he might see the Master's wondrous works. This love of art was Nello's soul, his life. For reared in poverty, untaught, ignored, he had the compensation, or the curse, which we call genius. No one knew of it, and Nello less of all. There was but one, the dog, for trashing. Seeing Nello draw with chalk upon a stone, a piece of wood, and noticing how radiance lit his face, was only he that knew the blessed gift bestowed upon the boy. And oft it was that Nello and the dog would seek a spot within the flowered fields about the town. And here the miller's daughter, Alohis, would come and sit with Nello while he drew. And thus it was one day at summer's end, the miller's daughter sat upon the ground, the dog put Trashy's head upon her lap, and on a piece of wood of smoothest pine, which was his only canvas, Nello sketched and drew their likenesses with a charcoal stick.
1: How slow you are, and how my muscles ache with all this sitting. Are you almost done?
2: Have you no shred of patience, Eloise? The portrait will be done before you know.
1: No doubt you've painted me as some old hag, the one who gathers kindling by the road.
2: I have not pictured you an ugly hag.
1: How good of you.
2: But if you must complain, then I shall draw a blue-eyed squealing pig.
1: You hear his words, Petrashi? Can it be that you would let him speak to me like that? You see, Petrashi is my faithful friend, and he knows what is good and what is bad.
2: And he shall judge my drawing.
3: Eloise!
1: My father calls. Oh, Nello, leave me now before he finds us here.
2: I will not go, for I have done no wrong.
1: Oh, Nello, please, you know how angry Father will become.
2: I will not go, no matter how he rests.
3: So, here you are. Did you not hear me call?
1: I heard you, Father. I was on my way.
3: Your mother needs your help.
1: Yes, Father.
3: Well?
1: I beg you, Father, Nello did no wrong. I sat here with Petrashi by my side while Nello drew my likeness. That is all.
3: I said your mother needs you.
1: Father, please.
3: If you don't leave this instant, Eloise, then I shall find some punishment for you.
2: You needn't be so frightened, Eloise. The trash is here. No harm will come to me with him close by. I think you'd better go.
1: Goodbye, then, Nello. We shall speak again.
3: Now, young man, I wish a word with you.
1: Nello,
3: it is time that you should realize just how I feel about your meeting with my daughter, Eloise.
2: We did no wrong. What do you call it wrong for her to watch me draw?
3: For her to watch you draw. And so it's an artist's fame you seek, eh? To be a Rubens, Jordans, or Van Eyck. Well, here's my advice to you, and heed it well. It were better that you seek for lesser things and drive such great ambition from your mind. Remember this, you wear a beggar's coat. And with these painter's fancies, you become a fool. A beggar you will always be, so cast aside that brush.
2: You tell me this, and yet how little do you understand? You laugh at me and ridicule my work. And still you've not seen what I can do. This portrait which I did of Eloise.
3: Oh, very well. I'll see this work of art. Tis folly, as I said, a waste of time. But it is like my daughter Eloise and will perhaps be pleasing to my wife. So, take this piece of silver for the thing, though I'm losing money on the sale.
2: No, keep your money. And the portrait, too.
3: I'll take it. But my feelings have not changed. I do not want you seeing Eloise. My daughter's future is my main concern, and in it, poverty shall have no place. Remember that, or you will sorry be.
2: I'm but a fool. I could have seen them with that silver piece. And yet, her portrait I could never sell. But someday I'll bring honor to my name, and poverty shall give its place to fame.
0: In Antwerp every year, there was announced a contest, open then to every youth of 18 years or less, who would attempt, with some unaided work in black and white, to win the prize, which was 200 francs. Now Nello had a secret from the world. It was in a little barn close by the hut that he had fashioned out of roughest wood, an easel. Here, where no one ever came, upon a sea of paper, sketched the lad the many fancies which possessed his brain. No colors, bright nor brushes, could he buy. Thus he could only fashion what he saw in black and white. And so it was, he drew a simple work which spoke of greatness. There upon the paper he had drawn a man, a woodman seated on a fallen tree, a lonely figure, weary and alone, with night descending darkly over all. And in the figure he had clearly shown the stamp of age, the utter weariness, the quiet patience, and the careworn look, the meditation and the emptiness. And Nello struggled far into the night to bring perfection to this favored sketch. At last the drawing was complete. And then one early morn, as cold December came, young Nello placed his picture in the cart and took it to a place in Antwerp town, where it would soon be put with all the rest, until the choice was made on Christmas Eve. It was with a silent prayer he left it there. Then started back home, but on the way he found a little puppet in the snow. And thinking of Aloise might like the doll, he changed his course to pass the miller's house.
2: I know I'm awfully trashy coming here. Or should we be discovered near the mill, and Miller's anger would descend like rain upon our heads. Be still, Patrashy, still. I'll call up through a window. Eloise!
1: Miller, you should not be here like this.
2: I came to give this little doll to you.
1: A doll?
2: I found it lying in the snow. Wait there and I'll bring it up to you.
1: Try to climb up here. You'll hurt yourself. Be careful lest you fall.
2: Well, here I am. I hope you like your doll.
1: Oh, it's lovely, Nella. See how quaint she is with all her dainty petticoats and lace?
2: I had to bring it to you, Eloise, so I could share its loveliness with you.
1: But now I think you'd better leave before someone discovers you up here. If Father ever sees you...
2: It's too late.
1: Too late?
2: Your father.
3: Nella, you come down.
1: Oh, Nella.
2: Don't be frightened, Eloise.
3: And just what are you doing near the mill?
2: I came to bring a gift to Eloise.
3: She doesn't need your gifts.
2: Yes, Boss Colgan.
3: I've told you I don't want you near my house. If I have to tell you one more time, you'll wish that you'd obeyed. Now take your dog and go.
2: Come on, Patrashy.
3: Go, and don't come back.
0: That night there was a fire at the mill, and though the mill itself remained untouched, a quantity of corn was soon destroyed. Far from near, the people came and stayed until the fire had been quenched. 'Twas then the miller sought to place the blame and spoke of Nello as the guilty one. For had the boy not loitered near the mill, and for the miller borne a hated grudge since he had been warned away from Halloween? Though Bas Corges did nothing to the boy, suspicion spread throughout the little town. Then less and less the little cart was seen along the Antwerp road. For none there was who dared to help the boy and thus displease the rich, important miller, Bas Corges. The days grew cold, the snow grew deeper still. And then one night the aged Jehan Das, so ill and tired, passed away. With none to offer comfort in their grief, the time dragged on for Nello and the dogs.

0: little Flemish town grew gay and bright and filled with childish laughter every day, for Christmas week had come to bring it cheer, and great was the excitement to behold. But Nello felt no touch of happiness as hopefully he looked toward Christmas Eve, the day when he would surely win the prize. And now at last it came, and through the falling snow the anxious Nello walked into Antwerp town, took his place with the other lads within the public square, and then at noon the great cathedral bell began to ring, and Nello's heart was pounding in his breast as high above the heads of all the crowd was held for all to see the winning sketch. And then the winner's name was loudly called.
1: The prize is won by Stefan Kieslinger.
0: The clouds of deep despair filled Nello's brain. His dreams came crashing down about his head.
2: Now all was gone to trash. All was lost.
0: The snow was falling fast. The wind was cold as Nello turned his back upon the square. With faithful old Patrasche at his side, unconscious of the storm, he turned his steps to where the great cathedral stood silent. The portals lay unclosed, the massive doors like outstretched hands of blessed sacrament bade Nello welcome. Up the aisle he went and struggled slowly toward the chancel gates with leaden steps. His eyes were filled with tears. His heart was bursting with an aching throb. Patrasche followed close behind the boy. A whine escaped his lips as if to say, how could you think that I would forsake you now, when more than e'er before you need a friend? With effort, Nello reached the chancel gates, and in despair he fell upon the stones.
2: What more is left for me upon this earth? Things I love are all denied to me. Men have no need of me. I'm alone. Except for you, Patrasche, faithful friend. How tired I am. How tired of everything. Come, let us lie down together here and sleep.
0: They lay together in the piercing cold. The northern winds, they blew like waves of ice, froze every living thing that fury touched. And in the vault of stone, the bitter chill drew closer still to Nello and the dog. Beneath the veiled paintings, there they lay, and smoothed to slumber by the numbing cold. Then suddenly a great white radiance came streaming through the vastness of the aisles and fell upon the paintings overhead. And as the light in brilliance brighter grew, an unseen hand drew back the heavy veils and bared the canvases for all to see. One painting showed Christ Jesus on the cross. The other canvas pictured the descent. Then Nello rose and stretched his arms to them, with tears of ecstasy upon his face.
2: Patrasche, I've seen them both at last. Oh God, it is enough.
0: Then suddenly, the radiance grew dim, and then was gone. Once more the darkness hid the face of Christ. Then Nello's arms grew close about his dog.
2: 'Tis done, and we shall see his face again. He shall never part us now.
0: And on the morn there lay there cold and still, while overhead the face of Christ looked down.

0: And as the day drew on, two people came. The first, a girl who clutched a little doll.
1: Oh, no. Can't you hear the Christmas bells? The Christ child hands are full of gifts for thee. Please, Nello, won't you wake and come with me?
0: And then there came an old, hard-featured man who saw the look of peace on Nello's face.
2: How harsh I was. How cruel to the lad. And now to him I would have made amends that he indeed to me could be a son. Why did he have to die? Were I the one?
0: At the same time came the disciples unto Jesus, saying, Who is the greatest in the kingdom of heaven? And Jesus called a little child unto him, and set him in the midst of them, and said,
3: Verily, I say unto you, except ye become as little children, ye shall not enter into the kingdom of heaven. Whosoever therefore shall humble himself as this little child, the same is greatest.

which seeks so desperately to attain a goal, lasting peace among nations, Christmas shows us where peace and goodwill can be found. It lies in the faith and innocence of children, untouched by selfishness or prejudice. If the quest is to be completed, if the goal is to be reached, let us consider the example set by the children of the world. For the only international understanding today belongs to children and to Christmas.

0: Wonderful, wonderful. And so we've capped the climax, tousled the tinsel, and wound up with another huge Christmas command. And what say we thank the fine fellow who played Santa Claus for us, Edmund Gwen.
1: Well, that's grand of you. Thank you. Thank you very much.
0: Now, Edmund, I understand we're all going to join in and sing Jingle Bells.
1: Oh, that's right, Ken. Oh, but first...
0: Yeah?
1: First, I like that cute fella, that Mel Blank, so well.
0: you mean Sad Sam?
1: Yes. I'd like him to send Christmas greetings from us to the gang.
0: Well, that's easily arranged. Come here, Mel.
2: Yeah?
0: Just say Merry Christmas to the boys.
2: Yeah.
1: Okay. Happy New Year.
2: Well, all right, folks, come on, here we go.

Carpenter speaking. This program was arranged with the aid of the Hollywood Coordinating Committee. This is the United States Armed Forces Radio Service, the voice of information and education.

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0: Performance USA, the greatest entertainers in America, as requested by you, the servicemen and women of the United States Armed Forces throughout the world. Command Performance, presented this week and every week, till it's over there. Christmas greetings from the USA gang as the American entertainment industry joins the Armed Forces Radio Service to wind up its third consecutive year of broadcasting to you men and women of the United Nations. With the exception of a few of your favorite stars who have not yet returned from overseas, we have with us tonight all the great names of Hollywood and a few from the San Fernando Valley, too. The studio is gaily decked with holly wreaths and mistletoe, and we're all set to dig down in your Christmas stocking, which is crammed full of comedians, sweets, and what sweets? Goodies and evening gowns, yeah. Toys, games and puzzles, and music boxes all wound up with your favorite melodies. And first out of the sock is your master of ceremonies, comedian, pool player, and fur trapper, Bob Hope.
1: Thank you. How do you do, ladies and gentlemen? This is Bob Christmas Command Performance Hope. Telling all you Japs and Nazis from Berlin to Sumatra, your chances are as slim as a half of Frank Sinatra. I thought that'd be an egg with a bobby sock for a minute there. But you know, this year Christmas is being celebrated by young Americans in freezing weather and hot weather, damp weather, foggy weather, and some of our servicemen are outside of California, too. Really, our men are scattered all over the world, and the Army has gone to a lot of trouble to make sure that they have a white Christmas wherever they are. On December 25th, all the cooks have orders to bleach the beans. Beans, that's G.I. caviar. And you know, it's a funny thing, but the men overseas don't like to receive Christmas cards. No, sir. They get suspicious now whenever they see anything that starts with greetings. But Christmas packages really make them happy. I won't say they were very anxious to get their presents last year, but when the sergeant came out with a mail and yelled, "Come and get it," between "come and get it," he got it. You, boy, you. That other tongue got in the way. One soldier received a beautiful sweater from his girl for Christmas, but there was only one trouble. She forgot to put armholes in it. He's now the only private in the European theater who salutes from the inside. Say the... where am I? Oh, yes, here we are. Of course, more than anything else, the soldiers would like Betty Grable for Christmas. The G.I.s know she's married to Harry James, but they figure that after the war, they're going to kill all the buglers anyway. At one camp, the bugler was so overcome with the Christmas spirit, he filled his bugle with Tom and Jerry's. The first time that he ever blew reveille and got W.C. Fields to enlist at the same time. But down in Hawaii, the soldiers couldn't get any Christmas trees for the holidays, so they just draped all the decorations around a hula girl's grass skirt. And it worked out swell, too. They've got the only Christmas tree in the world that can wiggle its tinsel. It's on the paper. I didn't think of it. I understand that one outfit in the Pacific ate a peacock for Christmas. A peacock, that's a turkey with service stripes. And you know, Crosby didn't order any turkey this year. He's planning on eating a stork. That's the end of the joke. If he's smart, he'd plan on eating Sinatra. But the last time I celebrated Christmas with the men, we had turkey for dinner. I don't know exactly what part of the turkey I got, but if you put a mustache on it, you could call it Adolf. But enough. Enough of this side-splitting mirth. Yo-ho. Men, Christmas wouldn't be complete without all the tinsel on the tree, the gay-colored lights, and all the fixings. Well, we have in the studio tonight 34 members of one of the greatest rumba orchestras of all time. Yes, sir, X marks the spot where we find the maestro himself, Xavier Cugat. welcome to this Christmas command performance, X.
2: It's good to be here. By the way, are you Bob Hope?
1: Yes, why? Well, what's that for?
2: I never laugh at you on the radio, but in person, you're so funny.
1: We both have an edge on the average Cocker Spaniel, old boy. We add little things, you know, after rehearsal. Well, personally, I like Guy Lombardo. What are you going to bump out, X?
2: Well, Merry X from us to you, man, by the way of Brazil.

0: Thank you, Rex Kugat. That guy could make a Christmas tree throw a hip out of joint. And now, I'd like you to meet a man who is the greatest authority in the world on wrapping and mailing packages for Christmas, Professor Colonna.
1: Oh, Professor! Professor, come here!
2: Coming!
3: Christmas seal.
0: Colonna, I'm ashamed of you. You have no holiday spirit at all.
3: Oh, don't be silly, Hope. I know all about Christmas. I don't think I ever mentioned this before, Hope. You see, my mother and father were reindeer.
0: Reindeer? Then, Colonna, how come you look like you do? What about your face?
3: You explain yours, then I'll explain mine.
0: Colonna, I'll have your hide for this.
3: Okay, but I'm warning you. It's loose around the knees.
0: Professor, here it is Christmas. Tell me, where have you been all week?
3: Burlesque show.
0: Colonna, Thanksgiving a burlesque show, Christmas a burlesque show, New Year's a burlesque show.
3: Great, I'll go with you.
0: Well, haven't you taken care of your gifts yet?
3: I certainly hope. I bought very expensive gifts for everyone. I wrapped them up and wrote to Professor Colonna on the front and mailed them.
0: Listen, you moron, you mailed all those packages to yourself.
3: I did?
0: Yes.
3: He calls me a moron. Ah, but I love Christmas, Hope. 20 years ago, my mother gave me a present of a bicycle built for two, and I still ride it.
0: 20 years ago, your mother gave you a present of a bicycle built for two. Who sits in the other seat?
3: Man from the finance company.
0: Well, tell me something about the presents you bought, Professor.
3: Well, I have an aunt who's always been very nice to me, so I bought her a bull.
0: Colonna, why would your aunt want a bull?
3: Ask her. She's a cow.
0: Colonna, it's absolutely impossible for a cow to be your aunt.
3: It is?
0: Yes.
4: No.
3: Lie to me, will you?
0: Oh, yes. Nice work, Brushmuss. During the past year, you've heard our next Christmas guest on command performance many, many times. And after each performance, her mailman has to go to headquarters and request another helper. Here's one of your favorite gals, Virginia O'Brien. Virginia, you're usually so deadpan, but tonight when you walked in the studio, I saw you smile.
5: Couldn't help it. You look so funny standing under the mistletoe with that lasso in your hand.
0: Yeah, and business was pretty good, too. I caught 2 blondes, 3 brunettes, and a nearsighted soldier on a 6-hour fast. Say, what's for the men tonight, Virginia?
5: Well, I'd like to sing Let's Be Sweethearts again. Merry Christmas, fellas.

remember that night in Bridgeport when the moon shone down on both of us and the breeze sang a love song? And you looked at me and I looked at you and you didn't know what to do, so you broke my leg. I thought there was sort of a strange look in your eyes, but then you smiled and, well, it made everything all right. Then there was that time when we went canoeing and you set fire to my dress. You said you pushed me overboard to put out the flames, but I could never quite understand why you held my head underwater so long. Of course, I've never met this person who's taken my place, but I want you to know that I wish you all the luck in the world. And if there's anything I can do, anything at all, you can reach me in room 304 at the General Hospital. Farewell, my sweet.

0: Scott.
1: Oh, it's sustained, isn't it? Thanks a lot, Virginia O'Brien. And now we depart from the lighter vein for a few minutes to bring you some really fine classical music. We were unable to secure the services of Sir Thomas Beecham's orchestra for this spot on our program, but we have with us his American counterpart. Gentlemen of the AEF, the BEF, and music lovers everywhere, here's Spike Jones and his City Slickers.
2: Well, Merry Christmas, Spike.
3: Well, the same to you, Robert, but what's the idea of introducing me as the American Sir Thomas Beecham? I'm no great maestro. That's like me introducing you as a fine comedian.
1: I like it better on my own show. At least Skinny Ennis I can beat up.
3: Well, Bob... Bob, I just want to say thanks. Bob, I just want to say thanks to all you guys and gals on the continent for a swell time when we were over there. And to try and make your Christmas louder, in case you care for a loud Christmas, here's our version of Holiday for Strings.

0: Yeah. Thanks a lot, Spike. That boy would have made a great plumber.
1: Men, the mailman really has worn a pretty deep pass at the door of our next guest, just delivering the letters you send her. All year long, we've used up all the peachy adjectives we could think of to introduce her, so tonight I'd like to use an adverb. Adverb, I would, yes. Sounds like Durante. Here she is, the delightfully, sweetly, gently Sims. Welcome, Jen.
2: Well, nice to be here, Bobbly. And it's nice to say hello to all you fellas out there. My love to every one of you, all the way from Adak, Alaska, to Aachen, Germany, and even beyond.
1: Even beyond? That sure takes a lot of loving, gal.
2: I believe in spreading it around, Bob.
1: You got it to spread. Yeah, that's not spreading, sister. That's pouring.
2: Pouring, smoring. Well, here goes a bucket full of command kisses to Corporal A. Swartz at APO 595. A V-mail hug to Hot Car Haynes at 726, and a tight hand squeeze for First Sergeant Tom Brophy at 713. The fighting 1st, 3rd, and 9th Divisions have my heart, too. And to the men of Admiral Mark Mitcher's famed Task Force 58. Well, fellas, anytime you're in town, remember you got at least one date. But now, let me blanket the whole GI globe with a tune chosen by you fellas as a most wanted commodity this year. And every other year since Eve first went to town. Amour, amour, amour.

0: Jenny.
1: And now command performance turns to,
2: One moment, my good man. I'd like to converse with you upon a matter of the utmost urgency. They thought I couldn't do it, but if I'm not too contraband...
1: Why, Jimmy Durante! Why?
2: Aren't you Bob Hope, the Bob Hope?
3: That's right.
2: The Bob Hope who plays all the army camps?
3: That's it.
2: The Bob Hope who entertains at all the servicemen's canteens?
3: That's correct.
2: Got a cigarette?
3: Well, I only have one left.
2: I'll match your noses for it.
3: No, I don't like the odds. Look, Jimmy, don't tell me you came all the way down here just to bum a cigarette.
2: Ah, nay, no, ma petite, c'est vous plaît. You don't like command of English or Italian, I mean.
3: That's fine, Italian.
2: You take me unaware. Shoot me when I'm ready.
3: Grab that pool ball while he's got it. Go ahead. Where were we?
4: Boys, he's talking to the photographer.
3: Let's get back to the type, huh?
2: Memo, ma petite, ma. Si tu plais.
3: Do it right.
2: You note my command of Italian, don't
3: That's
2: you?
3: That's fine Italian. You sound like Charles Boyer with a mouthful of spaghetti.
2: That wasn't in the script the last time I saw it.
3: I wish it
2: well,
3: had been out.
2: Well, gone from the ridiculous to the continuity. I've come... I've come here to make you a proposition.
3: Nothing.
2: And you can't afford to turn it down. For a mere 12 hours of work, you'll collect a cool $4.
3: Say, you must want me pretty bad if you're outbidding my sponsor.
4: Precisely. I love that kind of carrying on.
2: And all you got to do is put on a Santa Claus outfit and talk to the kiddies in the department store toy shop.
3: Oh,
2: just trying to mix them up.
3: Yeah, I know. You're doing pretty good with yourself there.
1: Haven't they got a regular Santa Claus?
2: Of a certain tude. And he's a person so sublime, so exalted, that I dare not mention his name in public.
3: Jimmy, it can't be...
2: Yes, Umbriaco.
3: Well, if Umbriago is the regular Santa Claus, what do you want with me?
2: Now we come to the crutch of the matter.
3: Oh.
2: Umbriago has been fired.
3: Oh, he was canned, eh?
2: Boy, I'll say he was. He could hardly walk.
3: Well, what did he do?
2: Well, he reports for work yesterday morning. Bob, don't butt in even with a yes from now on.
3: Go ahead, take it.
2: The manager...
3: Dresses
2: Umbriago up and... The manager... The manager...
3: I love the third grade. Go ahead.
2: I'm just doing that for effect.
3: I know you.
2: You know, the manager dresses Umbriago up and takes him up to the toy department. Then comes his first customer, a little girl with a governess. The manager says, take her on your lap. So he takes her on his lap. Immediately, the kid starts bawling.
3: What for?
2: She wanted to sit on his lap, too.
4: Durante, you're a character.
2: Yeah.
3: So Umbriago lost the job and won the governess, eh?
2: Not quite. He made one more mistake. When the manager said he's through, he rips off his Santa Claus beard. The governess takes one look, and he loses her, too.
3: Phew. Well, Jimmy, I'd like to help, but I don't know anything about being a Santa Claus in the department store.
2: Why, there's nothing to it, Bob. Look, I'll show you. I'll be the Santa Claus, and you be the little boy who just came in the store, okay?
3: Okay, wait till I get in my Red Skelton mood. I'll be right back. All
2: right. Swell. Well. Good morning, little boy.
5: Oh, good morning, Santa Claus.
2: Look, it don't have to be a kid from your family. Just any kid.
3: I see.
1: Okay. Good morning, Santa Claus.
2: Well, good morning, little man. And what would you like most for Christmas this year, little man?
1: Betty Grable.
2: That's ridiculous. What would a little boy do with Betty Grable?
1: Wait till he's a big boy.
2: Now, look, let's not get silly, will you, please? This little boy is only supposed to be 6 years old.
3: Oh, only 6 years old. Now, that's different.
2: Sure. Now, what would you like most for Christmas, little man?
5: Lana Turner.
2: Robert, I give up. I don't think you're the man for the job. Major, eight to the Oakley. Are you ready?

We approaches the theater marquee. And what happens? The red carpet is rolled out. My two footmen descend from the poop deck. They open the door and I steps out. Looking up from the gutter, I said, who told you to remove the running board? Picking myself up and ignoring the stares of the hoi polloi, I make myself gallantly into the diamond horseshoe, removing my top hat, my nylon gloves, my skunk muffler, and my pantaleta goulashes with the neon button. I looks around. Mrs. Vance Galler is whispering to Mrs. Murray Hill. Mrs. Murray Hill is whispering to Mrs. Susquehanna. And what are they saying? Is it a bird? Is it a plane? Is it Superman? No, it's a bum. You see, a vicious rumor has been circulated just because I work in a saloon. They say I'm not fit to mingle in any other circle. That's ridiculous. Night buzzes decimate the hide part of me. You have yet.

You know, last night I went to the opera. I loved it. All but one scene. That's where the 350-pound soprano sings to the baritone. She sings, "Take me in your arms and hold me close." Why, to hold her close, the bum would have to be curved like a banana. Those opera lovers all rave at Handel's Largo. Why, I've heard better music written by Umberiago. Now, what I say may sound absurd, but believe me, it's true. I've seen every opera, and I'll name them for you. Tales of the Vienna Rose, Madame Buttermilk, the Sextet from Lychee Nuts, and the Quartet from Rigor Mortis. I could go on for days. I coach sopranos and tenors in their parts, 'cause I'm Durante, the patron of the arts. Now, just the other day, they held a meeting at the Metropolitan in the cellar. They says, "Jimmy, we're in a hole. You gotta help us out." Stepping up on a soapbox left over from La Boheme, I said, "Gentlemen, let's analyze this. Now take Romeo and Juliet. Romeo has to leave Juliet. But does he say shoo shoo baby? No. In opera he says, 'I have but a moment to spend with you, a moment, my dear, to spend with you, a moment to spend, a moment to spend, a moment, a moment, a moment, a moment, a moment, a moment, a moment, a moment.' He's got one moment to spend, he's taken 3 hours to tell her about it. That bum is making a federal case out of it. Then she says, 'I will give you a kiss, my love, a burning kiss upon the lips. A burning kiss, a kiss, a kiss, a kiss upon the lips, a burning kiss, a kiss, a kiss upon the lips, upon the kiss, upon the lips.' By the time he's ready to kiss her, the fire's out." And I said to the committee, "There's only one way to save the opera. Get your..."

0: very much, Jimmy Durante. Men, comes time in this Christmas festival for a word in seriousness. A word from a man who has played a vital part in the tremendous job of organizing the American war effort. He speaks especially to all the men and women in our Army, wherever they may be stationed. Again this Christmas, Command Performance brings you a message from the Honorable Henry L. Stimson, Secretary of War.
1: Men and women of the armed forces, at this Christmas season, the thoughts of the entire nation are with the troops. The candles which burn in the windows are beamed straight from the heart of America to the men and women in uniform. Wherever you are stationed, it is your Christmas that we hope to share. I have a very personal knowledge of your service and your sacrifice. I have been with you on distant fronts, where your courage has overcome the fiercest resistance of the enemy. The pride which I feel in your valor has been deepened by the evidence of your humanity and your dignity in foreign lands. In liberated areas, I have seen the gratitude of people whom you have rescued from the oppression and misery engendered by a savage foe. This year, because of you, the meaning of Christmas has been restored to them. From millions of homes, the spirit of Christmas flows out to the posts and bases and battle lines where Americans serve throughout the world. From thousands of altars, the nation offers up its prayers for you in the midst of war. In sending you my warmest greetings, I express the admiration of a grateful nation for your courage and fortitude. Through you, the joy of Christmas will return once more to a world at peace.
0: Your Christmas party puts a little reverse English on the ball. That's B-A-L. We're cutting down on consonants this Christmas. And returns to front and center, that king of the dum-dum-dum-dum-dum, the mighty mogul of the maracas, Xavier Cugat. Well, what's up your marimba, X?
2: Well, I would like to do a little song we had the pleasure of introducing. And so, with Luis del Campo doing the vocal honors, here is Babalu.

0: introducing our next guest on Command Performance's Christmas party is a real pleasure. My spies tell me that when she visited England and the continent recently to entertain the troops, her reception looked like the American Legion convention had come to town. You guessed it, buddy. It's the Tennessee Thrush, Dinah Shore. Hey, Dinah, I didn't get to France on my recent trip, but they tell me, is it true that when a doughboy rode into town on the tank, the French girls climbed right up and kissed him?
1: Uh-huh.
0: Yeah, I wish I had ridden into a French town on a tank.
1: Boy, that's a sight I'd like to have seen.
0: What?
1: Watching the French girls kiss the tank.
0: Listen, I don't do so bad with girls, but I wish I could. But, take over.
1: It would be pretty empty for me to say that it's a pleasure to have been joining you on all these sessions, and I know all the gang here are with me 100% when I say you deserve all the fine things that this or any other Christmas season can bring. May God bless all of you.

Thanks a lot, Donna, and don't go away. We'll grab you in the after. Now, gang, even though this is Christmas Day, we'd like to turn back the clock to yesterday evening and take you over to Hollywood Boulevard for a little last-minute Christmas shopping. In other words, the storm before the lull. So here we go to Hollywood Boulevard and the department store, which might also be located on State Street in Chicago, Woodward Avenue in Detroit, Flagler Street in Miami, Market Street in San Francisco, or Main Street in thousands of towns you guys come from. Take it away, department store.

0: Pardon me, sir. My name is Jack Benny.
1: Jack Benny?
0: Yes. Are you the floor walker?
1: Well, what do you think I am?
0: That's beside the point. Are you the floor walker?
1: Where do you think I got these flat feet? At a duck farm?
0: Oh, get fresh, young man. Where's the necktie counter?
1: Aisle 3 to your left, but I warn you, bones are being broken over there.
0: No worry. I can take a little shoving and pushing.
1: Well, you could have fooled me, Daddy.
0: If I wasn't afraid of getting my pocket picked, I'd take one hand out and punch you right in the nose. So long, dreamboat.
1: So long, you old tub.
0: Pardon me, sir. Pardon me, sir. My name is Fred Allen.
1: Fred Allen?
0: Yes, are you the floor walker?
1: Oh, if I was only a rattlesnake, I'd coil up and hiss right in your face.
0: Now hold your Cobra Chanel, bright eye. Are you the floor walker, or are you breaking that gardenia in for a friend?
1: I'm the floor walker, lily pad. You think I'd spend a minute in this madhouse if I wasn't getting $18 a week and my lingerie wholesale?
0: Well, look, if I...
1: Am I the floor walker? Of all the asinine interrogations, who do I look like, Tokyo Rose?
0: I don't care if you're the mother of the Mademoiselle from Armentieres. Just tell me where the necktie counter is.
1: Aisle 3, but if you expect to get through the mob, I'd suggest parachuting in.
0: Thank you. And where are the parachutes?
1: Sorry, only one question to a customer.
0: I'll look around and find one myself. Now, please, mister. Look, I saw this tie first, and it's mine. Let go! Madam, how much is this tie?
2: $3, including tax.
0: Oh. Well, you can have it, mister. Say, madam, haven't you got anything, shall we say, cheaper?
2: Don't drag me in this. If you want something cheaper, here's something at $1.50.
0: A dollar and a half for that tie?
2: Yes, it's hand-sewn.
0: I don't care if Betsy Ross made it. It's too much. You see, I'm buying this tie for a friend of mine, Fred Allen.
2: Fred Allen? Mm-hmm. Oh, I heard him on the radio. Why didn't you just buy him a piece of rope and let him hang himself?
0: Now, you mustn't talk that way. Even I wouldn't say that about Fred at Christmas time. You see, I'm Jack Benny.
2: You are?
0: Yep.
2: Why don't
0: you buy a piece of rope, too? Look, never mind the wisecracks, please. I'd like to get a tie for Allen for, well, say, in the neighborhood of 75 cents.
2: Well, here's one for 59 cents. The new nifty hand-painted model is advertised in the Hobo News.
0: Say, that's a beaut. I'll take it.
2: Okay, but the material is awful. It causes a rash on the chest.
0: Good. If Allen gets a rash on that hollow chest of his, it'll look like a fire in Laurel Canyon. No kidding. His chest is so hollow, when he breathes, there's an echo. I'll take that tie and put it in a real expensive box.
2: How much do you want to pay for the box?
0: Just put it in a bag.
2: I resent that.
0: Not you. I meant a paper bag.
2: I see. Say, isn't that Fred Allen over there?
0: Where? Yes, it is. He's heading this way. I'll bet that louse is going to buy me one of these cheap neckties. I'll tell you what, miss. Let me duck down behind the counter with you.
2: Okay, but no tricks.
0: At your age, are you silly? I just want to do a little spying.
2: Well, get your head down off the counter. People will buy anything these days.
0: All right, all right.
2: Yes, sir? What can I do for you?
0: I'd like to buy a tie for an old friend.
2: Well, here's a nice one for $3.
0: No, you see, this fella is more old than friend. Wait a minute, I got him. Say, that's just the tie I want. Your author was drafted, huh? Say, that's just the tie I want. That 59-center, the polka dot cheesecloth there.
2: Okay, but I must tell you, this material causes a rash on the chest.
0: Well, don't worry about it. The guy I'm giving this to hasn't got enough blood to break out in a rash. Wrap it up.
3: That's so.
2: Gee, this is a hot one, Mr. Allen. Not 2 minutes ago, I sold the same identical tie to... Ouch!
0: What is the matter? That's a point. The point that wasn't in the script here. What's the matter, miss? You jumped.
2: Well, you jumped too if someone just bit your ankle.
0: Oh.
2: Listen, blue eyes, that hurt.
0: Quiet. Say, what's going on behind there? Oh ho! So it's you, Benny.
4: Hello, Freddy.
0: What are you... What are you doing down there on the floor, Benny? Teaching the mice how to be rats?
4: No, no, Freddy. I was tired from shopping, so I thought I'd lie down for a while.
0: Shopping, eh?
4: That's right.
0: Brother, you could shop from now until 1980 and still not demobilize your wallet.
4: You should talk. You're tighter than the hinges on the door of Inner Sanctum.
0: Now, don't cloud the issue. What are you doing looking at neckties? Don't you crochet your own anymore?
4: Well, to tell the truth, Freddy, between radio and pictures and managing the Jack Benny all-girl football team, I have a little time left for crocheting.
0: That softball team, isn't it? You changed
4: softball,
0: it?
4: I'm sorry, yes.
0: Say now.
4: The Jack Benny all-girl soft football team. I'll get them both.
0: That's what you get for having your bifocals on top, you see. You put them on top so you can read all the comedy lines. I know. Say, I saw your team...
4: I got the bottom one so I can see what I'm whistling at.
0: Go out with Little Women, though. Say, I saw your...
4: We'll be here all night, you know.
0: No, that was Hope and Durante, not us. I saw your team play the other night, Jackie. Who was that shortstop? Her arms looked like buggy whips, and she had no calves in her legs.
4: That was me. My regular shortstop was home having a baby. By the way, Freddy, what are you doing at the necktie counter?
0: Well, I know several people with necks, so I thought I'd get them... I thought I'd get them something to rest their Adam's apples on.
4: Well, personally, I don't see anything here that appeals to my good taste.
2: Oh, you don't, huh? Listen, Jackson, you took up my time, picked out a tie, so hand over the 59 cents.
4: Never mind.
2: And you bit my ankle.
4: Well, you can't charge me for that. I didn't like it.
0: Listen, Jack, did you buy one of those 59-cent dish rag foulards as a gift?
4: Oh, it's for a friend of mine who writes a lot. I thought he might like it for a pen wiper.
0: I wouldn't wipe my razor on one of those. Just... Just wrap up one for me, too, miss, just in case.
4: You know, Freddy, I've been wondering what to get you for Christmas. Believe me, I've combed every basement.
0: Oh, any little thing will do, Jackie. It's not the gift, after all. It's the spirit in which it's given.
4: That's right. You know, I like you, Fred.
0: Well, I like you, too, Jackie Wacky. And I enjoy your radio program.
4: You do?
0: Uh-huh. You know, most people fall asleep when you're broadcasting. But me, I stay awake. I don't care what people say, you're great.
4: Well, thanks, Fred. You know another thing, Freddy? I think you're wonderful in pictures.
0: Really?
4: Gee, with that face of yours and those bags under your eyes, what character parts you can play.
0: Mm-hmm. Really?
4: Certainly. But me, all I can be is a good-looking juvenile.
0: Oh, brother. 20 or 30 years, I'll be washed up. But you with those bags and wrinkles, you can go on forever.
4: Oh, you're...
0: You know, with those wrinkles, you look like a convertible with the top halfway down. You know?
4: Oh, you're just saying that, Jack.
0: No, I'm not. Why, you can play anything from the Hunchback of Notre Dame to Dracula's other wife. But I'm typed. All I can be is a perpetual pretty boy.
4: Now, Jackie, don't let your beauty depress you as it does everyone else. You are destined to be a great lover, and there's nothing you can do about it.
0: But I'd rather be like you, Fred, a character and a great wit. Gosh, what a kick I'd get out of those jokes you think of. You know, those ad-libs you pull.
4: Oh, they're really nothing.
0: I know, but does the public realize that? They think you're the top.
4: Well, what the public doesn't know won't hurt us, eh, Jackie? Why, if your fans could see you in the morning before Rochester assembles you, they'd run a mile.
0: 2 miles. Say, Freddie, look, here's the music counter. I think I'll try this violin.
4: Gosh, that's,
0: Just 1 second. Wait till I play a little exercise.
4: Are you playing or tuning?
0: Yes, I will in just a second. Ma, what time is it?
4: Gosh, that's beautiful, Jackie, it says here.
1: Here, you, put that violin down. Who do you think you are, Yosha Heifetz?
4: Wait a minute.
0: Why, well, listen, Heifetz. Wait a minute.
4: You've got your auntie's glasses on. You can't...
0: Heifetz is plenty worried about me, brother.
1: Heifetz wouldn't spit on you.
0: Oh, he wouldn't, eh? Well, he did, Smarty. I wouldn't have lost that page for anything.
4: Now, hold your temper, Jackie. And you, big boy, you're tired and overworked. This is Christmas Eve. You're just not in the mood, the proper festive mood.
0: Say, Fred, I've got an idea. Take that banjo on the counter. We'll play a duet. And give this chap a taste of the Christmas spirit.
4: All right. Do you know by any chance a song called Jingle Bells?
0: Most of it, Freddie. Let's go.
4: All right. Now, wait a minute. We don't want to sound as though... Ready? That was a hangnail did that. I saw it. You ready?

chorus.

0: Well, young man, how do you feel now?
1: Yes, how did you like our little number?
2: I may not be Santa Claus, boys, but watch me go up that chimney.
1: Well, we sure got a rise out of him, Jackie. Now I've got to be running along.
3: Me too. Oh, Freddy, I almost forgot. Here's a little gift. Now, don't open it until tomorrow.
1: Maybe not then. And here, Jackie's a little gift for you.
3: Gee, thanks. What a surprise.
1: Merry Christmas.
3: Well, Merry Christmas, Freddy.
1: Merry Christmas to you, Jackie.
3: Merry Christmas.
1: Merry Christmas,
3: stinker.

0: Thank you, Abbott and Costello. Well...
1: No, that's silly. Men, we've pushed a couple of magic buttons you're always hearing about in the radio world, and we have some new and mighty fine people hanging from the old fir tree. Right now, you're going to hear from one of Command Performance's old standbys, a man who has devoted his time these past few years to your entertainment welfare. It's the old Fess himself, Kay Kaiser.
2: Evening, folks.
1: Hiya. Well, evening, Kay. How y'all? This being the Christmas show, I'm just trying to capture the all-tide spirit, you know. By the way, Kay, I've been here now for about an hour. Would you mind terribly if I went out and grabbed a sandwich?
2: How long will it take you?
1: Well, a ham sandwich will take me 5 minutes, a cheese sandwich will take me about 10 minutes, and a bologna sandwich will take me 15 minutes.
2: Go and grab yourself a triple decker.
1: I love that boy.
2: Meantime, men, here's a tune that ought to lead yourself a little U-tied heel and toe work. Let's all get in the spirit and, yes, dance with the dolly with the hole in the stocking with Sassy Sally Manson. Yes, do it.

0: Well, gentlemen of the AEF, here's a young lady who's traveled many thousands of miles to entertain you. She really deserves a niche in that good old G.I. Hall of Fame. Men, a Christmas command performance for Frances Langfoot.
1: Thanks, Kay, and Christmas greetings, fellas. It's customary to answer the request you write in, and this is no time to break an old custom. So regards to everybody at Navy 232, B.L. Swanson and all at 726. Scoop, Uncle, and Leroy, Navy 152. Also, so do the cats. Ralph and the homesick Seabees with the 72nd, the gang in Hut 261, Van the Flying Dutchman, Ray the Yankee Clipper, Mig the Whap, Rube the Swede, Ken the Shoplifter, and Jelly Belly O'Connor. The whole gang at 464, and all of you who have taken the trouble to drop me a line during the year. Here's the song you've asked me to do over and over again. It had to be you.

Thanks a lot, Franny. That was swell. Well, fellas, every week, Command Performance is snowed under with a flock of requests for the familiar sounds of home. All kinds of sounds. The neighbor's piano, flivver horn, the 5 o'clock whistle, a girl saying no. All the sounds of home. Why, only yesterday a sergeant in Honolulu asked us if he could hear someone giving his mother-in-law a hot foot. Well, naturally, we can't do that because there's no smoking in this theater. But what we are going to do is take a GI in New Guinea and let him listen to the sounds of his typical day back home when he was a good old civilian in Middletown, USA. Then he got up at 7 a.m. in those days, the loafer. And this was the first sound you would have heard in his bedroom.

0: but of course Joe finally did get up, and after he'd sleepily dressed himself, he groped his way to the bathroom where he gave himself a thorough washing. At 8:30, he arrives at the corner filling station where he works as an attendant. And a few minutes later, comes in his first customer.
1: Yes, sir?
2: Fill her up.
0: Well, you don't hear that anymore, fellas. Later that morning at work, Joe gets word that his aunt has been taken suddenly ill. And early that afternoon, we find him at the hospital visiting her.
3: Skulcon here. Get your skulcon here. You can't tell one player without another skulcon here.
1: Jack, chewing gum, peanuts, cracker jack, chewing gum.
0: Ah, yes, chewing gum. You don't hear that anymore either, fellas. Well, it's a great game, and Joe enjoys every inning of it. His Dodgers are behind by a run as they come to bat for the last half of the ninth. But the bases are full with two out, and their slugger is up.
2: It's 3-2 on the batter. Here's the windup, the pitch. There it goes! There it goes! There it goes! There goes the ball game. He struck out.
0: And so Joe disconsolately wends his way home. A bit thirsty, he pours himself a glass of milk. Hey. Just a minute, I said milk.
4: Whose day is this, yours or mine?
0: Oh, beg pardon. Well, it's after dinner now, and Joe has a date. Yes, just a boy and girl in the good old days. And all Joe wants are the simple little pleasures he loves so dearly.
5: Cut it out, wise guy.
0: I see, and that's the saga of Joe. The sound story of a GI before he became government issue. Night finds him once more, just as we met him this morning. Ah, well. Sleep well, Joe. Pleasant dreams. Yes, you're going to need pleasant dreams, Joe. Because when the mailman comes tomorrow morning, boy, are you going to get some greetings. Well, thanks a lot. You know, our next guest on this little mistletoe taffy pull is one of the most glamorous girls in Hollywood. Yes, sir. Years ago, a girl had to have it. Then it went out of fashion, and a girl had to have oomph. After oomph came, whatever it is, she's got it, brother. The Gorvacious Dorothy L'Amour!

0: Well, fellas, while she was singing, I figured out what she's got. It's oomph, it, and particularly boing! No, seriously, Dorothy, that was lovely. Almost as pretty as you are, child.
1: Well, thank you, Kay.
0: You know, Dorothy, I can't understand why you've never asked me to, you know, never asked to have me in one of those romantic pictures of yours. You knew I was available, didn't you?
1: Yes, I did, Kay. But there just hasn't been a part that fits you.
0: Well, why couldn't I have been in that last picture you made called Rainbow Island?
1: But that was a story where a man and I were cast away all alone on a desert island.
0: Gee, I'd have liked that. On that island, we couldn't have anything to do all day but tell each other how beautiful we are.
1: Well, that leaves me with no dialogue.
0: Oh, I suppose you're going to tell me that Bob Hope is more of a lover type than I am.
1: Well, you'd be surprised about Bob. He and I have had some wonderful... some wonderful love scenes.
0: Love scenes,
1: wonderful,
0: huh?
1: Love scenes. In one picture, it was very romantic. He drew me into his arms, and then I looked up, and there was a beautiful crescent-shaped moon.
0: That was Hope's nose.
1: Kay, you shouldn't talk about Bob like that.
0: And why not? I don't know what you can see in a guy like him. What a phony. Where's the glamour? Where's the romance? Where's the good look?
2: Hello, Dorothy.
0: Where's the exit? Now, look, Bob, I got a great idea for your next road picture.
3: I'm standing by.
0: It'll be about my hometown. Now, we'll call it The Road to Rocky Mount, Bow Weevil County, North Carolina.
3: That's 20 minutes of the picture right there.
0: Now, Bob, I'll be the star, and it's all about me. Now, in the first scene, I'm reading a letter from my folks, and it says, "Come on home, Kay. All is forgiven."
3: Even your radio program?
2: Look, LSMFT, is Dorothy in this super... is Dorothy in this super epic?
0: Why, sure, she's what gave me the idea. You know, Miss Lemoore is a lot like the state of Carolina. Take her eyes. That's the blue sky. And her shoulders, that's the curve of the coastline. And her sarong,
3: that's the solid south.
0: Well, let's get back to the picture. Now, the road to North Carolina. We start out, and after we've gone a few miles, we make a little detour.
3: Detour?
0: Yeah, we have to go around a big stack of tobacco. Then a little farther on, we come to another stack of tobacco.
3: Look, couldn't we come across a pile of irium somewhere in here? Let's not be selfish. I've got to live too, you know.
0: Okay, now we keep on going, and suddenly when we turn a corner, we see a big lump in the middle of the road.
3: I knew we'd come to Crosby sooner or later.
0: Yep, Bob.
3: Don't kick it. It may be a relative. Go ahead.
0: Yes, Bob. Sounds like all yours are here tonight. Yes, Bob, it's Bing, all right, and we pick him up because he's worried.
3: Well, he ought to be. With four kids, it's a long way between service stations. Free ones.
0: Oh, well. Oh, well, I can see you're not going to be serious about my road picture. So I'm going to take the liberty of introducing our next guest. Men, here's one of the brightest guys ever to unload his talent in Tin Pan Alley. His list of hits looks like the box score of a game between South Chicago and Gary, Indiana. He represents the jive element on your Christmas party. Spell it backwards, it's Yin Hodge Rec Rim. But the old-fashioned way, here's Johnny Mercer.

0: Ah, thanks a lot, Johnny Mercer. Say, fellas, although our next guest isn't going to sing, believe me, he really has something to sing about the way his boys all over the world are fighting and winning. Yep, this man has a lot of men that he wants to say Merry Christmas to all you men in the armed forces, with sort of a special hello to his own boys in the Navy, the Coast Guard, and the Marines. I'm mighty proud and happy to have a word from the Honorable James Forrestal, Secretary of the Navy.
1: I know that Christmas means one thing above all to you who are serving overseas, home. Yet once again, Christmas finds most of the men and women of the services separated from their families. This year, however, you overseas and we at home are united by hope and determination. Our hope springs from our ability to see at last what the end of this catastrophe certainly shall be. Victory will be ours. Our determination is that your efforts shall not be in vain, and that the evil forces shall not again be permitted to roll across the face of the earth after your victory has been achieved. Until then, we want you to know that you are very much in our hearts and our thoughts on this Christmas day, as on every day that you are away. For the new year, we join with you in wishing for our country the finest gift of all, victory and a peace which shall endure.
2: We bring you one of the brightest young stars ever to flash across the entertainment world. Loads of charm, bursting with talent, a really thrilling personality, effervescent, magnetic, dynamic Danny Kaye. Daniel. Well, how are you tonight, Danny? Pretty good?
3: Uh-huh.
2: Oh, I'll bet you have something really sensational for the Christmas Command performance, huh?
3: Uh-huh.
2: Something will really rock 'em and lay 'em in the aisles, huh?
3: Uh-huh.
2: What personality? What magnetism?
3: Uh-huh.
2: Is uh-huh all you can say?
3: Uh-uh.
2: Well, say something else, for goodness sake.
4: Здравствуйте, из лезис брав хоп, из трос починяли курдур, из нал бреснел гвардош снелба. Тормел.
2: What does that mean?

0: Uh-huh.
1: This is ridiculous. I thought you were supposed to be a comedian, Danny.
0: Oh, I am, Bob, but there's no sense trying to top you, the great Bob Hope. Why, you have loads of charm. You're bursting with talent, a really thrilling personality. Effervescent, magnetic, dynamic Bob Hope.
2: Uh-huh.
0: And besides, Bob, my files only go back to 1937. Yes, that is a disadvantage. My ad-libs go clear back to Prohibition. That's what I figured. So if you don't mind, Bob, I'll just sing.
1: All right, Danny, what's it going to be?
0: Well, I've had quite a few letters asking for the lobby number from the picture Up in Arms. And so... this, if you remember, is a scene that takes place in the movie theater. And, of course, it's a musical picture, and all musical pictures are alike. So supposing you do get in the theater, and you do get a seat, and the woman in front does take her hat off, and you do get a look at the screen, what do you see?

0: is. Now you know the name of the picture and you'd like to see it. But no. Screenplay by Gluck, from a stage play by Mutz, from a story by Flip, from a chapter by Rung, from a sentence by Doakes, from a comma by Stokes, from an idea by Grokes. Based on a Joe Miller's a joke. Now you know the name of the picture and who wrote it, and you'd still like to see it. But no. Art direction, Finkel Puff and Teary is Minerva Buff photography, Alonzo Tech recorded sound as Needleback upholstery by Zachary Knickknackery, by Zachary Kapickery, by Dickery and Dickery by Doc. Now finally, at last, comes the picture. And what do we see? The same old beautiful chorus girl. The opening scene is a ranch in Fresno, California. So what are they singing?
1: When it's cherry blossom time in orange New Jersey, I will make a feast of a fair. I know we can't elope, so honey, do be mine. And if...
0: Up from the gulch rides a hunk of man. He is a hero, cowboy Dan, a galloping yodeling buckaroo. His horse, of course, is a baritone, too.
2: I've got that old wagon wheel inside of me.
1: Yes-hoo-hoo!
0: I've got that.
1: Yes-hoo-hoo!
0: The girls are delighted to hear this. But where is our heroine? As the bell rings for lunch, we find a heroine in the corral eating a hard out. She is Mary Sue Ann, the tap-dancing daughter of an American juggling act who left her on the doorstep of an old English castle where she was found by Sir Basil Metabolism, who said,
3: "By Jove, girl baby, I shall raise her as my own daughter," which she did.
0: But she wants to marry Cowboy Dan, whom she met on the strip, and it was love at first sight, and she wants to tap dance. The Cowboy Dan, as she met, wanted to tap dance, but she knows Sir Basil will never fit this. Never, never, never!
4: That's why she is eating her heart out.
0: But through her tears, she is singing a happy

0: is beside herself. A favorite position. She rushes to her father.
1: Oh, Father, you must let me marry Cowboy Dan. He owns the biggest ranch in Texas.
2: Bar none.
0: Cowboy Dan cannot believe his ears. Bar none? Well, that's the password of the FBI. It can't be. No, no. Yes, yes. No, no. Yes, yes. No, no. Yes, yes. No, no. Yes, yes. It can't be.
3: But it was.
0: He rushes to Mary Sue Ann. Mary Sue Ann, you must help me. Can you tap out a message in code? This is a big chance. Now she can tap dance, which she does. But what has she done? She has betrayed her own father. But he isn't her father. He is Heinrich von Schlucken von Godes Blumen. Heinrich von Godes is the Hölle for the Feind, the Hölle, Hölle for the Bauer. Godes Blum.
3: Blum, Hölle, Hölle. Dol, Frau Böhm.
0: The dangerous German spy. Stick up your hands, you dirty rat, and go to Slade and Adam Blasso. I have the FBI finally captured German spy Dan and Mary about to blend. You think the picture's about to end?
3: But no.
0: Who ever heard of a musical picture without Carmelita Pepita? The Bolivian bombshell.
4: I wish you could come with me to

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And every night all they want to do is

0: Thank you, Danny. The shower's to the left. Thank you.
1: Fellas, our next guest is so important that no one man can introduce him. So I've asked Fred Allen to return to the microphone and help me. Start it off, Fred.
2: All right, Bob. You know, gang, we've been rummaging around in the Command Performance mailbag, and we've found lots of requests for W.C. Fields.
1: Yeah, especially around the holiday season with New Year's Eve. I didn't figure on it. They hide that joke on me.
3: Now, from APO 704 comes the letter signed Puddin' Souders, Mick the Chick, Shotgun Sipes, and Wino the Wolf.
2: And so, for those guys and all the others, Mr. W.C. Fields. Mr. W.C.

Thank you, Fred Allen, and thank you, Bob Hope. And thank you. Now I'll start to read the line. I said that, didn't I? Throughout the Middle Ages, the use of liquor was universal, and drunkenness was so common, it was unnoticed. They called it the Middle Ages because no one was able to walk home unless they were between two other fellows. I was the middle guy. Now, before I go any further, please do not labor under the misconception that I always have been a teetotaler. In my younger days, I was prone to take a nip. I chortle now at that former weakness in my otherwise strong character. But how well I remember my first encounter with the devil's brew. I happened to stumble across typographical error. I happened to stumble across a case of bourbon and went right on stumbling for several days thereafter. Of course, now I touch nothing stronger than buttermilk. 90 proof buttermilk. I look on my days of revelry with scorn and reproachment and shudder. When I recall going to the corner saloon, tugging at my daddy's coattails and saying, "Father, dear father, come home with me now and bring a jug with you." However, I came from a very illustrious family. My great-grandfather was a friend of Benjamin Franklin. In fact, my great-grandfather would have discovered electricity, but he was too poor to buy a kite. He had to go out and hire one. I got a picture of him at home, standing in front of the town tavern. He was hiring a kite. Much higher. Now, many of you in the audience are giggling and scoffing, saying that I have given up strong drink only because the stuff is so hard to get nowadays. But you are in error. My basement is loaded. As I am. A pickpocket I once converted told me they have a school in Chicago, ill, short for Illinois. A pocket picking school. And the beginning rule they teach is no stimulants. They have to keep their heads clear and their fingers nimble. Why, friends, you set a bucket of beer in front of a pig and he'll grunt and walk away. So should you. Or would you rather be a duck? Back in my rummy days, I would tremble and shake for hours upon arising. It was the only exercise I got. Thank you.
Now, don't say you can't swear off drinking. It's easy. I've done it 1,000 times. In closing, I would like to offer my own favorite recipe to take the place of intoxicants. It's a real thirst quencher. It's called the raspberry freeze. Known in England as the raspberry freeze. Take 1 cup of pineapple juice, 2 cups of raspberry juice, 1 cup of black tea, 3 cups of water, and 2 egg whites. Freeze until half stiff. Well, when you're half stiff, everything is all right. I thank you.

0: my lad.
1: Very good. How about that?
2: Well, men, no Christmas package of entertainment from home would be complete unless it included the gal you write in about so often. She's topped with you, and she certainly topped with us. So, fellas, here's Judy Garland.
3: Hiya, Bob. Merry Christmas, gang.
2: Judy, you sure look sweet tonight. That's a beautiful outfit you have on. Is it new?
3: Oh, no. Only the shoes are new, Bob. Do you like them?
2: Who cares about the treads? I'm interested in the turret.
3: You don't change much, do you, Bob?
2: No, if I'm in a lovely rut. Tell me, tell me, Jude, what are you doing after the show tonight?
3: Why?
2: Well, I thought we might go for another spin in my car like we did the other night. It'll be fun. I'm almost out of gas again.
3: Oh, no. No more of those wild rides for me. I don't trust you.
2: Well, Judy, I didn't hold your hand or hug you or kiss you, did I?
3: Oh, no, you didn't, Bob.
2: Is your brother really a cop? Well, what do you say, Judy? Is it a date?
3: No, no, absolutely, positively, and definitely, no, no, no.
2: This kid looks like a cinch. Well, while Judy's trying to make up her mind, here she is singing, clang, clang, clang, went the trolley.

0: Man, it's a great pleasure at this time to introduce to you one of the greatest actors I've ever known. And incidentally, a swell fellow. Here he is, Spencer Tracy.
1: Thanks, Bob. Christmas greetings, gang. I ran across a story the other day by Charles Tazewell. I think you'll enjoy it. With the help of such sterling actors as Lee J. Cobb, Skippy Homeyer, Griff Burnett, Howard Duff, Harry Bartell, and Elliot Lewis, I'd like to tell you about it. If you please, Major Wilson.

0: The same winter sun that dances on the winter snows up north sprawls indolently at ease in the thick white dust of El Camino del Norte, Old Mexico. An old man, lean and ancient, his cheeks ripe with holly berries from the heat, has paused to rest in the cool, dripping shade of a pepper tree and has dropped off to sleep, a habit of the very old. He's suddenly awakened by the shrill voice of Pablo, age 10, who stands with bare, brown legs wide apart in the center of the road and bitterly addresses a small, discouraged, disreputable donkey.
1: A donkey? A donkey, you call yourself, estupido? A fine animal with four stout legs on each corner, a most splendid tail to shoo off the fly, and a most handsome head stuck on the front to point the way you're going. I see. And what use do you make of this excellent equipment the good God has given you?
2: Nothing.
1: Absolutely nothing. You are a disgrace to all the donkeys of Mexico, of all the world, of all...
3: Pablo.
1: See? Oh, buenos dias, padre.
3: Whatever is the trouble, young one? What has the poor beast done that you should be so angry?
1: But nothing.
3: Well, then why do you...
1: And that is all he wants to do, ever. Here it is, but 2 days until Christmas, when a load of wood could be sold in the village to buy gifts and a candle. But does that matter to this one? No. He cares for nothing but nothing.
3: Well, a donkey's a donkey, Pablo. They're all the same.
1: But why? Why, of all beasts, should a donkey be so stubborn?
3: Stubborn? Oh, no, Pablo, that's wrong.
1: But
3: I know everyone says they are. They curse them and belabor their backs with sticks and call them stupid. But that's because they don't know the truth about little donkeys.
1: The truth?
3: Yes. It's really not stubbornness, but pride that makes small donkeys so aloof. No wind, sun, rain, pain, or adversity can touch them. You see, their pride is a shield against all the discomforts man or the elements can offer.
1: What has a donkey to be proud of?
3: Oh, a great deal, Pablo. A very long time ago, a great honor came to one of them. An honor so great that it lifted him and all his descendants to an exalted place. A place that you or I or all the world might envy. And ever since that time, every small donkey has been content to stand and drowse in the sun or shade. For he alone, of all animals, of all men, has already fulfilled his destiny.
1: His destiny, senor?
3: Yes. You see, once upon a time, there was a small donkey. He was 14 unhappy years old, and he had worked hard and long for at least twice 14 masters. He was battered and scarred and presented a most distressful appearance. His tail was naught but a piece of limp rope unraveled down at the end. One of his ears stood straight up like a cactus plant, while the other hung drooping like a wilted cabbage leaf. His off hind leg had a decided stiffness. They called him the small one. His latest master was a woodcutter who also owned four younger and therefore stronger donkeys. But small one was the special charge of the woodcutter's son. It was the boy who saw to it that small one always had a dry straw for his bed and that the load of wood to be carried to the town was not too heavy for small one's aging back. But one day, the woodcutter called his son to him and said,
4: Son?
1: Yes, father?
4: I have a task for you to do in the town, son.
1: A load of wood?
4: No. No, I wish you to take the old donkey, the one you call the small one, to a shop just inside the town gate. I have already spoken to the owner. He will give you one piece of silver in exchange for the beast.
1: You mean... You don't mean you're going to sell small one?
4: He can no longer do his share of the work. Even when carrying half the load the other donkeys carry, his worn-out legs tremble and his sides work like a bellows.
1: But he'll be strong as the other soon. You wait and see. Give him but a few weeks.
4: Enough.
1: And...
4: An old donkey is of little use. One day he might drop dead on us up in the hills, a total loss. Better to take a piece of silver and say good riddance to the beast. You will start at once, you hear?
1: Yes, father.
4: The shop you will take him to is the second on the left as you pass through the town gate.
1: The second? But that's the tanner's.
4: And what of that? The small one's hide is old, but it will make good leather.
1: But he's been faithful. He's worked hard. He's done his best. You can't sell him to the tanners to be killed.
4: Come now. I'll have no tears. No crying over a miserable donkey. Harry, be off with you. And take good care not to lose that piece of silver on the way home.
3: And so Pablo, the small boy and the small donkey, began their sorrowful journey into town. The boy was heartbroken and cried for a while. Then he tried desperately to think of some way to save his friend. The sound of the small one's hoofs on the road seemed to say over and over again, "Going to the tanner's. Going to the tanner's." Suddenly it came to the boy's mind that there was a horse market in the town. If he could sell Small One to some new and kind master, the little donkey would still live, and yet the father would also have his piece of silver. Well, it was early afternoon when the boy and Small One passed through the town gates and down the narrow, twisted streets to the marketplace.
2: Bargain, my friend. Now, who has the next animal for sale? Step up.
1: Please, sir, would you try to sell this small donkey?
2: Go ahead, boy.
1: But he's a very valuable animal. He's not nearly as old as he looks, and that's just because he works so hard. And the ear, the one that doesn't stand up straight as a donkey should, that was the fault of a careless master, not his own. And he's terribly strong, and he eats very little.
2: Now, this is a horse market, boy. We've no time to waste on donkeys.
1: But a small donkey would take such a small time.
2: All right, my boy. If you insist. My friend, a great bargain I have to offer you. The proud owner terms it a donkey. But it appears to me to be an animated pile of shaking bones. you can see how the moths have been at the hive. Is that a tail? Or is it a stub of broom worn out from sweeping the courtyard? A true museum piece, my friend. Moldy with age and loose in the joint.
1: He's not!
2: All right, boy. Take your donkey. Move along. We've got business to attend to. Hurry up, hurry up. Now that we've had our fun, dispose of the king's donkey, my friend. I want to call your attention to these two fine Arab steeds. Get these fine animals off of the sale of the ball. We'll start with a bid at 100.

0: And so the boy and the little beast left the marketplace, Pablo. The hours were slipping swiftly by, and the boy knew he must soon start for home, and that he must have the piece of silver to give to his father. He tried stopping people on the street. He inquired from door to door, but no one desired to buy a small, tired donkey. The sun was sinking fast when he came at last back to the town gates and stood before the tanner's door. The boy's face was tear-streaked, and the small one's head drooped so low that his limp ear almost touched the ground. The boy said goodbye to his small friend and asked forgiveness for what he had to do. And there was understanding in the little donkey's eyes. Then, just as the boy was lifting the latch of the tanner's door, a voice spoke to him.
1: My son.
2: Yes, sir?
1: I have a great favor to ask. Are you the owner of that small donkey?
2: Oh, yes, sir.
1: I have a long journey to make, and my wife is not well. I have great need of a strong, gentle animal to carry her safely.
2: Oh, small one is very strong and very trustworthy.
1: Yes, I see. Would you sell him to me?
2: Yes. Oh, yes, sir. For but one piece of silver.
1: One piece of silver?
2: Is that too much, sir?
1: Too much? Oh, no. A very reasonable price for such a beautiful animal.
2: He's not very beautiful, but he is good.
1: Yes, I can see that. I'll be kind to you, I promise you that.
2: Then he'll work hard to please you.
1: Here's a piece of silver. Come, small one.
2: Do you mind? Do you mind if I come as far as the town gate? You see, small one and I are...
1: Not at all. You'll want to say goodbye to him, of course. You can do that while I see my wife safely on his back. Here we are. Easy, small one.
2: Goodbye, small one. You must be very faithful, and it isn't forever, you know. I'll buy you back, and you'll have a fine stable, and nothing to do at all but sleep and eat. Won't that be nice, small one?
1: All right, my son. We're ready to go.
3: Wait, traveler.
1: Yes, soldier.
3: I must make out the record before you can pass through the town gates. Who are you?
1: My name is Joseph.
3: And your wife?
1: They call her Mary.
3: Your destination?
1: Is Bethlehem.
3: Pass.
1: Come, small one.
4: Goodbye, son.
2: Goodbye. Goodbye, small one. Be gentle and sure of foot and carry her safe to Bethlehem.

And so, Pablo, the small one traveled the many weary miles to Bethlehem. And there in a stable, which became a king's stable, he saw a king born, a king of men, of centuries, of life, of death. Yes, the small one's tired old eyes saw the shepherds and the wise men who came to pay homage to his small master. And he heard the voices of angels rejoicing, singing the very same notes his hoofs had rung out on the stones of the road. Then it came to pass that all those who had laughed at his ragged coat, his limping gait, his drooping ear, they all envied the small one, for he was part of a great miracle. That was a long, long time ago, Pablo, my son. But today all small donkeys stand and dream, especially at Christmas time. They dream of the small ones,

Christmas, 1944. Once again, America is singing the carols of Christmas, and Command Performance brings you home for the carols you've always loved. Judy, Frances, Dinah, Virginia, Dorothy, Ginny, and the Ken Darby Chorus are at the mic ready to sing them for you.

for all you GIs spending Christmas many miles from home this year, around Saipan, Guam, Kwajalein, Guadalcanal, Nimoy, the New Guinea jungles, where you'll miss the deep snow and the bare trees and the faint sound of carols coming from the little red brick church just down the street, here's Judy Garland to give you a bit

Some of you are probably listening to the expeditionary station at Port Moresby right now. Or Tarawa, Tehran, Awaz, Natal, Assam, Yorhat, or Gaya on the CBI area. Well, Ginny Sims wants to sing a bit of a carol that is probably being sung at this very minute by some of your old friends or your sweetheart back in Columbus, in Philadelphia, and in Dallas. Ginny?

You men who man the cargo ships, the men of war spread over the seven seas, you men in landing barges and submarines, you seabees and dock workers whose muscles sing with the work of victory, you men listening at Attu, Sitka, and Dutch Harbor, here's Virginia O'Brien saying...

Christmas greetings to Jamaica, Georgetown, British Guiana, Khartoum. And all of you listening to the AES in New Delhi, on the continent, the 5th Army Mobile Unit in Chongqing, here's Dottie L'Amour.

You men in Iceland, Newfoundland, the air transport gang, you crews of our mighty air fleet, you engineers, ordnance men, radio men, from Corsica to Munda, here's a bit of a carol from Francis Langford, just as you will remember it from so many previous Christmas days.

And now, fellas, Francis, Dottie, Jimmy, Dinah, and Judy, join the many voices of the Ken Darby Chorus in singing the carol we hope to be singing with you next time this year at this time.

The church bells which proclaim Christmas 1944 ring out clear and free in the towns and villages and cities of America. But that sound travels a long way this year of our Lord 1944. We are shaping tomorrow, a sure tomorrow, a good tomorrow, when all men will be brothers. This is home calling, the hearts of 132 million Americans calling. It says something very simple and very old. Love from home, and Merry Christmas.

0: We take you now to Washington, D.C., and a word from the Chief of Staff of the United States Army, General George C. Marshall.
1: Since my Christmas message a year ago, a great change has come over the Army. In Europe, our troops with the British are attacking the enemy along a 1,000-mile front. American bombers and fighters are covering all of Germany. In the Pacific, more and more troops and planes are being deployed against the enemy. And with the tremendous blows of the Navy, the liberation of the Philippines is now well within our reach. In Burma and China, American planes are punishing the Japs with the vigorous support of our ground echelons. The nation is thankful for the victories of recent months, for the magnificent work and sacrifices of the men in the field. The people are very proud of the Army, and they have great confidence in its ability to crush the enemy's final resistance. This Christmas message goes to every man and woman in the service with my personal thanks for what each of you is doing for the honor and security of America and for the liberation of oppressed people throughout the world. I am aware of the hardships and the hazards that you are your daily portion, and I am conscious of the price you pay for every victory. May the Lord watch over you, and may you find, wherever you are, some cheer in this Christmas season.
0: And next to send Christmas greetings is the Commander-in-Chief of the United States Fleet, Admiral Ernest J. King. Admiral King?
2: I take pleasure in extending to the men and women of the Navy, Marine Corps, and Coast Guard my best wishes for a Merry Christmas and a Happy New Year. I need not describe in detail the progress you have helped to attain during the past year. You have fulfilled every expectation. Our enemies are harassed on all fronts. We are taking advantage of every opportunity to destroy their war-making machinery and their will to take freedom from the world. Nor do we now have to wait for opportunities to present themselves. We are arranging opportunities. While we are all pleased with our successes to date, we must be realistic about the future. We hope next Christmas may be celebrated in peace. But if not, I am confident that you will continue your efforts to achieve a complete victory as early as may be. My warmest personal greetings to all of you and to each of you. I wish you well throughout

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0: Grand Performance USA, the greatest entertainers in America, is requested by you, the service men and women of the United States Armed Forces throughout the world. Command Performance, presented this week and every week, till it's over there. Christmas greetings from the USA gang as the American entertainment industry joins the Armed Forces Radio Service to wind up its third consecutive year of broadcasting to you men and women of the United Nations. With the exception of a few of your favorite stars who have not yet returned from overseas, we have with us tonight all the great names of Hollywood and a few from the San Fernando Valley, too. The studio is gaily decked with holly wreaths and mistletoe, and we're all set to dig down in your Christmas stocking, which is crammed full of comedians, sweets, and what sweets? Goodies and evening gowns, yeah. Toys, games, and puzzles, and music boxes all wound up with your favorite melodies. And first out of the sock is your master of ceremonies, comedian, pool player, and fur trapper, Bob Hope.
1: Thank you. How do you do, ladies and gentlemen? This is Bob Christmas Command Performance Hope. Telling all you Japs and Nazis from Berlin to Sumatra, your chances are as slim as a half of Frank Sinatra. We're away! I thought that'd be an egg with a bobby sock for a minute there. But you know, this year Christmas is being celebrated by young Americans in freezing weather, in hot weather, damp weather, foggy weather, and some of our servicemen are outside of California, too. Really, our men are scattered all over the world, and the Army has gone to a lot of trouble to make sure that they have a white Christmas wherever they are. On December 25th, all the cooks have orders to bleach the beans. Beans, that's G.I. caviar. And you know, it's a funny thing, but the men overseas don't like to receive Christmas cards. No, sir. They get suspicious now whenever they see anything that starts with greetings. But Christmas packages really make them happy. I won't say they were very anxious to get their presents last year, but when the sergeant came out with the mail and yelled, "Come and get it," between "come and get it," he got it. You, boy, you. That other tongue got in the way. One soldier received a beautiful sweater from his girl for Christmas, but there was only one trouble. She forgot to put armholes in it. He's now the only private in the European theater who salutes from the inside. Say, where am I? Oh, yes, here we are. Of course, more than anything else, the soldiers would like Betty Grable for Christmas. The GIs know she's married to Harry James, but they figure that after the war, they're going to kill all the buglers anyway. At one camp, the bugler was so overcome with the Christmas spirit, he filled his bugle with Tom and Jerry's. The first time that he ever blew reveille and got W.C. Fields to enlist at the same time. But down in Hawaii, the soldiers couldn't get any Christmas trees for the holidays, so they just draped all the decorations around a hula girl's grass skirt. And it worked out swell, too. They've got the only Christmas tree in the world that can wiggle its tinsel. It's on the paper. I didn't think of it. I understand that one outfit in the Pacific ate a peacock for Christmas. A peacock, that's a turkey with service stripes. And you know, Crosby didn't order any turkey this year. He's planning on eating a stork. That's the end of the joke. If he's smart, he'd plan on eating Sinatra. But the last time I celebrated Christmas with the men, we had turkey for dinner. I don't know exactly what part of the turkey I got, but if you put a mustache on it, you could call it Adolf. But enough. Enough of this side-splitting mirth. Yo-ho. Men, Christmas wouldn't be complete without all the tinsel on the tree, the gay-colored lights, and all the fixings. Well, we have in the studio tonight 34 members of one of the greatest rumba orchestras of all time. Yes, sir, X marks the spot where we find the maestro himself, Xavier Cugat.

0: Thank you, ex Cougat. That guy can make a Christmas tree throw a hip out of joint. And now, I'd like you to meet a man who is the greatest authority in the world on wrapping and mailing packages for Christmas, Professor Colonna. Oh, Professor! Professor, come here!
1: Coming!
2: Christmas seal.
0: Colonna, I'm ashamed of you. You have no holiday spirit at all.
2: Oh, don't be silly, Hope. I know all about Christmas. I don't think I ever mentioned this before, Hope. You see, my mother and father were reindeer.
0: Reindeer? Then, Colonna, how come you look like you do? What about your face?
2: You explain yours, then I'll explain mine.
0: Colonna, I'll have your hide for this.
2: Okay, but I'm warning you. It's loose around the knees.
0: Professor, here it is Christmas. Tell me, where have you been all week?
2: Burlesque show.
0: Colonna, Thanksgiving a burlesque show, Christmas a burlesque show, New Year's a burlesque show.
2: Great, I'll go with you.
0: Well, haven't you taken care of your gifts yet?
2: I certainly hope. I bought very expensive gifts for everyone. I wrapped them up and wrote to Professor Colonna on the front and mailed them.
0: Listen, you moron, you mailed all those packages to yourself.
2: I did?
0: Yes.
2: Because we are moron. Ah, but I love Christmas, Hope. 20 years ago, my mother gave me a present of a bicycle built for two, and I still ride it.
0: 20 years ago, your mother gave you a present of a bicycle built for two. Who sits in the other seat?
2: Man from the finance company.
0: Well, tell me something about the presents you bought, Professor.
2: Well, I have an aunt who's always been very nice to me, so I bought her a bull.
0: Colonna, why would your aunt want a bull?

0: her. She's a cow. Kelowna, it's absolutely impossible for a cow to be your aunt.
1: It is?
0: Yes.
2: Moo.
0: Lie to me, will you? Oh, yes. Nice work, Brushmuss. During the past year, you've heard our next Christmas guest on command performance many, many times. And after each performance, her mailman has to go to headquarters and request another helper. Here's one of your favorite gals, Virginia O'Brien. Virginia, you're usually so deadpan, but tonight when you walked in the studio, I saw you smile.
3: Couldn't help it. You look so funny standing under the mistletoe with that lasso in your hand.
0: Yeah, and business was pretty good, too. I caught 2 blondes, 3 brunettes, and a nearsighted soldier on a 6-hour pass. Say, what's for the men tonight, Virginia?
3: Well, I'd like to sing Let's Be Sweethearts again. Merry Christmas, fellas.

song. 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I thought there was sort of a strange look in your eyes, but then you smiled, and, well, it made everything all right. 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Of course, I've never met this person who's taken my place, but I want you to know that I wish you all the luck in the world. And if there's anything I can do, anything at all, you can reach me in room 304 at the General Hospital. Farewell, my sweet.

0: sustained, isn't it?
1: Thanks a lot, Virginia O'Brien. And now we depart from the lighter vein for a few minutes to bring you some really fine classical music. We were unable to secure the services of Sir Thomas Beecham's orchestra for this spot on our program, but we have with us his American counterpart. Gentlemen of the AEF, the BEF, and music lovers everywhere, here's Spike Jones and his City Slickers.
2: Well, Merry Christmas, Spike.
3: Well, the same to you, Robert, but what's the idea of introducing me as the American Sir Thomas Beecham? I'm no great maestro. That's like me introducing you as a fine comedian.
1: I like it better on my own show. At least Skinny Ennis I can beat up.
3: Well, Bob... Bob, I just want to say thanks. Bob, I just want to say thanks to all you guys and gals on the continent for a swell time when we were over there. And to try and make your Christmas louder, in case you care for a loud Christmas, here's our version of Holiday for Strings.

0: Thanks a lot, Spike. That boy would have made a great plumber. Men, the mailman really has worn a pretty deep pass at the door of our next guest, just delivering the letters you send her. All year long, we've used up all the peachy adjectives we could think of to introduce her, so tonight I'd like to use an adverb. Adverb, I would, yes. Sounds like Durante. Here she is, the delightfully, sweetly, gently Sims. Welcome, Jen.
1: Well, it's nice to be here, Bobbly. And it's nice to say hello to all you fellas out there. My love to every one of you, all the way from Adak, Alaska, to Aachen, Germany, and even beyond.
0: Even beyond? That sure takes a lot of loving, gal.
1: I believe in spreading it around, Bob.
0: You got it to spread. Yeah, that's not spreading, sister. That's pouring.
1: Pouring, smoring. Well, here goes a bucket full of command kisses to Corporal A. Schwartz at APO 595. A V-mail hug to Hot Car Haynes at 726, and a tight hand squeeze for First Sergeant Tom Brophy at 713. The fighting 1st, 3rd, and 9th Divisions have my heart, too. And to the men of Admiral Mark Mitcher's famed Task Force 58. Well, fellas, anytime you're in town, remember you got at least one date. But now, let me blanket the whole GI globe with a tune chosen by you fellas as a most wanted commodity this year. And every other year since E first went to town. Amour, amour, amour.

0: back, Jenny.
1: And now command performance turns to,
2: One moment, my good man. I'd like to converse with you upon a matter of the utmost urgency. They thought I couldn't do it, but if I'm not too contraband...
1: Why, Jimmy Durante! Where?
2: Aren't you Bob Hope, the Bob Hope?
3: That's right.
2: The Bob Hope who plays all the army camps?
3: That's it.
2: The Bob Hope who entertains at all the servicemen's canteens?
3: That's correct.
2: Got a cigarette?
1: Well, I only have one left.
2: I'll match your noses for it.
3: No. No, I don't like the odds.
1: Look, Jimmy, don't tell me you came all the way down here just to bum a cigarette.
2: Ah, ne no, ma petite, c'est vous plaît. You don't quite command of English or Italian, I mean.
1: That's fine, Italian.
2: You take me unaware. Shoot me when I'm ready.
1: Grab that pool ball while he's got it. Go ahead. Where were we?
3: Boys, he's talking to the photographer.
1: Let's get back to the type, huh?
2: Memo, ma petite, ma. Yeah. You play.
3: Do it right.
2: You note my command of Italian, don't you?
1: That's fine Italian. You sound like Charles Boyer with a mouthful of spaghetti.
2: That wasn't in the script the last time I saw it.
3: I wish it
2: had
3: been out.
2: Gone from the ridiculous to the continuity. I've come... I've come here to make you a proposition.
3: Nothing.
2: And you can't afford to turn it down. For a mere 12 hours of work, you'll collect a cool $4.
3: Say, you must want me pretty bad if you're outbidding my sponsor.
2: Precisely. I love that kind of carrying on. And all you got to do is put on a Santa Claus outfit and talk to the kiddies in the department store toy shop.
3: Oh,
2: just trying to mix them up.
3: Yeah, I know. You're doing pretty good with yourself there.
1: Haven't they got a regular Santa Claus?
2: Of a certain toot. Oh. And he's a person so sublime, so exalted, that I dare not mention his name in public.
1: Jimmy, it can't be...
2: Yes, Umbriaco.
1: Well, if Umbriago is a regular Santa Claus, what do you want with me?
2: Now we come to the crux of the matter.
1: Oh.
2: Umbriago has been fired.
3: Oh, he was canned, eh?
2: Boy, I'll say he was. He could hardly walk.
3: Well, what did he do?
2: Well, he reports for work yesterday morning. Bob, don't butt in even with a yes from now on.
3: Go ahead, take it.
2: The manager dresses Umbriago up and... The manager...
3: Love the third grade. Go ahead.
2: Just say it.
4: I'm just doing that for effect.
3: I know you.
2: You know, the manager dresses Umbriago up and takes him up to the toy department. Then comes his first customer, a little girl with a governess. The manager says, take her on your lap. So he takes her on his lap. Immediately, the kid starts bawling.
3: What for?
2: She wanted to sit on his lap, too.
4: Durante, you're a character.
2: Yeah.
1: So Umbriago lost the job and won the governess, eh?
2: Not quite. He made one more mistake. When the manager said he's through, he rips off his Santa Claus beard. The governess takes one look, and he loses her, too.
1: Well, Jimmy, I'd like to help, but I don't know anything about being a Santa Claus in the department store.
2: Why, there's nothing to it, Bob. Look, I'll show you. I'll be the Santa Claus, and you be the little boy who just came in the store, okay?
1: Okay, wait till I get in my Red Skelton mood. I'll be right back. All right.
2: Swell. Well, well, well. Good morning, little boy.
5: Oh, good morning, Santa Claus.
2: Look, it don't have to be a kid from your family. Just any kid.
1: I see.
2: Okay.
1: Good morning, Santa Claus.
2: Well, good morning, little man. And what would you like most for Christmas this year, little man?
1: Betty Grable.
2: That's ridiculous. What would a little boy do with Betty Grable?
1: Wait till he's a big boy.
2: Now, look, let's not get silly, will you, please? This little boy is only supposed to be 6 years old.
1: Oh, only 6 years old. Now, that's different.
2: Sure. Now, what would you like most for Christmas, little man?
5: Lana Turner.
2: Robert, I give up. I don't think you're the man for the job. Major, eight to the Oakley. Are you ready?

a gentle trot, we approaches the theater marquee. And what happens? The red carpet is rolled out. My two footmen descend from the poop deck. They open the door and I steps out. Looking up from the gutter, I said, who told you to remove the running board? Picking myself up and ignoring the stares of the hoi polloi, I make myself gallantly into the diamond horseshoe, removing my top hat, my nylon gloves, my skunk muffler, and my pet leather goulashes with the neon button. I looks around. Mrs. Vance Galler is whispering to Mrs. Murray Hill. Mrs. Murray Hill is whispering to Mrs. Susquehanna. And what are they saying? Is it a bird? Is it a plane? Is it Superman? No, it's a bum. You see, a vicious rumor has been circulated just because I work in a saloon. They say I'm not fit to mingle in any other circle. That's ridiculous. Night buzzes decimate the hide part of me. You have yet.

You know, last night I went to the opera. I loved it. All but one scene. That's where the 350-pound soprano sings to the baritone. She sings, "Take me in your arms and hold me close." Why, to hold her close, the bum would have to be curved like a banana. Those opera lovers all rave at Handel's Largo. Why, I've heard better music written by Umberiago. Now, what I say may sound absurd, but believe me, it's true. I've seen every opera, and I'll name them for you. Tales of the Vienna Rose, Madame Buttermilk, the Sextet from Leachy Nuts, and the Quartet from Rigor Mortis. I could go on for days. I coach sopranos and tenors in their parts, 'cause I'm Durante, the patron of the arts. Now, just the other day, they held a meeting at the Metropolitan in the cellar. They says, "Jimmy, we're in a hole. You gotta help us out." Stepping up on a soapbox left over from La Boheme, I said, "Gentlemen, let's analyze this. Now take Romeo and Juliet. Romeo has to leave Juliet. But does he say shoo-shoo, baby? No. In opera, he says, 'I have but a moment to spend with you. A moment, my dear, to spend with you. A moment to spend, a moment to spend, a moment, a moment, a moment, a moment, a moment, a moment, a moment, a moment, a moment." He's got one moment to spend, and he's taken 3 hours to tell her about it. That bum is making a federal case out of it. Then she says, "I will give you a kiss, my love. A burning kiss upon the lips. A burning kiss, a kiss, a kiss, a kiss upon the lips, a burning kiss, a kiss, a kiss upon the lips, upon the kiss, upon the lips." By the time he's ready to kiss her, the fire's out. And I said to the committee, there's only one way to save the opera. Get yourself.

0: you very much, Jimmy Durante. Men, comes time in this Christmas festival for a word in seriousness. A word from a man who has played a vital part in the tremendous job of organizing the American war effort. He speaks especially to all the men and women in our Army, wherever they may be stationed. Again this Christmas, Command Performance brings you a message from the Honorable Henry L. Stimson, Secretary of War.
1: Men and women of the armed forces, at this Christmas season, the thoughts of the entire nation are with the troops. The candles which burn in the windows are beamed straight from the heart of America to the men and women in uniform. Wherever you are stationed, it is your Christmas that we hope to share. I have a very personal knowledge of your service and your sacrifice. I have been with you on distant fronts where your courage has overcome the fiercest resistance of the enemy. The pride which I feel in your valor has been deepened by the evidence of your humanity and your dignity in foreign lands. In liberated areas, I have seen the gratitude of people whom you have rescued from the oppression and misery engendered by a savage foe. This year, because of you, the meaning of Christmas has been restored to them. From millions of homes, the spirit of Christmas flows out to the posts and bases and battle lines where Americans serve throughout the world. From thousands of altars, the nation offers up its prayers for you in the midst of war. In sending you my warmest greetings, I express the admiration of a grateful nation for your courage and fortitude. Through you, the joy of Christmas will return once more to a world at peace.
0: Your Christmas party puts a little reverse English on the ball. That's B-A-L. We're cutting down on consonants this Christmas. And returns to front and center that king of the dum-dum-dum-dum-dum, the mighty mogul of the maracas, Xavier Cugat. Well, what's up your marimba, X?
2: Well, I would like to do a little song we had the pleasure of introducing. And so, with Luis del Campo doing the vocal honors, here is Babaloo.

0: Introducing our next guest on Command Performance's Christmas party is a real pleasure. My spies tell me that when she visited England and the continent recently to entertain the troops, her reception looked like the American Legion convention had come to town. You guessed it, buddy. It's the Tennessee Fresh Dinah Shore. Say, Dinah, I didn't get to France on my recent trip, but they tell me, is it true that when a doughboy rode into town on a tank, the French girls climbed right up and kissed him? Yeah, I wish I had ridden into a French town on a tank.
1: Boy, that's a sight I'd like to have seen.
0: What?
1: Watching the French girls kiss the tank.
0: Listen, I don't do so bad with girls, but I wish I could. But, take over.
1: It would be pretty empty for me to say that it's a pleasure to have been joining you on all these sessions, and I know all the gang here are with me 100% when I say you deserve all the fine things that this or any other Christmas season can bring. May God bless all of you.

Thanks a lot, Dinah, and don't go away. We'll grab you in the after. Now, gang, even though this is Christmas Day, we'd like to turn back the clock to yesterday evening and take you over to Hollywood Boulevard for a little last-minute Christmas shopping. In other words, the storm before the lull. So here we go to Hollywood Boulevard and the department store, which might also be located on State Street in Chicago, Woodward Avenue in Detroit, Flagler Street in Miami, Market Street in San Francisco, or Main Street in thousands of towns you guys come from. Take it away, department store.

0: Pardon me, sir. My name is Jack Benny.
1: Jack Benny?
0: Yes. Are you the floor walker?
1: Well, what do you think I am?
0: At the side of the point, are you the floor walker?
1: Where do you think I got these flat feet? At a duck farm?
0: Oh, get fresh, young man. Where's the necktie counter?
1: Aisle 3 to your left, but I warn you, bones are being broken over there.
0: No worry, I can take a little shoving and pushing.
1: Well, you could have fooled me, Daddy.
0: If I wasn't afraid of getting my pockets picked, I'd take one hand out and punch you right in the nose. So long, dreamboat.
1: So long, you old tub.
0: Pardon me, sir. Pardon me, sir. My name is Fred Allen.
1: Fred Allen?
0: Yes, are you the floor walker?
1: Oh, if I was only a rattlesnake, I'd coil up and hiss right in your face.
0: Now hold your Cobra Chanel, bright eye. Are you the floor walker, or are you breaking that gardenia in for a friend?
1: I'm the floor walker, lily pad. You think I'd spend a minute in this madhouse if I wasn't getting $18 a week and my lingerie wholesale?
0: Well, look, if I...
1: Am I the floor walker? Of all the asinine interrogations, who do I look like, Tokyo Rose?
0: I don't care if you're the mother of the Mademoiselle from Armentier. Just tell me where the necktie counter is.
1: Aisle 3, but if you expect to get through the mob, I'd suggest parachuting in.
0: Thank you. And where are the parachutes?
1: Sorry, only one question to a customer.
0: I'll look around and find one myself. Now, please, mister. Look, I saw this tie first, and it's mine. Let go! Madam, how much is this tie?
2: $3, including tax.
0: Oh. Oh, well, you can have it, mister. Say, madam, haven't you got anything, shall we say, cheaper?
2: Don't drag me in this. If you want something cheaper, here's something at $1.50.
0: $1.50 for that tie?
2: Yes, it's hand-sewn.
0: I don't care if Betsy Ross made it. It's too much. You see, I'm buying this tie for a friend of mine, Fred Allen.
2: Fred Allen? Mm-hmm. Oh, I heard him on the radio. Why didn't you just buy him a piece of rope and let him hang himself?
0: You mustn't talk that way. Even I wouldn't say that about Fred at Christmas time. You see, I'm Jack Benny.
2: You are?
0: Yep.
2: Why don't you,
0: buy a piece of rope too? Look, never mind the wisecracks, please. I'd like to get a tie for Alan for, well, say, in the neighborhood of 75 cents.
2: Well, here's one for 59 cents. The new nifty hand-painted model is advertised in the Hobo News.
0: Say, that's a beaut. I'll take it.
2: Okay, but the material is awful. It causes a rash on the chest.
0: Good. If Alan gets a rash on that hollow chest of his, it'll look like a fire in Laurel Canyon. No kidding. His chest is so hollow, when he breathes, there's an echo. I'll take that tie and put it in a real expensive box.
2: How much do you want to pay for the box?
0: Just put it in a bag.
2: I resent that.
0: Not you. I meant a paper bag.
2: I see. Say, isn't that Fred Allen over there?
0: Where? Yes, it is. He's heading this way. I'll bet that louse is going to buy me one of these cheap neckties. I'll tell you what, miss. Let me duck down behind the counter with you.
2: Okay, but no tricks.
0: At your age, are you silly? I just want to do a little spying.
2: Well, get your head down off the counter. People will buy anything these days.
0: All right, all right.
2: Yes, sir? What can I do for you?
0: I'd like to buy a tie for an old friend.
2: Well, here's a nice one for $3.
0: No, you see, this feller is more old than friend. Wait a minute, I got him. Say, that's just the tie I want. Your author was drafted, huh? Say, that's just the tie I want, that 59-center, the polka dot cheesecloth there.
2: Okay, but I must tell you, this material causes a rash on the chest.
0: Well, don't worry about it. The guy I'm giving this to hasn't got enough blood to break out in a rash. Wrap it up.
3: That's so.
2: Gee, this is a hot one, Mr. Allen. Not 2 minutes ago, I sold the same identical tie to... Oh! Oh!
0: What, What is the matter? That's a point, the point that wasn't in the script here. What's the matter, miss? You jumped.
2: Well, you jumped, too, if someone just bit your ankle.
0: Oh.
2: Listen, Blue Eyes, that hurt.
0: Quiet. Say, what's going on behind there? Oh, ho! So it's you, Benny.
4: Hello, Freddy.
0: What are you doing down there on the floor, Benny? Teaching the mice how to be rats?
4: No, Freddy. I was tired from shopping, so I thought I'd lie down for a while.
0: Shopping, eh?
4: That's right.
0: Brother, you could shop from now until 1980 and still not demobilize your wallet.
4: You should talk. You're tighter than the hinges on the door of Inner Sanctum.
0: Now, don't cloud the issue. What are you doing looking at neckties? Don't you crochet your own anymore?
4: Well, to tell the truth, Freddy, between radio and pictures and managing the Jack Benny all-girl football team, I have a little time left for crocheting.
0: That softball team, isn't it? You changed
4: it? Softball, I'm sorry, yes.
0: Say now.
4: The Jack Benny all-girl soft football team. I'll get them both.
0: That's what you get for having your bifocals on top, you see. You put them on top so you can read all the comedy lines. I know. Say, I saw your team...
4: I got the bottom one so I can see what I'm whistling at.
0: Go out with little women, though. Say, I saw your...
4: We'll be here all night, you know.
0: No, that was Hope and Durante, not us. I saw your team play the other night, Jackie. Who is that shortstop? Her arms look like buggy whips, and she had no calves in her legs.
4: That was me. My regular shortstop was home having a baby. By the way, Freddy, what are you doing at the necktie counter?
0: Well, I know several people with necks, so I thought I'd get some... something to rest their Adam's apples on.
4: No, well, personally, I don't see anything here that appeals to my good taste.
2: Oh, you don't, huh? Listen, Jackson, you took up my time, picked out a tie, so hand over the 59 cents.
4: Never mind.
2: And you bit my ankle.
4: Well, you can't charge me for that. I didn't like it.
0: Listen, Jack, did you buy one of those 59-cent dish rag foulards as a gift?
4: Oh, it's for a friend of mine who writes a lot. I thought he might like it for a pen wiper.
0: I wouldn't wipe my razor on one of those. Yes. Just wrap up one for me, too, miss, just in case.
4: You know, Freddie, I've been wondering what to get you for Christmas. Believe me, I've combed every basement.
0: Oh, any little thing will do, Jackie. It's not the gift, after all. It's the spirit in which it's given.
4: That's right. You know, I like you, Fred.
0: Well, I like you, too, Jackie Wacky. And I enjoy your radio program.
4: You do?
0: Uh-huh. You know, most people fall asleep when you're broadcasting. But me, I stay awake. I don't care what people say, you're great.
4: Well, thanks, Fred. You know another thing, Freddy? I think you're wonderful in pictures.
0: Really?
4: Gee, with that face of yours and those bags under your eyes, what character parts you can play.
0: Really?
4: Certainly. But me, all I can be is a good-looking juvenile.
0: Oh, brother.
4: 20 or 30 years, I'll be washed up. But you with those bags and wrinkles, you can go on forever. Oh, you're...
0: You know, with those wrinkles, you look like a convertible with the top halfway down.
4: Oh, you're just saying that, Jack.
0: No, I'm not. Why, you can play anything from the Hunchback of Notre Dame to Dracula's other wife. But I'm typed. All I can be is a perpetual pretty boy.
4: Now, Jackie, don't let your beauty depress you as it does everyone else. You are destined to be a great lover, and there's nothing you can do about it.
0: But I'd rather be like you, Fred, a character and a great wit. Gosh, what a kick I'd get out of those jokes you think of. You know, those ad-libs you pull.
4: Oh, they're really nothing.
0: I know, but does the public realize that? They think you're the top.
4: Well, what the public doesn't know won't hurt us, eh, Jackie? Why, if your fans could see you in the morning before Rochester assembles you, they'd run a mile.
0: 2 miles. Say, Freddie, look, here's the music counter. I think I'll try this violin.
4: Gosh, that's...
0: Just 1 second. Wait till I play a little exercise.
4: Are you playing or tuning?
0: Yes, I will in just a second.
4: Ma, what time is it? Gosh, that's beautiful, Jackie, it says here.
1: Here, you, put that violin down. Who do you think you are, Yasha Heifetz?
4: Wait a minute.
0: Why, well, listen, Heifetz. Wait a minute.
4: You got your auntie's glasses on, you can't...
0: Heifetz is plenty worried about me, brother.
1: Heifetz wouldn't spit on you.
0: Oh, he wouldn't, eh? Well, he did, Smarty. That paid for anything.
4: Now, hold your temper, Jackie, and you, big boy, you're tired and overworked. This is Christmas Eve. You're just not in the mood, the proper festive mood.
0: Say, Fred, I've got an idea. Take that banjo on the counter, we'll play a duet, and give this chap a taste of the Christmas spirit.
4: All right. Do you know by any chance a song called Jingle Bells?
0: Most of it, Freddie. Let's go.
4: All right. Now, wait a minute. We don't want to sound as though... Ready? That was a hangnail did that. I saw it.

0: Well, young man, how do you feel now?
1: Yes, how did you like our little number?
2: I may not be Santa Claus, boys, but watch me go up that chimney.
1: Well, we sure got a rise out of him, Jackie. Now I've got to be running along.
0: Me too. Oh, Freddy, I almost forgot. Here's a little gift. Now, don't open it until tomorrow.
1: Maybe not then. And here, Jackie's a little gift for you.
0: Gee, thanks. What a surprise.
1: Merry Christmas.
0: Well, Merry Christmas, Freddy.
1: Merry Christmas to you, Jackie.
0: Merry Christmas.
1: Merry Christmas.
0: Stinker.

0: Thank you, Abbott and Costello. Well...
1: No, that's silly. Men, we've pushed a couple of magic buttons you're always hearing about in the radio world, and we have some new and mighty fine people hanging from the old fir tree. Right now, you're going to hear from one of Command Performance's old standbys, a man who has devoted his time these past few years to your entertainment welfare. It's the old Fess himself, Kay Kaiser.
2: Evening, folks. How are y'all?
1: Well, evening, Kay. How are y'all? This being the Christmas show, I'm just trying to capture the all-tide spirit, you know. By the way, Kay, I've been here now for about an hour. Would you mind terribly if I went out and grabbed a sandwich?
2: How long will it take you?
1: Well, a ham sandwich will take me 5 minutes, a cheese sandwich will take me about 10 minutes, and a bologna sandwich will take me 15 minutes.
2: Go and grab yourself a triple decker.
1: I love that boy.
2: Meantime, men, here's a tune that ought to lead yourself a little U-tied heel and toe work. Let's all get in the spirit and, yes, dance with the dolly with the hole in the stocking with Sassy Sally Mason. Yes, do it.

0: Well, gentlemen of the AEF, here's a young lady who's traveled many thousands of miles to entertain you. She really deserves a niche in that good old GI Hall of Fame. Men, a Christmas command performance for Frances Langfoot.
1: Thanks, Gay, and Christmas greetings, fellas. It's customary to answer the request you write in, and this is no time to break an old custom. So regards to everybody at Navy 232, B.L. Swanson and all at 726. Scoop, Uncle, and Leroy, Navy 152. Also, so do the cats. Ralph and the homesick Seabees with the 72nd, the gang in Hut 261, Van the Flying Dutchman, Ray the Yankee Clipper, Mig the Whap, Rube the Swede, Ken the Shoplifter, and Jelly Belly O'Connor. The whole gang at 464, and all of you who have taken the trouble to drop me a line during the year. Here's the song you've asked me to do over and over again. It Had to Be You.

Thanks a lot, Franny. That was swell. Well, fellas, every week, Command Performance is snowed under with a flock of requests for the familiar sounds of home. All kinds of sounds. The neighbor's piano, flivver horn, the 5 o'clock whistle, a girl saying no. All the sounds of home. Why, only yesterday a sergeant in Honolulu asked us if he could hear someone giving his mother-in-law a hot foot. Well, naturally, we can't do that because there's no smoking in this theater. But what we are going to do is take a GI in New Guinea and let him listen to the sounds of his typical day back home when he was a good old civilian in Middletown, USA. Then he got up at 7 a.m. in those days, the loafer. And this was the first sound you would have heard in his bedroom.

0: But of course, Joe finally did get up. And after he'd sleepily dressed himself, he groped his way to the bathroom where he gave himself a thorough washing. At 8:30, he arrives at the corner filling station where he works as an attendant. And a few minutes later, comes in his first customer.
1: Yes, sir?
2: Fill her up.
0: Well, you don't hear that anymore, fellas. Later that morning at work, Joe gets word that his aunt has been taken suddenly ill. And early that afternoon, we find him at the hospital visiting her.
3: Skullcon here. Get your skullcon here. You can't tell one player without another skullcon here.
4: Peanuts, Cracker Jack, chewing gum.
0: Ah, yes, chewing gum. You don't hear that anymore either, fellas. Well, it's a great game, and Joe enjoys every inning of it. His Dodgers are behind by a run as they come to bat for the last half of the ninth. But the bases are full with two out, and their slugger is up.
2: It's 3-2 on the batter. Here's the windup, the pitch. There it goes. There goes the ball game. He struck out.
0: And so Joe disconsolately wends his way home. A bit thirsty, he pours himself a glass of milk. Hey. Just a minute, I said milk.
5: Whose day is this, yours or mine?
0: Oh, beg pardon. Well, it's after dinner now, and Joe has a date. Yes, just a boy and girl in the good old days. And all Joe wants are the simple little pleasures he loves so dearly.
6: Cut it out, wise guy.
0: I see, and that's the saga of Joe, the sound story of a GI before he became government issue. Night finds him once more, just as we met him this morning. Ah, well. Sleep well, Joe. Pleasant dreams. Yes, you're going to need pleasant dreams, Joe. Because when the mailman comes tomorrow morning, boy, are you going to get some greetings. Well, thanks a lot. You know, our next guest on this little mistletoe taffy pull is one of the most glamorous girls in Hollywood. Yes, sir. Years ago, a girl had to have it. Then it went out of fashion, and a girl had to have... oomph. After oomph came, whatever it is, she's got it, brother. The Gorvacious Dorothy L'Amour.
7: Dorothy!

0: Well, fellas, while she was singing, I figured out what she's got. It's oomph, it, and particularly boing! No, seriously, Dorothy, that was lovely. Almost as pretty as you are, child.
1: Well, thank you, Kay.
0: You know, Dorothy, I can't understand why you've never asked me to, you know, never asked to have me in one of those romantic pictures of yours. You knew I was available, didn't you?
1: Yes, I did, Kay. But there just hasn't been a part that fits you.
0: Well, why couldn't I have been in that last picture you made called Rainbow Island?
1: But that was a story where a man and I were cast away all alone on a desert island.
0: Gee, I'd have liked that. On that island, we couldn't have anything to do all day but tell each other how beautiful we are.
1: Well, that leaves me with no dialogue.
0: Oh, I suppose you're going to tell me that Bob Hope is more of a lover type than I am.
1: Well, you'd be surprised about Bob. He and I have had some wonderful... some wonderful love scenes.
0: Love scenes,
1: wonderful,
0: huh?
1: Love scenes. In one picture, it was very romantic. He drew me into his arms, and then I looked up, and there was a beautiful crescent-shaped moon.
0: That was Hope's nose.
1: Kay, you shouldn't talk about Bob like that.
0: And why not? I don't know what you can see in a guy like him. What a phony. Where's the glamour? Where's the romance? Where's the good look?
2: Hello, Dorothy.
0: Where's the exit? Now, look, Bob, I got a great idea for your next road picture.
3: I'm standing by.
0: It'll be about my hometown. Now, we'll call it The Road to Rocky Mount, Bow Weevil County, North Carolina.
3: That's 20 minutes of the picture right there.
0: Now, Bob, I'll be the star, and it's all about me. Now, in the first scene, I'm reading a letter from my folks, and it says, "Come on home, Kay. All is forgiven."
3: Even your radio program?
2: Look, LSMFT, is Dorothy in this super... is Dorothy in this super epic?
0: Why, sure, she's what gave me the idea. You know, Miss Lemoore is a lot like the state of Carolina. Take her eyes. That's the blue sky. And her shoulders, that's the curve of the coastline. And her sarong,
3: that's the solid south.
0: Well, let's get back to the picture. Now, the road to North Carolina. We start out, and after we've gone a few miles, we make a little detour.
3: Detour?
0: Yeah, we have to go around a big stack of tobacco. Then a little farther on, we come to another stack of tobacco.
3: Look, couldn't we come across a pile of irium somewhere in here? Let's not be selfish. I've got to live too, you know.
0: Okay, now we keep on going, and suddenly when we turn a corner, we see a big lump in the middle of the road.
3: I knew we'd come to Crosby sooner or later.
0: Yep, Bob.
3: Don't kick it. It may be a relative. Go ahead.
0: Yes, Bob. Sounds like all yours are here tonight. Yes, Bob, it's Bing, all right, and we pick him up because he's worried.
3: Well, he ought to be. With four kids, it's a long way between service stations. Free ones.
0: Oh, well. Oh, well, I can see you're not going to be serious about my road picture. So I'm going to take the liberty of introducing our next guest. Men, here's one of the brightest guys ever to unload his talent in Tin Pan Alley. His list of hits looks like the box score of a game between South Chicago and Gary, Indiana. He represents the jive element on your Christmas party. Spell it backwards, it's Yin Hodge Rec Rim. But the old-fashioned way, here's Johnny Mercer.
4: Thanks, Ken. A slick old Christmas to you all, men. All year long, I've been coming on these shows singing my own songs. So I thought, seeing as how this is Christmas and I want you to enjoy yourselves, I'd sing somebody else's. Grab a mitt full of is you is or is you, etc.

0: Ah, thanks a lot, Johnny Mercer. Say, fellas, although our next guest isn't going to sing, believe me, he really has something to sing about the way his boys all over the world are fighting and winning. Yep, this man has a lot of men that he wants to say Merry Christmas to all you men in the armed forces, with sort of a special hello to his own boys in the Navy, the Coast Guard, and the Marines. I'm mighty proud and happy to have a word from the Honorable James Forrestal, Secretary of the Navy.
1: I know that Christmas means one thing above all to you who are serving overseas, home. Yet once again, Christmas finds most of the men and women of the services separated from their families. This year, however, you overseas and we at home are united by hope and determination. Our hope springs from our ability to see at last what the end to this catastrophe certainly shall be. Victory will be ours. Our determination is that your efforts shall not be in vain, and that the evil forces shall not again be permitted to roll across the face of the earth after your victory has been achieved. Until then, we want you to know that you are very much in our hearts and our thoughts on this Christmas day, as on every day that you are away. For the new year, we join with you in wishing for our country the finest gift of all, victory and a peace which shall endure.
2: Fellas, we bring you one of the brightest young stars ever to flash across the entertainment world. Loads of charm, bursting with talent, a really thrilling personality, effervescent, magnetic, dynamic, Danny Kaye. Well, how are you tonight, Danny? Pretty good?
3: Uh-huh.
2: Oh, I'll bet you have something really sensational for the Christmas Command performance, huh?
3: Uh-huh.
2: Something will really rock him and lay him in the aisles, huh?
3: Uh-huh.
2: What personality? What magnetism?
3: Uh-huh.
2: Is uh-huh all you can say?
3: Uh-uh.
2: Well, say something else, for goodness sake.
4: Здравствуйте, леди, брабхоп, и здравствуйте, курдур, и знал бреснел гвардош снелба. Тормел.
2: What does that mean?
3: Uh-huh.
2: This is ridiculous. I thought you were supposed to be a comedian, Danny.
3: Oh, I am, Bob, but there's no sense trying to top you, the great Bob Hope. Why, you have loads of charm. You're bursting with talent, a really thrilling personality. Effervescent, magnetic, dynamic Bob Hope.
5: Uh-huh.
3: And besides, Bob, my files only go back to 1937.
2: Yes, that is a disadvantage. My ad-libs go clear back to Prohibition.
3: That's what I figured. So if you don't mind, Bob, I'll just sing.
2: All right, Danny, what's it going to be?
3: Well, I've had quite a few letters asking for the lobby number from the picture Up in Arms. And so... This, if you remember, is a scene that takes place in the movie theater, and of course it's a musical picture, and all musical pictures are alike. So supposing you do get in the theater, and you do get a seat, and the woman in front does take her hat off, and you do get a look at the screen, what do you see?

0: Now you know the name of the picture and who wrote it. And you'd still like to see it.
1: But no.
0: Odd direction, finger puff interiors, Minerva buff photography, Alonzo Tech recorded sound as needleback upholstery by Zachary, Nicknackery by Zachary, Gripdickery by Dickery, and Dickery by Doc. Now finally, at last, comes the picture. And what do we see? The same old beautiful chorus girl. The opening scene is a ranch in Fresno, California. So what are they singing?
2: When it's cherry blossom time in Orange, New Jersey, I will make a piece of a pear. I know we can't elope, so honey, do be mine. And if...
0: Up from the gulch rides a hunk of man. He is a hero, cowboy Dan, a galloping, yodeling buckaroo. His horse, of course, is a baritone, too.
3: I've got that old wagon wheel inside of me. I've got that.
0: The girls are delighted to hear this. But where is our heroine? As the bell rings for lunch, we find our heroine in the corral eating a hard out. She is Mary Swann, the tap-dancing daughter of an American juggling act who left her on the doorstep of an old English castle where she was found by Sir Basil Metabolism, who said, "By Jove, girl baby, I shall raise her as my own daughter," which she did. But she wants to marry Cowboy Dan, whom she met on the strip, and it was love at first sight, and she wants to tap dance. The Cowboy Dan, who she met, wanted to tap dance, but she knows Sir Basil will never fit this. Never, never, never. That's why she is eating her heart out. But through her tears, she is singing a happy little song because she is also a coloratura soprano.

0: is beside herself. A favorite position. She rushes to her father.
1: Oh, Father, you must let me marry Cowboy Dan. He owns the biggest ranch in Texas.
2: Bar none.
0: Cowboy Dan cannot believe his ears. Bar none? Well, that's the password of the FBI. It can't be. No, no. Yes, yes. No, no. Yes, yes. No, no. Yes, yes. No, no. Yes, yes. It can't be.
3: But it was.
0: He rushes to Mary Sue Ann. Mary Sue Ann, you must help me. Can you tap out a message in code? This is a big chance. Now she can tap dance, which she does. But what has she done? She has betrayed her own father. But he isn't her father. He is Heinrich von Schlupen von Godes Blumen. Heinrich von Schlupen Godes Blumen. Heinrich von Schlupen Godes Blumen. Godes Blumen.
3: Blum, höl, höl. Dol, Frau Böhm.
0: The dangerous German spy. Stick up your hands, you dirty rat, and Gouda Slade and Adam Blasso. The FBI finally captures German spy Dan and Mary about to blend. You think the picture's about to end?
3: But no.
0: Who ever heard of a musical picture without Carmelita Pepita? The Bolivian bombshell.
4: I wish you could come with me to my little...

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1: And every night all they want to do is

0: Thank you, Danny. The showers are to the left. Thank you.
1: Fellas, our next guest is so important that no one man can introduce him. So I've asked Fred Allen to return to the microphone and help me. Start it off, Fred.
2: All right, Bob. You know, gang, we've been rummaging around in the Command Performance mailbag, and we've found lots of requests for W.C. Fields.
1: Yeah, especially around the holiday season with New Year's Eve. I didn't figure on it. That joke on me. Now from APO 704 comes the other side. Puddin' Souders, Mick the Chick, Shotgun Sipes, and Wino the Wolf.
2: And so for those guys and all the others, Mr. W.C. Fields. Mr. W.C. Fields.

Thank you, Fred Allen, and thank you, Bob Hope. And thank you. Now I'll start to read the line. Yeah, I said that, didn't I? Throughout the Middle Ages, the use of liquor was universal, and drunkenness was so common, it was unnoticed. They called it the Middle Ages because no one was able to walk home unless they were between two other fellows. I was the middle guy. Now, before I go any further, please do not labor under the misconception that I always have been a teetotaler. In my younger days, I was prone to take a nip. I chortle now at that former weakness in my otherwise strong character. But how well I remember my first encounter with the devil's brew. I happened to stumble across typographical error. I happened to stumble across a case of bourbon and went right on stumbling for several days thereafter. Of course, now I touch nothing stronger than buttermilk. 90 proof buttermilk. I look on my days of revelry with scorn and reproachment and shudder. When I recall going to the corner saloon, tugging at my daddy's coattails and saying, "Father, dear father, come home with me now and bring a jug with you." However, I came from a very illustrious family. My great-grandfather was a friend of Benjamin Franklin. In fact, my great-grandfather would have discovered electricity, but he was too poor to buy a kite. He had to go out and hire one. I got a picture of him at home, standing in front of the town tavern. He was hiring a kite. Much higher. Now, many of you in the audience are giggling and scoffing, saying that I have given up strong drink only because the stuff is so hard to get nowadays. But you are in error. My basement is loaded. As I am. A pickpocket I once converted told me they have a school in Chicago, Ill, short for Illinois. A pocket picking school. And the beginning rule they teach is no stimulants. They have to keep their heads clear and their fingers nimble. Why, friends, you set a bucket of beer in front of a pig and he'll grunt and walk away. So should you. Or would you rather be a duck? Back in my rummy days, I would tremble and shake for hours upon arising. It was the only exercise I got.
Now, don't say you can't swear off drinking. It's easy. I've done it 1,000 times. In closing, I would like to offer my own favorite recipe to take the place of intoxicants. It's a real thirst quencher. It's called the raspberry freeze. Known in England as the raspberry freeze. Take 1 cup of pineapple juice, 2 cups of raspberry juice, 1 cup of black tea, 3 cups of water, and 2 egg whites. Freeze until half stiff. Well, when you're half stiff, everything is all right. I thank you.

0: that.
1: All right, good. How about that?
2: Well, men, no Christmas package of entertainment from home would be complete unless it included the gal you write in about so often. She's tops with you, and she certainly tops with us. So, fellas, here's Judy Garland.
3: Hiya, Bob. Merry Christmas, gang.
2: Judy, you sure look sweet tonight. That's a beautiful outfit you have on. Is it new?
3: Oh, no. Only the shoes are new, Bob. Do you like them?
2: Who cares about the treads? I'm interested in the turret.
3: You don't change much, do you, Bob?
2: No, if I'm in a lovely rut. Tell me, tell me, Jude, what are you doing after the show tonight?
3: Why?
2: Well, I thought we might go for another spin in my car like we did the other night. It'll be fun. I'm almost out of gas again.
3: Oh, no. No more of those wild rides for me. I don't trust you.
2: Well, Judy, I didn't hold your hand or hug you or kiss you, did I?
3: Oh, no, you didn't, Bob.
2: Is your brother really a cop? Well, what do you say, Judy? Is it a date?
3: No, no, absolutely, positively, and definitely, no, no, no.
2: This kid looks like a cinch. Well, while Judy's trying to make up her mind, here she is singing, clang, clang, clang, went the trolley.

0: Matt, it's a great pleasure at this time to introduce to you one of the greatest actors I've ever known, and incidentally, a swell fellow. Here he is, Spencer Tracy.
1: Thanks, Bob. Christmas greetings, gang. I ran across a story the other day by Charles Tazewell. I think you'll enjoy it. With the help of such sterling actors as Lee J. Cobb, Skippy Homeyer, Griff Burnett, Howard Duff, Harry Bartell, and Elliot Lewis, I'd like to tell you about it. If you please, Major Wilson.

0: The same winter sun that dances on the winter snows up north sprawls indolently at ease in the thick white dust of El Camino del Norte, Old Mexico. An old man, lean and ancient, his cheeks ripe with holly berries from the heat, has paused to rest in the cool, dripping shade of a pepper tree and has dropped off to sleep, a habit of the very old. He's suddenly awakened by the shrill voice of Pablo, aged 10, who stands with bare, brown legs wide apart in the center of the road and bitterly addresses a small, discouraged, disreputable donkey.
1: A donkey? A donkey, you call yourself, estupido? A fine animal with four stout legs on each corner, a most splendid tail to shoo off to fly, and a most handsome head stuck on the front to point the way you're going. I see. And what use do you make of this excellent equipment the good God has given you?
2: Nothing.
1: Absolutely nothing. You are a disgrace to all the donkeys of Mexico, of all the world, of all...
3: Pablo.
1: See? Oh, buenos dias, padre.
3: Whatever is the trouble, young one? What has the poor beast done that you should be so angry?
1: But nothing.
3: Well, then why do you...
1: And that is all he wants to do, ever. Here it is, but 2 days until Christmas, when a load of wood could be sold in the village to buy gifts and a candle. But does that matter to this one? No. He cares for nothing but nothing.
3: Well, a donkey's a donkey, Pablo. They're all the same.
1: But why? Why, of all beasts, should a donkey be so stubborn?
3: Stubborn? Oh, no, Pablo, that's wrong.
1: But
3: I know everyone says they are. They curse them and belabor their backs with sticks and call them stupid. But that's because they don't know the truth about little donkeys.
1: The truth?
3: Yes. It's really not stubbornness, but pride that makes small donkeys so aloof. No wind, sun, rain, pain, or adversity can touch them. You see, their pride is a shield against all the discomforts man or the elements can offer.
1: What has a donkey to be proud of?
3: Oh, a great deal, Pablo. A very long time ago, a great honor came to one of them. An honor so great that it lifted him and all his descendants to an exalted place. A place that you or I or all the world might envy. And ever since that time, every small donkey has been content to stand and drowse in the sun or shade. For he alone, of all animals, of all men, has already fulfilled his destiny.
1: His destiny, senor?
3: Yes. You see, once upon a time, there was a small donkey. He was 14 unhappy years old, and he had worked hard and long for at least twice 14 masters. He was battered and scarred and presented a most distressful appearance. His tail was naught but a piece of limp rope unraveled down at the end. One of his ears stood straight up like a cactus plant, while the other hung drooping like a wilted cabbage leaf. His off hind leg had a decided stiffness. They called him the small one. His latest master was a woodcutter who also owned four younger and therefore stronger donkeys. But small one was the special charge of the woodcutter's son. It was the boy who saw to it that small one always had a dry straw for his bed and that the load of wood to be carried to the town was not too heavy for small one's aging back. But one day, the woodcutter called his son to him and said,
4: Son?
1: Yes, father?
4: I have a task for you to do in the town, son.
1: A load of wood?
4: No. No, I wish you to take the old donkey, the one you call the small one, to a shop just inside the town gate. I have already spoken to the owner. He will give you one piece of silver in exchange for the beast.
1: You mean... You don't mean you're going to sell small one?
4: He can no longer do his share of the work. Even when carrying half the load the other donkeys carry, his worn-out legs tremble and his sides work like a bellows.
1: But he'll be strong as the other soon. You wait and see. Give him but a few weeks.
4: Enough.
1: An
4: old donkey is of little use. One day he might drop dead on us up in the hills, a total loss. Better to take a piece of silver and say good riddance to the beast. You will start at once, you hear?
1: Yes. Yes, Father.
4: The shop you will take him to is the second on the left as you pass through the town gate.
1: The second? But that's the tanner's.
4: And what of that? The small one's hide is old, but it will make good leather.
1: But he's been faithful. He's worked hard. He's done his best. You can't sell it to the tanners to be killed.
4: Come now. I'll have no tears. No crying over a miserable donkey. Harry, be off with you. And take good care not to lose that piece of silver on the way home.
3: And so Pablo, the small boy and the small donkey, began their sorrowful journey into town. The boy was heartbroken and cried for a while. Then he tried desperately to think of some way to save his friend. The sound of the small one's hoofs on the road seemed to say over and over again, "Going to the tanners. Going to the tanners." Suddenly it came to the boy's mind that there was a horse market in the town. If he could sell Small One to some new and kind master, the little donkey would still live, and yet the father would also have his piece of silver. Well, it was early afternoon when the boy and Small One passed through the town gates and down the narrow, twisted streets to the marketplace.
2: Fine bargain, my friend. Now, who has the next animal for sale? Step up.
1: Please, sir, would you try to sell this small donkey?
2: Go ahead, boy.
1: But he's a very valuable animal. He's not nearly as old as he looks, and that's just because he works so hard. And the ear, the one that doesn't stand up straight as a donkey should, that was the fault of a careless master, not his own. And he's terribly strong, and he eats very little.
2: Now, this is a horse market, boy. We've no time to waste on donkeys.
1: But a small donkey would take such a small time.
2: All right, my boy, if you insist. My friend, a great bargain I have to offer you. The proud owner terms it a donkey. But it appears to me to be a... an animated pile of shaking bones. you can see how the moths have been at the hive. Is that a tail? Or is it a stub of broom worn out from sweeping the courtyard? A true museum piece, my friend. Moldy with age and loose in the joints.
1: He's not!
2: All right, boy. Take your donkey. Move along. We've got business to attend to. Hurry up, please. Now that we've had our fun, dispose of the king's donkey, my friend. I want to call your attention to these two fine Arab steeds. If you ever see such fine animals offer for sale to the bar, we'll start with a bid at 100.

0: And so the boy and the little beast left the marketplace, Pablo. The hours were slipping swiftly by, and the boy knew he must soon start for home, and that he must have the piece of silver to give to his father. He tried stopping people on the street. He inquired from door to door, but no one desired to buy a small, tired donkey. The sun was sinking fast when he came at last back to the town gates and stood before the tanner's door. The boy's face was tear-streaked, and the small one's head drooped so low that his limp ear almost touched the ground. The boy said goodbye to his small friend and asked forgiveness for what he had to do. And there was understanding in the little donkey's eyes. Then, just as the boy was lifting the latch of the tanner's door, a voice spoke to him.
1: My son.
2: Yes, sir?
1: I have a great favor to ask. Are you the owner of that small donkey?
2: Oh, yes, sir.
1: I have a long journey to make, and my wife is not well. I have great need of a strong, gentle animal to carry her safely.
2: Oh, small one is very strong and very trustworthy.
1: Yes, I see. Would you sell him to me?
2: Yes. Oh, yes, sir. For but one piece of silver.
1: One piece of silver?
2: Is that too much, sir?
1: Too much? Oh, no. A very reasonable price for such a beautiful animal.
2: He's not very beautiful, but he is good.
1: Yes, I can see that. I'll be kind to you, I promise you that.
2: Then he'll work hard to please you.
1: Here's a piece of silver. Come, small one.
2: Do you mind? Do you mind if I come as far as the town gate? You see, small one and I...
1: Not at all. You'll want to say goodbye to him, of course. You can do that while I see my wife safely on his back. Here we are. Easy, small one.
2: Goodbye, small one. You must be very faithful, and it isn't forever, you know. I'll buy you back, and you'll have a fine stable, and nothing to do at all but sleep and eat. Won't that be nice, small one?
1: All right, my son. We're ready to go.
3: Wait, traveler.
1: Yes, soldier.
3: I must make out the record before you can pass through the town gates. Who are you?
1: My name is Joseph.
3: And your wife?
1: They call her Mary.
3: Your destination?
1: Is Bethlehem.
3: Pass.
1: Come, small one.
4: Goodbye, son.
2: Goodbye. Goodbye, small one. Be gentle and sure of foot and carry her safe to Bethlehem.

And so, Pablo, the small one traveled the many weary miles to Bethlehem. And there in a stable, which became a king's stable, he saw a king born, a king of men, of centuries, of life, of death. Yes, the small one's tired old eyes saw the shepherds and the wise men who came to pay homage to his small master. And he heard the voices of angels rejoicing, singing the very same notes his hoofs had rung out on the stones of the road. Then it came to pass that all those who had laughed at his ragged coat, his limping gait, his drooping ear, they all envied the small one. For he was part of a great miracle. That was a long, long time ago, Pablo, my son. But today all small donkeys stand and dream, especially at Christmas time. They dream of the small one of Bethlehem.

Christmas, 1944. Once again, America is singing the carols of Christmas, and Command Performance brings you home for the carols you've always loved. Judy, Frances, Dinah, Virginia, Dorothy, Ginny, and the Ken Darby Chorus are at the mic ready to sing them for you.

for all you GIs spending Christmas many miles from home this year, around Saipan, Guam, Kwajalein, Guadalcanal, Nimoy, the New Guinea jungles, where you'll miss the deep snow and the bare trees and the faint sound of carols coming from the little red brick church just down the street, here's Judy Garland to give you a bit of

Some of you are probably listening to the expeditionary station at Port Moresby right now. Or Tarawa, Tehran, Awaz, Natal, Assam, Yorhat, or Gaya on the CBI area. Well, Ginny Sims wants to sing a bit of a carol that is probably being sung at this very minute by some of your old friends or your sweethearts back in Columbus, in Philadelphia, and in Dallas. Ginny?

You men who man the cargo ships, the men of war, spread over the seven seas. You men in landing barges and submarines. You seabees and dock workers whose muscles sing with the work of victory. You men listening at Attu, Sitka, and Sitka and Dutch Harbor. Here's Virginia O'Brien saying...

Christmas greetings to Jamaica, Georgetown, British Guiana, Khartoum, and all of you listening to the AES in New Delhi on the continent, the 5th Army Mobile Unit in Chongqing, here's Dottie L'Amour.

You men in Iceland, Newfoundland, the air transport gang, you crews of our mighty air fleet, you engineers, ordnance men, radio men, from Corsica to Munda, here's a bit of a carol from Francis Langford, just as you will remember it from so many previous Christmas days.

And now, fellas, Francis, Dottie, Jimmy, Diana, and Judy, join the many voices of the Ken Darby chorus in singing the carol we hope to be singing with you next time this year at this time.

The church bells which proclaim Christmas 1944 ring out clear and free in the towns and villages and cities of America. But that sound travels a long way this year.

0: We take you now to Washington, D.C., and a word from the Chief of Staff of the United States Army, General George C. Marshall.
1: Since my Christmas message a year ago, a great change has come over the Army. In Europe, our troops with the British are attacking the enemy along a 1,000-mile front. American bombers and fighters are covering all of Germany. In the Pacific, more and more troops and planes are being deployed against the enemy. And with the tremendous blows of the Navy, the liberation of the Philippines is now well within our reach. In Burma and China, American planes are punishing the Japs with the vigorous support of our ground echelons. The nation is thankful for the victories of recent months, for the magnificent work and sacrifices of the men in the field. The people are very proud of the Army, and they have great confidence in its ability to crush the enemy's final resistance. This Christmas message goes to every man and woman in the service with my personal thanks for what each of you is doing for the honor and security of America and for the liberation of oppressed people throughout the world. I am aware of the hardships and the hazards that you are your daily portion, and I am conscious of the price you pay for every victory. May the Lord watch over you, and may you find, wherever you are, some cheer in this Christmas season.
0: And next to send Christmas greetings is the Commander-in-Chief of the United States Fleet, Admiral Ernest J. King. Admiral King?
2: I take pleasure in extending to the men and women of the Navy, Marine Corps, and Coast Guard my best wishes for a Merry Christmas and a Happy New Year. I need not describe in detail the progress you have helped to attain during the past year. You have fulfilled every expectation. Our enemies are harassed on all fronts. We are taking advantage of every opportunity to destroy their war-making machinery and their will to take freedom from the world. Nor do we now have to wait for opportunities to present themselves. We are arranging opportunities. While we are all pleased with our successes to date, we must be realistic about the future. We hope next Christmas may be celebrated in peace. But if not, I am confident that you will continue your efforts to achieve a complete victory as early as may be. My warmest personal greetings to all of you and to each of you. I wish you well throughout

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0: 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The Shadow, mysterious character who aids the forces of law and order, is in reality Lamont Cranston, wealthy young man about town. As the Shadow, Cranston is gifted with a hypnotic power to cloud men's minds so that they cannot see him. Cranston's friend and companion, the lovely Margot Lane, is the only person who knows to whom the voice of the invisible Shadow belongs. Today's drama, Joey's Christmas Story.
1: Was there any particular destination you was wanting me to drive you to, Mr. Cranston, hey?
2: I'm looking for little Joey, the newsboy.
1: Oh, well, if it's a paper you want, I could stop at any...
3: No, we're looking for Joey, Treevy. We have a special date with him that we keep every Christmas season.
1: Oh, you mean like a rendezvous, huh?
2: That's right, Treevy. Every year for the past three seasons, we've taken Joey on a tour of the toy sections of all the department stores.
1: Oh, well, now, ain't that nice. You know, this time of year, I get wishing I was a kid again myself. Ain't that silly?
3: No, of course not, Treevy. We all feel that way.
1: You know, my friend and acquaintance, Big Charlie, of whom you have heard me speak?
3: Yes.
1: Well, him and me used to have some fun at Christmas time when we was kids. That is, till Big Charlie spoiled it.
2: Well, how was that?
1: Well, he got us banned from all the toy departments in the stores.
3: But why?
1: Oh, just on account of one teensy little thing he used to do.
3: Well, what was it?
1: Giving Santa Claus a hot foot.
2: That was a fine thing to do.
3: Oh, look, Lamont. There's little Joy on the corner. Stop your cab, Treevy, will you?
4: Hey, Mr. Cranston. Gosh, I thought maybe you wasn't coming.
2: Well, how are you, Joey?
4: I'm fine, thanks. Hello, Miss Lane.
3: Hello, Joey.
2: Are you all set for our little excursion, Joey?
4: Well, I still have a couple of papers left.
2: Oh, well, how many papers have you?
4: Let's see. 2, 4, 6, 8, 10, 11. 11 I got.
2: 11, eh? Well, do you think $5 would pay for them?
4: Gosh, $5. Gee, Mr. Cranston, you shouldn't give me that much
2: pressure. Now, throw your papers away and we'll hop into the cab.
4: Well, would you mind if I don't throw them away? Well, I mean, it's being almost Christmas and everything. Well, I like to give them away to some certain people who couldn't maybe afford to buy one.
2: Why, sure. Go ahead, Joey.
4: Gosh, thanks again, Mr. Cranston. Hey, Willie, here's a paper. Compliments to Joey.
5: Oh, he's a swell kid. Look at him. You'd think he was giving away $1 million.
2: That's just about what it is to him, too.
1: Yeah, that kid is a regular character. I hope he saves a paper for me, hey?
2: Oh, Shrevey, I don't think you're on his charity list.
1: That's what I get for owning a cab.
4: Ma, I got rid of more but one, Mr. Clint.
2: Well, good. Let's get into the cab.
4: Okay.
2: That's it.
3: Well, why'd you save the one paper, Joey?
4: Oh, that's me old friend Hobo Sam. He gets a lot of good out of a paper.
3: Really? How's that?
4: Well, when he finishes reading it, he wears it inside his shirt to keep warm. And the evening record's the warmest paper in town.
2: They should advertise that.
1: As I said before, that kid's a character, huh?
2: Well, you tell us where Hobo Sam can be found, and we'll stop off there before we go to the store.
4: He's down a street away. Hey, look, there's my pop. Hey, would you please go slow past this corner, Mr. Shrevey?
1: Oh, sure thing, sure thing.
6: Every little bit helps, thank you.
4: Hiya, Pop!
6: Hello, son.
4: Huh. He doesn't he look nice, though? I bet you that he's the best-looking street corner Santa Claus in the whole world.
2: Joey, how long has he been doing that job?
4: Oh, ever since the holiday season started. He kind of needed a job, too. You see, he ain't been able to get much work the last couple of years.
5: Well, it's good that he found something at Christmas time anyway, Joey.
4: Yeah, that's what I told him. But the money he's been making on this job is going out for back rent and bills and things. It ain't really Christmas money.
2: Oh, so your prospects for Christmas are still none too bright.
4: Well, Mr. Cranston, I ain't worried. Pop will find some way for us to have a good Christmas. You see, when he's worried like of anything, me and him take a walk down by the dock. We sit on the pier and watch the water going by. You know, Pop says that watching the water like that makes him all easy inside again. See, I like going down there with him. You know what I mean?
2: I know what you mean, Joey.
4: Well, I figured you'd probably... Hey, look! There's Hobo Sam! Hey, will you stop a minute, Mr. Shrevey?
1: Yeah, to be sure.
4: Hey, Sam, wait a minute! I got something for you! Excuse me, please. I'll be right back. I got a paper for you, Sam. Lots of ads in it, too. It's practically an overcoat.
5: Oh, Lamont. I wish there was something that we could do for Joey's family as well as for him.
2: We will, Margo. We will do something. But it can't be charity. They're much too proud to accept that.
5: But there must be some way to help, though.
2: We'll find a way. Leave it to me.
4: Okay, I'm ready, Mr. Stacy.
5: Well, how did Hobo Sam like the paper?
4: Uh-huh.
5: I say, was he glad to get the paper?
4: Oh.
5: Hobo Sam.
4: Oh, Hobo Sam, yes.
2: Well, what's the matter, Joey? You seem worried.
4: Well, I just found out something from Hobo Sam.
2: Oh, what?
4: He just told me that the father of one of the kids I run around with was on his way to a house on Water Street to murder a guy.
1: What? A guy murdered, did he say, hey?
2: Did you get the address?
4: Yeah, 18 Water Street.
2: Well, we better notify the police at once.
4: They ain't time for that, Mr. Cranston, but you could help.
2: How?
4: Well, you got a reputation as a gentleman detective-like, and you could do something about this yourself.
2: Well, I...
4: What is a guy being murdered, Mr. Cranston?
2: Very well. Shrevey, 18 Water Street, and hurry.
5: You got the right address, Joey. This is just an old deserted warehouse.
4: I know this is the right place, Miss Lane. A lot of the men come here to play cards and stuff.
2: Well, we'll see what's in this room here. Come on.
5: Lamont, look at this room.
2: Yes. Furniture broken and strewn all over the room. Well, there's been a fight here, all right.
4: Yeah, this must be the place. This must be it.
5: Look, right there. Blood on the floor.
2: Yes, I see it. No sign of a body, though.
4: No sign of a body, though.
5: Joey, what are you doing?
4: Oh, just making notes in my notebook. I like to keep a record of how a detective works.
2: This room looks as if a dozen men had staged a brawl here.
4: Looks like dozen.
2: More notes, Joey?
4: Yes, sir.
2: I can't make head or tail of this thing. Dozens of clues and no evidence.
5: Come on, look here.
2: Hey, what is it, Mother?
5: Note, I found it on the floor.
2: And what does it say?
5: Hurry to 19 West Street before another disaster occurs.
2: Well, that's a mighty convenient message. They must have been expecting help. Come on. We're going to 19 West Street.
1: Well, there's the number. 19 West Street. And I am tempted to add in a very unusual neighborhood this address is in.
4: Yeah, it's just an old boarded-up tenement house.
2: Well, let's have a look.
5: How can we even get into the place? The doors are all barred.
2: Yes. We may have trouble forcing an entrance.
4: Hey, you think maybe the body's in there, Mr. Cleese?
2: I never make predictions in a case like this, Joey.
4: No predictions. Hey, how do you spell predictions, Mr. Cleese?
2: Oh, please, Joey. Forget your notebook for a moment, will you?
4: Yeah, but it's all in a line of duty, Mr. Cleese.
5: Lamont, look up there by that window. There's a piece of paper tacked to it.
2: Oh, yes. Get it for me, will you, Joey?
4: Yes, sir.
5: Lamont, what is all this about?
2: Margo, I haven't the slightest idea.
4: Here you are, Mr. Cranston. It's a note, all right.
2: All right, let me have it. Please come at once to 66 Broome Street. Urgent.
4: Hey, that's my address. That's where I live. Hurry, will you? Hurry!
7: Right on this floor. Up here's a sort of a storage place, like kind of an attic.
2: Oh, I suppose we better look up there.
8: Oh, Joey, look, what are you doing home so early?
7: Oh, hello, Mom. I'm working on something.
8: Oh, again.
7: Look, Mom, please. This here is Miss Lane, Mr. Cranston.
2: How do you do, Miss Lane?
8: How do you do?
7: Has your pop got home yet?
8: Well, you know he has another hour to work in the corner. And what are you up to now, young man?
7: He thinks there's a dead man up in the attic.
8: A dead man? Glory to heaven.
2: No, don't be alarmed, Mrs. McNulty. It's just a superstition.
8: Well, whatever it is, I don't like it.
7: Oh, don't you really think that there's a dead guy up there, Mr. Cranston?
2: No, I don't think so, Joey.
7: Yeah, but them notes and the blood and everything in the warehouse.
2: What about them?
7: Well, don't that mean somebody's dead?
2: Not necessarily.
7: But it does in all the detective stories.
2: You read detective stories, do you, Joey?
7: Well, sure. I'm surprised at you, Mr. Cranston. I always thought that when a detective saw blood and everything...
2: But I'm not even sure it was blood.
7: It was so blood.
2: How do you know?
7: How do I know? Didn't I cut my own finger?
2: I suspected as much.
7: Yeah, but wait a minute. What I meant to say was... Well, I mean...
2: You mean you staged this whole thing just for our benefit, didn't you?
7: Well, I...
8: Joey, did you do that?
7: Well, maybe I sort of did it that.
8: What did he do? What are you up to now, young man?
2: Just a little game that Joey played on us, Mrs. McNulty. A game that sort of backfired.
7: Oh, gee. And I thought I had it planned so good.
2: You did, Joey. You just made one mistake.
7: Only what? What?
2: Those notes were all in your own handwriting. The same handwriting you used in your notebook.
7: What do you know? Am I a dope?
5: What was that?
2: Joey, is this part of your game?
7: No, I don't know nothing about that.
2: Well, we better have a look up here in this attic. Wait there, Margo.
7: Hey, I'm coming with you. That's the door right ahead. Oh. Hey, it's Mr. Maisie.
2: Oh, he's been hit on the head. Hey, that's a nasty wound. Who is he, Joey?
7: Well, Mr. Maisie's sort of the rich guy here in the neighborhood. And he's the meanest and stingiest one, too.
2: I see. What happened? What happened to you, sir?
9: It's hit on the head.
2: Well, who did it?
9: I don't know. Blow came from behind. Hit me. Robbed me.
7: Hey, look, here's his pocketbook on the floor.
2: Now, let me see it, Joey.
7: Here. Yeah.
2: Well, there's still some money in it. $10. How much money did you have, Mr. Murphy?
9: $75.
2: Oh, that's strange. If it was robbery, why did your assailant leave you the $10?
9: I don't know. I don't know.
7: Hey, he's pissed out again.
2: Well, I wonder how the person who attacked him made his getaway. There are no windows in this room, and we were at the only door.
7: Gosh, then it must have been...
2: Oh. Huh? What were you going to say?
7: Nothing.
2: It must have been who, Joey?
7: I didn't say nothing.
2: Very well. You'd rather not tell me. We'd better get Mr. Murphy down to your apartment at once. Well, the wound isn't serious, but it might not be wise to move him until a doctor has had a chance to look him over.
8: I'll phone for Dr. Collins right away.
2: Oh, thank you very much, Mr. McNulty. Thanks. Now, Margot, if you could get me some hot water, please.
8: I didn't know you were home.
7: Hey, Pa!
10: I guess you were so busy cooking you didn't hear me come in.
8: For no, Pa. I'd have seen you.
7: Hey, Pop, come on in here.
10: Hello, son. What's going on here?
7: Mr. Murphy, he got hit and robbed.
10: Oh, well, no, that's too bad.
7: Yeah, these are friends of mine, Pop. Miss Lane and Mr. Clancy.
2: How do you do, Miss McNulty?
5: How do you do?
10: Mighty glad to know you folks.
2: Well, I think we better be getting along, Joey.
7: Yeah, I guess maybe you had.
2: But let's make a date now to go to the stores tomorrow afternoon, shall we?
7: Oh, sure, thanks.
5: Goodbye, Joey, Miss McNulty.
2: Bye.
5: What do you suppose happened to that man, Lamont?
2: I'm not quite sure yet. There are several things that are obviously not on the up and up.
5: Wait a minute. What do you mean?
2: Well, first of all, why should the crook, whoever he was, leave $10 in the man's purse?
5: Yes, I thought of that.
2: And secondly, how did he make his escape from that loft? And why was little Joey so upset by it? He almost revealed something to me up there, and then he changed his mind.
5: Why do you suppose Mr. McNulty acted so strangely?
2: I'm just as curious about that as you are, Margot. I don't believe his story about coming into the house unnoticed. Tomorrow, Margot, we're going to stop at Mr. McNulty's corner and have a little talk with Santa Claus.

0: Before Lamont Cranston interviews Santa Claus, put yourself in his place just a moment. If you had the privilege of a personal interview with Kris Kringle, what would you ask him to bring you? Well, maybe you ladies would ask him for a handkerchief, and possibly you gentlemen would put in a bid for some neckties. But if Santa Claus should bring you a sack full of blue coal, ah, that would bring real Christmas cheer to ladies and gentlemen alike. For blue coal is America's finest hard coal. It burns better, banks better, distributes steady, long-lasting, convenient heat from cellar to attic of your home. And then supposing you've got a blue coal automatic heat regulator, neatly done up in a special holiday wrapping, then you'd be doubly lucky, for you'd have the perfect heating combination for economy and comfort. Blue coal and a blue coal automatic heat regulator. But if you don't get the opportunity to interview Santa Claus personally, here's the next best thing to do. Phone your friendly blue coal dealer. You'll find him willing and eager to help you with any home heating problem. His name is listed in the Where to Buy It section of your classified telephone directory under the words Blue Coal. And now back to Joey's Christmas Story.
1: Well, there he is, Margo. What you're putting on the snow now? Good afternoon, Mr. McNulty. Oh, I beg your pardon. I thought that this was Mr. McNulty's corner.
2: Well, it was till this morning.
3: Well, what happened?
2: Oh, he didn't show up, so I got his uniform and location.
1: Well, where is he, do you know?
2: Well, they got me, mister. Maybe he's up at the North Pole getting the reindeer ready for the big run. Get the pot boiling.
3: We could stuff him for over the mantelpiece. Well, Lamont, what do you suppose has happened to him?
1: I don't know. Something is wrong, though. I think that the shadow has a call to make at the McNulty flat.
4: Now, let me see. Is that 2 cups of flour or 1 cup of flour? Oh, dear.
5: Mrs. McNulty.
4: Who is that?
5: Now, don't be alarmed, Mrs. McNulty. I've come here to talk to you.
4: Where are you? Who are you?
5: I am called the Shadow. Don't try to find me. I'm standing right here beside you. But by my power, I've hypnotized your mind so that you cannot see me.
4: I don't understand. What do you want of me?
5: I've come here to help you.
4: How? How?
5: Where's your husband?
4: I don't know.
5: Please have confidence in me. He's in trouble, isn't he?
4: Yes. Tim is in trouble.
5: Is it about money?
4: Yes. Oh, yes, you do know, don't you?
5: Not the whole story.
4: No, Tim's a good man. A good man, believe me. And what he done because... Well, because of me and little Joey.
5: Tell me about it, please.
4: Well, last night, after the doctor come and took Miss Murphy home, Tim made me a present of $65.
5: Did you know where the money came from?
4: No. I mean, I wasn't sure. I asked him about it. I asked him where he come upon such a sum of wealth, and he avoided the question.
5: I see.
4: All he could tell me was that this Christmas, Joey and I were going to have all the things he couldn't give us in the past.
5: I understand, Mrs. McNulty.
4: And this morning, after he went to work, I found this note from Tim, sitting on the kitchen table.
5: What does the note say?
4: It says that he was the one that robbed Mr. Murphy. Oh, my Tim done that. My poor Tim.
5: Did he explain why he did that?
4: Oh, yes. That the money had been owed to him by Mr. Murphy for several years. He tried many times to collect it from him, but Mr. Murphy is, well, a kind of a stingy person, you see.
5: So he chose that way of getting the money that was rightfully his.
4: Yes, that was it. Oh, but he knew he'd done wrong in doing it that way. Tim knows that now. He knows that he'd acted in desperation just for me and little Joey. That was the only reason.
5: I believe that. It couldn't have been anything else.
4: No, he's ashamed. He's ashamed most of all because little Joey knows he'd done it. You see, there's a back stairway from our flat to the attic, and Joey knows that. and he knew that his pup had used those stairs.
5: Where do you think your husband's gone?
4: Oh, if I only knew. Look, that isn't my only worry.
5: Well, what do you mean?
4: I'm afraid little Joey's gone, too.
5: Why?
4: He said he'd be home by 2 o'clock, and it's almost 6 now, and no sign of him. And about an hour ago, one of his little friends come by to find out where he was. He told me that Joey hadn't been on his corner all day.
5: Now, Mrs. McNulty, don't worry. Please. I give you my word. They'll return. And everything will turn out all right.
3: Well, what did you find out, Lamont?
1: Joey's father was the one who robbed the man, all right.
3: Oh, Lamont.
1: Now both he and little Joey have disappeared.
3: Oh, how awful.
1: Oh, it's not that bad, Margot. I think I can find them on the docks at Water Street.
6: Why'd you have to do that to Mr. Murphy?
2: I don't know, son.
6: Golly, we didn't need the money that big.
2: Joey, can't you understand? This year I wanted you and your mother to have all the things I couldn't give you in the past. I've been a failure, Joey. A failure.
6: Aw, that ain't no way to talk. You've been a swell pop. Whatever you've done, you've done better than anybody in the whole world. Even Santa Claus. You're the best Santa I ever seen. Better even than the real one.
2: That's nice to hear, Joey, but say it so.
6: Pop, I don't know what got into you. Don't you remember all the things you told me when we'd been down here by the river before? About courage and hope and the future and all the things you told me I should look for.
2: That was for you, Joey, not for me.
6: Yeah, but I'm part of you, Pop. Whatever you are, that's what I am. And Mom feels the same way. We're all together. All for each other, honest.
5: Joey is right, Mr. McNulty.
2: Who was that? Who spoke?
5: I did.
2: Who are you?
5: Men call me the Shadow.
6: The Shadow? Holy smoke, it's the Shadow, Pop. You heard of him, the invisible guy.
2: Yes, Shadow.
5: If you've heard of me, then you both know that I'm here to help you.
6: Did you hear that, Pop? The Shadow's gonna help us.
2: Yes, but how?
5: I know of the trouble that you're in, Mr. McNulty. I know what you did to Mr. Murphy.
6: Oh, he wasn't to blame for that, honest, Mr. Shadow.
2: Yes, I was. I was, Joey.
6: But Mr. Murphy was a mean old man. He had plenty of dough, and he owed Pop that money for years and years and never paid it to him. That's why Pop's done what he's done.
5: I know. I realize that, Joey.
2: Well, what I did was wrong, Joey, and I must pay for it. I'm going to tell my story to the police.
6: Oh, no, no!
5: I don't think that will be necessary, Mr. McNulty. There's another way, a better way.
2: Well, what is it?
5: I want you and young Joey to go to Mr. Murphy's house. Tell him what you've done.
6: Oh, he'd send Pop to jail for life.
5: Wait, now do as I say, please. I'll be there with you. I believe if you explain your reasons to him, honestly and sincerely, tell him why you did what you did to him, even as hard a man as Mr. Murphy will listen to reason on this night of nights, Christmas Eve.
7: I know it. I had a feeling that you'd done this to me from the very beginning, McNulty.
2: But I've come to ask your forgiveness, Mr. Murphy.
7: Yeah.
2: I've come here to ask you to understand why I did it.
7: You robbed me. That was all. That's why you did it.
6: But it was really Pop's money.
7: Makes no difference. Turning you over to the police.
6: We'll tell them it was Pop's money, too.
7: Yeah, I'll never believe you. I'm the only one who knows about the debt. Remember that.
5: That's where you're wrong, Mr. Murphy. You aren't the only one.
7: Huh? Who's that?
6: Oh, boy, the Shadow. He's here just like he said he'd be.
7: Now, where are you? I can't see anyone.
5: I shall remain quite invisible to your eyes, Mr. Murphy. But you're going to hear me, and you're going to do as I say.
7: I don't understand this.
5: I know all about this episode of the stolen money, and I realize that Mr. McNulty was wrong in what he did. But his reason for doing it is one that I shall always admire.
7: What do you mean?
5: Mr. McNulty has a family. A fine family, a wife and son. He loves them both very dearly. Things have not gone too well for that family for a long, long time. You wouldn't know what that means, Mr. Murphy. You can't realize how a man feels when he wants to give everything to his loved ones and he has nothing to give.
7: No, that doesn't justify it.
5: Wait, let me finish. He never bothered you for that money you owed him, although many times he needed it, very much. Then Christmas time approached. He asked you for the money and you refused. That $65 meant the difference between happiness and despair to his wife and son. And what he did to you, he did for them.
7: I see.
5: Do you know what Christmas really means, Mr. Murphy? It's a time of forgiveness, of man's goodwill to man. You must know that feeling. You must show it by letting bygones be bygones between you and the McNultys.
7: I see what you mean.
5: I want whatever has stood between you to be forgotten. Tonight, that young boy is singing in the choir at the cathedral. I want you to join him and his family. Go with them to the church. Open your heart and your hand and forgive.

0: that was so lovely, Lamont. Church, the choir, everything.
1: Yes, it was beautiful.
0: Oh, look, Lamont. It's snowing again. Soft, gentle snow, covering the city with a blanket of white.
2: See, that's almost like poetry, isn't it, Pop?
3: Yes, Joey. Poetry. Shall we walk home, Mr. Murphy?
4: Yes. I'd like to very much.
3: Come on, Mother.
0: Of course, Tim.
2: Golly, ain't that swell the way Pop and Mom and Mr. Murphy are friends and everything?
1: Well, Joey, that's the spirit of Christmas. Peace on earth. Goodwill to men.
2: Hey, Mr. Clancy, that's all right. I gotta make a note of that in my notebook.
5: In just a moment, we'll hear once again from the Shadow. But now, a Christmas message from John Barclay, America's home heating expert. Mr. Barclay.
6: Thank you. And good evening, friends. Well, once again, Christmas Day is almost here. As I recall it, our last year's broadcast fell on Christmas Eve. And I'd like to repeat now what I told you then. 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And to you, I offer this suggestion. 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
7: The weed of crime bears bitter fruit. Crime does not pay. The Shadow knows.
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0: And Mr. Meyer has compiled a large composite of material, specifically three books that are all transcriptions of his conversations with these extraterrestrial beings who claim to be here to help us, or at least observe. They've given Meyer knowledge about planets in the solar system, the government, what's going on this planet, and where they see the future of mankind going. They're supposed to be a benevolent race that basically has either our best interests in mind, primarily because they feel that they apparently planted this race on this planet, and so they're like our grandparents, sort of looking after us.
1: Right.
0: So it's considered by most. It's a very controversial case.
1: Why is it considered to have a high reliability factor? In other words, you said there were 150 witnesses. To what?
0: To the various sightings that Meyer has had, to Meyer physically disappearing on various occasions.
1: Really?
0: Well, Wendell Stevens saw him just vanish. Crowds of people have seen him just disappear. And because so many people have actually physically seen the ship, there was one period when the ship's actually put on a display for one of Meyer's group, where there were about 12 people on the hill or so, and there were three or four ships maneuvering up and down a valley. There was film and video footage of one of the craft, one of the UFOs, actually involved in, I wouldn't call it a dogfight, but there was a Swiss jet fighter that was swooping the craft, and the craft was moving out of the way and disappearing and reappearing on the other side again. And it's just considered the best UFO case in the world, and the reason I was interested in making a film about it was just because of the fact that this is sort of the grown-up version of E.T. I think it's becoming very, very widely accepted now that that there is something to UFOs, that there are races in the universe.
1: Interesting, though. You mentioned that, and then you mentioned Travis Walton, and you did not mention Corona.
0: I go along with Corona and Roswell. I'm talking about physical contact cases.
1: I see. All right.
0: As far as from an evidence point of view, you're right. Roswell, Corona, but that's still going to remain a mystery because nobody was inside the ship. Nobody was actually there when it happened. There are physical bodies. There were reports by deathbed statements by General Ramey, who admitted that they were there, that the bodies were there, that they saw the craft. So that's a good case as far as something physically crashing and physical evidence, and here's the body. The Travis Walton case was an abduction that happened in front of a number of witnesses. Travis had an experience inside the ship and obviously lived to tell about it. And the Billy Meyer case is kind of the next step because now it's, okay, here we are. It's not so much a revelation as it is a confirmation. And here's what the universe is all about. And here's where we're going. And here's some notes for you to take back to your people to show here's the true history of planet Earth. Here's where we see you're going. Here's what's going on in your planet and your solar system and your universe right now.
1: All right, look.
0: The grown-up version of E.T.
1: Yeah, look, you've been intimately involved, I guess, in this case and in some of the other major cases, and you sound like a rational person to me. How convinced are you that this is all the real thing?
0: I'd say 90% of it. It's actually, UFO hoaxes are very rare. I'd say 90% of what's going on. The real problem is that all UFO cases are ultimately like Zen cones. They're ultimately like, they ultimately don't make sense. So many people find that when you're in a UFO case or investigating something, you eventually come to a wall. You eventually come to the end of the maze.
1: Exactly.
0: Where you don't know what's on the other side of the wall. And so many people, because of the way the mind works, instead of simply being calm and quiet about it, simply saying, well, this is what I know, and this is what I don't know, and then being quiet and allowing what you don't know to come to you, a lot of people will sort of run screaming out to the weeds saying that, you know, these are the conclusions which I draw, and not realize that a lot of this stuff ultimately doesn't make any sense.
1: Well, I have to say, though, the UFO community is slow, it seems, to declare something in its own realm to be a fraud. In other words, it almost hangs on to these things in almost a hope.
0: Well, we're working on a great fraud case right now for Encounters. There was a videotape that was circulating for a period of time. It was a one-hour videotape that was a home movie of what appeared to be an actual alien abduction. And this thing was good. I mean, it was good. You had three brothers who were out in the woods who saw a ship little aliens walking around the outside of the ship. Guys run back into the house. They get guns. They shoot one of these aliens off the roof.
1: Really?
0: The alien falls down off the roof.
1: Oh,
0: they find the alien body in the house. The women are screaming. The men go out to get the truck to rescue everybody. The men disappear. The alien disappears. I mean, it was great.
1: And I've never even heard about this.
0: All right, I'll send you a copy of it.
1: I would love it.
0: It's great. It was the final shot of it, which was so amazing, was that finally the mother screams at the boy who's taking the video, say, "You put that thing down or I'll wrap it around your neck." So he takes it to the corner, puts the thing in the corner, and, you know, takes off the belt or this power belt or whatever, goes in the kitchen, and then you hear them talking or playing cards in the kitchen, and then this door at the end of a hallway opens up, and you see this brilliant light that comes from the door, and you see three alien beings, one by one, come out, turn the corner, and the third alien being stops, leans back on his foot, tilts his head, looks right at the camera, and the camera goes,
1: Oh, no.
0: And that's the end of the video. And it was brilliant. It was absolutely brilliant.
1: How have you been able to uncover this to be a film?
0: We did a lot of checking. I ran checks with the Screen Actors Guild to see if I could find actors or actresses, because, you know, I figured that these people are acting in this video, that they're good.
1: Too good, yeah.
0: I finally managed to track down, it was produced under a bogus production company, and there are all kinds of stories about this video. There was a story that in the one case that no one had seen the family, that they just completely disappeared, that the video was smuggled out of a Marin County police file. Production company involved in it, but they only pretended that the video was fake so that they could copyright it. This whole thing went all the way through it. And it's
1: all right, well, you've got to get me a copy.
0: I'll send you a copy of it, because we went through this whole thing to try to find it out. Finally, I found Dean Alioto, who produced the film, I think, for about $10,000 as a USC student project. And Dean and I have actually become pretty good friends off this whole thing. But you'll see pieces of it on Encounters, because we're going to do that and say, well, this is kind of a UFO alien hoax. And then we're going to do another piece, hopefully, that's going to be an actual alien hunt. Now, here's a woman we feel is actually abducted and has the marks and has probes in her head and the whole thing. And, you know, we're sort of going to stake her out like a sacrificial lamb and put cameras all around her and see if we can actually get something actually happening.
1: I see. All right. Well, that's the negative side of it, and I'm glad you're doing that kind of work. But nevertheless, with all these things you've investigated, you still conclude with 90% reliability that there is something going on.
0: Oh, there's something out there. Definitely something out there.
1: Yeah.
0: And I, one of my probably biggest claims to fame was the investigations that I've done into Area 51. And finding that hilltop, and I found this in May of 1991, I climbed up this hill near the base that you can actually look down on the facility. And I videotaped the facility and, snuck up there several times and actually got objects coming and going and things landing and what have you. And, of course, now that hilltop has become a big deal. I mean, it was, the military has just confiscated 4,000 acres. They're planning on closing down Groom Road. This was just because myself and my goofy friends were, climbing up the top of this hill and watching things going on. And
1: how many times did you meet up with Wackenhut?
0: Well, virtually every time we went out there. The only,
2: most sophisticated. The more you understand the story, the better you can play the game.
0: There's a light on the top and the bottom on the camera, so you just see this massive object moving across the sky. But this thing had to be, guesstimations, depending on how far away from it was, like 900 feet long.
1: All right, Sean, hold that thought. It's a good cliffhanger point. We'll come back to you in a moment.
0: Okay.
1: All right. Sean Morton is our guest at the moment. We're talking about an area right adjacent to the point from which I broadcast here in the high desert. In other words, Area 51, just more or less over the hill, as it were. Bob Crane sells something called the TV radio. What's that? Well, it's one of the neatest radio 5-2 radio network, actually. The closest broadcast point to Area 51 in the nation that I know of. It's good to be with you. My guest is Sean Morton, and he's somebody who, along with a lot of other things, knows something about Area 51. So back we go to Sean. Sean, good evening again.
0: Good evening, Art.
1: We are, you know, right adjacent to Area 51 here.
0: Yes, I know. You're very, very, very close to the base.
1: Yes, and I'm telling you, Sean, there are weird things in the sky.
0: You ever get any heat from those guys for things you talk about on your show?
1: No, and if I were them, I wouldn't put heat on me, because then I'd just squawk all the more. So, no, I don't expect it. But you never know. I mean, we could go silent here any time, and I could be getting hauled away by men in black or something. Anyway, you were describing it. I'll tell you, Sean, I saw a craft. I saw a really serious craft right out here. It was a triangle shape. I'm sure you've heard me talk about it. Have you seen anything like that at the base up there?
0: No. I've just seen always seen is the disc or the brilliant balls of light. I do have a piece of videotape that was taken from on top of the Tropicana Hotel in April of 1991 of a number of brilliant triangles that may be what you're describing, but there was a whole... It looked like a squadron of about five of them doing maneuvers over downtown Las Vegas.
1: Are you still coming over to Area 51, or is that segment of your life over?
0: Well, it's not that it's over. There's just not... I'll explain to you what I think is going on there, and... I'll just let you know some of the stuff that I'm working on that I just think is interesting. It is my belief that most of the saucer technology and a lot of the really weird stuff has been actually moved out of 51 and was moved out probably around the beginning of this year. But just to let you know what I know, I have some very, very high sources in the government. My dad used to be vice president of TRW, and he was a public relations director for NASA. And I've got two godfathers who've walked on the moon, and my uncle Donnie was an admiral in the Office of Naval Intelligence. So I've got a lot of sources, guys who are ex-CIA and guys who are ex-ONI. Basically, if I submit my questions to them in a certain way, they can find things out and give me yes or no's and let me know what's happening. And this is, to the best of my knowledge, what's going on over there right now. The facility itself, as I said, Dreamland or the box or Area 51 or the projects, as it was also called, was under independent control for a period of time. Whoever was running it seemed to have executive authority. They could pretty much do anything they want, spend any kind of money that they wanted to. And, of course, many people have known about where the hangars for the saucers actually were. It was not at Groom Lake, but there was a road that went down from it about 15 miles or so over to an area called Papoose Lake.
1: Mm-hmm.
0: I also had a huge advantage, Art, as an investigator in the first part of this whole thing. Because of the fact that I had a number of people, or there were quite a few people actually running around saying that they worked at Groom Lake, that they had access to information, that they actually been to the facility, and I had access to being literally probably the only human being on Earth who hadn't worked there who had actually physically seen the place, because I found this mountain that looked right down on the base. So for about 6 months or so before I started letting people know where this mountain was, and before it became a massive Nevada tourist attraction, I had the advantage of being able to talk to people and say, well, you tell me what the base looks like, and you draw me a schematic, and you tell me what's here and what's there, and I'll believe you. So here's what I think was going on. What happened was is that when whoever these guys are who seem to be above the military, who seem to have, or literally above our government, or most of the governments of the world, that have access to whatever this type of technology was, there were requests, formal requests, that came from the base to the Department of Energy or the Atomic Energy Commission that run the test site, and to the legitimate military at Nellis. I mean, not even the commander at Nellis could actually go to the facility during this period of time.
1: Mm-hmm.
0: And the requests were for them to turn off their radar on Wednesday nights between about dusk, about 6 p.m., and about 1 a.m. Well, of course, the military and the Department of Energy said, you know, no way, we're not going to do it. And because of this lack of cooperation with whoever was working there, suddenly the saucers then began to test on the public side of the valley, literally below cloud cover, usually. Mm-hmm. The best nights to go out there were Wednesday night from about 6 p.m. until about 1 a.m., and these things would literally test 50 to 100 feet off the ground. They were flying right over our heads, and we were videotaping them, and the first time I'd ever seen a UFO in my life was when I was out there in February of 91, and one of these things swooped my car, and I chased after it with a friend of mine, and we got our faces nice and sunburned, and were very, very ill for about 3 days after that with very, very high fever. And then I was sold. I was just hooked. I wanted to get out there as much as I could and take as much video as I could and tell all my friends about it.
1: How good is your videotape?
0: It's right up close. We've got I've got video of the base. I'll tell you some of the stuff if you want, Art.
1: I would love it. What about video craft? What have you done?
0: I've got a video that was taken with a 12x lens from about in the middle of the valley that was probably hovering 75 to 100 feet off the ground from about maybe 4 miles away.
1: All right.
0: Which is not a lot when you're out in the desert.
1: All right. What can you see? I can't see the video. You've seen it.
0: It's a glowing disc. The disc itself, you can see it's a whitish blue color. You can see an energy field actually going around the outside of it.
1: Mm-hmm.
0: It seems to be actually creating some kind of bubble actually around the ship. And when you get very, very close on it, there seem to be, it looks kind of like a bat plane. You see kind of these weird edges on it. And it's hovering, and then it moves up into the corner of the video and does a little zip and then comes down. And as I said, it was my belief that this thing actually malfunctioned or it actually physically landed or something happened to it where it landed in the desert. And then I chased after the thing with my car, and of course there were security guys around it virtually right away.
1: Do you think this is alien technology that we have acquired from them through some sort of deal, which is one story, or do you think this is our own technology?
0: Well, it's certainly possible. I hate to comment on it because I don't know. I can tell you that the sources that I've had from guys that were guards, from guys that had actually been people at the facility, have said that they have seen alien beings at the facility. It's kind of weird because, I mean, I won't mention him by name, but one very famous scientist who came out of the facility, it's sort of unusual to see how his story has kind of changed from the beginning because my documentary team interviewed him in February of 90, where Joanne Dazzo and Richard Kashansky interviewed him.
1: Go ahead and name him.
0: I don't like talking negatively about people on the radio. It's just not my thing. But he did claim originally in his story that he had actually physically seen alien beings at the base. And then as he became more famous, he then claimed that he never saw aliens, that he didn't see anything like it, and yet there was a story that he was working on a saucer, and that...
1: All right, I don't remember any claims. I think that I know who you're talking about, and I think I've interviewed this individual a number of times.
0: Yes.
1: And I don't recall any claims, Sean, that he ever saw any alien being at all.
0: Mm. Well, like I said, the original part of the story was that he actually, on one occasion, had actually seen something. And there were hypnosis transcripts, which... I can't get too far into this because it's not a... like I said, it's not... it's not really negative. It's just, I believe his story. I think he's legitimate. I think that he's changed his story slightly from that there was alien technology and that he saw an alien on the base simply because, he got a lot more famous and I think he was going for the credibility. And, he's doing a big movie now and it just seemed to me as if, maybe that's why the story got altered for some reason. I think that there's... I think that some very credible witnesses have actually physically seen alien beings at the facility.
1: Can you go any further with it? In other words, what kind of deal have we made with these aliens?
0: I can give you what I know as far as the people that I've interviewed. There seems to be kind of a timeline that's involved, and the timeline involved would be. Starting the beginning of the modern UFO era, which a lot of people think starts with Roswell and Corona, and it doesn't really, and this is kind of a fun story if people want to check it, but it actually starts with the Battle of Los Angeles on February 26th, Wednesday night of 1942, when a UFO actually parked itself over Culver City for a period of 6 hours. The United States military bounced 14,000 rounds of ammunition off this thing's energy field, and a photograph appeared of it on the front page of the LA Times and the New York Times on February 27th, Thursday, front page of the newspapers. And anybody who wants to go back and check the archives can certainly check it. I pitched a story to Unsolved Mysteries, or this particular story to Unsolved Mysteries, which unfortunately they didn't take. One of the witnesses in the case was actually DeForest Kelly, the fellow who played Bones on Star Trek.
1: Right.
0: Off the saucer, created these huge holes in the top of their houses, and 14 people were killed in car accidents because there was a blackout of Los Angeles at the time, and the military would never admit what the object was, would never say that we were directly being attacked by the Japanese. So from then until the crashes in Roswell and Corona, and it is my belief that those crashes occurred, that there were two ships that were traveling in tandem that ran into a microwave grid that was being thrown up by the RX-27 microwave towers in Socorro, New Mexico. The microwave grid did something to damage the antimatter engines of the craft. One of them exploded, leaving all of the debris in Mac Brazel's field. The other one got a big hole in it from the other craft exploding, and then crashed in Corona. That we were able to actually pick up an alien being. That a number of them actually did survive. That the story then goes that from this, we made some kind of deal, that there was a trade, an exchange of ambassadors, so to speak. These creatures seemed to be at the end of a genetic breeding curve. They needed genetic material. They wanted access to this planet to come and go as they please, since we now had certain technology to actually shoot them down. And we pretty much fell for it hook, line, and sinker. And this whole thing began about 1955, and actually about 53. And then there's the whole story about Eisenhower, that Eisenhower was swept away from to Edwards Air Force Base during a golf game, that there was a meeting with Eisenhower with a number of these alien beings and the ships themselves, that apparently the scientists were just comatose. They couldn't imagine the fact that we felt that we had the highest technology anywhere in the universe, and now here these beings were flying their ships around, totally shocking our religious people and our scientific people, that there was an official exchange of ambassadors. Literally, that scene that you saw at the end of Close Encounters of the Third Kind,
1: yes,
0: supposedly actually took place at Area 51 back in 1955, at that big bowl-shaped valley where the Groom Lake facility was, that a ship physically came down. And that the agreement was that they could pretty much, that they could, so long as they provided us with lists of people that were to be abducted, and that the people that were abducted were not harmed, that their memories were wiped, and that they were put back pretty much at the exact same place where they found them, everything would be fine.
1: God, what a story. Do you believe all that?
0: I'm about 90% sure that that's what's going on, and that's what's happened, that they're... seems to be some kind of, I've worked with a lot of abductees, and they're picked up, they're not harmed physically. One of the reasons why we have so much hypnotic material coming out, Bud Hopkins' book and John Mack's book,
1: right,
0: has not been really because the aliens have been meaning to harm these people. It's because they've actually been, they haven't wanted them to remember the experience. So they've put up a hypnotic shield, and then it's sort of like my pushing you out of an airplane and you having the horrified experience of being pushed out of an airplane and then hypnotizing you as if it never happened. The physical body has a cellular or sense memory of certain completely horrific events, and human beings react in a very funny way, and, you know, they get bothered by things, they see certain things, they begin to trigger memories, and they eventually begin to go psychotic because you've got this horrifically terrifying experience that's now being covered by the hypnotic mask.
1: Trying to fight its way to consciousness.
0: Yes. And now you're seeing, in all of the material that's coming out now on abductions, I mean, it's just become a mass phenomenon. The people, I guess what you could say, the scoffers or the non-believers will say, well, this whole abduction phenomenon is just the same, it's just leprechauns and fairies and goblins and ghouls, and, it used to be these things, and now it's just little green men. Well, my attitude is, well, if it used to be these things hundreds of years ago, then, and we're simply renaming the phenomenon, doesn't this show you that the phenomenon has been going on not just for 40 years, but possibly for hundreds of years?
1: All right. You mentioned a kind of a genetic memory, and I'm beginning to feel that myself, Sean, that there's some sort of collective memory that human beings have. And lately, Sean, we have been getting prediction after prediction after prediction of disaster and trouble on the way. And a lot of people have the quiet sense, and I'm one of them, that something big is coming. Don't know what, just have a feeling that we're on the edge. And do you have that sense?
0: Well, absolutely. And it's one of the reasons why back in 1992 I wrote my book, The Millennium Factor, because we're coming to the end of so many cycles, and there's so many things that are pointing to the next 30 years as being possibly the most heroic and yet the most tragic period in the history of mankind.
1: Sounds interesting. Let's hear a little bit of it. In other words, what's coming?
0: Okay, let me do this. Let me just finish off with the information that I've got on 51, because
1: sure.
0: I figured you guys would be real interested in this.
1: You're right.
0: Okay, just to polish this off, and I'm going to be talking about this at the UFO Expo West tomorrow, what I felt was that because of the massive publicity, because of people like me going out there and physically seeing what was going on, because they were taking a lot of heat for what was going on out there, I got information that the saucers were to be moved in late 1993. That the saucers were to be moved, Area 51 was going back into the hands of the legitimate military, that they had in fact received a multi-billion-dollar infusion of funds. We were up there on the hill watching them extend the runways from, I think, about 3.5 miles, almost 5 miles, laying literally cable down into the runway so that it's wider, it's longer, and it's much stronger. There's been a number of new buildings that have gone up, and they've increased troop strength there probably by 50% or so. There's about 2,500 new guys there.
1: What do you think they're getting ready to do?
0: I think a lot of it has to do with the secret moon program. I know that we're going, the legitimate military is actually putting together a secret moonshot, which is called Operation Clementine. I think a lot of what has been going on with Groom Lake, and I know this is going to sound like a wild statement, but I can tell you that I know this for a fact, that we have bases on the moon. We've got guys up there. We've got stuff going on the backside of the moon. We've got four locations in King Crater, Tycho Brahe, Vandy Graaf, and Tsereslovsky. Those two are on the backside of the moon.
1: Did you hear Richard Hoagland the other night?
0: No, I haven't. I haven't gotten a chance to. I really want to hear what he has to say, and I haven't had a chance to get caught up with what he's saying.
1: Well, a lot of what you're saying ties into what he said.
0: Well, we have facilities up there. I have a photograph that was taken from the NASA archives of an object that looks exactly like the

0: name for the facility as opposed to an actual location. But the Groom Lake is actually going to become now basically back in the hands of the military, which is why, and this is the weird part, is that when they're testing saucers, I mean, they didn't care. They barely had any security out there at all when they were flying the flying saucers right over our heads. But now that they're flying stealth bombers and, you know, YF-22s and all kinds of really secret stuff, legit military stuff, now the whole military kicks into gear. And that was another reason why you had Wackenhut, private security guarding Area 51, and not the, what was called DISCO, the Defense Institute Strategic Command Organization.
1: Yes, correct. All right. So is Wackenhut still guarding?
0: I don't know. That's the one piece of information I need to find out. If their security has gone back to legitimate military and gone out of the hands of Wackenhut, then you know that something has in fact changed. So I don't go out there as much as I did simply because there's not as much happening. Now, on encounters, the one thing that we are going to cover is that there have been reports, and I've got some videotape on this, that have been taken by some friends who've been out there, that the stuff that is actually being handled, that if there is any saucer stuff going on still out there, that the only way it can be seen, and this is a hint for all you Area 51 watchers, is you need second-generation night scope equipment. Mm-hmm. And that if you went out there, if you go out there with infrared and night scope, apparently, from this video, the people standing in the video didn't know what was going on. The camera was set up in such a way, there was a video camera with the night scope on it. No one was looking in it. It was just pointing at the sky. But there are these disc-shaped objects moving all around, relatively close. Some saucer stuff going on out there, and that would make total sense. If it's the Surveillance and Reconnaissance Project, when whoever was flying those things didn't look like they knew how. I mean, they were zipping back and forth, and the one that I saw that was real low was sort of bumping into Joshua trees and what have you.
1: Really? You think it was on-the-job training with new technology?
0: It's possible. It would make sense. I mean, that's why they would test on a Wednesday, pilots, and the pilots were, you know, usually out partying or getting drunk on the weekends or what have you. So Monday was the day that they would lay out the mission specs for the week. Tuesday was what they called nuts and bolts day, where they got to look over the shoulders of the engineers and make sure the gauges were working and everything was working right. Wednesday, everybody got together and bonded and sort of swapped stories and everybody flew home.
1: Boy, you know an awful lot about this.
0: Well, because my dad used to do it. He used to work out at that facility, and they used to fly him down from Reno to go work there. So, and that was back when it was, once again, legit military, back when Edwards Air Force Base was Muroc, and, you know, he used to fly with Gus Grissom and Gordon Cooper and, you know, Alan Shepard and Don Isley and, you know, the whole, all the NASA Gemini friendship Apollo guys.
1: All right, Sean, hang tight for a second. Sean Morton is my guest, and we'll be right back. Because of...
0: Correct. I think a lot of the saucers, or at least the physical stuff has actually been moved to, as I said, that site I was talking about in Maryland, and possibly a lot of things in Idaho. But I'm still working on it, and when I find out exactly where it's all been moved, then, you know, I'll start going out and taking a look at it, and this whole thing will start all over again.
1: You think wherever it is right now, it is going to continue?
0: Oh, yes.
1: Oh, yes.
0: Oh, yes, and it has a lot to do with, like I said, we've set up an entire moon program. I believe we do have bases that go back and forth to the moon.
1: All right. On that note, we're going to have to pause for the news at the top of the hour. We'll be back.
0: Okay.
1: Sean Morton, stay right where you are. Everybody, freeze. Here comes some information, and we'll be right back. Hearing the news every day. This is Talk Radio 102 FM.
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1: Five of his military colleagues discovered when they played with a Ouija board. So we're going to talk about predictions as well with Sean Morton. That'll be coming up in just a moment. First, it's live.
3: If you're not satisfied, you get 100% money back guarantee.
0: A large number of Nostradamus' prophecies about the year 2000 and beyond, and I'm not saying that the world is going to end in the year 2000. I'm saying that there are going to be some very great wars, that there's going to be massive conflict across the globe, and that mankind is going to fight one last long war where all of the negative forces can be literally swept together so they can be crushed once and for all. And after that phase, we have a rebuilding period in civilization, which is going to lead, I believe, to a absolutely marvelous, very amazing new world, but, you know, Santa Claus isn't going to come and give it to us. We're going to have to work for it. Very, very, very hard.
1: All right. You mentioned that.

0: things. On through California and on up into Washington, what do they have to look forward to?
1: Well, right now, in my meditations, and I'm sitting here, I'm looking at a map of the United States right in front of me. In my meditations, and you've heard a lot of things over the last couple of days about June 16th and about June 9th and what have you. What I'm seeing is that San Diego is very hot. In my last newsletter, which was the 15th of May, I talked about quakes in San Diego specifically and aftershocks in Los Angeles, with my date being the 24th. Well, I hit it right on in the last newsletter. There were three earthquakes in San Diego on the 23rd, and then there was a 4.5 aftershock in Los Angeles right on the 24th. Southern California is actually fairly calm right now. What I am seeing, however, is I'm seeing pressure beginning to build up near Vallejo and up in San Francisco. Nothing huge, but there will be, I believe, within about the next 2 weeks, a quake of note in the San Francisco area, specifically around the Vallejo, Santa Rosa, Navajo area. The area that's very, very hot at the moment is Klamath Falls and Bend, Oregon.
0: Really?
1: And remember that when you have quakes in the center part of Northern California, moving up through Oregon and eventually culminating right at Mount Rainier.
0: Right.
1: Mount Rainier sits on the top of a large earthquake flue, or should I say, I'm sorry, a volcano flue. And there is a huge amount of magma, a magma bubble, which volcanists call a pluton, that's making its way up towards the surface. And as this pluton, which is very, very large, begins to make its way up towards the surface, it's going to do one of two things. It's either going to cause cracks in the Earth's surface, which is going to cause much, much greater volcanoes, earthquakes, or the pressure has to be relieved via a volcano. Now, this side of the planet is actually naturally very, very hot. That's why it's called the Ring of Fire. So there is a great deal of validity to the fact that Mount Rainier is getting ready to go. And if Mount Rainier goes, this would fall in directly to the Indian prophecy, which talked about when little sister speaks, big brother will answer. Mm-hmm. Little sister specifically being Mount St. Helens, blowing in May of 1980. If Mount Rainier goes, Mount Rainier has the potential of causing a great deal more damage. The weak side of Mount Rainier faces Seattle. The mountain's about 14,000 feet high with a very, very large mantle around the outside of it, which is ice and rock with a lot of trapped gases. There's been earthquake activity at the base of Mount Rainier.
0: I've been hearing rumors about venting and that sort of thing on Rainier. Have you heard any of that, Joe?
1: Yes, it's vented quite a few times in just the last 3 to 4 months. Matter of fact, it's considered the most dangerous volcano in the Northern Hemisphere by geologists. I don't know how much they're actually going to tell the people. I know that 2 months ago there was a vent of steam that rose very, very high. There have been a large number of quakes in the 1.5 to 2.5 range. Vance Davis put it very well, because it was one of his predictions that a 5.4 quake would occur somewhere in the Seattle area directly before the eruption of Mount Rainier, and I would agree with that particular trigger. Mount Rainier has the potential, if it blows, of literally dumping enough ash and enough soot and enough junk into the atmosphere that it could quite conceivably lower the temperature of the North American continent by almost 3 degrees.
0: Wow.
1: Now, Mount Pinatubo, all the way in the Philippines, lowered the temperature of North America by 1 degree, and you're now seeing all of the winters that have occurred all across the Midwest and all in the East, and all the killer winters that you've had there have been a direct relation to not only Mount Pinatubo, but the fact that the Earth's magnetic pole is beginning to shift. It's already shifted about 1.5 to almost 2 degrees. You're having, as a matter of fact, out where you are, and up in Reno and Lake Tahoe, you have a lot of Canadian geese now settling in that area.
0: That's right.
1: Because they think it's Canada now. Because the magnetic pole has actually shifted. And we're getting now in the Midwest all of the winters that Siberia used to get.
0: I had R.W. Whitfield on the program. He thought the magnetic

0: I had PTSD. Once I was back from Iraq, I was distant from everybody in my family.
1: We had a reunion of our unit, and you'd hear these spouses say, "Is your husband doing that? My husband's doing that too. I thought it was just us." And really understanding that, hey, this is a common experience.
2: I learned more to listen to what he was saying, and that made it easier for me to understand where his pain was coming from.
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5: Hi, this is Jillian Anderson, Agent Dana Scully on the Kevin and Bean Christmas album.
6: And David Duchovny, Agent Fox Mulder from The X-Files. This holiday season, trust no one, not even Santa Claus.
5: Mulder, Santa Claus isn't real. He's a folk legend. Any 8-year-old child could tell you that.
6: What about the proof, Scully?
5: What proof?
6: The crap, Scully. It was reindeer crap. You analyzed it yourself.
5: So it's reindeer crap. Reindeer do that too, you know.
6: On the roof, Scully. How do you explain that?
5: There could be a thousand explanations. Maybe some kids put it up there as a prank. Maybe the reindeer ate Mexican.
6: All right, well then how do you explain what we found on that half-eaten plate of cookies?
5: All we found were a few white beard hairs. Kenny Rogers could have been up here. We don't know. They could have come from anyone.
6: No, not just anyone. There's someone out there. Yes, Dana, there is a Santa Claus.
5: Oh, Fox. Forget about that stuff. It's Christmas. Hey, I'm going to buy your gift tonight. What do you want?
6: The truth, Scully. All I want is the truth. And a pony.
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10: There are those who dedicate themselves to a sense of honor, to a life of courage, and a commitment to something greater than themselves. They have always defended this nation and each other. They still do. The few, the proud, the Marines.
11: The Jack Benny Program, presented by America's largest selling cigarette, Lucky Strike.
12: American
11: Lucky Strike. First again with tobacco men.
12: Yes, first again with the men who really know tobacco, the independent buyers, auctioneers, and warehousemen. And a recent impartial survey reveals that more of these independent tobacco experts smoke Lucky Strike regularly than the next two leading brands combined.
11: Remember, these are the experts who, year after year, can see the makers of Lucky Strike consistently select and buy that fine, that light, that naturally mild tobacco. And for their own personal smoking enjoyment, they choose Lucky Strike.
12: So let this overwhelming preference of the tobacco experts lead you to real, deep-down smoking enjoyment. Just light up a Lucky, and puff by puff, you'll see.
11: L-S-M-F-T. L-S-M-F-T.
12: Lucky Strike means fine tobacco, and this fine Lucky Strike tobacco means a world of smoking enjoyment for you. Yes, you'll like Lucky Strike.
13: The Lucky Strike program starring Jack Benny with Mary Livingston, Phil Harris, Rochester, Dennis Day, and yours truly, Don Wilson. tonight is Halloween, and in Beverly Hills, as in communities all over the country, the little goblins have already started through the neighborhood playing trick or treat.
14: Well, this is the last house in the block. Before I go to the next street, I think we ought to put all the stuff we got in one big bag. You go first, Bobby.
15: I'm Joy. I'll be in the change mask.
14: Well, it doesn't make any difference. But let's all empty our pockets and see what we got.
15: I'll go first. I got a piece of fudge, a stick of gum, and two lollipops.
14: I got an apple, some popcorn, two cookies, and a chocolate bar.
15: I got some lemon drops, a peppermint stick, and a donut.
16: I got a Tootsie Roll, a package... a package of Lifesavers, and a can of Strong Heart. dog food, huh?
15: Hey, fellas, we're wasting time. Let's get over to the next street and knock on some more doors.
14: Yeah, let's go. Hey, Bobby, here's that new kid that moved into the neighborhood.
15: Oh, yeah. Hey, Butch.
17: Hiya, fellas.
15: You playing trick-or-treat, too?
17: Yeah, I've been to every house in the neighborhood.
15: What? Hey, what do you got in that big gunny sack?
17: A walnut and two jelly beans. Beverly Hills.
14: Say, Butch, I want you to meet the treasurer of our club, Mr. Jack Benny.
15: Hiya, Mr. Benny.
16: Hello, Butch.
14: You can be very proud that you've met Mr. Benny.
15: I can? Why?
14: You've just shaken the hand that knocked out Gene Tunney.
15: Gosh! Gene Tunney! With that old right cross and that kisser in the third round, right, killer?
16: Well, I know that you kids have a tendency to exaggerate. It wasn't the seventh round. That's what it was.
15: And so much for Mr. Benny was England this year.
14: Yeah, Mr. Benny was the most decorated athlete in the United States Olympic team.
15: Gee, well, that was the end.
14: Are you kidding? In the same afternoon, he won the 100-meter dash, the pole vault, the distance throw, the broad jump, the high hurdles, and the diving contest.
15: Holy smoke!
14: And then he had to run 12 miles back to the Palladium to be in time for his evening performance.
15: Gee whiz!
14: And it wasn't easy running with all those medals on.
15: Oh, boy, what an athlete.
14: Yeah, but Mr. Benny doesn't want anybody to know it. He even wears big pads in his coat so his muscles won't show.
15: And not only that, Butch, Mr. Benny's in the movies, too. He made a picture called...
16: Come on, fellas, let's go. Now, Halloween will be over before we know it. Now, let's go ring some more doorbells.
15: Okay.
16: Hey, kids, this is the street where Mary Livingston lives.
15: Mary Livingston? Isn't that the girl you said was nuts about you?
16: Yeah. I'm going over and call on her. Listen, I'll see you back here in a few minutes.
15: Okay.
16: See, I hope Mary's maid is out tonight so she'll open the door herself. Boy, will this mask fool her. Trick or treat.
18: Pauline, what's the matter?
19: There's a wolf man at the door.
18: A wolf man? Oh, Pauline, it's probably some kid. I'll go and see.
16: Mary, it's me.
18: Oh, for heaven's sake. Pauline, come out from under the bed.
19: Oh, did the wolf man go away?
18: It's not a wolf man. It's Mr. Benny. He pulled his toupee down over his face and got two eyes in it.
16: Yeah. Say, Mary, do you mind if I come in and sit down for a few minutes? I'm worn out.
18: Worn out? Why are you so tired?
16: I don't know. I guess I haven't gotten over the Olympics, you know?
18: What?
16: I mean, I walked over from Olympic Boulevard. Oh, boy. Let me get into that chair.
18: Say, Jack, I received an advanced copy of the Saturday Evening Post. There's a big article in it about you.
16: There is? Let me see it.
18: Here you are.
16: Oh, yeah. Say, look at that picture of me. Hey, I look pretty good, don't I? A lot of color in my face.
18: Put on your glasses. That's an ad for Campbell's tomato soup.
16: Oh.
18: You were looking at a tomato.
16: Thank heaven. I thought I had a stem growing out of my head.
18: There's your picture on the other side.
16: Oh, yeah. And there are my writers around the swimming pool. What are you laughing at?
18: They look like four gophers coming up for air.
16: I can't understand it. I pay them enough to get their teeth straightened. Gosh, my feet hurt. Mary, do you mind if I slip off my shoes?
18: No, go right ahead.
16: Okay. Ah, that feels better. You know, Mary, we've walked all over the neighborhood.
18: Jack, I know that's a nice bunch of kids who belong to the Beavers Club, but you're too old for them.
16: But, Mary, it's good for kids to have a hero, you know, an idol. Someone they can worship.
18: I know, but what kind of an excuse are you going to give them Wednesday when they find out you weren't elected president?
16: That's what worries me. The kids won't believe it, you know. They'll demand a recount. Oh, well, I'll think of something, you know.
14: Mr. Benny, we're waiting for you.
16: Oh, the Beavers are calling me. I got to go.
18: All right, Bad. I'm glad you stopped by.
16: Yeah, good night, Mary.
18: Good night.
15: See, Miss Livingston, did Mr. Benny have to go away so soon?
18: Don't worry, Pauline. He'll be back.
15: Well, how do you know?
18: He forgot his shoes. Here.
16: Thanks. All right, fellas, I'm coming. Now, let's go ring some more doorbells.
15: Yeah, and let's hurry. I got to be home by 10 o'clock.
20: Me too. That's what I told me already.
16: Butch. Butch, you ought to be ashamed of yourself. Now, what kind of language is that for a beaver? Told me, old lady.
21: Told me, old lady.
16: Kids, beavers. Did you hear that?
15: I didn't hear anything.
18: Neither did I.
16: But you must have heard it. There was an echo when I said... Oh, no. No, I'm not going to say that again.
15: Say what?
21: Told me, old lady.
16: I didn't even say it then. What's the matter with me, anyway? Oh, well, come on, kids. Come on, let's play some more trick-or-treat.
15: Hey, Joey, I'm new here. Who calls it this jerk? He ain't no jerk. He's just tired from the Olympics.
16: Come on, Beaver. Don't lag back. Let's go. Gee, kids, we've walked about 3 miles since we left Mary's house.
15: Hey, Mr. Benny, isn't this the house where Dennis Day lives?
16: Yeah. Hey, let me go up alone. I want to scare Dennis's mother. You kids wait here. I think I'll look in the front window first, see if Mrs. Day is home. Good, it's open, too.
22: Oh, Dennis! Dennis, where are you?
23: I'm in the library, Benita.
22: Stop imitating Ronald Coleman. Now go sit down and finish your dinner.
23: Okay. Hey, Mother, why are you carrying that baseball bat?
22: In case some fathead comes to the door to play trick or treat. Dennis, what happened to all the mustard that was in this jar?
23: Oh, I used it to play a Halloween trick.
22: A Halloween trick with mustard?
23: Yeah, I smeared it all over your new nightgown.
22: You smeared mustard on my new nightgown?
23: Not so loud. You're not supposed to find out till you go to bed.
22: Oh, for heaven's sake.
23: Well, Mother, what are you mad about? I was a good sport last Halloween when I found my suit tied in knots and a dead mouse in my pocket.
22: Oh, that's horrible. Who played a stupid trick like that on you?
23: I did.
22: Every day they're getting babies mixed up in the hospital, but I have to get the right one. Dennis, you've got to rehearse your song for the program.
23: Yes, Mother.

0: Boy, I'm getting out of here. I wouldn't go near Mrs. Day with that baseball bat in her hand.
1: Hey, Mr. Benny, did you scare Dennis's mother?
0: No, there was nobody home.
2: Grandpa, I heard somebody singing with a beautiful voice.
0: Oh, that was me.
3: Down among the sheltering palms, my honey. My honey.
0: Hey, kid, here's a friend of mine coming down the street. You hide in the bushes, and I'll put on my mask and scare him.
2: Okay.
0: Oh, boy, when he sees his mask, he'll jump out of his skin.
4: Boo!
5: Hello, Mr. Benny!
0: Oh, hello, Mr. Kitzel. How'd you recognize me?
5: Who else wears button shoes?
0: Oh, yeah. Well, Mr. Kitzel, what are you doing out on the street? You know, don't you know this is Halloween?
5: Yes, I know. This is the night when hobgoblins and spooks and monsters and witches are roaming the streets.
0: Well, then what are you doing out?
5: I'm looking for my wife.
0: Oh.
5: You know, we went to the movies and we got separated by the crowd.
0: Oh, the movies. Now, what picture did you see?
5: Johnny Belinches.
0: Mr. Kitzel, that's Johnny Belinda.
5: Oh.
0: And wasn't Jane Wyman wonderful in that picture? She played such an unusual part. Though she was dumb and she couldn't speak a single word.
5: To hear my wife like that.
0: Oh, your wife talks a lot, huh?
5: All the time.
0: What does she talk about?
5: Who listens? You know, I hope someday, you know, tonight especially, that she gets home early so she can straighten up the house. Some teeth tipped it over.
0: Tipped over your house?
5: Yes.
0: It must be awfully small.
5: Small. In the morning, if you get out of the right side of the bed, you're in the kitchen.
0: Mm-hmm.
5: If you get out on the left side of the bed, you're in the bathroom.
0: Mm-hmm.
5: And if you get out of the front of the bed, you're on the sunset bus.
0: Gee, you have got a small house.
5: Yeah. Well, goodbye, Mr. Benny.
0: Goodbye, Mr. Kitzel. It was nice meeting you again.
5: Likewise, I'm convinced.
0: Hey, kids, beavers. Beavers, where are you?
1: Well, here we are, Mr. Benny. Now, you were talking to that man. We rang some more doorbells.
2: Yeah, we're dividing up the stuff we got. We dumped it out on the sidewalk. We got a lollipop, a stick of gum, a penny, a bottle of Coke, and a Tootsie Roll. I'll take the Coca-Cola. I'll take the Tootsie Roll. I'll take the lollipop. Now, it's between you and me, Mr. Benny. Which do you want, the stick of gum or the penny?
0: Well, I guess I'll take the stick of gum.
2: Okay, get your foot off the penny.
0: Oh, I'm sorry. Say, kid, look, while we're in this neighborhood, let's go over to Phil Harris's house.
2: Okay.
0: Here we are, boys. This is Mr. Harris's house. Now, look, you kids go up to the door, and I'll hide here behind these bushes.
2: Okay.
6: No, fellas, this has been an awful tame Halloween.
2: Yeah, let's have some fun. Let's tip over Mr. Harris's trash can. Okay, here goes.

0: Hey, doesn't he ever buy anything in cans?
1: Here, go ahead and ring the bell.
0: Okay, I'll ring the bell and then we'll all hide. Mr. Harris is at home. His wife answered the door.
2: Yeah, look at her standing there. Isn't she beautiful?
3: Well, who is it? Who rang the bell?
0: She's beautiful, all right, but she sure got a deep voice.
3: Ah, there you are. Hey, you boys out celebrating Halloween?
0: Uh-huh. Trick or treat.
3: Oh, trick or treat, huh? Well, which would you kids rather have?
0: We'd rather have the treat.
3: Okay, here goes. Oh, won't you come with me to Alabama? There we'll meet my dear old man. Two crying aches and toil and hell. That's what I like about the South. Hiya, Jackson. You with these boys, or are you working solo? I'm with the boys, and we're having a lot of fun playing trick-or-treat. Well, I bet you can't wait till Easter when the fuzzy, fuzzy, bunny rabbit hides its head up there, T.A. Never mind that, Phil. You just don't know how to enjoy yourself.
4: Maybe you're right. Come on in, Jackson. Hey, come on in, kid.
3: Okay, come on, Beaver. Come on. Phil, is Alice home?
4: No, Alice took the children to a Halloween party, and I had to stay home with her money.
3: Well, if you ever need a sitter, call me up. So you're here all alone, huh?
4: Yeah, but I don't mind, Jackson. I've been sitting here looking through my old picture album, you know, when I was a kid.
0: Can we see them, Mr. Harris?
4: Sure. Hey, look, there's a picture of me in school when I was in the first grade. See it?
0: Gee, what a cute bunch of little kids. But the teacher looks kind of familiar.
4: That ain't the teacher, that's me.
3: Oh, yeah, you were kind of slow in school, weren't you, Phil?
4: Yeah, the teachers didn't seem to like me either. They were always picking on me.
0: Did they make you stand in the corner?
4: Listen, Junior, I stood in the corner so much I was the only kid in class with a triangular forehead.
0: Triangular forehead? Gee, how'd you get rid of it?
3: He massaged it till the point went to the top. Say, Phil, this picture here, that's Remley, isn't it?
4: Yeah, that's Frankie. That picture was taken 18 years ago, the day he got out of school.
3: Oh, on graduation day. Why isn't he wearing a cap and gown?
4: Look, Jackson, the school Remley went to, you didn't graduate. You just had to be able to get over the wall.
3: Oh.
4: Incidentally, he never would have made it if I wasn't there to give him a boost.
3: Phil, I think you're just...
4: Oh, excuse me a minute, Jackson. Hello, this is the residence of Phil Harris and Alice Fay. Oh, I'm sorry, honey. I didn't know it was you or I'd have given you top billing. No, I'm not alone. Jackson dropped in with a bunch of kids, so I brought out my album and we got to talk about old times. You know, effervescing.
0: That's reminiscing.
4: I know, honey. One of the kids just told me. What did you call me for, baby? Okay. I'll be right over and get you.
3: Well, we've got to run along, Phil.
4: Okay, Jackson, see you tomorrow. So long, kid.
0: Bye.
2: Bye.
0: Gee, that Phil Harris is a nice guy. But I wish his wife, Alice Fay, was home. Yeah, she's beautiful. She certainly is. She's got the bluest eyes I've ever seen.
3: Oh, yeah? Come over here under the streetlight. Now, come on, kid. We've got about five more houses. Now, look, where we go next?
0: Hey, I know a good Halloween trick.
3: What?
0: Well, there are five of us. Let's go tip over Don Wilson.
3: No. We mustn't do that. But I know what. Let's go over to Mr. Wilson's house anyway.
0: Okay.
3: Come on, Beaver. Come on. It's getting late. All right, kids, here's Don Wilson's house. See, it's dark inside, but the door's open. Look, I better go in alone first.
0: Okay.
3: Wait here. Don? Don? It's so dark in here. Don? Don, where are you?
5: Jack? Jack, we're in here, me and the sportsman.
3: Oh. Well, Don, what are you doing in this big house?
1: with all the lights out.
5: We're telling ghost stories. Jack, we have a wonderful Halloween song we want to do.
1: Yeah?
5: Yeah. There are a few places where you join in. And there's one place where we want you to do a weird, crazy laugh.
1: A weird, crazy laugh? All right. Let's start.
5: Well, we have to wait about 10 seconds yet.
1: Why?
5: We can't start till 9:26 Boulevard Witch Time.
1: Oh. All right, but look, we've only got about 5 seconds more.
5: Ready, everybody?

0: wolf, but we will frighten them away.
1: Take off my toupee.
0: Come, little wolf, we will call. This is our night to howl, and we'll hoot like an owl. We are the goblins who know where the warm breezes blow and tobacco leaves grow.
1: LSMFT, that's a smoke for me.
0: So, take a sip from the ghost, till tobacco they toast. It's the one we like most. Oh, oh.
1: Now?
2: Go!
1: Oh. Now?
2: Yes!
0: Go! Aren't we the ones?
1: I'm shaking like jelly.
0: Before you get bright, you better start lighting the lucky, and then we can go. So take a puff and you'll see, and we're sure you'll agree, and say lucky for me.
1: They are first again with tobacco men.
0: Now, if you'll hand us our broom, we'll be meeting you soon, and go hunting for F.E.

0: was wonderful, absolutely wonderful.
1: Well, Jack, maybe we could use it as a commercial on the program sometime.
0: No, and I would scare all the people. Well, I better go. The Beavers are waiting for me. So long, Don.
1: So long.
0: Ouch. Imagine putting a mouse trap in a fruit bowl. He doesn't want people to eat his fruit. Why doesn't he keep it locked up like I do? Hey, kids. Kids, come on out. We'll... Kids. Now, where did they go? I better give the Beaver a call. Ow! Gee, that's the Beaver's distress signal. I better hurry. Coming, fellas! Coming! I wonder what happened. It was nothing serious. There they are behind that fence. What happened, fellas? What happened?
2: Those kids climbing over the fence.
3: Yes. I want to go home.
0: Oh, come on, Stevie. That's nothing to cry over. What's so bad about tearing a hole in your pan?
3: I was carrying my rabbit there and he got away. I want to go home.
0: Oh, don't let that rip in your pan spoil our fun. And I'll climb over the fence and I'll fix it for you. Well, so long, fellas. I better go home, too. Well, we all better go home. Huh?
2: Okay, Mr. Benny. But before we break up, we want to say something to you.
0: What is it? What is it, miss?
4: For he's a jolly good beaver. For he's a jolly good beaver. For he's a jolly good beaver. And he's only 39.
0: Thanks a lot. See you at the next meeting. Good night.
4: Good night.
0: Ah, gee, what a night. Such fun. Ah, it's great to be young. La la la la la la la la la la la la la la. Uh-oh. I wonder... Well, it won't hurt to try. Trick or treat?
5: I'm sorry, but I'm only the watchman in this bank.
0: Can't understand it. Some people never want to get into the spirit of this thing. Isn't it? Well, I might as well go home, I guess. La la la la la la la la la la la la la la. Hop, hop, till you drop. Skip, skip, don't you trip. Step on a crack, you break your back. Oh, darn it, I stepped on one. Nah, nobody saw me. La la la la la la la la la la la la la la la la. For I'm a jolly good beaver. For I'm a jolly good beaver. For I'm a jolly good beaver.
6: Why don't I name my beaver? Why don't I name my beaver?
1: Jack, we'll be back in just a moment, but first...
7: It is the good old Ozzy Nothing American.
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0: 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Today's program is a little bit different from what we usually broadcast. It's from the Mercury Theater on the air. War of the Worlds first broadcast 73 years ago on October 30th, 1938. When it was first broadcast, some listeners heard only a portion of the broadcast and took it to be an actual news report. Newspapers reported that panic ensued, people fleeing the area, others thinking they could smell poisonous gas or could see flashes of lightning in the distance.
1: Plain, after all, man's defenses had failed by the humblest thing that God, his wisdom, has put upon this earth. Before the cylinder fell, there was a general persuasion that through all the deep of space, no life existed beyond the petty surface of our minute sphere. Now we see further. Dim and wonderful is the vision I've conjured up in my mind of life spreading slowly from this little seedbed of the solar system throughout the inanimate vastnesses of sidereal space, but it's a remote dream. Maybe that the destruction of the Martians is only a reprieve to them and not to us. The future ordained, perhaps. How strange it now seems to sit in my peaceful study at Princeton, writing down this last chapter of the record, begun at a deserted farm in Grover's Mill. Strange to watch children playing in the streets. Strange to see young people strolling on the green where the new spring grass heals the last black scars of a bruised earth. Strange to watch the sightseers enter the museum where the dissembled parts of a Martian machine are kept on public view. Strange when I recall the time when I first saw it. Bright and clean-cut, hard and silent. Under the dawn of that last great day.

0: This is Orson Welles, ladies and gentlemen. Out of character, to assure you that the War of the Worlds has no further significance than as the holiday offering it was intended to be. The Mercury Theater's own radio version of dressing up in a sheet and jumping out of a bush and saying boo. Starting now, we couldn't soap all your windows and steal all your garden gates by tomorrow night, so we did the best next thing. We annihilated the world before your very ears and utterly destroyed the CBS. You will be relieved, I hope, to learn that we didn't mean it and that both institutions are still open for business. So goodbye, everybody, and remember, please, for the next day or so, the terrible lesson you learned tonight. That grinning, glowing, globular invader of your living room is an inhabitant of the pumpkin patch, and if your doorbell rings and nobody's there, that was no Martian. It's Halloween.
1: 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Wells, the 17th in its weekly series of dramatic broadcasts featuring Orson Welles and the Mercury Theater on the air. Next week, we present a dramatization of three famous short stories. 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

0: you. Thank you so much. Your enthusiasm offends me. Please. Good evening. Good evening, ladies and gentlemen. I stand before you tonight a new man. All right, that's being a little optimistic. But I say that because after a lifetime of indifference to nature, I have changed. I am now a full-fledged, committed activist. How could such a transformation take place? How did I go from being Larry David, radical narcissist, to Larry David, radical environmentalist? Let me give you some background. I grew up in Brooklyn. Of all the wonders and pleasures that exist in nature, none of them could be found in Brooklyn. The only grass I ever saw was on the divider of the Belt Parkway. There were no flowers, just artificial ones. Every apartment had artificial flowers. People took great pride in their artificial flowers. And fruit, let's not leave out the fruit. Anything fake. We love good fake things. The greatest compliment you could give somebody was to mistakenly pick up a piece of their artificial fruit and take a bite out of it. That made their day. But I couldn't smell a real flower anyway. I was born with the ability to only smell disgusting things. I never smell anything pleasant, ever. You can shove a lilac up my nose and I wouldn't smell it. But urine and BO I can smell from 3 blocks away. And Brooklyn was not wanting for disgusting odors. Bus fumes, garbage, cigarette smoke. Everybody in Brooklyn smoked, even 9-year-olds. The whole borough was hacking and coughing and spitting. There was phlegm everywhere. It was flying in you from every direction, out of windows, cars, anywhere you walked. You had to keep ducking so you wouldn't get hit. It was like a shooting gallery. And of course, needless to say, there were no animals in my life. My mother hated animals. All of them. If she had her way, she would kill every living animal on the planet. She looked at extinction as a good thing. When an animal was put on the endangered species list, she went out and got drunk. Let them all die. Who needs them? What good are they doing? There was nothing in nature we appreciated. Sunsets were mocked. The moon in particular held no fascination for anyone. I don't think I ever heard anyone even use it in a sentence. Anyway, whatever harm's been done to the environment, and I know there's been a lot, it's never really affected me personally in any way. That is, until a few months ago. The first thing that happened was I noticed something on my face, and it turned out to be a benign skin cancer, which was caused by ozone depletion on me. All right, you know, it was benign. Of course, when people noticed the bandage and asked me what happened, you know, I told them it was cancer. I played it up a bit. It's the first time anyone's felt sorry for me since they published my income 8 years ago. When you have money, the only way you can get any sympathy at all is to say you have cancer. You could lose a limb, no one would care. Only when they know you're going to die do you get anyone feeling sorry for you. And even then, some people don't. Serves them right, the rich prick. And that's what I am now, a rich prick. Prick always follows the word rich. If you're rich, you're a prick. Just the way schmuck always follows the word poor. So I went from a poor schmuck to a rich prick without hardly any transition at all. I was a poor schmuck longer than I've been a rich prick. Frankly, I'm not that much happier as a prick than a schmuck. I never thought I'd become a prick. Neither did my friends. They said, he'll never be a prick. And then boom, I'm a prick. Now I have all new friends. All pricks. You know, schmucks call me from time to time. I say, I can't talk to you, I'm a prick. So I had the skin cancer, okay, it was benign, they took it off, not terrible, I'm okay, my life goes on. But then, a few weeks after that, I was reading the newspaper when something caught my eye. And what I read has changed my life and brought me to this stage tonight. I'll sum it up in one word. Tuna. That's right, my friends. Tuna. I read that there's mercury in tuna, and it's just not safe to eat it anymore. Oh, sure, there's mercury in a lot of other fish. But I don't care about those other fish. I care about tuna. What am I supposed to have for lunch? I've been ordering tuna for lunch every day since I was 10 years old. This has been the only decision of my life that I can make every day with any degree of certainty and feel good about it. And I was a tuna connoisseur. I could tell the difference between Bumblebee and Starkist. I made my own, me, in the kitchen, chopping and dicing. I had my own recipe with pickles and peppers. Oh, sure, there's been peanut butter every now and then, but that's only when tuna's not available. I couldn't eat peanut butter every day. And I can't eat BLTs or grilled cheese because of the cholesterol. Now the lunch decision is the hardest decision of my day. It's painful, painful. Nobody wants to eat with me. The other day, a waiter asked me what I was having. I said, whatever. So I appeal to all of you to do whatever you can to clean up this planet. So one day, in the not too distant future, I can once again sit down at a restaurant and say, a tuna sandwich on whole wheat toast with lettuce and tomato. Hold the mayo.
1: When we return, stand-up comedy from Robin Williams and Wanda Sykes, a performance by Tim McGraw, plus Triumph the Insult Comic Dog, next on Earth to America.

bright, blessed day, the dark, sacred night, and I think to myself,

replaced the word religious in political contexts. In other words, they've conceded that religion has a bad name. I guess they figured people worry about religious fanatics, but no one's ever heard of a faith-based fanatic. And by the way, none of the Bush religious fanatics will admit this, but the destruction of the World Trade Center was a faith-based initiative. A fundamentalist Muslim faith-based initiative. Different faith, but hey, we're all about diversity here. The use of faith-based is just one more way the Bush administration found to bypass the Constitution. They knew Americans would never approve of government-promoted religious initiatives, but faith-based? Hey, what's the problem? The term faith-based is nothing more than an attempt to slip religion past you when you're not thinking, which is the way religion has always slipped past you. It deprives you of choice. Choice being another word the political speech manipulators find extremely useful. School choice, and the more sophisticated version, parental choice, are code phrases that disguise the right-wing's plan to use government money to finance religious education. If you hear the word voucher, watch out for the religious right. Again, though, be alert for the more sophisticated term for vouchers, opportunity scholarships. It's impossible to mention the word choice without thinking of the language that has come out of the abortion wars. Back when those battles were first being joined, the religious fanatics realized that anti-abortion sounded negative and lacked emotional power, so they decided to call themselves pro-life. Pro-life not only made them appear virtuous, it had the additional advantage of suggesting their opponents were anti-life, and therefore pro-death. They also came up with a lovely variation designed to get you all warm inside, pro-family. Well, the left wing didn't want to be seen as either anti-life or pro-death, and they knew pro-abortion wasn't what they needed, so they decided on pro-choice. That completed the name game and gave the world the now classic struggle, pro-choice versus pro-life. The interesting part is that the words life and choice are not even opposites. But there they are, hanging out together, bigger than life. And by the way, during this period of name choosing, thanks to one more touch of left-wing magic, thousands of abortionists' offices were slowly and mysteriously turning into family planning clinics. And on the subject of those places, I think the left really ought to do something about this needlessly emotional phrase, back-alley abortions. We don't want to go back to the days of back-alley abortions. Please. It's over-descriptive. How many abortions ever took place in back-alleys? Or, okay, in places where the entrance was through a back-alley. Long before Roe versus Wade, when I was a young man, every abortion I ever paid for took place in an ordinary doctor's office in a medical building. We came in through the front door and took the elevator, the three of us. Of course, as we were leaving, the elevator carried a lighter load. Then there's the fetus unborn child argument. Even leaving aside personal feelings, the semantics of this alone are kind of fun to unravel. To my way of thinking, whatever it is, if it's unborn, it's not a child. A child has already been born. That's what makes it a child. A fetus is not a child because it hasn't been born yet. That's why it's called a fetus. You can call it an unborn fetus if you want, it's redundant, but you can't call it an unborn child, because, not to belabor this, to be a child, it has to be born. Remember? The word unborn may sound wonderful to certain people, but it doesn't tell you anything. You could say a Volkswagen is unborn, but what would it mean? The fanatics have another name for fetuses. They call them the preborn. Now we're getting creative. If you accept preborn, I think you'd have to say that at the moment of birth, we go instantly from being preborn to being pre-dead. Makes sense, doesn't it? Technically, we're all pre-dead. Although, if you think about it even harder, the word pre-dead probably would best be reserved for describing stillborn babies, the post-born pre-dead. By the way, I think the reason conservatives want all these babies to be born is that they simply like the idea of birth. That's why so many of them have been born again. They can't get enough of it.

0: That's all, folks.
1: In the dream, you are falling, lost in the listening distance, as dark locks in. Nightfall. Good evening. Tonight's play is based on an all-time horror classic by Sheridan Le Fanu, adapted especially for the series by Graham Pomeroy and John Douglas. But right now, the name to remember is Carmilla.
2: Children love castles and fill their dreams with them. I thought I was the luckiest girl in the world because I lived in one.

0: I grew up, the dream stretched out its arms to take me with it into the nightmare dark. We could never have afforded a real castle back at home in England. But in the wilds of the Black Forest, my father's income was ample. If one didn't mind the shadows.
1: So long as you're not frightened by rumors of trolls and coaches drawn by headless horses, Margaret, Germany should be quite pleasant.
0: And so it was for years, as I remember. We were much alone, my widowed father, myself, the governess and a few servants, in a wasteland of black firs stretching to the horizon. The castle and the long white road unrolling before it from one dark mouth of the forest to another were never more magical one night. That night when the moon should have hidden her face.
2: Margaret! Margaret! Where are you, ma petite?
3: Here, madame, bathing in the moonlight.
2: Indeed. Indeed, ma chère. It is the land of fairy tonight. But you must not stay too long. When the moon shines like this, like silver, all on fire, it is very dangerous.
3: Madame, your petite enfant is a grown woman now. No more stories to frighten children. Come, sit here by me. It's still bright as daylight.
2: I had a cousin once. He was a sailor. Like a fool, he fell asleep on deck in such a moon as this. And when he woke, an old woman was clawing at his face.
3: Oh, madame, you should have been German. You see spirits.
2: I am German, on my mother's side.
3: One would never have known it.
2: You make fun of me. But I tell you, look at the castle windows.
3: They flash and sparkle in the light.
2: It is as though hands not seen had lighted up the rooms to receive guests from the other world.
1: Still trying to frighten my daughter, Madame Peridon. One would think in 20 years you might have given up. She does not know the meaning of fear.
3: Oh, Papa, Madame has been trying to convince me that the moon is a bad angel.
1: There are certainly some of them about, I'm afraid. I have some rather sad news for you, Margaret. Would you excuse us, madame?
2: But of course, monsieur. I will...
1: Yes, madame?
2: Did you not hear a sound?
1: Nothing but the night. Margaret?
3: No.
2: Perhaps you are right, ma chère. I grow old.
3: So much beauty all around, Papa, and such a long face.
1: I've had a long letter. You remember me speaking of my old friend, General Spielsdorf?
3: How could I forget? You've promised that he'll bring his daughter Elizabeth to visit us just as soon as she's well enough to travel. Oh, if you knew how I long to meet someone my own age.
1: I know. I'm afraid now you will have to wait.
3: But his daughter has recovered.
1: His daughter is dead.
3: Papa!
1: You had better see the general's letter. I'm afraid he is suffering greatly. The letter appears to have been written by a man nearly half-crazed.
3: My dear Lauriston, during the last days of Elizabeth's illness, I could not write to you. And before then, I had
4: before
3: no
4: then,
3: idea of her danger.
4: I had no idea of her danger. I have lost her, and now learn all. Too late. The fiend who betrayed our infatuated hospitality has done it all. I swear before Almighty God, I will devote my remaining days to tracking and extinguishing a monster. Sometime in the autumn, or earlier, if I live, my hunt may bring me to your area. I will then tell you all I dare not put on paper now. Farewell. Pray for me, dear friend. Pray for me.
3: Pray for me. Oh, Papa, the poor man.
2: coming through the woods on the north road.
1: And whipped on by a madman. Do you hear how fast he drives?
2: But they will never...
1: They'll never take the curve by the great oak. Wolfgang, Manfred, come here, quickly, still, still.
3: Here they are. Oh, Papa, they're going to come here.
1: Lunatic! Wolfgang, Manfred, see if they're hurt. See if there's anything you can do for them.
5: I thank you, gentlemen. Thank you all, but there is no serious damage. You there, help my daughter, and be gentle as you go. Mind her.
3: From the overturned carriage stepped, unharmed, a cold, imperious woman, all in black, commanding the frightened servants as they brought up the most beautiful young girl, about my age, as pale as marble, who at first sight appeared to be...
2: Oh, la belle, pauvre petite! She is dead! The young lady is dead!
1: For God's sakes, Madame Peridon, control yourself. Bring the young lady here, Manfred. As I thought, her pulse still beats. She has only fainted.
5: Oh, Lord, we are lost, lost.
1: My lady, your daughter is only suffering from shock. A night's rest, one night only, and you may ride on.
5: Oh, alas, alas, sir, that is exactly what I cannot do. I am on a journey of life and death in which to lose an hour is to lose all. I must go on instantly. My poor child cannot come with me now. God forgive me. I must leave her in the closest village. Have pity on a poor mother. Tell me how far to the nearest inn?
3: Oh, Papa, please ask her to stay with us. She's so pretty and so alone. I do so want a friend. Please.
1: Madame, would you do us the honor of leaving the young lady here as our guest until your return? She would be a welcome friend to my daughter, Margaret. And my servants would answer her every wish.
5: Sir, I cannot.
3: Oh, please.
1: You see, we insist.
5: Very well. Remember, it is at your own invitation.
1: But of course.
5: I shall return in 1 month. In the meantime, my daughter will be silent as to who we are, where we are from, and where we are going. Thank you again. Goodbye.
3: My lady?
5: Yes?
3: Will you not say farewell to your daughter?
5: Oh, yes. When she wakens, by all means tell her I kissed her. Farewell.
3: Au revoir.
5: Adieu.
3: Servants had righted the carriage with astonishing speed, and the lady in black stepped swiftly into it. A moment, and carriage, horses, passenger and all had been swallowed up into the dark maw of the forest. At the very moment when the last sound of wheels died away among the trees, the young lady opened her eyes.
6: Mother, where is she?
1: My dear young lady, your mother had no choice but to resume her journey immediately. You are to be our guest here for a little while. Our name is Lauriston.
6: I am called Carmilla.
1: May I present my daughter... Margaret?
3: How do you do? Carmilla? You aren't hurt.
6: Oh, no. I think I was hurt once. But that was ever so long ago. How beautiful you are.
2: I was saying to your father only yesterday, ma chère, what a piece of luck. Is she not beautiful, this Carmilla? Here scarcely a month, and already she loves you as much as we do. No, I swear she loves you more.
3: She is very beautiful. Her affection is flattering, but...
2: Ach, you are too cold, you English. To see her stroke your hand and brush your fine hair by the hour.
3: I did so want a friend. Now I seem to have one indeed. But she is so different from anyone I have ever known.
2: Ah, these noble families. You have only to look at her to know she is of old blood. Though she will not say, they are often very odd. I remember once in France...
3: She appears to eat or drink almost nothing.
2: Pure delicatesse, Margaret. A refinement natural to her rank.
3: When we take even the shortest walk, she's exhausted almost at once. I sometimes think she may be ill.
2: Because she does not strut about like a peasant. You must read the modern authors. As for living, our servants can do that for us.
3: A funeral? Here? So far from anywhere?
2: It is the forest ranger's daughter. You know they found her dead this morning.
3: Oh, I heard.
2: Ach, la pauvre. I will go and say a prayer for her. Will you come?
3: No, madame. I promised to meet Carmilla here.
2: I will pray for both of us then. Do not stay too long. It will be dark soon.
6: What is that hideous music?
3: Carmilla, those poor people are weeping and you talk as though we were at a concert.
6: Don't you hear how discordant it is? How it grates the ears?
3: On the contrary, I think it is very moving. Our religion...
6: How can you tell that your religion and mine are the same? Your forms wound me. And I hate funerals. What a fuss. Why, you must die. Everyone must die. And all are happier when they do.
3: I think she would have been happier to live.
6: She? Oh, I don't trouble my head about peasants. I don't even know who she is.
3: She's that poor girl who thought she saw a ghost a week ago. They say she has been dying ever since.
6: Tell me nothing about ghosts. I shan't sleep tonight if you do.
3: I hope there is no epidemic coming. The swineherd's young wife died only a week ago, and she imagined that something took her by the throat. The doctor says that so much delirium surely means fever.
6: The swineherd's wife. Well, her funeral is over, I hope. And her hymn sung. And our ears shan't be tortured for her. Like this.
3: Carmilla! Are you ill? Your face.
6: Close. Come close to me. Hold my hand. Tight. Tighter.
3: Oh, you are crushing my hand.
6: Oh. I am sorry. It is passing away. See what comes of strangling people with hymns?
3: Carmilla, I don't understand. Sometimes you are the gentlest friend I could ever imagine. And sometimes...
6: Dearest, think me not cruel. I obey the irresistible law of my strength and weakness. If your dear heart is wounded, my wild heart bleeds with yours.
3: You have not wounded me, dear Carmilla.
6: I fear I have. But you see, I cannot help it. As I draw near to you, you in turn will draw near to others and learn the rapture of that cruelty, which yet is love.
3: I don't know you. I don't know myself when you look so and talk so. What do you mean by all this?
6: My darling, seek to know no more of me or mine.
3: Please.
6: Trust me. Trust me with all your loving spirit.
3: I had what I imagined was a dream. I cannot call it a nightmare, for I was quite conscious of being asleep. I saw, or thought I saw, the room and its furniture just as I had seen them last, except that it was very dark. And then I saw something moving round the foot of the bed, a figure whose face and form I could not see, save only two dull points of red, like the embers of a fire as it dies. It approached slowly, ever closer. In the last moment before it reached me, I seemed to hear a voice coming not from my visitor, but from far, far away, sweetly and tenderly. But with terrible urgency, it whispered,
7: "Your mother warns you to be aware of the assassin."
3: But the glowing coals were already inches from my face, and suddenly I felt a stinging pain, as if two large needles darted an inch or two apart, deep into my breast. I tried to scream, but found

0: midnight with twinkling leaves, for all I know is I'm accompanied by an increasing languor.
1: By exhaustion, Doctor.
2: She complains more and more of suffocation. And her color.
0: I can see for myself, Herr Lauriston, and this sensation of needles you mentioned, Fräulein. Where exactly?
1: Here, Doctor. Over the heart.
0: You're rather young for angina, surely. Lieber Jesu.
2: What is it?
0: The scars. Two tiny white scars.
2: How could she suffer so from those? They could be no more than insect bites.
0: Herr Lauriston, do you know the stories, myths, you would say, tales, that they tell here in our Black Forest?
2: Tales of disease?
0: Of those who bring it. Fräulein, after those needles, as you call them, is there any other sensation?
1: It is a little like bathing.
0: I do not understand.
1: It's like, you know the pleasant cold thrill you feel when you swim upstream against the current of the river? And in the heart of that cold, warm lips are kissing me.
0: Yes.
1: I sometimes wish I never had to wake up.
0: Fräulein, you must not feel so. You must resist. To love your destroyer is to be lost.
1: My destroyer?
2: Dr. Warman, what are you saying?
0: I do not know how you will believe me, but you must. Your daughter is...
3: Lauriston!
2: My God, that's...
3: Forgive my haste, old friend, but I have no time for niceties. I have ridden through the night, lest she escape me and... You are not alone.
2: Spielsdorf, we did not expect you so suddenly.
3: I have not one moment to lose.
2: May I present Dr. Wallman, General Spielsdorf?
0: General.
3: Herr Doctor.
2: My daughter, Margaret.
1: Welcome, sir.
3: My dear Fräulein. My child, you are ill.
1: Well enough to be thankful you are here at last, General.
3: Oh,
2: General, no. What's wrong?
3: She is so like my Elizabeth, even to her pallor. God send her a better deliverance.
1: We were all so grieved to hear.
3: I will grieve for my daughter, Fräulein. Oh, I will grieve when I have first had vengeance on the devil who killed her.
2: Killed her?
3: As surely as a dagger to the heart. Listen, and you will hear how my blindness, my folly, brought my darling to the grave. You too, Doctor, hear me. Hear how little your science knows of things that walk the night.
0: I am listening.
3: So, early this summer, my dear Elizabeth and I attended a magnificent celebration at a neighbor's castle. A masked ball. Oh, masked indeed. Oh, yes, it was. When the fireworks were ended and the dancing began, I realized that a young lady and her chaperone, masked and richly dressed, had been following my daughter with extraordinary interest. Suddenly, the older woman was beside me.
4: General Spielsdorf, I believe.
3: You have the advantage of me, madame.
4: Do you not know who I am?
3: If madame would remove her mask.
4: No, I must not. Though we are older and better friends than perhaps you suspect, Friedrich.
3: Madame, you embarrass me. If you would but say...
4: Soon, Friedrich, soon you will know everything, but for a brief time, I must implore your aid as an old friend, whose honor will ask no more.
3: Why, how may I... I know not what to say, madame.
4: I have, this moment, received news that reached me like a thunderbolt. I must leave at once on a journey of life and death, in which to lose an hour is to lose all. My poor ward, there, cannot come with me. She is still delicate from an accident. I plead with you. I beg you, take my poor Mircalla under your protection. I know she will be safe for the brief month I shall be absent. Oh, consent and save a desperate woman.
3: Madame, with the best will in the world, how can I... I do not know your ward at all.
4: She is Mircalla, Countess of Karnstein, a name to honor any house. Oh, look. Friedrich, see how she and your daughter are friends already. Look. Look, Mircalla takes her hand, and your daughter looks radiant.
3: I turned to look, and it was true. My daughter was entranced by her new companion. I turned back, and amid the swirling dancers, my masked interrogator was gone. The next moment, my darling daughter came to me, innocent as a fawn, pleading with me to invite Mircalla home. I weakened. I did.
2: Karnstein. There is a ruined chapel of the Karnsteins here in the forest. But the last member of the family died 200 years ago.
3: No, she was only buried.
2: Spielsdorf, what are you saying?
0: Herr Lauriston, I think he is saying that I was trying to tell you just now. You claim, General, that your daughter was murdered?
3: Within 3 weeks, my Elizabeth sank and died. Every morning she was paler, weaker, and more bloodless. She suffocated slowly and whispered of terrible dreams. Mircalla was always by her side, so loving.
0: And on her breast, or perhaps her throat, 2 tiny scars like the scratches of a pin?
3: You? No.
2: You believe?
0: Your friends, General. Your friends believe now, too. Don't you, Herr Lauriston?
1: Mircalla?
2: Carmilla. General, we have a house guest named Carmilla. She was left behind with us by an unknown lady on a desperate journey. General! Look at my daughter!
5: God in heaven! Her mark! She is here. The devil I hunt is here. Where? Show me. Where is she?
2: At this hour, she keeps to her room. Carmilla rises late.
0: General, do you have what we will need?
3: It is with me always since...
2: Frederick! I will go with you.
3: No, David, no. I will go alone.
2: But I...
3: It must be my hand, David. Your daughter is still alive.

0: Perhaps Carmilla saw the general arrive. Perhaps some instinct of her kind had warned her. But General Spielsdorf found an empty room, cold as though it had never been inhabited. Of course, it never really had. On moonlit nights, I walk where we walked together.
1: Margaret. Margaret.
0: God forgive me. I miss her. And I almost smile in my mirror to see that the scars do not heal.

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1: I'm in Afghanistan. It gets lonely here. I need God's word to see me through this.
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6: From Hollywood by tape, Suspense. Tonight marks two auspicious occasions on radio's outstanding theater of thrills. Tonight, Suspense begins its 15th season on the air. Tonight, Suspense welcomes as its producer-director the distinguished master of mystery and adventure, William N. Robeson. Ladies and gentlemen, Mr. Robeson.
7: Good evening. On this first program of our new series, we are proud to bring you Miss Patty McCormick, the young star of the Warner Brothers picture, The Bad Seed, in a play written especially for her by Peggy Chandler. 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Next week, Reed Hadley in Red Cloud Mesa, based upon the recent Collier's magazine story, Where the Warriors Crossed. Then, Charles Dickens' immortal story of terror, The Signalman, starring Miss Sarah Churchill. 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
6: suspense.

0: tomorrow's my birthday. But I don't think my father remembers. He didn't ask me what I wanted for a present, like he always used to, before Paula came to live at our house. When people forget your birthday, even if it's your father, I guess that means they don't like you so much anymore.
1: Valerie, it's your bedtime.
0: Just 5 minutes more, Paula. Daddy, may I please?
2: When it comes to bedtime, Val, Paula's the boss.
0: But on special nights, I'm always allowed.
2: Is this a special night?
0: Well, sort of. Tomorrow's...
3: That'll be enough stalling.
0: I'm not stalling.
2: Val, you mustn't shout at Paula. I'll apologize.
3: Forget it, George. The child's tired.
0: I'm not!
2: Valerie?
0: I'm sorry, Paula. I apologize.
2: That's better. Now tell me, what's so special about tonight?
0: Don't you know what? On a right, don't you?
2: Well, let's see. It's not Christmas Eve or the 4th of July or the first day of school or...
3: Oh, I know what she's talking about, George. Her birthday. It's tomorrow.
2: Oh, Val, I'm sorry, baby. I guess I forgot. Oh, but I've had a lot of things on my mind lately. Things at the office. And...
3: Valerie, don't look at your father that way. He said he was sorry.
0: Oh, it's okay, Daddy. I guess I'm too big to care about birthdays anymore.
3: Well, then I guess you don't want the present I got for you.
2: Paula, you're wonderful.
3: So they tell me.
2: See, Val, your birthday wasn't forgotten after all. Paula remembered.
0: Thank you very much, Paula.
3: Don't you want to see your present?
0: Not till tomorrow. We never open presents ahead of time, Daddy and me. Good night, Paula.
3: Good night, dear.
0: Good night, Daddy.
2: I know I don't deserve it, but, I'd sure like a kiss.
0: Okay. Good night.
2: Thanks for remembering, darling. If you hadn't, we'd have had a family crisis on our hands. The poor little kid.
1: Credit my little black book. Right after the wedding, I listed all dates, the forgetting of which would cause crises.
2: You're either a witch or a wonder, and I don't care to find out which. And no pun intended.
1: Come on, darling. It's our bedtime, too.
0: It's not polite to listen when people are having a private conversation. So I ran upstairs and crawled into bed quick and pulled the covers over my head. It took me a long time to fall asleep. What I kept thinking about was that maybe my father would figure out some way to get me his own present by morning. Now it's tomorrow, and I've been waiting downstairs an awfully long time. I always have to wait an awfully long time before they get up on Sundays.
2: Good morning, Val.
1: Happy birthday. Here's your present.
0: Thank you.
2: And 7 kisses for 7 years. Mm-hmm.
3: Well, aren't you going to open it?
0: All right.
2: What a beautiful doll.
1: And she has real blonde hair. See?
0: Same as my mother's. That's what color her hair was. Blonde.
2: Now, baby, let's not talk about that.
1: What are you going to name your new doll?
0: Henny, like my mother.
2: But, Val, that makes 2 teddy bears, 3 dolls, and a jack-in-the-box all named Henny. Wouldn't it be easier to keep them straight if you gave her a different name?
1: How about Patricia? That's a pretty name.
0: Her name's Henny.
1: Well, I guess that settles that. Let me have her a minute, Valerie. I want to show you her gadget.
0: I don't want it to have a gadget.
1: Oh, you'll have fun with this one.
2: Give Paula the doll, Val.
1: Now, let's see. Oh, here it is. Right in the middle of her back, under her dress. Now, you just wind the key up, like this.
0: Does it hurt her?
2: Of course not.
1: Just remember to wind her up carefully, so you won't break the spring. Here. Now, listen.
0: What is it?
1: It's her heart beating. Isn't that fun?
2: She's like a real live person.
1: Here, Val, hold her.
0: What happens if it stops?
1: Nothing. You just wind her up again.
0: Oh. Daddy?
2: Yes?
0: Why didn't you wind my mother up again?
2: Well, Val, it's not quite the same with people as it is with dolls.
0: If you wound her up, her heart wouldn't have stopped, and she wouldn't be dead.
2: But But Val...
0: Did you want her to get dead? So you and Paula could get...
2: That's enough. You can't wind people up again, and that's all there is to it.
0: You could if you really wanted to.
2: No, Val. Not even if you wanted to very, very much.
0: I don't believe you.
3: Well, I don't know about the rest of you, but I'm starving. How about some breakfast?
2: I'm for that. Come on, Val. You can help flip the pancakes.
0: I don't want to.
3: Well, I'll call you when everything's ready, Val. Come on, George.
0: I'll take care of you, Henny. I won't ever let you get dead, I promise.

0: What's the matter with the hotcakes, Val? Don't you like them?
1: Yes.
0: Then why aren't you eating them?
1: I'm not hungry.
0: Val, that racket makes me nervous.
1: It's not a racket. It's Henny's heart.
0: All right. But why don't you put the doll in the other room?
1: Her name's Henny.
0: All right. Why don't you take Henny into the living room until we finish breakfast?
1: Because I promised her I'd never leave her alone. Not ever, ever.
2: Oh, this is going to be jolly.
1: I don't care. And I'm not going to leave her alone. Then her heart will stop and then she'll be dead. Just like
0: that's
1: my...
0: enough, Valerie. Now take the doll into the living room.
1: No.
0: Very well, then go to your room.
2: George, what's the point in making a scene? Now, let us stay. There's a whole pile of hotcakes going begging. Here.
1: Daddy.
0: Thank you.
1: May I please be excused?
0: Not until you've finished your breakfast.
1: I can't. I'm not hungry.
0: Then go. And take that thing with you.
1: I took Henny to my secret place. Down at the end of the garden where the big, cool vines make a little house that's all hidden from everyone. No one knows about it except me. And now Henny. Every time her heart starts to slow down, I wind her up again. But very carefully so I won't break the spring. It's funny how I feel about Henny and my mother. About Henny and me. It's sort of like, if she stops, I'll stop too. It's funny to feel this way. Scary.
3: Believe me, darling, I can appreciate how.
1: Now, here comes Paul and my father. I have to be very quiet now so they won't find out about my secret place.
3: Why not wait till tonight? She'll have to go to sleep sooner or later. When she wakes up, the doll can be just one more ash in the incinerator.
1: I'll never let them do that to you, Henny. Never, I promise. We'll run away. And I'll never go to sleep. We'll run away and hide in the woods.
4: Who's there?
1: Don't be scared, Henny. He's just fishing. He won't hurt us. I don't think he will.
4: I said, who's there?
1: It's only us, Henny and me.
4: Well, come on out. Let me take a look at you.
1: See? You were just out for a walk and...
4: Oh, and you decided to come around and scare all the fish, huh?
1: You didn't mean to.
4: What's making that noise?
1: Henny, it's her heart. I have to keep her wound up all the time, forever, so she won't get dead.
4: Well, you're a funny kid, aren't you?
1: I don't know.
4: Well, I like funny kids. I was one myself. Big ears, pigeon toes, freckles, you know, the works.
1: I have braces on my teeth, too. See?
4: Hey, that's mighty important looking.
1: Do you really think so?
4: You bet.
1: I never thought of them as being important. Can we watch you fish?
4: Sure, if you're quiet.
1: Okay.
4: Sleepy?
1: A little bit, I guess.
4: Why don't you stretch out there and catch 40 winks?
1: Well, I couldn't do that.
4: Why not?
1: Well, I told you I have to keep Penny wound up.
4: I'll tell you what. I'll take care of her while you're asleep.
1: Well, it would be good to take a nap. I've got a hard day ahead of me, but...
4: You go ahead. I'll watch her.
1: Honor bright?
4: Honor bright.
1: All right. See, the key's right here in the middle of her back. And you have to be sure to wind her up before she stops. And you have to do it very carefully so as not to break the spring.
4: There's an awful lot of instructions, but I think I can manage.
1: Thank you. Thank you very much. This is nice, soft grass. It feels good.
4: Shh, the fish. Go to sleep.
1: Okay.
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0: Don't worry, honey. Everything's going to be all right. I won't let you get dead.
1: Hey, look what I just caught. Bigmouth bass. I bet it weighs 5 pounds, easy.
0: You broke your promise.
1: What's the matter?
0: She almost died. And you said Honor Bright.
1: Gee, I'm sorry. I didn't think she'd run down so soon. I got this bike, see? And... Hey, where are you going?
0: I didn't know where I was going. I didn't know where to go. I didn't know any place that would be safe for Henny and me, where I could keep her from dying. So I just held her and kept winding her up and walking around for an awfully long time. And now it's starting to rain, and that makes everything worse, because when it rains, it thunders and lightnings. It wouldn't be so bad to be home in bed with Henny and pull all the covers up over our heads. And I wish I'd eaten breakfast, because now I wouldn't be so hungry.
2: Popcorn!
0: Maybe I can get some popcorn from that popcorn man.
2: Take your popcorn.
0: Want some popcorn, Henny?
2: Popcorn!
0: Only thing is, I don't like his monkey.
2: Popcorn.
0: He looks kind of mean.
2: Popcorn.
0: He jumps around so quick.
2: Popcorn! Want some popcorn, little girl?
0: How much does it cost?
2: 10 cents. Once he died.
0: I only have a nickel.
2: Oh, too bad.
0: But we're awfully hungry.
2: So is the monkey, so it costs 10 cents a bag of popcorn.
0: Can I buy a half a bag?
2: What kind of noise is that?
0: It's my doll's heart. Her name's Henny. What's your monkey's name?
2: He got no name.
0: Doesn't he get lonely without a name?
2: I tell you what, I swap you a bag of popcorn for your baby doll with a heart. Have you enough, eh?
0: No, you can't have it.
2: Monkey, like her. You like her yellow hair. You see, water.
0: No, make him stop.
2: You better give her to him. He like her hair. He watch out, he bite you.
0: Make him go away. Please, make him let go.
2: The monkey, the baby doll.
0: Oh, please, make him let go. I guess the thunder scared the monkey, too, because he let go of Henny's hair, and we got away and started running through the rain. I didn't know where to go or what to do. And then I remembered, Chris, he'll help me. He's my best friend.

0: window.
1: Hi, Valerie. What's the matter?
0: Come on out and I'll tell you.
1: I'm not allowed. My mother says it's going to rain again.
0: Oh, please, Chris, please.
1: I can't.
0: But you have to. It's the most important thing in the whole world. And you have to help me.
1: Your father's looking for you.
0: Oh, Chris, then I really have to run away.
1: Where to?
0: Well, I don't know yet. Come with me, please.
1: What for?
0: To help with Henny. This is Henny.
1: She's pretty.
0: Like my mother. You could take care of her when I go to sleep. Then you could go to sleep and I'd watch her. It would be like playing house. And then she'll never die. Please?
1: I can't. Your father called the police from our house.
0: He did?
1: I guess they're out looking for you, with sirens and badges and everything.
0: Oh, but I didn't do anything wrong, Chris. Why did he have to call the police?
1: I don't know. I have to go now, Vera.
0: Oh, no, Chris, please, no.
1: Your father told me you were missing, and all about how you look and what you're wearing.
0: What do they do to us if they catch us? Will they send us to jail? Will they, Chris?
1: No, they'll just make you go home, that's all.
0: But I can't go home. They'll put Henny in the incinerator. Paula said so, I heard her.
1: You know what, she's just a doll.
0: No, she's not, she's Henny. And if she dies, something will happen to me, I know it.
1: What are you talking about, Valerie?
0: Oh, Chris, help me, please.
1: I can't. And anyway, I don't want to run away.
0: Chris, get me a big box, big enough to put Henny in. And lend me a pair of your jeans and a jacket. I'll put them on in the garage, and they won't recognize me, and we'll be safe.
1: Sounds like a cuckoo head idea to me, but... Well, okay.
0: Just get them and throw them out the window. And you won't tell anybody you saw me, will you, Chris?
1: No. Not unless they make me.

0: I sneaked into the garage and put on Chris's clothes and fixed Henny up in the box as fast as I could. Then we started running away. It wasn't raining anymore, but it was getting pretty dark, and I was scared. And all of a sudden, I bumped right into somebody.
1: Hey!
0: It was a policeman.
1: What's the big idea?
0: Well, I'm very sorry about bumping into you.
1: Look where you're going.
0: Well, I know I'm sorry.
1: Shouldn't you be home having your supper?
0: Well, no. I mean...
1: What's your name?
0: Henrietta.
1: Henrietta what?
0: Christopher.
1: Henrietta Christopher. That's a pretty name.
0: Thank you.
1: And what have you got in that box?
0: Well, see, that's why I'm not supposed to be home having my supper. Because there's a picnic luncheon here, and I'm taking it over to my friend's house. And we're going to eat it there.
1: How about a sample?
0: Oh, I don't think you'd care for it. It's just plain old peanut butter and mayonnaise sandwiches on whole wheat bread.
1: You must have an awful lot of them in there. Pretty big box.
0: Oh, my friend and I, we just love them.

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That's where we are now, just Henny and me alone. 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

0: I'm afraid it is a heart attack. 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
1: And of course, Doctor, we've had to be prepared for something like this, knowing that she inherited the condition from her mother.
0: Yes, of course, but the doll brought it on.
1: What do you mean?
0: Surely you must realize it was an ill-chosen gift.
1: Why, it never occurred to me, Doctor. It didn't, George. 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I had no idea. It was just a silly little doll with a gadget. A different gadget from most dolls. George.

Suspense. In which Miss Patty McCormick starred in The Doll by Peggy Chandler. Listen. Listen again next week when we return with another play well calculated to keep you in suspense. Suspense is produced, directed, and taped in Hollywood by William N. Robeson. The special score for tonight's play was composed and conducted by Lynn Murray. Featured in the cast were Richard Beals, Mary Jane Croft, Shepard Menken, Dick LeGrand, and Louis Van Ruten.

0: Hollywood by tape, Suspense. Tonight marks two auspicious occasions on radio's outstanding theater of thrills. Tonight, Suspense begins its 15th season on the air. Tonight, Suspense welcomes as its producer-director the distinguished master of mystery and adventure, William N. Robeson. Ladies and gentlemen, Mr. Robeson.
1: Good evening. On this first program of our new series, we are proud to bring you Miss Patty McCormick, the young star of the Warner Brothers picture, The Bad Seed, in a play written especially for her by Peggy Chandler. Other stars will follow her in a succession of chilling tales of suspense. Next week, Reed Hadley in Red Cloud Mesa, based upon the recent Collier's Magazine story, Where the Warriors Crossed.

Then, Charles Dickens' immortal story of terror, The Signalman, starring Miss Sarah Churchill. This is the shape of things to come in the weeks to come. We invite your apprehensive listening. We promise never to relax our efforts to chill your blood and fill your sleeping hours with dreams of horror. We shall begin now with Patty McCormick in The Doll, a play well calculated to keep you in suspense.

0: tomorrow's my birthday. But I don't think my father remembers. He didn't ask me what I wanted for a present, like he always used to, before Paula came to live at our house. When people forget your birthday, even if it's your father, I guess that means they don't like you so much anymore.
1: Valerie, it's your bedtime.
0: Just 5 minutes more, Paula. Daddy, may I please?
2: When it comes to bedtime, Val, Paula's the boss.
0: But on special nights, I'm always allowed.
2: Is this a special night?
0: Well, sort of. Tomorrow's...
3: That'll be enough stalling.
0: I'm not stalling.
2: Val, you mustn't shout at Paula. I'll apologize.
3: Forget it, George. The child's tired.
0: I'm not!
2: Valerie?
0: I'm sorry, Paula. I apologize.
2: That's better. Now tell me, what's so special about tonight?
0: Don't you know what? On it right, don't you?
2: Well, let's see. It's not Christmas Eve or the 4th of July or the first day of school or...
3: Oh, I know what she's talking about, George. Her birthday. It's tomorrow.
2: Oh, Val, I'm sorry, baby. I guess I forgot. Oh, but I've had a lot of things on my mind lately. Things at the office.
3: Valerie, don't look at your father that way. He said he was sorry.
0: Oh, it's okay, Daddy. I guess I'm too big to care about birthdays anymore.
3: Well, then I guess you don't want the present I got for you.
2: Paula, you're wonderful.
3: So they tell me.
2: See, Val, your birthday wasn't forgotten after all. Paula remembered.
0: Thank you very much, Paula.
3: Don't you want to see your present?
0: Not till tomorrow. We never open presents ahead of time, Daddy and me. Good night, Paula.
3: Good night, dear.
0: Good night, Daddy.
2: I know I don't deserve it, but I'd sure like a kiss.
0: Okay. Good night.
2: Thanks for remembering, darling. If you hadn't, we'd have had a family crisis on our hands. The poor little kid.
1: Credit my little black book. Right after the wedding, I listed all dates, the forgetting of which would cause crises.
2: You're either a witch or a wonder, and I don't care to find out which. And no pun intended.
1: Come on, darling. It's our bedtime, too.
0: Polite to listen when people are having a private conversation. So I ran upstairs and crawled into bed quick and pulled the covers over my head. It took me a long time to fall asleep. What I kept thinking about was that maybe my father would figure out some way to get me his own present by morning. Now it's tomorrow, and I've been waiting downstairs an awfully long time. I always have to wait an awfully long time before they get up on Sundays.
2: Good morning, Val.
1: Happy birthday. Here's your present.
0: Thank you.
2: And 7 kisses for 7 years. Mm-hmm.
3: Well, aren't you going to open it?
0: All right.
2: What a beautiful doll.
1: And she has real blonde hair. See?
0: Same as my mother's. That's what color her hair was. Blonde.
2: Now, baby, let's not talk about that.
1: What are you going to name your new doll?
0: Penny, like my mother.
2: But, Val, that makes 2 teddy bears, 3 dolls, and a jack-in-the-box, all named Henny. Wouldn't it be easier to keep them straight if you gave her a different name?
1: How about Patricia? That's a pretty name.
0: Her name's Henny.
1: Well, I guess that settles that. Let me have her a minute, Valerie. I want to show you her gadget.
0: I don't want it to have a gadget.
1: Oh, you'll have fun with this one.
2: Give Paula the doll, Val.
1: Now, let's see. Oh, here it is. Right in the middle of her back, under her dress. Now, you just wind the key up, like this.
0: Does it hurt her?
2: Of course not.
1: Just remember to wind her up carefully, so you won't break the spring. Here. Now, listen.
0: What is it?
1: It's her heart beating. Isn't that fun?
2: She's like a real live person.
1: Here, Val, hold her.
0: What happens if it stops?
1: Nothing. You just wind her up again.
0: Oh. Daddy?
2: Yes?
0: Why didn't you wind my mother up again?
2: Well, Val, it's not quite the same with people as it is with dolls.
0: If you wound her up, her heart wouldn't have stopped, and she wouldn't be dead.
2: But But Val...
0: Did you want her to get dead? So you and Paula could get...
2: That's enough. You can't wind people up again, and that's all there is to it.
0: You could if you really wanted to.
2: No, Val. Not even if you wanted to very, very much.
0: I don't believe you.
3: Well, I don't know about the rest of you, but I'm starving. How about some breakfast?
2: I'm for that. Come on, Val. You can help flip the pancakes.
0: I don't want to.
3: Well, I'll call you when everything's ready, Val. Come on, George.
0: I'll take care of you, Henny. I won't ever let you get dead, I promise.

0: What's the matter with the hotcakes, Val? Don't you like them?
1: Yes.
0: Then why aren't you eating them?
1: I'm not hungry.
0: Val, that racket makes me nervous.
1: It's not a racket. It's Henny's heart.
0: All right. But why don't you put the doll in the other room?
1: Her name's Henny.
0: All right. Why don't you take Henny into the living room until we finish breakfast?
1: Because I promised her I'd never leave her alone. Not ever, ever.
2: Oh, this is going to be jolly.
1: I don't care. And I'm not going to leave her alone. Then her heart will stop, and then she'll be dead. Just like
0: that. That's enough, Valerie. Now, take the doll into the living room.
1: No.
0: Very well, then go to your room.
2: George, what's the point in making a scene? Now, let us stay. There's a whole pile of hotcakes going begging. Here.
1: Daddy.
0: Thank you.
1: May I please be excused?
0: Not until you've finished your breakfast.
1: I can't. I'm not hungry.
0: Then go. And take that thing with you.
1: I took Henny to my secret place, down at the end of the garden where the big, cool vines make a little house that's all hidden from everyone. No one knows about it except me. And now Henny. Every time her heart starts to slow down, I wind her up again, but very carefully so I won't break the spring. It's funny how I feel about Henny and my mother, and about Henny and me. It's sort of like, if she stops, I'll stop too. It's funny to feel this way. Scary.
3: I can appreciate how.
1: Well, here comes Paul and my father. I have to be very quiet now so they won't find out about my secret place.
3: Why not wait till tonight? She'll have to go to sleep sooner or later. When she wakes up, the doll can be just one more ash in the incinerator.
1: I'll never let them do that to you, Henny. Never, I promise. We'll run away. And I'll never go to sleep. We'll run away and hide in the woods.

0: Who's there?
1: Don't be scared, Henny. He's just fishing. He won't hurt us. I don't think he will.
0: I said, who's there?
1: It's only us, Henny and me.
0: Well, come on out. Let me take a look at you.
1: See? We were just out for a walk and...
0: Oh, and you decided to come around and scare all the fish, huh?
1: We didn't mean to.
0: What's making that noise?
1: Henny, it's her heart. I have to keep her wound up all the time, forever, so she won't get dead.
0: You're a funny kid, aren't you?
1: I don't know.
0: Well, I like funny kids. I was one myself. Big ears, pigeon toes, freckles, you know, the works.
1: I have braces on my teeth, too. See?
0: Hey, that's mighty important looking.
1: Do you really think so?
0: You bet.
1: I never thought of them as being important. Can we watch you fish?
0: Sure, if you're quiet.
1: Okay.
0: Sleepy?
1: A little bit, I guess.
0: Why don't you stretch out there and catch 40 winks?
1: Well, I couldn't do that.
0: Why not?
1: Well, I told you I have to keep Penny wound up.
0: I'll tell you what. I'll take care of her while you're asleep.
1: Well, it would be good to take a nap. I've got a hard day ahead of me, but...
0: You go ahead. I'll watch her.
1: Honor bright?
0: Honor bright.
1: All right. See, the key is right here in the middle of her back. And you have to be sure to wind her up before she stops. And you have to do it very carefully so as not to break the spring.
0: There's an awful lot of instructions, but I think I can manage.
1: Thank you. Thank you very much. Oh, this is nice, soft grass. It feels good.
0: Shh, the fish. Go to sleep.
1: Okay.
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0: don't worry, honey. Everything's going to be all right. I won't let you get dead.
1: Hey, look what I just caught. Bigmouth bass. I bet it weighs 5 pounds, easy.
0: You broke your promise.
1: What's the matter?
0: She almost died. And you said honor bright.
1: Gee, I'm sorry. I didn't think she'd run down so soon. I got this bite, see? And... Hey, where are you going?
0: I didn't know where I was going. I didn't know where to go. I didn't know any place that would be safe for Henny and me, where I could keep her from dying. So I just held her and kept winding her up and walking around for an awfully long time. And now it's starting to rain, and that makes everything worse, because when it rains, it thunders and lightnings. It wouldn't be so bad to be home in bed with Henny and pull all the covers up over our heads. And I wish I'd eaten breakfast, because now I wouldn't be so hungry.
2: Popcorn!
0: Maybe I can get some popcorn from that popcorn man.
2: Take your popcorn.
0: Want some popcorn, Henny?
2: Popcorn!
0: The only thing is, I don't like his monkey.
2: Popcorn.
0: He looks kind of mean.
2: Popcorn.
0: He jumps around so quick.
2: Popcorn! Popcorn! Want some popcorn, little girl?
0: How much does it cost?
2: 10 cents. One thing die.
0: I only have a nickel.
2: Oh, too bad.
0: But we're awfully hungry.
2: So is the monkey, so it costs 10 cents a bag of popcorn.
0: Can I buy a half a bag?
2: What kind of noise is that?
0: It's my doll's heart. Her name's Henny. What's your monkey's name?
2: He got no name.
0: Doesn't he get lonely without a name?
2: I tell you what, I swap your bag of popcorn for your baby doll with a heart. Have you had enough, eh?
0: No, you can't have it.
2: Monkey, like her. You like her yellow hair. You see, he wants her.
0: No, make him stop.
2: You better give her to him. He like her hair. He watch out, he bite you.
0: Oh, make him go away. Please, make him let go.
2: The monkey, the baby doll.
0: Oh, please, make him let go. I guess the thunder scared the monkey, too, because he let go of Henny's hair and we got away and started running through the rain. I didn't know where to go or what to do. And then I remembered, Chris, he'll help me. He's my best friend.

0: Chris! Chris! Open the window!
1: Hi, Valerie. What's the matter?
0: Come on out and I'll tell you.
1: I'm not allowed. My mother says it's gonna rain again.
0: Oh, please, Chris, please.
1: I can't.
0: But you have to. It's the most important thing in the whole world. And you have to help me.
1: Your father's looking for you.
0: Oh, Chris, then I really have to run away.
1: Where to?
0: Oh, I don't know yet. Come with me, please.
1: What for?
0: To help with Henny. This is Henny.
1: She's pretty.
0: Like my mother. You could take care of her when I go to sleep. Then you could go to sleep and I'd watch her. It would be like playing house. And then she'll never die. Please.
1: I can't. Your father called the police from our house.
0: He did?
1: I guess they're out looking for you with sirens and badges and everything.
0: Oh, but I didn't do anything wrong, Chris. Why did he have to call the police?
1: I don't know. I have to go now, Vera.
0: Oh, no, Chris, please, no.
1: Your father told me you were missing and all about how you look and what you're wearing.
0: What do they do to us if they catch us? Will they send us to jail? Will they, Chris?
2: No, they'll just make you go home, that's all.
0: But I can't go home. They'll put Henny in the incinerator. Paula said so. I heard her.
2: You know what? She's just a doll.
0: No, she's not. She's Henny. And if she dies, something will happen to me. I know it.
1: What are you talking about, Valerie?
0: Oh, Chris, help me, please.
1: I can't. And anyway, I don't want to run away.
0: Chris, get me a big box. Big enough to put Henny in. And lend me a pair of your jeans and a jacket. I'll put them on in the garage. And they won't recognize me. And we'll be safe.
1: Sounds like a cuckoo head idea to me, but... Well, okay.
0: Just get them and throw them out the window. And you won't tell anybody you saw me, will you, Chris?
1: No. Not unless they make me.

0: I sneaked into the garage and put on Chris's clothes and fixed Henny up in the box as fast as I could. Then we started running away. It wasn't raining anymore, but it was getting pretty dark, and I was scared. And all of a sudden, I bumped right into somebody.
1: Hey!
0: It was a policeman.
1: What's the big idea?
0: Well, I'm very sorry about bumping into you.
1: Look where you're going.
0: Well, I know, I'm sorry.
1: Shouldn't you be home having your supper?
0: Well, no. I mean...
1: What's your name?
0: Henrietta.
1: Henrietta what?
0: Christopher.
1: Henrietta Christopher. That's a pretty name.
0: Thank you.
1: And what have you got in that box?
0: Well, see, that's why I'm not supposed to be home having my supper. Because there's a picnic luncheon here, and I'm taking it over to my friend's house. And we're going to eat it there.
1: How about a sample?
0: Oh, I don't think you'd care for it. It's just plain old peanut butter and mayonnaise sandwiches on whole wheat bread.
1: You must have an awful lot of them in there. Pretty big box.
0: Oh, my friend and I, we just love them.
1: Well, run along now. Have yourselves a ball.

It got darker and darker, and I didn't know where to go or what to do. I couldn't keep walking around because maybe the next policeman might look into the box and see Henny. And it was very hard finding hiding places to stop and wind her up. I had to go someplace that somebody in the whole world didn't know about except me. Then I could sit down and hold Henny in my lap and take care of her, and we'd be together forever and ever. So I decided my secret place down at the end of the garden would be the best place. That's where we are now, just Henny and me alone. The light in my father's room just went out. It's awfully dark, because there isn't even any moonlight. And all the noises of the night sound funny and close. Not like when you're asleep in bed, and you can hear the clock on the dresser. 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

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Oh, please, please. 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

0: I'm afraid it is a heart attack. 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
1: And of course, Doctor, we've had to be prepared for something like this, knowing that she inherited the condition from her mother.
0: Yes, of course, but the doll brought it on.
1: What do you mean?
0: Surely you must realize it was an ill-chosen gift.
1: Why, it never occurred to me, Doctor. It didn't, George. Really, it didn't. I had no idea. It was just a silly little doll with a gadget. A different gadget from most dolls. George.

Suspense. In which Miss Patty McCormick starred in The Doll by Peggy Chandler. Listen. Listen again next week when we return with another play well calculated to keep you in... Suspense. Suspense is produced, directed, and taped in Hollywood by William N. Robeson. The special score for tonight's play was composed and conducted by Lynn Murray. Featured in the cast were Richard Beals, Mary Jane Croft, Shepard Menken, Dick LeGrand, and Louis Van Ruten.

0: evening, listeners, and you are definitely indeed tuned in to WMPG W281 AC Gorham Portland 90.9 104.1 on your FM dial for a ghoulish feast of fright here, about to be unleashed on the streets of Portland on this ghoulishly mild All Hallows Eve. I must say it is actually clear, crisp, and beautiful out there. Highs in the lower 30s tomorrow. On Day of the Dead, it will be sunny. Highs in the upper 40s and clear, cool at night, and sunny again on Sunday. Partly cloudy on Monday, and who cares what happens after that, because this report won't be accurate after that. So, I am Fred, stepping in for Rob Hoy tonight. Instead of staying rude, we will stay chilled. If you are somewhere comfortable, curl up into a bed, close your eyes and listen. Open your ears. If you are in a place where there are lots of people, crank up the volume and spook them all, because we have a whole gamut of horror, audio horror of the darkest kinds coming to you this evening. We're going to be featuring a range of terrible terrors, from the international to the extremely local, with all diminishing levels of appropriateness from younger listeners as it gets closer to the 10 o'clock hour and beyond here on Halloween. You are at the moment hearing some music from Kevin MacLeod, Horror Heart of the Beast. You're going to hear more from him tonight at the moments between shows. We are starting tonight. Our first tale of terror to kick us off for the evening will be a gripping tale from the Crazy Dog Audio Theater of Dublin, Ireland. They're a group known more for their gripping contemporary drama and mad satire than their chilling tales for the spine, but the one you're about to hear stands out. It's from the Audio Gothic Collection. It tells the tale of how one misused, underappreciated computer geek could wreak havoc once an uncontrollable spirit gives him access to power he never knew imagined. So, open your ears, crank up the stereo, and enjoy Marionette 1.1.
1: Theater presents Brad's Book of Lies by Roger Gregg. Crazy Dog Audio Theater presents Marionette 1.1 by Roger Gregg.
2: 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Spill the blood into the fire.
3: So what do the tests show, Brendan?
4: Well, Suzanne, this software program...
5: Marionette 1.1.
4: Yeah. Well, anyway, this thing costs processing time by over 90%.
5: 94.7%.
3: Incredible.
5: I call it Marionette 1.1.
3: Yeah, look, Charlie, we're not going to call it that.
5: It has to be called Marionette.
4: Charlie, the company will take it from here.
5: Yeah, take it from me, you mean.
3: You gave it to Rachel.
6: That's right, Charlie.
5: I trusted you with it, Rachel, not them.
6: Charlie, I had to give it to Brendan. Huh. I was worried.
5: Worried?
6: Oh, yes. Over the past couple of weeks, you've been coming into work, wearing bones and carrying God knows what in that little bag of yours.
5: It's a mojo bag.
4: Rachel did the right thing passing it to me.
5: Marionette 1.1 is a gift from the Loa. You understand the Loa, Rachel. You gave me the Marionette Juju doll.
6: Oh, come on, Charlie. That's just folklore.
5: Oh, no, no. Marionette is real.
4: What is he talking about? What's this Marionette?
6: It's a voodoo spirit.
5: She is going to be so angry. She will not let you steal this from me.
3: Nobody's stealing anything.
5: Yeah, then why did you arrange this meeting so late at night? Why? Because you don't want any of the others to know what you're doing.
4: I told you he lost the plot.
3: Charlie, we feel that your behavior has come to the point where it's in your best interest and ours that you do not remain with us.
5: Not remain?
3: You need to take a rest.
4: A very long rest.
6: You're burned out, Charlie.
5: You're firing me?
3: We feel it's best to let you go.
5: Go? Yeah. Go where?
6: Back to the States. Maybe see your family?
5: I don't have a family!
6: Please don't shout, Charlie.
4: Just relax.
5: Fine. Fine. I'll take the Marionette program and I'll go.
4: It's too late.
5: What?
3: Brendan has installed it on all our systems.
5: You didn't.
4: Yes, I did.
5: You don't know what will happen. Do you know how hungry she'll be now?
4: Don't worry about that, Charlie. We'll feed her.
5: Oh, you will?
4: Sure.
5: It's too late, then.
6: I'm sorry, Charlie.
5: Okay. Okay.
3: Clear out your things, Charlie.
5: Yes. Rachel, will you come with me, please?
6: No, Charlie. My place is here.
5: That's funny.
6: What is?
5: Marinette, she told me you'd say that.
6: Goodbye, Charlie.
5: Goodbye, then.

0: I can make your dream come true.
1: Well, that went rather well, considering.
2: So I thought he was going to freak out there for a minute.
3: Oh, stop. He is so gross with that mojo bag.
2: And those bones around his neck. What a geek.
3: He is a genius, though.
1: He is. This program he's created is going to make us millionaires.
4: We're going to be rich, Rachel.
3: Oh, Brendan.
4: Oh, baby.
1: Well, Brendan, Rachel, I think this calls for a toast.
3: Oh, yes.
2: Great.
1: People, here's to our fortunes and our new software program we're going to call Fireball XK.
2: To Fireball XK!
1: Rachel, he kind of likes you, so will you go out and make sure he's leaving the building? Mm. Discreetly, of course, yes. But if there's any grief, call security.
5: Yes, of course, Zoe.
1: What is it?
5: It's the door. It won't open.
1: What?
5: It won't budge.
2: Let me see. He's freaking locked the door.
6: Three. Ah, yes. I'm in. You call that a security system? Ha! Now, to deactivate the alarms. There.
7: Chalimam.
6: Yes, Marinette?
7: Marinette getting big, big hungry.
6: The program is running on all the computers.
7: Ooh, I get hard. You know how hard I get.
6: Oh, yes.
7: So very hard.
6: Yes.
7: Hard and hungry.
6: Consuming. Combustion.
7: Oh, yeah. I need it. Yo, hoochie coochie, up some more jaw.
6: Yes.
7: I get so hungry.
6: Yes.
7: I need fire, flesh, and blood.
6: Yes, it's been fire, flesh, and blood all along.
7: Oh, yeah. Fire, flesh, and blood. Right from the start.
6: From the first time I held you.
1: Right, so are we all clear about the new directive concerning our office work areas?
2: Yes. No more personal decorations.
1: Hello, people. Studies show that work areas without personal adornments are 0.2% more efficient. And as director, I intend to achieve that. From now on, we will be accountable and competent. Mm-hmm. This isn't RTE, remember? Charlie?
8: What? Yes, Suzanne?
1: I'm placing you in charge of this.
8: Me?
1: Yes, you.
8: But I'm still working on a program.
1: Put it on hold.
8: Oh, no, no.
1: Go around and see to it that everyone gets rid of all their posters, postcards, plants, flowers, action figures, toy cars, and the dolls.
3: Aw, not my doll collection.
1: Yes, the dolls.
3: But they bring us good luck.
1: I don't care if they come alive at night and dance about repairing our photocopiers. Get rid of them.
8: Mm. Well, I like Rachel's dolls. They brighten up the place.
3: There, you see? Thanks, Charles.
8: Charlie. It's just Charlie.
3: Okay, Charlie.
1: All of it must go.
3: So we're allowed nothing then?
1: No, no. You are each allowed to display one photograph, providing it's approved by your team spirit committee.
3: A picture of what?
2: Of your significant other.
8: Significant other?
1: Yeah, you know, someone you love.
8: Love?
1: Yeah, like from your family.
8: Oh, well, I won't need one then.
1: Right, so then, we have dialogued together and decided as a team that Charlie will implement these directives.
8: Oh, I'm sorry, Suzanne, but I can't do this.
2: What's the problem?
8: I'm the outsider here.
1: But you're afraid.
8: Oh, I'm not afraid. It's more like
1: Leadership in business entails making tough decisions, Charlie. Which means trampling on people and not being liked.
8: No, I just don't...
1: Charlie, you of all people shouldn't worry about not being liked.
2: Yeah, no one likes you anyway.
1: What I mean is, Charlie, is... Well, all the time you've been here, you've focused on nothing but your work and... Well, you never seem concerned about You know, normal, healthy, interpersonal networking.
8: Networking?
9: Getting on with others?
8: Oh, I see. Look, I just don't think that I'm the
1: fine.
8: Guy...
1: Brendan, you can handle this?
9: Yeah, of course, Suzanne.
1: Excellent.
9: And you know, Suzanne, I have an idea.
1: Yes?
9: I think that in view of encouraging a team spirit, everyone should have our company logo as their screensavers.
1: That is brilliant. Brilliant idea, Brendan. Just brilliant. This is what we want. Yeah, at Yale, when I was working on my MBA, this was the kind of initiative that earned me...
7: Blackout ball, mojo bug, snake.
9: Rachel.
3: Oh, Brendan, hi.
9: Rachel, what is this doll still doing here?
3: Oh, I'm sorry, Brendan, I thought that I...
9: You know the directive.
3: Yeah.
9: You must get rid of all your dolls.
3: I...
9: All of them.
3: I know, but I really...
9: Rachel, you're an attractive girl. Very attractive, in fact.
3: Thank you, Brendan. You're so sweet.
9: But you can't rely on those great looks alone, Rachel. Not in business.
3: Yes, I know. You are so right, Brendan.
9: You know, maybe sometime you and I can...
8: Excuse me.
3: Oh, Charlie.
9: What is it now, Charlie?
8: Well, I couldn't help overhearing.
9: And?
8: This doll is mine, Brendan. I left it here.
3: What?
9: On Rachel's desk?
8: Yes.
9: Are you trying to get her fired?
8: Oh, no, of course not. It's just that she's an expert on dolls.
3: Yeah, it's a juju doll.
8: There! Yeah. You see, it's a juju doll.
3: Yeah.
9: So you're harassing Rachel in the workplace?
8: What?
9: Harassment in the workplace is very serious.
8: Oh, no. I only wanted Rachel's opinion. Because, well, you see, this doll thing, it's really weird.
3: Yeah.
8: See, it's like a skeleton covered with red feathers.
9: Just get it out of here.
8: Yes, I will.
9: We're here to work.
3: Yes.
8: I understand.
9: Yeah, and don't think that, you know, just because you're our big Yankee software expert who works around the clock that you can get away with this. You're not that essential.
8: Well, actually, I'm working on a new program that will probably make...
9: I know your type.
8: You do?
9: Yeah. You're just another computer geek, aren't you?
8: Well, that's not...
9: Aren't you?
8: If you say so.
9: Say it.
8: What?
9: Apologize and tell Rachel what you are.
8: That's not...
9: Now, say it, or I take your little dolly here to Suzanne.
8: Okay. I'm sorry, Rachel. I'm a... Oh, what is it again? A computer...
9: Geek.
8: Okay, a geek. Computer geek. That's me.
9: Good. Good. I'm glad we understand each other. Now, team... Let's get back to work and achieve something. As Suzanne says, this isn't RTE, you know. Yeah, maybe we'll have that talk later, Rich.
3: Oh, sure, Brendan. Of course. Anytime.
8: I hate that guy.
3: Thanks, Charlie, but, you know, you really didn't have to cover for him.
8: Hey, that's what us geeks are for. do you want your, what do you call it back?
3: A juju doll.
8: A juju?
3: Yeah, it's this voodoo thing. It's supposed to summon the spirit, so they say.
8: Oh, well. Yep. Here.
3: No, you keep it. You know, might bring you luck.
8: Well, thank you. I could use some.
7: Who is holding on to me? Who is holding on to Marinette? You got such a need. You is burning up for it, ain't you? I gonna fix it up for you. Big mojo for you now, Charlie man. Ask that girl. Go on. Ask her.
3: Are you all right, Charlie?
8: Oh, no, I'm fine. I'm fine, Rachel.
3: You just looked a bit strange there.
8: Oh, did I?
3: Yeah. Did you forget something?
8: Well, kind of. I'm thinking. You know, I'm just wondering.
3: Wondering what?
8: Wondering if maybe you and I could meet up sometime.
3: Meet up? You know, me and you?
8: Yeah.
3: Well, you see, Charlie, I don't really know you at all, and
8: hey, look. This is what I'm saying. I have been working flat out for the past year here. You know, and
3: yeah.
8: I haven't even been out anywhere yet.
3: You haven't?
8: No.
3: Oh, well, that's not good, Charlie. You know, you'll go crazy if all you do is work, especially in this place.
8: Oh, yeah, that's for sure. So maybe we can meet up?
3: A gang of us usually go to the pub on Fridays after work.
8: The pub, Friday?
3: Yeah.
8: Well, okay, I'll be there.
3: Okay. Well, we'll see you then.
8: See ya, Rachel.
3: See ya.
8: I'll see ya. Pub on Friday. See ya.
3: See ya, Charlie.
7: I'm gonna fix it up for you. Big mojo for you, not Charlie, man.
6: Let's see. When using the juju doll to invoke the loa, or spirits. Oh, yeah, right. Let's scroll down a bit. Here we go. To summon the loa, flesh is burnt as a sacrifice, which feeds the hunger of the spirits, making them strong. Blood must be spilled and tasted. For this, a chicken is usually used. For larger requests, larger animals may be required. Larger animals. The more the loa is fed, the stronger it becomes. Right. Okay, so I got everything. I have the chicken and a bunch of candles, which I light like this. Okay. And I take this razor blade, like so, and I cut open the chicken. Oh, there's no blood. Blood. Well, my finger. I'll have to do just a little cut now. Like this. Ow. Oh, there we go. And drip it into the flame. And now, taste the blood. Okay, and hold the doll tight. And it should, Nothing. Absolutely nothing. Wait a minute. What's happening?

0: I come for you, gentlemen. Merenities come for you.
1: What? What's happening?
0: You be having a dream, gentlemen.
1: This is a dream?
0: You see many skeletons dancing around covered in red feathers. Whoa. Man, Charlie. Now you don't call for me. The Lower Marinette, and Marinette is here for you.
1: Can you help me?
0: Of course I can. I can fix you up.
1: Good.
0: I will whisper in your ear, not what you want, but what you need to hear.
1: To hear.
0: Give you the power to do what you like. What you need.
1: What I need?
0: Oh, you like that?
1: Yes.
0: You want the jelly man?
1: Yes.
0: Then tell Marinette what you got a button bud need for.
1: Well, there's this program.
0: A program?
1: It's a software program that I've been working on for months. If I could pull it off, it would revolutionize computers.
0: Oh, I see. You got it inside you.
1: Yes, yes, sort of. I mean, I can see how it should work, how it could work, but I haven't been able to...
0: Connect all the stairs.
1: Yes, all the steps.
0: I can show you all them stairs.
1: You can?
0: Oh, yes. I can open the door to what you got inside you.
1: That's great.
0: You burning up for it?
1: Yes.
0: You feed me then?
1: Yes, anything. Just give me the answers.
0: Marinette, to show you what you need, but be warned, I get mighty hungry. You gotta feed me good to make this mojo strong.
1: Feed you?
0: Fire, flesh, and blood.
1: Fire, flesh, and blood?
0: Yes, like this.
1: Oh, ooh, my finger. The cut. You're drawing blood. Yes. Yes. Whoa!
2: Coche! Black cat balls, mojo bug, snake assholes, marinade, grandiose desire, spill the blood into the fire.

0: I mean, all those computer guys are weird, but Charlie is the worst.
1: Did you see that bag thing he started carrying around?
0: Oh, yeah. He calls it his mojo bag.
1: The thing smells.
0: No, it's disgusting. Why don't you make him take it off, Brendan?
1: Because Suzanne says the company needs him too much. Oh, no. Don't look now, but he's just come into the bar.
0: Oh, God.
2: Rachel! Rachel!
1: I don't believe it. He's wearing bones around his neck.
0: Oh.
3: Excuse me.
1: Oh, God. He's coming over.
2: Rachel?
0: Charlie, you made it then.
2: Yes!
1: You crawled out from under your rock, yeah?
2: Yes, I did, yes. Rachel, I have something really exciting to tell you.
0: Really?
2: In confidence, alone, okay? Mm-hmm. Could you come with me? I mean, just for a second.
0: All right.
2: Just a second.
0: I'll see you in a second, Brendan.
2: See you,
1: sure.
2: Brendan.
1: Okay. Yeah.
0: What is it, Charlie?
2: I have to tell someone, or I'll go crazy.
0: Right. Well, we don't want that.
2: I've been working a lot at home on a new program.
0: Right.
2: Yeah. I haven't slept in days.
0: Well, that's not good, Charlie.
2: No, it's very good. You see, last Monday, I did this voodoo thing all night, and in the morning, there it was, right there in my head, all the steps connected as clear as anything.
0: Oh, well, that's good. I'm glad to hear it.
2: And I owe it all to you.
0: To me?
2: Oh, yes. I mean, don't you see? It started with your juju.
0: My doll.
2: Yes. Here, you take this.
0: What is this? A CD?
2: It's the prototype of my new program. I'm calling it Marinette 1.1. It's like her mojo, the Loa's power on a disc.
0: Really?
2: Yes. But it's top secret, right? I'm giving you a copy because you're my friend, Rachel. My only friend.
0: Okay.
2: I want you to keep it safe in case.
0: In case of what?
2: In case something happens. It's kind of dangerous, you see.
0: Charlie, what do you mean by dangerous?
2: It's Marinette. She gets hungry, you know, when you run it, so she has to keep being fed.
0: Yeah, Charlie, can I be upfront with
2: you,
0: please?
2: Sure.
0: You are really worrying me with all this talk.
2: Oh, no, don't be worried. I'm protecting us. See? These bones.
0: Charlie, that's exactly what I mean.
2: Just keep that program safe.
0: Charlie, what's on this disc? Tell me.
2: Marinette 1.1.
0: What?
2: Rachel, it's what I've been working for my whole life. I know you think I'm just a computer geek.
0: Well,
2: but Marinette 1.1 is going to change all that. I'm going to be somebody. I'm going to be famous and rich. And I owe it all to you. Don't you see?
0: Yes, I see.
2: Don't tell anyone about it, right? Keep it hidden. And whatever you do, don't run that program.
0: Well, of course not, Charlie. I'll keep it
2: safe.
0: Yeah,
2: okay. Then I gotta get back.
0: Well, aren't you going to stay? Have a drink with us, maybe.
2: No.
0: Relax.
2: No. Marinette is hungry. I have to buy more chickens.
0: What? Come on, Charlie, that's...
2: Fire, flesh, and blood. The more she is fed, the faster it runs. You understand?
0: Yes, I understand, Charlie.
2: Rachel?
0: Yes?
2: I can trust you, right?
0: Mm-hmm. You can trust me, Charlie.
2: Good. Because, Marinette says I shouldn't trust anyone, even you.
0: Really?
2: But I told her I just had to trust you. I'm alone, you see.
0: Charlie, you're not alone.
2: Oh, I know. Not anymore, Rachel. Thank you. Thank you.
0: Goodbye, Charlie.
1: Oh, my God. What a weirdo.
0: He is completely bonkers.
1: What did he give you?
0: He says it's some kind of program that he's developed.
1: You better let me have a look at it.
0: Of course, Brendan. Here.
4: More Charlie. Some over there.
5: Yes.
4: Oh, my stomach is burning in there. Help me, Charlie. All them got it?
2: Yes, every computer.
4: Them are running fast.
2: Way too fast.
4: Not in its mojo inside them all.
2: Yes.
4: Them getting too hot.
2: The fans can't cool them.
4: Working so hard. Getting hungry.
2: Oh, very hungry.
4: Burning so hot. So hot. Burning up. I need to be fed.
0: Charlie? Open the door, please, Charlie.
4: Cucci, Cucci, la carte bon, mucho bug, snakasto, marinette, grant your desire, spill the blood into the fire.

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1: And that was Marionette 1.1 by Crazy Dog Audio Theater, kicking off our night of terror with a jazzy tale of hoodoo revenge. And I must say that as someone who's actually been exposed and attended a couple real New Orleans voodoo ceremonies, the real thing is a legitimate religion, a sacred practice, an amazingly awesome cultural experience. And it does not consist of crazy, scary, flesh-eating demons, as were portrayed in the piece before that we just heard. But for the purposes of tonight's entertainment, I thought we'd live a little bit of caricature. Thank you, Roger Gregg, for that piece. You're hearing it here on WMPG. This is Greater Portland, Maine's community radio station, your only source in the whole state of Maine, as far as I know, for hearing terrible portraits and sound, as you're about to hear, tuned as you are. This is the Radio Drama Revival 2nd Annual Halloween Audio Horror Spectacular, running up to the hour of 11 o'clock this evening with chilling tales and sound. The piece that we just heard was pretty family friendly. The piece we're about to hear is a little less so. Gets a little bit graphic towards the end, so it's about time you should be putting little kids to bed anyway, so please do so before you hear the next piece. Now, before we want to get into that, I want to give a shout out to Dave Wade. He reminded me yesterday that it was the 70th anniversary of the famous War of the Worlds broadcast. War of the Worlds by Orson Welles. Aside from being practically the only radio drama that most people can remember, that and The Shadow, this kit tale, of course, was the one that caused people from America all over New Jersey to run out of their houses in terror, fearing a Martian invasion. And the piece we're about to hear is in a similar style in light of that. It's by local Bill Dufries, a voice actor, audiobook, as well as audio dramatist, has done this a whole variety of work here in the local area. This part is part of the Nightmares on Congress Street collection. This is a series of events that happen a little too close to home. It's called The Horror of Walker's Point, and even though it may sound like it involves the Bushes more than it does, you'll see that El Presidente has only a cameo role in this horror piece, but as I said, though it may bear strange resemblance to actual events and is in a format of a news event, don't go running from your home thinking that zombies are taking over Portland. Yeah, let's just enjoy The Horror of Walker's Point.
2: Shush.

0: your next vignette of delightfully murderous mayhem and suspense is entitled The Horror of Walker Point by Anthony S. Marino. It is a dark tale of deceit.
1: Jimmy?
2: Bill?
1: Yeah.
2: Yeah, we have a problem.
1: Did you get that noise?
2: Yeah, we picked it up here in the
3: What is it?
1: Do you know what it is?
2: No idea. It's definitely somewhere outside the building, but I don't know what it is.
1: Okay, well, oh gosh, there's some sirens and everything. Well, no, it'll go away, it'll go away. Just hold on. Okay, well, hey, Jim?
2: Yeah.
1: Can we just pick it up at the beginning?
2: Yep, let's pick it up.
1: Cue up the music and we'll just pick it up again. Okay.

0: Hate, betrayal, revenge, and let us not forget, delicious horror. Join me now, dear listener, as we explore the lives of two young lovers.
1: What now?
2: Sorry for the interruption.
1: What?
2: Well, this is pretty serious. We have to hold production for a bit.
1: What are you talking about? What's going on? We gotta get this down.
2: We have a situation.
1: Yeah, but we're live here, Jimmy. Ladies and gentlemen, I do apologize for this interruption. I'm not sure what's going on, but...
2: I've got the mayor of Portland in the booth with me. She knows we're live and we're broadcasting right now. She said something about an accident and she needs to make an emergency announcement now.
1: Right. Okay.
2: Some other people with her, one in uniform, they say it's an emergency. Sorry, that's all I know.
1: Okay, all right, guys, we're just going to hold... No, we'll just hold... sorry, ladies and gentlemen. Again, I do apologize for the interruption in our regular programming, but it appears as if there is some kind of breaking news, and the mayor needs to make a special announcement. Okay, Jimmy, bring her in. One moment, please, folks. Pleasure to meet you, Mayor. Bill DeVries.
3: Mr. DeVries.
1: That's DeVries, Ms. Mayor.
3: Shut up, you sorry. Guys. Mr. DeFritz.
1: Close enough.
4: Will you guys shut up? What's going
3: on? Forgive me for the interruption of your radio show. But something has come up down in the harbor by DeMillo's, and I need to make an emergency announcement to the general public. Yours was the closest radio station broadcasting live at the moment. May I proceed?
1: Yes. Ladies and gentlemen, if I may, the mayor of Portland, Mayor Stark.
3: Good evening, citizens of the greater Portland area. I come to you tonight with a pressing emergency announcement. It seems that there has been a maritime accident in Portland Harbor of very serious and potentially dangerous consequences.
4: That's what the explosion was all about.
3: The accident involved a naval barge and a trawler out of Casco Bay. We are now...
5: I'll take it from here, Mayor.
6: This is Rachel Breyer, Assistant Press Secretary to the President of the United States. With me is Colonel Dixville of the U.S. Army and Dr. Nigel Whitaker, Special Liaison in charge of biological research for the National Security Agency. As Mayor Stark has previously stated, there has indeed been an accident in Portland Harbor.
3: Oh my goodness, you can see it all from the window.
1: What?
7: Oh my God.
1: What? Look at that! Yeah, oh my God!
8: I'm out of here. I'm gonna call.
1: Yeah. Okay, you guys. We're scheduled tomorrow.
6: Excuse me.
1: Yeah, I understand. No, just okay, guys.
3: See ya.
1: Yeah, tomorrow. I'll call at 10 o'clock. 10 o'clock rehearsal.
9: Somebody from the president.
1: Yeah. I know. I understand. Go ahead. Yeah.
9: Yeah, we will.
1: They're just going off to their families. Sorry, Miss Breyer. Carry on.
6: At 8:23 p.m. Eastern Standard Time, the U.S. naval vessel Victory was involved in a collision with the trawler Mary Ellen out of Casco Bay. The collision was caused by lack of visibility in the harbor and pilot error on the part of the Mary Ellen. She evidently was attempting to come into the harbor under visual navigation, not with the assistance of radar and sonar. The collision between the two vessels resulted in a massive explosion. Both the Mary Ellen and the Victory have sunk in Portland Harbor. All hands aboard both vessels were lost.
1: Oh my God.
6: No survivors. Attempts are being made to recover the bodies of the sailors as we speak, and the Coast Guard is on scene. From our vantage point, we can monitor the recovery operation.
3: Yes, I can see the Coast Guard now, going through the debris.
1: Oh, yeah.
6: In the wake of the collision, it has come to the attention of the U.S. military and the White House that the naval vessel Victory was carrying a number of metal canisters containing potentially lethal biological experiments.
1: What?
6: These canisters were not listed on the Victory's cargo manifest. Unfortunately, the canisters are the focus of our concern and the reason for this emergency announcement. That being said, here is Dr. Simon Whitaker of the NSA to explain this grave situation in more detail and to also advise the residents of Portland.
7: Right. My name is Dr. Simon Whitaker. I am, or shall I say was, the lead researcher in a special program sponsored by the NSA called Phase 2 MK Ultra. It, simply put,

0: The purpose and mission of Phase 2 MK Ultra was to discover a way in which to manipulate the secrets of the recently discovered DNA gene code and to reconstruct newly and artificially evolved strands of DNA.
1: Excuse me, Doctor. You're not talking about cloning sheep or plants, are you?
0: No. This new DNA could be injected into a subject where it would automatically begin to rewrite the existing genetic structure with the newer structure supplied by us, much like a computer software upgrade, hence Phase 2 MK Ultra. These new altered genetic codes would, in theory, rewrite a person's personality, brain function, or physical attributes.
1: Well, you mean you could do all this stuff just by moving a few strands of DNA around?
0: Actually, yes. We could make a person act differently, increase intelligence, change their appearance, and yes, I will publicly admit, control their minds. The subjects were unknowingly given large doses of the drug. Unfortunately, we also failed with Phase 2 MK Ultra in our objective to achieve any level of beneficial genetic manipulation. And these failures were simply horrifying. We created atrocities that will be forever etched into my nightmares.
2: And the government knew what you were up to?
0: No, not at all. We attempted nature's work, but only succeeded in creating a strain of mutant viruses that seemed to be immortal as well as horrifyingly lethal.
1: Immortal?
0: What? Extreme heat only made it reproduce faster. Frigid cold made it stronger, and there was no known antidote that could kill it. It can only be contained by one thing and one thing alone. High pressure. The pressurized metal canisters aboard the Victory contain all of the remaining strains of Phase 2 MK Ultra. Any exposure to these canisters by the general public, especially if they're damaged and leaking, will have devastating consequences.
1: Oh my God.
3: Bill, sorry. The phones are going crazy. Everybody wants to know what's going on and what to do. Channel 6 and 8 are here, too.
1: What? Hang on, Jimmy. Just keep the press out for now.
3: Okay.
1: Doctor, everyone that's listening must be panicking. What will exposure to this MK Ultra do if someone comes in contact with it?
0: Exposure to Phase 2 MK Ultra will result in the subject's genetic code being totally rewritten at an astonishingly rapid rate. Depending on the lot number which is printed on each canister, it's hard to guess really, but overall, the subject will experience a series of physical changes which in theory would normally take thousands of years to accomplish. Exposure to the virus accelerates this process to an unbelievable rate of less than 3 minutes.
1: 3 minutes?
0: Yeah, the human body, of course, can't possibly handle this rapid chain of events.
1: What kind of chain of events are you really talking about, Doctor?
0: Nightmarish. Limbs will begin to grow abnormally. Faces will mutate into ghoulish deformity. Chest cavities will expand like a balloon and possibly burst while the subject is still conscious. Sanity will be lost. Any resemblance to a normal human being will be unrecognizable. What you will see will be a vision from hell itself.
2: Oh my goodness! What have you done?
0: There's one more thing.
2: What's that, Dr. Whittaker?
0: Human experiments rendered each subject cannibalistic.
1: Oh,
2: what?
1: Are you kidding?
2: Gave this to people?
0: Yes. To patients from a sanatorium in Boston. It was given to people that had no relatives. Patients that were essentially invisible and cast off by society. God forgive us.
2: And they became cannibalistic?
0: Yes. After mutating, they simply ate each other.
1: Oh, no.
2: You've created zombies. That's it. That's what you've done. You've managed to create real zombies, like in a bad B-movie.
0: That, unfortunately, would be a correct analogy.
2: And you brought this to my city? And now this stuff's floating around my harbor?
0: Yes, but I...
2: And if those canisters are opened, the citizens of Portland will mutate into horrifying, dead, yet living... cannibals?
0: Yes. Exposure to the virus, or from a wound or bite from one that has been mutated, will be, in short, a 3-minute death sentence. But
2: and what do you propose we do now, Doctor?
4: That's quite enough, people. Let's keep our wits about us, shall we? The army's on it. If we panic, the city panics. This is Colonel Dixville of the U.S. Army. Citizens are advised to stay indoors. Lock all possible entrances and exits. If you have the materials, tape and seal all possible areas that may allow airflow into your premises. Army Special Forces landed earlier at the Portland Jetport and are on the scene now. There is no cause for panic.
5: I can see the helicopters over the harbor now. Wow, they have their searchlights on.
4: They are attempting to recover the canisters. Citizens, be advised that these canisters are the property of the U.S. government and are not to be touched by anyone except local or government experts. If you come across a canister, call the Portland Police Department. They will work in conjunction with the Army and Hazmat to expedite the recovery of the canisters.
3: Bill?
1: What do you got, Jimmy?
3: I've got Keith Longhall of Maine Public Radio on the line.
1: What?
3: He said he was down in the old port doing a story from Maine Things Considered. He went to call in his piece from Brian Baru when he heard about the accident. Then he noticed a guy at the bar holding one of those canisters.
1: What?
3: He was showing it off to his buddies.
1: Pass him through.
3: Okay.
1: Keith? Keith, can you hear me, Keith?
6: Bill?
1: Yeah.
6: Hi, Keith Longhall, Maine Public Radio.
1: Hi, Keith.
6: I'm down here at Brian Baru's. I was calling in my story to the station when I heard about the accident in the harbor. My director said that your live show was interrupted so an emergency broadcast could be issued.
1: Yeah, that's right, Keith.
6: Well, as I was talking to my director, I looked across the bar, and there's this fisherman sitting at the bar, holding one of the canisters from the accident.
1: Oh, my God.
6: And he's showing it off to his drinking buddies. You know, he's tossing it up in the air and
1: what?
6: Banging it on the bar. But let me see if I can get him to talk with me on the air. Talk about stumbling into a story.
1: Yeah.
6: Well, hold on, Bill.
1: Okay.
6: Excuse me, sir.
7: Yeah.
6: I'm Keith Longhall of Maine Public Radio. I was wondering if you might have a moment to talk with our Maine listeners about that canister you found. You know, sir, the authorities are desperately looking for these canisters. They're considered extremely dangerous. May I ask your name?
7: My name's Joe Foy. I'm Lobsterman down here. I found this thing floating by one of my skiffs. Brought it down here to show the boys. Told my wife about it. Said she'd heard about these things on the wireless. Say she was listening in on some radio show, and the mayor came on spouting about some accident. Don't know why she listens to that radio so much. Just a bunch of liberals being happy.
6: Mr. Foy, you're supposed to turn the canister over to the Portland police.
7: Oh, don't get your hackles up, boy. I'll turn her in by and by.
4: Oh, for God's sake, tell him not to drop that blasted thing.
6: Mr. Foy, the police are on their way. Please be careful with that.
7: All righty. Hey, I wonder what these blue lights do.
4: Well, don't press the blue lights.
6: I'm sorry, what did you say? My phone's on the fridge.
0: Don't.
6: Press the blue lights.
0: No, don't press the blue lights.
6: The blue
8: do
6: light.
8: Not no. press the blue lights.
4: Do
8: light.
4: Not.
0: No, don't press the blue lights.
7: Don't press the blue lights.
0: Light. No.
7: Here we go.
0: Oh, my God. No, Keith, tell him.
1: No.
0: What?
7: Keith.
0: No, Keith, get it. Keith, get away.
6: I'm backing away from the smoke. The others are surrounded by the mist.
1: Shh, he can't hear us.
6: The man that opened it, Mr. Foy, is doubled over. And, God, his face is turning it.
1: Oh, my God.
6: The other people around the bar are mutating. They look like demons. It's horrible. One of them just started eating. Oh,
8: no.
6: They see me. No.
1: Keith, get out of there. Keith, can you hear me?
6: Get away.
1: Get out of the bar.
6: Cut my neck. Cut my leg. It's my bread and butter. No!
1: Oh, my God. Keith? Keith, are you there? What? Oh, my God. Ladies and gentlemen, it appears as if Keith Longhall of Maine Public Radio has just been eaten by zombies.
4: Ladies and gentlemen, we have an exposure at Brian Baru's on Center Street in the Old Port. If anyone is within a 1,000-foot radius of the pub, evacuate your apartments and proceed to the top of Munjoy Hill immediately. St. Lawrence and the fire station will be able to accommodate a number of you. Access to the eastern promenade will not be available. Army is encamped there and will be providing supplies and instructions to ensure your safety.
0: Oh, my God. It's begun. the beginning of the end.
2: What? Move over, Cameron. Out of the way.
0: I'm sorry. I have something rather important I have to do. God forgive me, for I've unleashed the beast upon this world. I'm damned for what I've done. Please. I really must.
5: Where's
2: Doctor, move over, Actor Boy. This is Dr. Duffy. It appears as if Dr. Whitaker has fled from the studio with pressing business to...
8: He's gotta go.
2: Oh! Doctor!
9: He shot himself.
2: This is Deborah Duffy again. Dr. Whitaker has just shot himself. I repeat, Dr. Whitaker has just shot himself.
4: Got it. No, I repeat, shoot to kill. Shoot to kill. I'll be on site in 5. Blue Eagle 1 out. All right, listen up, people. This radio station has officially become a military communications outpost.
1: What?
4: We are in a state of martial law, and the army is in control of the city. I have been called to man operations at the observatory on Munjoy Hill. Dufresne?
1: What, yeah?
4: You're the point person until a replacement arrives to take over. You got it?
1: What? Me? I'm an actor. I was supposed to be doing my radio show.
4: Shut up, Dufresne. So you're an actor. Big deal. An actor ran this country for 8 years. You think you can step up to the plate? Yes or no? Time's running out.
1: Well,
4: get a spine, man. Yes or no?
1: Well, yeah, yes, I guess.
4: Done. I'm on my way to Munjoy Hill. The exposure from Brian Beruse is spread up there. You stay here and report to the citizens of Portland. Let the TV station broadcast a live feed from here, and you handle a radio end of things.
1: Okay.
4: We want as many people to see and hear what's going on concerning this outbreak.
1: Right.
4: Like it or not, you're about to be famous, kid.
1: Great. Well, this is not what I really had in mind. I was hoping for another cartoon series.
4: Oh, focus, Dufresne.
1: Okay, yeah.
4: I'll be phoning in reports in the field. Keep a specific line open just for me. You got it?
1: Okay, got it.
3: Bill?
1: Yeah, Jimmy?
3: I got a call from a guy trapped in his car on Congress Street.
1: What?
3: He says the place is crawling with zombies.
1: Okay, put him through.
2: Get a camera on that window, Harry. See if you can get some film on that.
10: You got it, boss.
3: Bill?
1: Yeah?
3: I just called Portland Fire and Rescue. They're on the way.
1: Uh-huh.
3: The captain said they'll try to hose them off his vehicle.
1: Okay. Caller, are you there?
11: Hello? Is anyone there?
1: Yes, I'm here, sir. Where are you?
11: I'm in a black SUV on Congress Street. I'm right outside the subway. They're all around me.
1: Okay, just try to stay calm, sir. We've called the Portland Fire and Rescue. I can see their lights coming from the western end of Congress Street up by the main College of Art. Do you see them?
11: Yeah, I see them. Please hurry.
1: They're right behind you, sir. Oh, no. No, but... God, the firemen have stopped. They don't see the mutants behind them. Turn around! Turn around! Oh, my God, they've taken over the fire truck. They're dragging the men off of this.
11: Pull him out of my... My eyes! They take it from me! I can't!
1: What?
12: Schooner Bay suits. Made in Maine.
1: What's going on?
12: Made to last.
1: Jimmy!
12: Affordable price.
1: Jimmy!
12: Schooner Bay suits will make any man of...
1: Jimmy, what are you doing? Take this off!
12: Stand out in a crowd.
1: Jimmy,
12: gentlemen.
1: Jimmy, what the hell? You turn the commercial off, for God's sake! Get them...
12: Suit by Schooner Bay.
1: Oh, my God.
12: With stores located in Bangor...
1: Jimmy! Turn the commercial off!
12: Schooner...
3: Shoot. Sorry, Bill. I hit the wrong button. I got confused. Things are getting really...
1: Yeah, okay, Jimmy. Don't worry. It's all right. Shush. Okay, this is Bill DeFreeze reporting live from 2 Monument Square in Portland, Maine. For those of you just tuning in, we have just witnessed the tragic consumption of several members of the Portland Fire Department by mutant zombies as they attempted to rescue a caller trapped in his automobile on Congress Street. We are in the middle of a biological nightmare created as a result of a maritime accident in Portland Harbor. Please be advised that exposure to this deadly mutating virus can and will transform anyone into mutating cannibalistic zombies, which are now roaming the streets of the city, reportedly in packs. These packs appear to be growing larger by the minute. Now, from our studios, we can see small fires burning throughout the city.
3: Bill?
1: Yeah, Jimmy?
3: I've got Colonel Dixville on line 1.
1: Oh, okay, patch him through.
3: Okay.
1: Colonel, are you there? It's Bill DeFreeze.
13: I know it's you, DeFreeze. I called you, for God's sake.
1: Right, okay.
13: Listen up.
1: Uh-huh.
13: We recovered 8 of the 15 canisters. We found 6 open and 1 is still missing.
1: What?
13: These zombies are taking over the city. The only way to kill them is with a clean headshot. That's it.
1: Right.
13: I got several platoons roaming the city with instructions to shoot to kill. Several of our men have been exposed.
1: Oh,
13: I just
1: my
13: had
1: God.
13: To kill my lieutenant.
1: What?
13: Knew him for 10 years. I mean, this is bad. Real bad kid.
1: What should we do, Colonel?
13: Pray, son. Blue Eagle up.
3: Bill.
1: Yeah, Jimmy.
3: I've got Kyle Cavanaugh from Channel 8 reporting from the field.
1: Right.
3: He says he went up to Main Med for a story after Dr. Whitaker shot himself.
8: Mm-hmm. Well, that's because he got out of here.
3: He's up there now at the hospital reporting from a news van. You want his audio?
1: Yeah.
8: No,
3: okay, he's broadcasting video and audio live.
1: Okay, thanks, Jimmy. Okay. Kyle? Kyle Cavanaugh?
9: Are we on? Yeah. Just let it roll, will you please? This is Kyle Cavanaugh reporting live from Maine Medical Center. I've just spoken with Sergeant Powell of the Portland Police. He has informed me that the zombies have taken over Maine Med. The police seem to think that the creatures were attracted to the morgue and to the blood bank. We can see some hospital staff that are stranded on the roof. The zombies appear to be moving floor to floor in a feeding frenzy. People are being driven upward toward the roof in an attempt to escape. A helicopter is reportedly on the way to airlift the survivors from the roof. Wait a minute. Here comes one now. They better hurry because it looks like the zombies are on the last floor of the hospital, almost to the roof.
1: How many are on the roof, Kyle?
9: I see 7. Okay, the chopper is closing in, and great, it's on the roof. 3, 4, 5, 6. 6 are in the chopper. Hold on. Oh, the pilot is waving off the last person, a young nurse. She's pleading with the pilot to let her on. Oh, no. A zombie has just broken through the roof door. He's lumbering towards the nurse. Oh, my God. The pilot's going to leave her. He's trying to take off. The woman is grabbed onto the landing rung of the helicopter. The zombie has her by the leg.
1: Oh, my God.
9: It's still climbing, but now it's leaning dangerously to its side. Oh, no. One of the rotors has caught a power line. Oh, dear God. The helicopter is crashing. It's crashing on the roof. God, have mercy. The helicopter has burst into flames. Oh, the inhumanity of it all. It's sliding down the face of the hospital. This is the worst sight this reporter has ever witnessed.
1: Are there any survivors, Kyle?
9: No, I see none. Just the charred remains of the bodies. Wait a minute. Something's moving in the flames. Good. Oh, good Lord. The zombie. The zombie. It's still alive.
1: What?
9: What the?
1: Kyle, what was that thumb?
9: I don't know. Hold on. I'm moving to the back of the van. No. They're all around the van. We're surrounded.
1: Kyle, can you drive away?
9: No. Please, oh, my God. Oh,
1: Kyle,
9: my hand. My hand. Oh, my stomach. Oh, my God.
1: Kyle? Ladies and gentlemen, it appears as if we've lost Kyle Cavanaugh to the growing swarm of zombies that are attacking the city.
3: Bill.
1: Yeah?
3: All the TV stations are down.
1: What?
3: We're it.
1: Folks, I've just been informed that all the television feeds have been lost. It seems that we are the only means of communication with the outside world. Stay tuned to your radio, MPR 90.1 FM. I'm afraid I don't know the other call letters and frequencies. Mayor Stark.
10: Yes.
1: Could you come up here? Do you have any words of encouragement for the people of Portland, for those that may be left among the living?
10: I'm very confused. I'm not sure what to do.
1: Mayor, are you all right? You seem a little peaked.
10: I just want to lay down. What? Yes. May I lay down, Willie? I really don't.
1: Come here.
10: I want to lay down, Willie.
1: Mayor, it's Bill. Please don't call me Willie. Jimmy, I'm sending the mayor to the booth. Could you just look after her? I don't think she's with us anymore. Just get her a glass of water or something. And I'm sorry, ladies and gentlemen. I don't think the mayor has any advice for us.
3: Bill.
1: Yes, Jimmy.
3: Hit line one. It's for Ms. Breyer.
1: Oh, right. Just a second. It's for you, Ms. Breyer. If you want to come up to the microphone. Hello?
14: This is White House Secret Service. Put Breyer on the line.
1: Yeah.
15: Breyer here.
14: This is Reynolds, Secret Service. The bird flies against the wind.
15: But the wind is strong.
14: A shadow falls.
15: As shadows tend to do at high noon.
14: You're clear. Security confirmed. Prior, the president's been evacuated from his Kennebunkport state, and I don't have to reiterate the situation to you. It's critical.
15: Understood.
14: The president's at an unknown location at the moment.
15: Unknown?
14: Actually, we're not sure where he is. He kind of, hightailed it out of town, I guess.
1: Oh, my God.
15: Hightailed it out of town? You're kidding. You mean to tell me that the President of the United States is missing? Hiding? And the Secret Service has no idea where he is?
14: Affirmative. Rattles out.
5: Oh, no! Look out the window! Oh, the old port is on fire! Oh, my God, Starbucks is just a smoking pit! And the observatory up on the hill is in flames! Deborah, come here. Deborah, look at this.
16: Dr. Whitaker was right. A vision of hell. They're coming this way, aren't they?
1: Sure looks like it. Okay, if there's anyone that can hear my voice, please call us here at the station. Is there anyone out there? Please, just call us now. Anyone.
3: Most of the phones are out, Bill. It doesn't look like there's a lot of us left. We may be the only survivors because of our location.
1: What?
3: Line one is hot.
1: Okay, hello?
13: DeVries, it's Dixville. Uh-huh. We've moved from Mungoy Hill up to the hospital. Darren Oaks is locked. German Street is turned into a bloodbath. They surrounded us. They're going left because of a few men in my platoon. DeVries, burn the city. Stay back. Stay back, you piece of...
1: Colonel!
13: Get away! Get away from me! My leg, DeVries! Sweet mother!
1: Colonel! Colonel! What's going on? Colonel? Hello? Who is this?
13: DeVries, I'm coming for you.
1: Tell me who you are.
13: Me, Kyle Kavanaugh. I know where you are, DeVries.
1: Kyle Kavanaugh, I thought you were dead. We all heard you die live on the air.
13: I am dead, Willie. But I'm alive also. Both alive and dead. Let me really say if I speak glorious. You don't say that, Willie DeVries.
1: No, I don't. And stop calling me Willie. God, I hate that. Is there anyone out there? Anyone? Please?
16: Bill!
1: Huh?
16: Look out the window. What? We're surrounded. They're all along Congress Street and they filled up Monument Square.
1: Oh my God.
16: Look, some have torches. Oh no, that's Kavanaugh.
1: What?
16: He's being driven up Congress Street in an army jeep. He's holding Colonel Dixville's head under his arm.
1: No.
16: Oh, now that's disgusting. He's scooping out the Colonel's brains from the top of his skull and...
15: God, no.
16: Eating them. He's looking right at me. Eating and smiling.
15: God.
16: Bill, I'm scared.
1: Okay, we're all scared, Ted. Just get away from the window. Okay, now everybody think. We need to think. Jimmy,
3: yeah.
1: Jimmy, are the doors locked?
3: Yeah.
1: Okay. Briar, you have a gun, right?
15: I have a 9mm on me.
1: Good. Okay, where's the gun that Whitaker used to kill himself with?
3: I've got it, Bill.
1: You do? Okay. Where's the mayor?
3: She's on the couch in the hall, by the elevators.
1: Okay, good. It looks like Kavanaugh is the leader for some reason. Maybe if we kill him, they'll have no one to follow and take directions from.
15: Right.
1: Maybe they'll move on and leave us alone.
15: Right.
3: I don't know, Bill. We may be the only ones left. I mean, we may be their dessert. You know what I mean.
1: Okay, positive thinking, Jimmy, please.
15: I was a marksman at the academy. Maybe I can take him out with a clean headshot.
1: Yeah.
15: A 9mm isn't the most accurate gun at a distance, though. Maybe I can get lucky.
1: Okay, it's worth a try. Do it, Briar.
15: You got it.
1: Okay, shoot him.
16: high, I can't get a clean shot off.
17: They're in.
1: What?
17: Oh, no. They're in the building.
1: Okay, Jimmy, just go push the emergency buttons on the elevators.
17: Okay.
1: That'll slow them down a little. And get the mayor while you're at it.
17: Right.
16: I'll go down the hall. See if I can get a couple more shots off on Capitol.
1: Okay, good.
17: Whoa, what the?
1: I smell smoke. Oh my God, they started the building on fire. They're trying to burn us out.
17: Bill, the mayor won't get off the couch.
1: What?
17: I told her the zombies are coming, but she didn't hear me. She just looked right through me.
1: What?
17: Oh my God, they've got her. They've got the mayor. I can see from the safe

0: class. They're dragging her down the stairwell.
1: Oh, my God. Oh my God.
0: What's that awful smell?
2: I think it's burning flesh.
1: Oh. The fire isn't stopping the zombies. Okay, the three floors below us. Oh, God. What was that? Was that Briar?
0: They've got her.
1: What?
0: They've got Briar.
1: Come on.
0: Briar! Dangling out the window.
1: What?
0: No, no, stop! Let her go.
3: Kavanaugh's got her.
1: What?
3: Oh, he's just plunged his hand into Briar's chest. He's pulling something. It's her heart.
1: Oh.
3: He's got her heart, and he's eating it.
0: He's in.
1: What?
0: Kavanaugh just came in the building.
3: What? Oh.
0: One of the elevators is on the way up.
1: Okay, Kavanaugh. This is Kavanaugh. Okay, everybody get ready. No. This is gonna be it.
0: They're in the studio.
1: Use your gun, Jimmy. Henshaw, remember?
0: It's no use. They keep coming.
1: Stay away from me. Oh, my God. You have the missing canister. How would you...
4: Temple, I hold the power of immortality and evolution. For as of this moment, I am the chosen one. Science has elevated me to a god, Dufresne. Don't you see? Don't you see, Dufresne? I've come to take you home to where the soul never dies, yet never lives. I am your new creator, Dufresne. All will bow to me and me alone, for I am the angel of life and the angel of death, Dufresne. I have come to take you home, my child.
1: No, please. No, no, please. Stay away from me.
4: Come, child.
1: Stay away from me.
4: Now is the time.
1: No. No. No.

0: Oh, yes, that was Bill DeFreeze. Thank you, Bill. The Horror of Walker Point. So there you have it. Zombies are not actually taking over Portland, though. No, we're just zapping out terrifying tunes here from WMPG, W281 AC Gorham, Portland, 90.9, 104.1 FM on your radio dial, WMPG.org. 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That's my public service announcement for the evening. And quick look at the weather on this very, very mild All Hallows Eve, must say. Tonight is absolutely gorgeous. In the 30s, may get freezing tonight, but clear, crisp, wonderful weather, and sunny tomorrow on El Dia de Muerto, Day of the Dead. Going to be nice, upper 40s, clear overnight, a bit cooler in the 20s, sunny again on Sunday, and then cool, crisp into Monday, and doesn't have a lot of precipitation in the forecast, just some crisp autumn weather. And we're going to live it up here, enjoying the terrifying tales on the Radio Drama Revival Halloween special. It is now crested 10 o'clock, which means we can play stuff that the FCC would rather us not play. And we're going to be starting with a piece of My Own Dark Passenger. Now, this is not for the squeamish. If you've got kids around, should they be in bed already? Well, it's not going to actually be any more bloody than the video games they're playing. So I hope you enjoy Dark Passenger. This was recorded locally on scene in an old house in Old Orchard Beach, and I think you'll enjoy this awful, devastatingly dark tale. Enjoy Dark Passenger. Dark Passenger.
1: It was a long time since I'd driven down the road to that dark house. But as the leaves changed that year, something called me back. A certain way the wind moved, the way the moon bore down on me on cloudless nights, the way the chill bit through a little deeper. It was nearly impossible to begin the journey, but as soon as it did, it all unfolded rapidly.
2: Jesus, Matt, slow down.
3: Look, I got it, okay? Just these wipers.
2: Sure it's not your driving?
3: Screw you.
2: I bet you'd like to. You really know where we're going?
3: Of course I do. The turn is... It's one of these rows to the left here. It's coming up.
2: I have no idea how you thought they had a part of this.
3: You can go hang out with all your stoner friends and get groovy some other time. It's my last chance to see the house before it gets sold.
2: By the sounds of it, it'll be good riddance. Did you say the thing's crumbling down?
3: No. It's a little beaten up, yeah, but it's got a lot of history. It's right on the ocean.
2: Great. Think we can do a little bit of fishing?
3: Yeah, sure, man. You can catch stripers right off the rock.
2: Stripers? Sounds like a party! Forgive me while I indulge in a little bit of what I'm missing. Fresh, local, organic. Matt, what the hell?
3: It's a turn.
2: You spilled my stuff all over the place. I shall, in my own peculiar way.
1: Two elements were colliding with one another, just as they had the last time I was on the road to this place. Something alive and free, and something darker. I didn't let on to the dark side, but I knew it was there, just outside my vision.
3: Isn't that funny?
2: What?
3: This is where that kid got his eyes gouged out last year.
2: Screw you, man.
3: Oh, no, I'm serious. See that rot? There's still black paint from where his car hit it. I guess they hosed it off, scrubbed it, the whole deal. Couldn't get it off.
2: Man, shut up!
3: That's the lake where you almost drowned. That's where the truck pulled up.
2: Dude!
3: Right, yeah. Well, it's just funny, isn't it? Think of anything out here.
1: The last miles were always the longest, through the twisting turns of the Black's Woods and onto a lonely stretch of Route 1. The rain dissipated on the way, replaced by a palpable fog. By the time we reached the farmhouse, it was thick enough to slice.
2: You know, it was sunny down in Portland.
3: And it will be here tomorrow. It just gets foggy sometimes.
2: Sure.
3: You want to quit the BS, man? It's going to be a great weekend.
2: If you say so. At least I've got plenty of herb.
4: See, that's what I'm talking about. Can't get any closer than this.
3: I guess not.
4: Now, over there, okay? See that field? Well, maybe not. But this was an active farmhouse for a lot of years, and that was before my great-grandfather bought it.
2: I thought you said it had been in the family forever.
4: Well, no, I mean, a long time, not forever. It was kind of weird, actually.
2: How's that?
4: Well, the family that lived here before, it sold it for quite a deal. I'll tell you the rest later. What? This door has never been locked.
2: I thought you had the key.
4: Well, not for this door. I didn't even think this one had a lock.
2: Or maybe you just don't remember it.
4: For Christ's sake.
2: Hold on, I'll get it. Look, I can just break this window.
4: Hey, David, no, come on.
2: What, you want to camp outside then?
4: Well, we can probably get in through the back door.
2: Fine. So about this house, is that another one of your spooky stories?
4: No, even worse. It's true. The mother, she went mad. No one knows why she did it, but they found the husband with an axe in his head. The children tied to a stone in the water.
2: Jesus, what is it with you people down here?
4: We found her hanging from that apple tree.
2: Over there?
4: Yeah, she was blowing in the wind when they found her.
2: Okay, I get it.
4: As a child, I swore I could sometimes see her swinging there. Hear the apple tree creaking.
2: Matt.
4: And the children screaming with the waves crashed on the rocks.
2: Dude, you're a freak. Where's the stupid door?
4: Right around the corner here. Hey, this is the barn where they found the husband, by the way.
2: Give it up, man. Huh. Any other bright ideas?
4: Well, no, I guess we'll just try one of the windows.
2: There's a brick right here. I don't know what you mean by try.
4: No, come on. This isn't my house, man. Sure, we can get one of the ones out front unlocked.
2: This is not my idea of a fun night.
4: I'm so lucky I'm walking.
3: Hey,
4: what?
3: This window's busted out.
4: Oh. To the basement?
3: Unless you freaks built the pantry underground.
4: No.
3: Well, let's check it out.
4: I'm not going down there.
2: Fine then. Hand me the flashlight.
4: From what I can remember, there's a stairway that leads to a trap door, and from there you can get in and come around to the front if you want.
2: Sounds easy enough.
4: Yeah, but...
2: But what?
4: Listen, you sure you want to do this?
2: Of course I do. I ain't scared.
5: God, no one's been down here in years, have they?
4: Not that I can remember.
5: I can tell. I've got rats bigger than my dog down here, man. And I've never seen spiders this size. Wait, what's that? Holy crap. It looks like there's something in the corner, maybe? Some kind of den here? Let me get a better look.
4: David!
5: Yeah, it's really weird. Like, there's all kinds of rat skulls on it. Is that blood? Oh no, something's moving! It's coming for me! Ah!
4: David! Screw you, man.
5: You've been doing it to me all night. Now, where's the stairwell?

0: that's not even funny. I'm not gonna turn around. Not gonna turn around. You do not exist. Do not exist.
1: Matt, what's up with you, man? I thought you were gonna meet me up front.
0: I thought I heard something.
1: What was it?
0: Nothing.
2: As I stood at the door, both excitement and apprehension flooded through me. Many years had passed, and I had no idea what to expect, good or evil. The door hummed with energy as I stood before it, nearly springing backwards on its rusty hinges to welcome my presence again.
3: Here we are.
1: And what a dump it is. I thought you told me this place had power.
3: It does.
1: Not right now, it doesn't.
3: That's strange. I don't know, maybe the bulbs burn out.
1: I tried all of them.
3: Oh.
2: It felt like no time had passed at all. The same creaking floorboards, the same rustic walls, the blackened wood stove, the antique rocking chairs, the player piano. Hardly anything had changed. The house was older, yes, decaying, but its character was unchanged. As I finished surveying the house, there was just one thing that I didn't expect.
1: What the hell's this?
4: Who's she? She's pretty good looking, huh?
1: Ew! That's probably my great-grandmother.
4: Look, it says right here. Lady Sarah Polk. Polk, what kind of name is that?
1: Her name.
4: Huh?
1: You know, the lady who...
4: Oh. Jeez, what's it doing on the wall then?
1: I don't know. I've never seen it before.
4: What do you mean? It must have been here for a long time.
1: I don't remember it. It's not even got any dust.
4: Huh. Well, how about that?
1: Come on, let's go. It's giving me the creeps.
5: Lady Polka, Lady
1: David!
5: Polka.
4: Who's got who scared now?
2: Despite it being out of place, the portrait drew me closer. If only I could touch it.
4: Polka, Lady... Matt! Don't touch it! What the hell? Matt, are you okay? What the hell, dude? And what the... How the hell did that get the lights on?
1: I don't know.
4: An electrical short. The thing was grounding out. You completed the circuit, right?
1: Sure.
4: I'm gonna go get my stuff.
1: Sure.
4: I'm just gonna get my stuff and head to bed, okay? And I'm keeping the goddamn flashlight.
2: The energy had returned. I knew that I was meant to be here, that it was right being here, that somehow there was something about this house that needed me as much as I needed it. And though the reason was yet unclear, I had a feeling that I'd find out soon enough.
3: So, you got your pick of any of these rooms down this hall, and they're all bedrooms. And that door down there leads to the attic, but there's a pretty nice one over here.
4: How about this one?
3: No, I wouldn't.
4: It's got a nice view of the ocean, nice big bed, maybe even its own bathroom.
3: You know, I just mean, David, I wouldn't...
4: What?
3: I always had nightmares in that room.
4: You were a kid, dude.
3: No, really, really bad nightmares. It was... Like, it was... her room.
4: Can it, man? I'm sick of you trying to spook me.
3: Suit yourself. I'll be at the end of the hall.
4: See you in the morning. If you...

0: David? David!
1: Damn it.
0: David? David, are you okay? David. Hey, David. Did you fall or something? I heard a crash.
2: Oh, Jesus. Oh, God. Okay. Okay. David? David! Oh, there's so much... Where the hell is he? What the hell is that?

0: someone be Mac the Knife?
1: David.
0: Come on. I was enjoying it.
1: What the hell, man? What was all that screaming all about? There's blood all over your room.
0: Hmm?
1: Well, at least I heard when I went in there, there was... Hey, not so fast, man.
0: I found the coolest thing I've got to show you. It's down in the basement.
1: David, you're covered in blood.
0: You won't believe it till you see it. Come on, it'll only take a second.
1: What's going on? What's wrong with you?
0: Nothing.
2: And then he grinned, a big, boyish, toothy grin, revealing that his teeth, too, were coated in fresh blood.
1: Boom! Ah! Ah! Hell.
0: I broke the key off.
1: What?
0: It shouldn't open.
1: What?
0: You're a pretty fast quarry, you know? Be proud of that. It makes it more exciting.
1: You're crazy, David. I don't believe this.
0: You don't have to.
1: Ah!

0: the attic. I know you're in here, Matt. Wherever you are, I can smell you. Come out, wherever you are. Now, you wouldn't be hiding in these old clothes, huh?
1: Smelling like mothballs?
2: Ah! You mongrel! You think you could get me with this little stick? No!
0: David, you all right?
3: Time stood still as my awareness reeled, still battling to believe that this was real, that this was happening. Then, thoughts tearing through the mind, a scrambled mess of what is happening, what has happened, and what could be, twirled around madly with the imminent need to survive, searching for the right way to act in that confused and unknown moment.
0: David? Did you bring some bad acid here or something? I'm gonna go call the cops. Maybe an ambulance? How's that? Huh? Oh, Christ, your forehead looks bad, man. Let me see if I can... Maybe I can get some of that glass out of there.
3: And as skin touched, the energy surged alive again.
0: Hold on, man. I can explain. No, I was just trying to help. Just get down here. Shut up! Shut the hell up!
3: A single dangling light bulb lit the musty basement, as dark and foul as it had ever been, full of the smell of damp and dying things, the rats, the terrible thing that must be buried down here, the thing that had its most power here in the dark place, where even I feared to go. Possibilities swam out amidst a mess of survival instincts, fear and madness, the cracked open window with the night air beyond it, and an axe lodged deep in a stump, rusted clear to its handle, but doubtless still with an edge. I scrambled towards the likeliest chance.
4: Oh.

0: Yay, we're home!
1: Yes, here we are.
0: Can we go play by the ocean?
1: You'll have to ask your mother.
2: We're not playing anywhere until we've had lunch.
0: Oh.
1: That's okay. We can play pirates later. And maybe go pick from the apple tree.
0: Can I go down to the basement again? That place is so cool.
1: Maybe later. We've got a lot of time here, guys. A whole lifetime to enjoy it.
3: It wasn't until the new one showed up that I realized why I had been called back. Why we had to do another sacrifice. Life was returning. The dark thing needed a hand to feed it lest it fade away forever. And I, flowing like I did through bodies, wood, and stone, was that hand. As trapped as it was, doing the only thing we had done for centuries, for the only reason we ever had. Survival.
1: That's funny.
2: What?
1: The door's open. I thought I'd locked it.
2: Really?
1: Forget it. Welcome to our new home, guys.
4: Dark Passenger was written, directed, and produced by Frederick Greenhalgh. You heard John Coons as the narrator, Christopher Ryling as David, Philip Hobby as Matt, Rowan Hoyt as the girl, Rob Hoyt as the father, Gabriel Whitman as the boy, and Stacey Ann Strang as the mother. This production was recorded on location in Old Orchard Beach, Maine, and featured live effects recorded in the field and supplemental effects from sounddogs.com and original music by Stu Mahan. 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
5: And a special shout out to Rob Hoyt. Not only did you hear him just at the end, the tail end of that, he was the father, and those were actually his kids. Luckily, they were not actually going to a house haunted by a malignant spirit that would hack you into bits. That would probably be kind of downer. But special thanks to Rob Hoyt for giving up the slot tonight. I've had lots of fun here. The Radio Drama Revival Halloween special. Obviously can't do it without a piece of airtime. So thank you, Rob. Hope all these Stay Rude listeners found that this has been rather enticing, fun thing to do. Happens once a year. Of course, it moves around because of Halloween. And, of course, Stay Rude will be back next week as we move into the month of November. But we are not quite done yet. Oh, no. The FCC hasn't quite tried to shut us down. So we're going to do one more. And this one is by a great friend of mine, one of my favorite audio producers out there right now. This is Scott Hickey. He does the series The Gristmill. And I have played a lot on the show, probably three times now, God of the Razor, which is just absolutely amazing, but I'm not going to do it again. We've heard it a couple times, and you can also find it on the RadioDramaRevival.com blog if you dig up the Halloween special from last year. So rather than replay God of the Razor, as much as I'm tempted to, we're going to go deeper into the archives, actually for a piece that's written by a huge friend of mine, Jeff Adams, I should say. He's another producer who I really respect his work. He's written a lot of stuff, Imagination X series, as well as Icebox Radio Theater. I happen to like his darker stuff, and this one fits the bill. This is one, again, in the spirit of haunted houses tales. Another one for you. This one is called The Estates by the Gristmill. Hope you enjoy.
6: Is it possible for an object, a book, a table, or a door, to store up evil like a charged-up battery? Who can say? But I suggest you take a closer look at the objects all around you. You may be surprised at what you see. Our next tale concerns a haunted house. As you well know, all haunted houses are old, decaying, and ugly. Or are they? You may think differently after you've heard about this.

My name is Peter Williams, and I'm sane. 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Completely, utterly, totally sane. But what's happening to me defies sanity itself. It's not me that's crazy. It's this place. I live in a very small town, having moved here from my wife, Wendy. She has a severe condition, a stress disorder, they call it. It got so bad when we were living in the city that moving was the only way we could stay together. So we packed up our life, and we came to this idyllic little town in the middle of a perfect little valley.

0: From your job, our home.
1: You took us away from that one-bedroom flea trap we've been thinking about leaving for years. And I brought work with me, remember? Telecommuting, the wave of the future.
0: You still need to drive back to the city 3 times a month.
1: Maybe less.
0: And it's a 4-hour drive.
1: Wendy, when we lived in the city, I was out of bed at 6 and on the bus by 7. Down here, I work when I want. Eat.
0: But...
1: Scone. Doctor's orders. What a perfect day, isn't it? Wendy?
0: What? I'm sorry.
1: Now, what's wrong?
0: Wrong? Why would anything be wrong?
1: The doctor said we had to be more open and open up lines of communication, remember? Now, tell me what it is.
0: You won't like it.
1: Let me be the judge of that.
0: Well, have you seen our backyard neighbors?
1: You mean on the other side of the big fence? No. Why?
0: It's just... Oh, this is silly. But no one ever seems to be over there.
1: So?
0: It's not right.
1: Oh, that's probably Roger. He said he'd call this morning.
0: Is that fence on our property or theirs?
1: Ours, I think. Hang on a second. Hello? Mm-hmm.
0: Such a big fence. You can barely see the house on the other side.
1: You knew I have to...
0: Hi. I want to see the house.
1: Yeah, that's fine, dear.
0: The house. The estates.
1: I know that, but there isn't much more they can do at this point, is there? No, that's not our department. That's marketing. Listen, I'm gonna come up there the day after tomorrow. Why don't we just... Wendy! Wendy, what happened?
2: I don't know where it came from.
1: What?
2: Look, my leg.
1: Oh, my God.
2: It was a cat, a huge, hideous cat by the fence.
1: We need to get that blood cleaned off and get something on it.
2: Peter, we have to leave.
1: What?
2: Sell the house, get out of here.
1: Now, Wendy...
2: Get out of here now!
1: Easy. It was just a cat. It just startled you.
2: Those houses. I'm afraid.
1: It has nothing to do with the houses. It was just a cat.
2: They're coming to get me. They're coming.
1: Who?
2: They.
1: I should have listened. I should have listened to my crazy wife right then and got out. But she had a long-time fear of cats, along with everything else. Maybe I'd gotten to the point where I'd believe anything except what she told me. Or maybe it was just those houses. They were so bland, so normal. They were big with no yards. Most of them still smelled of paint. They were so new. Well, tract houses, exactly, but with a certain sameness about them. A similarity of architecture that appeals to people with more money than imagination. The kind of people you might invite over for barbecue or ask to feed the dog when you're away on vacation. Nice, boring, safe people. Safe. I took Wendy inside and gave her one of those sedatives. But that evening, the incident with the cat was forgotten. And 2 days later, I had to head north to the city and work a few days.

0: I drove at night to avoid traffic, and, well, because I like driving then. Driving through those long stretches of farmland, you feel like you're the only person on Earth. I was feeling good. Good to be on the road, and, okay, I'll say it, good to be away from her. I was 90 minutes from home when... Hello?
1: Peter!
0: Wendy?
1: Peter, help me!
0: What's wrong?
1: They're coming over the fence. They're coming for me. Help me!
0: I pulled a U-turn and drove home as fast as I could. All the way, I kept kicking myself. What the hell had I been thinking? The doctors had assured me that she was stable, but they'd been wrong before. I made up my mind then and there that the only expert I'd trust when it came to my wife was me. I was expecting the worst when I got home. I expected to find her dead and the house in a shambles. I was expecting police sirens and nosy neighbors peeking out of their curtains. I was expecting anything, except what I found.

The house was empty and silent. Our little pickup truck, the one that Wendy used to drive when she was still able, was missing. Inside, the house was clean. Cleaner than I'd ever seen it. Everything was neatly put away and every flat surface shined with fresh polishing. It was perfect. The only thing it didn't have was Wendy. She was gone.

0: And what time did you say you got the call?
1: About 9. I was on the road.
0: And she sounded upset?
1: You don't understand. My wife is sick. If she gets upset, she has to be watched. She could try to harm herself.
0: Check. Now, you say you have a second car, small pickup?
1: Uh-huh.
0: And that's missing?
1: Yes, but she couldn't have driven it away.
0: You mean she doesn't drive?
1: Well, she used to. She still has a license, but you don't understand. My wife isn't capable of driving.
0: Listen, Mr. Williams, I don't mean to be against anything you say, but you got to look at it from my side. You found your house neat as a pin, your truck missing, and no signs of trouble. Now, isn't it just possible your wife popped out for some milk or something?
1: When she called, she was upset.
0: Say, there's a small pickup. Is that yours?
2: Peter?
1: Wendy, are you all right?
2: Of course I'm all right. What are you doing home?
1: What do you mean, what am I doing home?
2: Peter, why are the police here? Officer, is anything wrong?
0: No, ma'am, I don't think so. Your husband was concerned about you.
2: Oh, Peter. It's about the phone call, isn't it?
1: Wendy?
2: I just said I missed you. I didn't mean for you to turn around and fly home.
1: What are you talking about?
0: Ma'am, are you going to be okay?
2: Of course. My husband's just tired. Thank you, officer.
0: Oh, that's all right. Sir, is there anything else?
1: No, nothing else.
2: Good night, officer, and thank you.
0: Uh-huh. Take care now.
1: What happened?
2: Nothing, dear.
1: But on the phone...
2: Don't worry about that. Come inside now, to bed.
1: Wendy?
2: Yes?
1: What happened?
2: Nothing, I swear. On a stack of...

I went inside in kind of a trance. I couldn't take my eyes off her. She looked illuminated somehow, as if a light had gone on inside. But it wasn't attractive. The light was showing me things I didn't want to see. The next few days were a tremendous strain, with no job to go to. It was just her and me in that house. Day after day, night after night, her watching me. I'd feel a cold tickle on the back of my neck, like the sharp point of an icicle, only to turn and catch a glimpse of her walking away. I couldn't do anything without hearing her nearby, feeling her through the walls. I had to get out of there. There was still work to do at my job in the city, but after my performance on the road that night, our car needed work.

0: It was late one night. I thought she was in bed. I was working in the garage when I looked up and saw her, standing in the doorway, watching.
1: Is everything all right, Peter? I heard the car running.
0: Yeah, I was just getting the oil heated up before I drained it.
1: Oh. Planning on going somewhere?
0: Oil change is routine. We've needed it for a few weeks.
1: But you are going somewhere.
0: You knew I was going to have to go to town sometimes when we moved here.
1: I know. Are you leaving soon?
0: I don't know.
1: Tomorrow?
0: I don't know. Maybe. No.
1: No?
0: Yes, I guess. What's with the cross-examination? Damn it!
1: Peter, the oil!
0: Yeah, I see it. Give me those rags.
1: Why?
0: What do you mean, why? There's oil all over the floor. What the hell? The oil, it's evaporating.
1: Isn't it supposed to do that?
0: Of course it's not supposed to do that. There must be a hole in the floor or a crack or something.
1: Look at it go.
0: Wait a minute. Let me pour some more and see. Well, there. It just disappears. It's the craziest thing I ever saw. Whoever heard of motor oil just evaporating? What?
1: Haven't you noticed, Peter? Haven't you noticed, really?
0: What?
1: Our house. Our wonderful, magical house. The towels are always hung on the towel rack. The carpet is always clean. Your desk is even straightened.
0: So?
1: So you don't really think I'm doing all that, do you? I hate to clean.
0: Well, who's doing it? The house?
1: From your mouth to God's ears.
0: Then she took a quart of fresh oil from my hand and poured it right onto my feet. And as I watched, it just disappeared like it evaporated, just like before. I stood there not knowing what to say. This was a stupid magic trick. It had to be. But her reaction, the way she looked at me, and that laugh. That unnatural laugh. They all came together like a vice slowly pressing down on my chest. I had to face facts. I couldn't ignore it anymore. Something had happened the night that I was gone. And if I didn't act quickly, the same thing was going to happen to me.

0: Peter. Peter? Peter, what are you doing out here by the fence?
1: Is it so strange to stand in our own backyard?
0: And just stare at a fence?
1: I'm thinking.
0: What about?
1: Do you remember that day last month when the cat scratched you here?
0: Yes, of course.
1: Do you remember what we were talking about right before it happened?
0: We were talking about how frightened I was of the houses next door.
1: Yes.
0: What's the matter? Surprised I remember? Of course I remember, Peter. I was quite afraid of the estates because no one ever seemed to be around. You told me I was silly.
1: What did you call them?
0: The estates. That's their name. You were right, of course. I was silly. Silly little Wendy, the frightened mouse.
1: What's going on?
0: I don't know what you mean.
1: Yes, you do. What happened, Wendy? What changed? One minute you pretend you don't know what I'm talking about, the next you act like this, smug and nasty and...
0: And you don't like it, do you?
1: I want you to get better, of course. But it's all happening so fast.
0: Poor baby. You want the old Wendy back, don't you? Wendy the silly mouse. The one who's afraid of not pleasing you.
1: What?
0: So afraid it nearly drove her insane. Don't feel guilty. I knew it wasn't your fault. It was mine. I was afraid. I was warped and misshapen with fear. But they showed me the way out, Peter.
1: Who showed you?
0: They showed me a way. A way to make me free. And they'll show you, too.
1: I stood there, deaf and dumb, staring at my wife for a very long time. Her eyes were like a cat's eyes. A cat that sees a fat mouse. And she was crouched slightly, almost like an animal. I didn't know what to do, so I turned and walked away without saying a word.
2: The estates. Free.
1: Free. Why did that sound so horrible? I had to get out of there. I had to go think. I walked across the patio and into the back door. Then I wandered the house like a sleepwalker, moving in and out of rooms, listening to the mid-afternoon quiet, touching nothing. It was clean. Store window unnaturally clean. Not like it had been lived in at all. Only one room was barely tolerable. I went to my office and logged on the internet. No email, as if that had been clean too. I opened my web browser and just started clicking on random sites I'd visited before. After a while, I was calmed down enough to start thinking again, and I realized I was at city.com, the information site for our old hometown. You could do all kinds of things there, including look up an address and search public records. I wondered if you could search public records in my little town. A quick look around the web told me that you could. I worked hard for 2 hours straight, looking up information on what Wendy called the estates. I checked phone directories, real estate offices. I found nothing. Then I hung up the computer and called the County Hall of Records, got a sympathetic clerk, and received the shock of my life. According to the plot map, the water grid, the power grid, according to every map they'd had, there was no housing development called the estates. There never had been. I felt another one of those icy stings at the back of my neck. I turned, expecting to see her standing there, but I was alone. I became aware that the house was unnaturally quiet. I went outside and walked around. Nightfall was coming, and by reflex, I grew concerned. I walked into the backyard and returned to the spot along the fence where I'd seen her last. Nothing. I was about to turn away when I'd noticed something I hadn't before. A piece of the fence was off, out of alignment. I went up for a closer look and grabbed the boards firmly. It was a gate without hinges. A section of the fence just leaned into place. But it had been moved recently, and as I pulled it over and peered through to the other side, I saw something lying on the grass. Something small and dark and shaped vaguely like a sleeping kitten. It was Wendy's shoe, empty. I pushed pushed the gate out of the way and slipped through to my neighbor's backyard. The grass was perfect, like carpet under my feet. A 5-piece lawn furniture set and a brand new gas barbecue grill, all of it looked like it had just come out of the box. And it sat empty on a patio nearby. Behind that loomed the house itself, 3 stories tall with a dozen dark windows like sleeping eyes. It was all so innocuous, so normal and expected, I couldn't explain why the sight of it chilled me. I walked past the furniture to the side of the house, trying to avoid detection from any of the windows. I don't know why I bothered. I came to the front of the house in the driveway. The view was more of the same. A block of houses more or less exactly like this one. Every porch light was lit, but something was missing. Cars. None of the houses had cars in front. Not on the driveways, not on the street. They were just porch lights and footlights along front walks, and a street light way down at the corner. There were lights, but no sign of people.
0: Hello, Peter. Did I scare you?
1: How did you get up here?
0: The same way you did, through the fence.
1: I was worried about you. What are you doing?
0: I'm sitting on a porch swing. What does it look like? It's a beautiful night out. No moon. Without these lights, it'd be pitch black.
1: We don't even know whose house this is.
0: They don't mind.
1: How do you know that?
0: They don't mind, Peter. Believe me. They want us to be here. They want us to be here with them. Always.
1: Wendy, you're frightening me.
0: I know. Ironic, isn't it?
1: Let's get out of here. Let's leave now and never come back. Go back to the city.
0: But all we need is right here.
1: I don't know what you mean by that.
0: Don't you? Don't you really? You must see it, Peter. You'd be blind not to. I was a mouse. A pathetic little girl. But they came and took all my fears away. Every last one of them.
1: What are you talking about?
0: That's what these houses are for. They keep your fears locked up tight. And everything you ever worried about starts taking care of itself.
1: The house. The way all the dirt disappears.
0: I knew you understood. What are you afraid of, Peter? What are you really afraid of? Whatever it is, they'll take it away. They'll make it all better. They'll lock it up in one of these houses so it can't get you ever again. And then, at the end of your life, there's a small price to pay. It's really so simple.
1: Wendy, we need to get you to a doctor. You need help.
0: I have all the help I need, Peter. All I need to know is what you fear. They wanted me to ask you. They want to know what you're afraid of.
1: Why?
0: Because you've got to face them, Peter. You've got to face them before you can be free. That's what it's all about. Facing your fears. Seeing them up close. So close you can smell them.
1: Wendy!
0: Like I saw mine that night you were gone. All of them at once breaking in around me, trying to get me. It was only when they finally caught up to me that I understood.
1: Wendy, stop walking toward me.
0: You want to know a little secret? He already knows what you're afraid of. It's just better if you can admit it.
1: He who? What are you talking about?
0: You know who I'm talking about, Peter. Come on.
3: Give the devil his due.
1: I turned. I ran up the street. As I went, the garage door started coming up.
4: It is your fault, Peter. Without you, we would have stayed together.
5: We wouldn't have gotten divorced except for you.
4: You were a rotten kid.
1: People from my past, from my present, dreams, nightmares, memories, everything I'd ever been afraid of.
6: You little kid! What you doing all over me? I'm telling your mother! I'm telling everyone!
7: If you wish to, William.
6: your wife's condition is caused by you. You knew that already, didn't you?
1: I had to get out of there. I got to the house. I got inside, and I locked every door, every window. And that's where I am now. Waiting. Waiting and wondering. I can hear them out there. They're coming for me. I wonder if they'll leave the estates and come through the fence and get me. I wonder if they came after Wendy. Or did she go to them? Did she put up a fight? Did she go willingly? Did she have a choice? Do I? Is there a way to keep them out? Does anyone know if there's a way?

right, and that was The Estates by The Gristmill, joining a long line of terrifying fiction here on All Hallows Eve. Before that, we had Dark Passenger by My Own Final Room Productions, The Horror of Walker Point by Bill DeFries, and Marionette 1.1 by Crazy Dog Audio Theater. And that is gonna pretty much wrap it up for the Halloween special on Radio Drama Revival. The music you've heard throughout the night was the Kevin MacLeod. We featured his work, a couple of different pieces. 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What you have right now is the inevitable, innumerable, or some awesome adjective. This is Liquidrone from New Orleans in the background. Anyways, I'm Fred. My regular slot is 1 to 1:30 p.m. on Thursday afternoons. 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That is the wrap-up. Hope you enjoyed all of the spine-tingling goodness, and until next time, as I like to say, keep your mind and your ears open. Thanks for tuning in, and stay tuned now for It Is to Slack. Have a wonderful and safe and happy Halloween.

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0: All right, men. I guess that's all. Put him on the stretcher and take him to the morgue.
1: Oh, must I stay, Inspector?
0: For a while, Mrs. Bunting.
1: Oh, dear.
0: I need all the details for my report.
1: Oh, that such a thing could have happened here. Here in my own house.

0: Each week at this hour, Peter Lorre brings us the excitement of the great stories of the strange and unusual, of dark and compelling masterpieces culled from the four corners of world literature. Tonight, The Lodger by Mrs. Belloc Lowndes. 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

0: Go on, Mrs. Bunting. You said you were looking for a lodger?
1: Yes, Inspector, we had to. But I never dreamed such a thing could happen here to us. Why, it was only last Tuesday night my husband and I were sitting before our fire reading the newspaper about the latest murder. It was the theft by the Avenger. Yes, I remember saying distinctly. Robert, this Avenger person, you know, he could be the fellow standing next to you, or maybe the man you bump into. It's a terrible thought.
2: Yes, but it appears to me that the Avenger's too quick for the police.
1: And look here. It says this girl he got last night was like all the others. Pretty blonde, and she'd just come from a music hall, exactly like all the rest of his victims. Oh, what a pity.
2: Ellen, have you stopped to think who fits that description perfectly? Our own Daisy.
1: Oh, shush, what a pretty thought, Bunting. It's a good thing she's with her aunt instead of here. London isn't a safe place for any girl now.
2: Just the same, I can't help thinking how fine it'd be to have her here with
1: us. Well, there's no sense even talking about it. We just can't afford it.
2: I know that, Ellen, but I hope we could manage it some way.
1: How? Haven't I scrimped myself half crazy trying to keep us going?
2: I know, Ellen. Well, don't you go worrying about it. I think we can...
1: Who do you suppose that could be?
2: Could it be someone looking for a room?
1: Oh, I wish it were. Then you could have your Daisy back. Well, I went to the front door, and when I opened it, there stood a man wearing a black cape and hat. He carried but a single piece of luggage. Good evening, sir.
3: I saw your sign. Says you have a room to rent.
1: Yes, sir. Please, won't you come in?
3: Thank you.
1: Could I take your cape, sir?
3: No, I'm looking for a quiet room. But it should be very quiet.
1: Oh, we have that, sir. Just that. Above all, our house is quiet.
3: Good.
1: Your bag, sir. May I take it?
3: No, just show me the room, please.
1: Oh, yes, sir. It's right up these stairs, sir. This way. You see, sir, there's just my husband and me here, and we're ever so quiet.
3: Mm-hmm.
1: I'm sure you'll find this room to your liking. Well, here we are.
3: Mm-hmm. Yes, I think I like this room.
1: Yes, it is pleasant, isn't it? There's not many rooms with such pretty pictures now, is there?
3: I don't know. Pretty pictures interest me very little. What I like about this room is... It's the simplicity. I like the bareness. Yes, I think I'll take it. What is your name?
1: Mrs. Bunting, sir.
3: All right, Mrs. Bunting, I'll take the room.
1: Oh, yes, sir. And please let me help you with your luggage.
3: No, don't you touch it.
1: Oh, but I only wished to help.
3: I know. You only wish to help, Mrs. Bunting. Forgive me. It's just that I'm weary. I'm very tired. See, I do a lot of studying.
1: Oh, yes, of course, sir, of course.
3: Well, anyway, you can see how few things I need. It's just what's in this bag. But this here is my favorite book.
1: Hmm?
3: It's the Bible. Good book, Mrs. Bunting, isn't it?
1: Oh, yes. Oh, yes, indeed it is, sir.
3: Yes, it says, he brings them to their desired haven.
1: Hmm?
3: Beautiful words, huh? And now at last I found my haven of rest. Now, Mrs. Bunting, if I pay you 30 shillings a week for this room, that's satisfactory?
1: 30? Oh, why, yes, sir, that'll be quite all right.
3: My name is Sleuth.
1: Mr. Sleuth?
3: Yes, Sleuth. S-L-E-U-T-H. Think of a hound, Mrs. Bunting, and you'll never forget my name. And here... Here are your 30 shillings.
1: Oh, thank you, sir. Thank you. Would you be wishing anything now? Supper, tea, or...
3: No, nothing. Good night, Miss Bunting.
1: Yes, good night, sir.
4: Please stop that. You hear?
1: Oh, sir, what did I do?
3: You were humming. That's music.
1: Oh, but I...
3: Music is an instrument of sin.
1: Oh, yes, sir.
3: And you did tell me, Mrs. Bunting, that your house would be absolutely quiet.
1: Oh, but it is, sir. I didn't mean any harm. Believe me, sir.
3: I believe you. I'm sorry I spoke sharply. I know you. You're trying to be considerate and kind.
1: Oh, thank you, sir. Thank you.
3: By the way, Mrs. Bunting, I think I would like some bread and some tea.
1: Oh, certainly, sir. I'll have it in an instant.

0: So he took the room, eh, Ellen?
1: Yes.
0: He took the room at 30 shillings a week.
1: Yes, in advance. Oh, hurry now, Bunting. Is the water for the tea hot yet?
0: Yes, what a stroke.
1: Put the bread and the butter on the tray. I'll pour the water.
0: You know, Ellen, it's wonderful.
1: Yes, it is.
0: Do you realize what this means? We can have Daisy back with
1: us
0: now.
1: Yes, I know. Hurry with it now, hurry.
0: Why, we can have her back with us tomorrow.
1: Now, there's the water and the tea, and I guess... Yes, it's all ready. Open the door, Bunting. I'll take it up to him right away.
0: There you go, old girl. First thing in the morning, I'm going to fetch Daisy and bring her home. Oh, it's a wonderful night, Ellie. Wonderful.
1: Oh, I mustn't do that.
2: And she has cast down many wounded from her. Yes, many strong men have been slain by her. Come in. And to know how the wickedness of folly...
1: Why, Mr. Sleuth, you...
2: Yes? What is it?
1: Those pictures, those pretty girls, you've turned all their faces to
2: yes,
1: the wall.
2: Yes, I've turned them to the wall because they are wicked and sinful.
1: Oh, but, sir,
2: Don't you agree, Mrs. Bunting, that everything wicked and sinful should be purged from the earth? Huh?
1: Yes. Oh, yes, I do.
2: I'm happy to hear that, Mrs. Bunting. Now, if you'll excuse me, I have to leave.
1: Oh, but, sir, here's your tray.
2: Good night, Mrs. Bunting.
1: You know, for a moment, I was stiff with fear. I set the tray down. He hadn't so much as noticed the light supper I'd prepared for him and rushed to the window to watch. He came out of our cottage and moved off down the street, his black cape swirling about him. Finally, he was lost in the fog, and I don't know why, but I stared after him for a long, long while. Well, I did the dishes and got ready for bed. I lay there thinking, and it was almost dawn before I had convinced myself that at most he was a trifle odd. And after all, paying 30 shillings, maybe he had a right to his strange ways. It was daylight when I was suddenly awakened by the newsboys shouting in the street.
3: Horrible murder! Read all about
4: murder it! Murder at King's Cross last night! Avenger strikes again!
1: Slowly I realized what the newsboys were shouting.
3: Horrible murder! Avenger! 6 victims!
1: Oh, no!
3: Avenger at work again! Another...

0: In a few moments, Mr. Peter Lorre will bring us the climax of tonight's Mystery in the Air, when Camels present Act Two of The Lodger.
1: Any sports champion can tell you how true it is that experience is the best teacher.
2: Don Whitfield, for one, he's the world's outboard speed champion, you know. It's taking the turns around the marking buoys just right that makes that extra speed. And boy, how Don Whitfield worked out on that problem.
1: Don Whitfield recently said, "Experience is the best teacher in outboard racing and in smoking, too. Smoking whatever brands I could get during the wartime cigarette shortage taught me there's no other cigarette like a Camel."
3: And many other smokers had the same experience. Yes, during the wartime cigarette shortage, when people smoked whatever brands they could get, then's when we all compared cigarettes, whether we wanted to or not. And then's when so many people decided that their taste liked Camel's rich, full flavor, and their throats liked Camel's cool mildness. The result?
4: More people are smoking Camels than ever before.
3: Experience is the best teacher. Try a Camel yourself.

0: As the inspector takes notes of the terrifying event, Ellen Bunting continues the story.
1: And now, Mrs. Bunting, what did you do the morning you learned the Avenger had murdered his sixth victim?
2: Well, I was a little frightened to meet our lodger, yet I kept my thoughts to myself. After all, you know, there still wasn't much to go on. Robert had gone to meet Daisy, so Mr. Sleuth ate breakfast alone. I watched him through the crack in the door. Finally, I went in with more tea.
3: No, thank you. Thank you, Mrs. Bunting. I don't care for any more tea, thanks. You're very kind. But I have to go on with my work now, if you'll excuse me.
2: My fear really changed to pity then. Oh, he seemed so helpless and tired. And he was so considerate. This man couldn't be a murderer. It was all a coincidence. Besides, we just couldn't afford to lose that 30 shillings a week. Well, around 10 in the morning, he left the cottage, and I decided to go upstairs and have a look about his room. I had to find out what he carried in his one piece of luggage. It wasn't a bag. It was more like a case. Yes, a case.
4: A case for a knife.
2: I rushed upstairs, my heart beating wildly at the thought I'd had of the case. No, there wasn't anything in his closet. I went over to the chest of drawers against the wall. Nothing in the top one. In the next one, there was just some socks and some underclothes. The next one was empty. There was only one other place for the small, narrow case. The bottom drawer. And it was locked. I pulled and pulled at it. And then suddenly I heard the front door open downstairs. In a panic, I rushed out of the room and down the hall.
5: Oh, you're upstairs, Ellen.
2: Oh.
5: Look, Ellen, Daisy's here.
2: Oh, thank heaven.
6: Oh, Mother, it's so good to see you. It's so good to be home. Why, whatever's the matter?
5: Yes, you're quite white, Ellen.
6: Oh, I'm all right. It's just that I wasn't expecting you so soon.
7: Well, it's good to be back. The country's all right, but there's nothing like London now, is there?
6: Oh, no. No, there isn't.
5: Well, as long as that Avenger's about, you're going to have something to do to keep this young lady indoors, London or no London.
7: Oh, don't you worry. Mother will see to that.
2: Oh, well, Daisy, I might as well get you settled.
7: You see, Father? What did I tell you? She'll have a dust cloth in my hand before I have my coat on.
2: Mr. Sleuth.
3: Why is my door open?
5: We were just leaving, sir.
3: Have you been in my room?
2: Not at all, sir.
3: From now on, Mrs. Bunting, I shall keep my room locked.
2: But you see, sir, I was just tidying up a bit, and Mr. Bunting, he brought our daughter home. She just arrived. This is Daisy.
7: Pleased to meet you, sir.
5: She's been away for quite a while. That's why we're a bit excited, you might say.
2: Yes.
5: You were probably surprised to hear us laughing and carrying on.
3: Yes, I must say I was, but then there are different kinds of joy, are there not, Daisy?
7: Yes, I'm sure there are.
3: Yes, there is the despicable, evil joy of the abandoned, and then there is the divine happiness of the blessed. That's a great difference. You understand that, Daisy, don't you?
7: Why, yes, sir. Yes, Mr. Sleuth.
3: Good, dear. There are so few young women nowadays who do.
7: Why, Mr. Sleuth, you mean a girl's not to enjoy life at all? Not to have any fun?
3: Enjoyment and fun, my child, are a devil's breeding ground. All his implements are there. Pleasure and impropriety. The temptation of music, dancing.
7: Oh, that's crazy. Why, there's nothing I like better than dancing. And I'm not...
3: You like to dance?
2: She didn't know what she was saying, Mr. Sleuth. She's just a child. Daisy, you know you've never been one for dancing. You never learned how
7: but
2: to...
7: But I did learn, Mother. While I was away. What's so wrong about it? What's the harm in dancing?
3: It says she lies in wait as for a prey and increases the transgressors among men.
7: I don't know what you mean. I've never heard such nonsense.
3: Nonsense? You call it scripture nonsense?
2: Daisy, go into the front room.
3: It's all right, Mrs. Bunting. It's all right. I'm used to that kind of talk. Good day.
2: Daisy.
7: Yes?
2: Daisy, listen to me.
7: What, Mother?
2: I've got to tell you about...
7: About what?
2: Oh, nothing. Nothing. I've got to go out for a while now. I'll be back. For a moment, I was about to tell her my awful suspicions, but I stopped. They were only suspicions. At the same time, I had a thought. I'd go to the coroner's inquest they were having for the Avengers' latest victim. I was hoping to hear something said that would clear my suspicions of the lodger. At least I'd give him this last chance. A lady was testifying as I took my seat. She'd seen the Avenger from her window, she said. And her description of him didn't tally with Mr. Sleuth at all. Oh, I can't tell you how relieved I was. Till it was pointed out she couldn't possibly have seen anyone that night from her window because of the fog. Then the next witness was a Mr. Cannot. I leaned forward anxiously as they swore him in and began asking questions.
8: You say, Mr. Tennant, you're positive that you saw this man?
9: Positive, sir. It was only a few moments before the murder that I saw the Avenger.
8: Describe him.
9: Well, he wore a black cape, I believe, and was very gaunt-looking, and was carrying a small handbag.
8: A handbag?
9: Yes, a small, narrow handbag, such a one as might contain a knife.
8: Silence in the court. Proceed, Mr. Cannot.
9: Well, he had a low, hesitating voice. I'd say with something of a continental accent. An educated man, I'd judge, but quite mad.
8: And what do you mean by that?
9: Well, as he emerged from the fog, he was talking aloud to himself. Oh, believe me, sir, he was reciting scriptures from the Bible.
2: Oh, no, it can't be. It can't be. What? Could there be any doubt about it now? Mr. Sleuth, our lodger, he was the murderer. I got out of the courtroom as quickly as I could. I didn't even notice it had started to rain. I hardly remember going home, running and walking somehow, while the nightmare of fear and terror grew bigger and bigger inside me. It was three streets from our cottage that I saw my husband, Robert. One thought hit me clearly. I realized Daisy must be home alone with the Avenger. Bunting! Bunting!
10: Why, Ellen? Ellen, what is it?
2: Bunting, where's Daisy? Where is she? Where's Daisy?
10: Why, she's at home.
2: Oh, listen, listen, Bunting, listen. Sleuth! Sleuth is the Avenger.
10: What? What are you saying?
2: Our lodger, he's the Avenger. Daisy's alone with him right now. Hurry, hurry.
3: Now listen to me carefully, my child, and rejoice with me in your heart, for the moment is at hand, and you're not afraid, Daisy, are you?
7: No, I'm not afraid.
3: You're very beautiful, and you should live in the ways of righteousness. You hear me, Daisy? You want to live in the ways of righteousness, don't you?
7: Yes. Yes, I do.
3: I know you do. I know. And that is why I've been sent to purge your soul so that you will be elevated beyond all sin and evil. You like to dance, Daisy, don't you? Already six have gone on before you, and they are beyond all sin and evil. You are the seventh to be elevated, my child, and my work is almost done for the seventh I have promised at this appointed hour. Be still, Daisy.
2: Daisy!
3: And don't listen to the temptations of the crowd when they call out your name, because I am here to save you from all evil and wickedness. that consumes you like a wildfire of scarlet and crimson. You like to dance, don't you?
7: Yes, I do.
3: Look at me, my child. Look at me and don't fear me and do not tremble. Woo to them that call evil good and good evil and put darkness for light and light for darkness. And therefore I must bring you down like the lamb to slaughter. And now I lift my hand with a flaming sword, for now comes the vengeance and the time to rejoice.
11: Stop it! Stop it, you killer! Daisy, come here!
10: Drop that knife, you fiend! Drop that knife!
11: Oh, you're safe!
10: Take
3: away your hands! Let go of me! Get away! Don't you know that such that are for death to death, and such that are for the sword to the sword, and no one dare to have pity on them?
10: His knife!
7: Oh, mercy. Oh, he fell on the knife.
3: Yes. And he's burning. He's burning in me like a fire. Oh, it purges me and consumes me. All sin and evil are falling away. Praise and glory. For it is I who is the seventh. Yes, the vengeance is fulfilled.

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1: Yes, everywhere, more folks are smoking Camels. Many of those Camel smokers are doctors. You know, three leading independent research organizations asked 113,597 doctors, "What cigarette do you smoke, doctor?" The brand named most was Camel.
2: According to a nationwide survey, more doctors smoke Camels than any other cigarette.
3: Next week, Mystery in the Air, starring Mr. Peter Lorre, brings you one of the world's great stories of the strange and unusual, The Horla by de Maupassant, with a special musical score composed and conducted by Paul Barron.

Hey there, Mr. Pipe Smoker. Do you know that more pipes smoke Prince Albert than any other tobacco? Well, it's true. So why don't you give PA a try? Prince Albert is specially made for smoking pleasure. It's choice tobacco, specially treated to ensure against tongue bite. Crimp cut to burn slow, smoke cool. See if the extra rich, full flavor of Prince Albert doesn't give you added interest in your pipe. Be sure to listen to Prince Albert's Grand Ole Opry Saturday night for a half hour of folk music and laughter with Red Foley, Minnie Pearl, Rod.

Camel Cigarettes present Mr. Peter Lorre in Mystery in the Air. Next week's play will be The Horla by de Maupassant. The artists supporting Mr. Lorre tonight were Agnes Moorhead as Ellen, Henry Morgan as the voice of Mystery, Barbara Eiler as Daisy, Eric Snowden as Bunting, Raymond Lawrence as the inspector, Rolf Sedan as the witness, and Conrad Binion as the newsboy. And on behalf of Mr. Lorre and the entire cast, our sincere thanks to Agnes Moorhead for her great portrayal of Ellen Bunting. This is Michael Roy in Hollywood wishing you all a pleasant good night for Camel.

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1: Hello. I know there are those amongst you who will consider the old adage, every picture tells a story, as debatable as it is familiar. As a lifelong art collector and enthusiast myself, I have often speculated that the story surrounding a picture, the human drama, can prove infinitely more fascinating than any story in paint. Trapped within the confines of a frame, and the tale I'm about to tell you, which I've called An Eye for an Eye, will, I'm sure, convince you of the truth of this. Recently, I went to an important sale of Impressionist paintings. The auction room just off London's fashionable St. James was packed to capacity with art speculators from the four corners of the globe.
2: Lot 23, Auguste Renoir, anemones, oil on canvas 38 inches by 14, an opening bid of 25,000, and 5, 30, 35, bidding at 35 against you, sir, 40, 45, thank you, now standing at 45.
1: Renoir, Monet, Manet, Degas, each in their turn glowed briefly down at us from the auctioneer's easel, to be knocked down with almost indecent haste and returned backstage for crating and shipping.
2: Lot 97, Camille.
1: The auctioneer's voice was tiring now. The serious business of the day was over.
2: Lot 98, Study of a Girl. Attributed to Pissarro, unsigned, unauthenticated. Oil on canvas, 20 inches by 12, from the estate of the Count Luigi della Santa. Opening bid invited, I think, ladies and gentlemen.
1: Study of a Girl. And there she was, smiling into the gloom of that near-deserted auction room. My old friend, Luigi della Santa, notorious acquisitor of yachts and palazzos and paintings and celebrities. Now here, this, his last prized acquisition, Study of a Girl. As I consulted the catalogue and smiled ruefully that even in death, Luigi steadfastly insisted on his beloved title of Count, it seemed ironically appropriate that the pedigree of his beloved painting should now turn out to be as unauthenticated as his own. But how long ago it all seemed. How long? Midsummer. I'd just completed a long stint of filming in and around Naples. After the sweltering heat of those studio parks, Luigi's invitation to spend a few days with him on his yacht, anchored off of Sorrento, would have been eagerly accepted in any event, but I remembered as the launch ferried me across the mirror smoothness of that

0: beautiful bay, that it was the prospect of at last viewing Luigi's recently acquired Pissarro that made the invitation totally irresistible.
1: Well, Vincenzo, you like it? Well?
0: Well, it's beautiful, quite beautiful.
1: Of course. You see, Contessa, didn't I tell you that my very good and wise friend would come and that he would like it, didn't I?
2: Yes, Luigi, you did.
1: And now, Vincenzo, you must tell me how much you like it. $5,000 worth? $10,000?
0: Luigi, she's exquisite.
1: Exquisite? Oh, she is perfection. She is the perfection of perfection. She is the perfection of perfection.
2: You're spilling your wine, Caro.
1: And yet, would you believe it, when I tell you, my friend, there are still those dilettantes, those ingrates, those whoremongers who have the gall to insult the intelligence by saying that it cannot be the work of the master.
0: Oh, but Luigi, the master did not think fit to sign it.
1: What need for him to sign it when every line makes a signature? I tell you, this is not a painting. It is an experience. She is alive, vibrant.
2: Oh, such passionate enthusiasm, Luigi. I shall begin to suspect I have acquired a rival. Vincenzo, if you will permit. It is not the wine of my country, but then it is not the wine of my choosing. The Count prefers to import. So instead of buona fortuna, permit me to wish you bon chance.
0: Bon chance. As she proposed the toast, the charms of Luigi's Contessa di Terra made those of the artist's model obvious, commonplace, and it was almost as though the Contessa were reading my thoughts.
2: But I feel sure you will forgive dear Luigi's schoolboy enthusiasm for this new acquisition, Vincenzo. As a lifelong friend, you will doubtless have witnessed many such enthusiasms.
0: Well, it isn't difficult to forgive. I so wholeheartedly share it.
1: Ha! Bravo, my friend.
2: Perhaps. But between you and Luigi, the appreciation has always been different, I think.
0: Oh? How different?
1: Be warned, Vincenzo. It is not wise to encourage her.
2: Because watching you see the painting for the very first time, there was peace. It was not hard to tell that for you the appreciation was for the talent it contained, for the genius. You understood what had been intended and what had been achieved.
1: And for me? Is it not the same for me?
2: Prego, Luigi, permit me to finish. You see, Vincenzo, before Luigi permits me the time to make a point, he is so perfectly demonstrating it. It is not what the painting does inside of him that makes him so determined to possess it. It is simply because there are others who might wish to possess it even more than he does. The price is all that is important for him. He asks how much you think it is worth. $5,000? $10,000? And when you refuse to give him the answer...
0: am unable to...
2: How prettily he sulks. Oh, it's not his fault, you understand. It does not make me love him less, but everything in this so beautiful life is reduced to the level of price, status, possession. Everything which is bad enough, but everyone worse.
1: Oh.
2: Much worse. But possession, life, cannot always be that simple. People, things, cannot always be caught in the net of our understanding. Just as it is not always possible to divorce the manner of our deaths from the manner of our lives.
1: Ah, tante dante, much talk makes for much hunger.
3: scusa, Count. La colazione è servito.
1: Sì, Carlos, sì. Come, my friends, we are to take luncheon on the deck. Besides, after so much play-acting in the dark, Vincenzo, it is now necessary we turn the color to your cheeks.
0: Well, it's nothing I'd like better.
1: Also, and most important, Luigi has yet another treat in store for you.
0: Another?
1: Si. To mark the private viewing of his so beautiful painting, the great Luigi, master chef of all the Italias, has himself created a unique gastronomic masterpiece. Emile, worthy of a gourmet of such international repute as you.
0: Oh, my dear Luigi, such flattery. At this rate, the color will be returned to my cheeks much sooner than you anticipate.
1: We shall see, Vincenzo. We shall see.
0: Contessa?
2: We shall see.
0: Our lunch party looked like being a jolly affair, to begin with, anyway. The wine and the sun went straight to our heads, and the Contessa's affectionate baiting of Luigi continued good-humoredly as the first course was served. The question of Luigi's title provided her readiest target of attack. As to his true origins, well, there were many who insisted that his father could still be found running a small trattoria in that straggling, impoverished town we now viewed across the bay.
2: So why doesn't he admit it? Be proud to admit it. You see, it is always so. What he refuses to accept, he laughs away. Is that not so, Vincenzo?
0: I think I'll just concentrate on this excellent wine.
2: Oh, but you disappoint me. What? You tell me that you, too, are afraid to burst this ridiculous balloon.
1: Perhaps because Vincenzo has the good sense to realize it is not a balloon. And that it certainly is not ridiculous. It is...
2: What is it, Bambino? What is it?
1: It is an insult. It is a double insult of my lineage and breeding.
0: I'm sorry, Luigi.
2: Oh, so don't be my friend. It's good to laugh at such archaic distinctions.
1: Vincenzo has seen the papers. Is that not true?
0: I have seen papers.
2: Papers are for the forging. So, has Vincenzo seen my papers? Of course he has not. And why has he not? Because he does not need to. He has only to use his eyes to realize that I am of the line, just as you are of the gutter.
1: Then why does the Contessa dishonor her line by sitting at my table?
2: Oh, because even a penniless Contessa has to eat somewhere. And like his cook of a father and his cook of a grandfather before him, Count Luigi still makes the best fish soup in the whole of Italy. True, Carlo?
1: True, my father and his father before him made the best soup in...
2: Caught, Carlo. Uh-huh.
0: The Contessa's high praise for Luigi's culinary skills were justified, certainly, whether inherited or not. After a lifetime of experience, I've come to the conclusion that there are only really two kinds of master chef. Those who have spent long years perfecting their skills, and those who have added to this a simple flair, an ability to transform the simplest meal into something near approaching a work of art.
1: But now, my good friends, your attention, your undivided attention, if you please. It is with the greatest pride and pleasure Luigi himself presents to you his own original creation.
2: Oh!
1: Specialité of the house. Vincenzo.
0: Luigi waited. As I peered into the deep serving tureen he set in front of me, I remember thinking that after the great build-up he'd given it, his specialty of the house turned out to be something of an anti-climax. The ingredients were certainly commonplace enough, served on a bed of rice, a veritable hotchpotch of all the kinds of fish native to the locality. Something I'd frequently enjoyed with a bottle of ordinary vino at any harborside trattoria.
1: So, you like it? But now, why don't you look even closer, my friend?
0: He was waiting again. So, simply to oblige him, I did look closer. And then, I saw it. A large octopus sat squarely upon its bed of lobster pieces and king-sized prawns. To my best recollection, I'd never seen one cooked whole before. So perhaps this was the special touch my Italian friend had in mind. And then it happened. The creature's great saucer eyes opened and gazed balefully into mine. My God, it was alive.
1: Now he sees. So, how do you like my little beauty?
0: I'm not sure.
1: But I have created a new delicacy.
0: A live delicacy?
2: Alive, Vincenzo.
1: Between us, we will set a new gastronomic trend, you see. Oh, purists like the Contessa may at first condemn it. A return to marine cannibalism, perhaps, eh? But I tell you, Vincenzo, and you will agree for yourself, that in the gastronomic stakes, a live lobster boat screaming to the boil will prove strictly for the peasant. Now, please. Well, taste it.
0: I'm sorry. At first I just thought it was some kind of a joke.
1: A joke?
0: Well, as a matter of fact, I'm still not sure if you... But it isn't, is it?
2: No.
0: I'm sorry, Luigi.
1: You object?
0: Well, simply, let's say, decline.
1: But why...
0: I can't explain.
2: Try. For Luigi's sake, why don't you try?
0: Well, even for Luigi's sake... Well, I'm just not sure I can. It's something to do with the very aliveness of the thing, of course, but more than that, it's the eyes. A sort of watchfulness in the eyes.
1: You disappoint me, my friend. You know that? You disappoint me.
0: I'm sorry.
1: You object. But you cannot even begin to explain why you object.
2: Luigi, please. Vincenzo is your guest.
1: For which I am sorry. Because not only does he show a singular lack of adventure, but because he stupidly finds the dish somehow objectionable on humanitarian grounds. True or not true? But why? The oysters you love, are they not live? A well-known scientific fact. All sea creatures are impervious to pain. Any 10-year-old angler will tell you, my friend, they have no brain, no mind, no nervous system, let alone the so-called finer feelings which you and the Contessa would seem to attribute to them. Apart from which, the pathetic specimen you see before you is itself possessed of those same cannibal instincts which you now accuse me of possessing.
0: I accuse you of nothing, Luigi.
1: Owl is sucking into the disgusting chasm of its stomach a million tiny sea creatures. To first digest, and then spew out the remains, which are neither palatable or necessary to its uniquely selfish existence.
2: Except that you have overlooked one thing, Luigi.
1: Huh?
2: We have no way of knowing. In spite of the sworn word of any 10-year-old angler, we have no way of really knowing whether the creature we see squirming in front of us is capable of feeling or not.
1: Knowing, my dear Contessa, what is there to know?
2: Everything. Anything. Simply because, perhaps, it chooses to reveal nothing. We shall never know. Not unless it were possible for one of us to take its place. At this very moment. To be on the receiving end.
1: Permit me to produce the evidence.
0: With a single deft circular movement of his knife, Luigi removed one of those enormous eyes. The creature attempted vaguely to scale the deep sides of the dish, but at last, realizing there could be no escape, floundered back, stonily regarding Luigi with its one remaining eye. The mucus from its socket mingled now with the rich Madeira of the sauce that had replaced its natural element. Luigi regarded it dispassionately, then flicked the eye on the heavy silver of his embossed plate. That evening, Over after-dinner brandies, my squeamishness turned to embarrassment. An apology seemed in order, and I was happy to provide it.
1: But, my dear Vincenzo, there is nothing to be forgiven. Unless it is the weather. More brandy.
0: Oh, thank you.
1: I had planned on taking the launch to show you a few of the night spots across the bay, but I'm afraid until the storm decides to blow itself out...
0: Think no more of it. I'm really perfectly happy.
1: Which is a good deal more than can be said for the Contessa, I think. Isn't that so, Caro?
2: Oh, if you say so, Luigi, then I suppose it must be.
1: But you've hardly said a word since lunch.
2: Haven't I?
1: You know you haven't.
2: Oh, then I can only blame the storm. Unless it is that it's late and I'm tired. I really would like to retire for the night.
0: Oh, but of course.
1: So soon, Contessa. The night is young.
2: No, dear Luigi. The night is never young. It is the same age at its birth as at its death. It is we who must inhabit the bright lights of day. We grow old. As old as we are allowed to grow. Good night.
0: Good night, Contessa.
1: A cigar, perhaps.
0: Oh, I'm sorry, Luigi. I wasn't...
1: Now you're doing it again, my friend. Apologizing for one thing and overreacting for another.
0: Am I?
1: Yes, you are overreacting to my Contessa. But then you have been all day.
0: Well, then I certainly didn't intend to.
1: But found it impossible not to.
0: Well, it is late, Luigi.
1: You see, my friend, the effect she has on us is infectious.
0: Oh, please, I only meant it's been rather a long day. But if you'd rather...
1: No, I insist. Whatever our mysterious lady claims to the contrary, tomorrow is another day. We shall welcome it together.
0: Well, good night, Luigi. By the way, it's macabre of me, I know. But what did happen?
1: You want to,
0: to
1: know what happened to our one-eyed sea monster?
0: Yes.
1: Thrown overboard with the rest of the garbage? Oh, not out of any finer sense of returning it to its own. I do assure you, its remains will attract the other sea creatures. The cycle of cannibalism perpetuates itself. Besides, it makes for excellent fishing. If you promise to get up before noon, I'll get one of the crew to fix us up with a couple of lines.
0: Good night.

I lay in my cabin listening to the storm. 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The extrovert, arrogant Luigi. And it had been a long day, so sleep now, gently, gratefully, into sleep.

0: Isabella? 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Oh, Isabella, don't tease me. No, please don't, Isabella.
1: Oh, my God. No. No.

0: It was the steward, Carlos, who found him. But having seen what he had seen, he would not again venture into the cabin. Straddled grotesquely across the bed, in a splatter of torn flesh and blood, was the thing that had been Luigi. There were the marks of giant tentacles about the doll-snapped head. The tongue rolled gigantic from between those swollen purple lips. But overall, there was the unmistakable evidence that the whole head had been somehow inexplicably pulped outwards, as though it had first been sucked in under some enormous, unnatural pressure, fed upon, and the remains spewed out again onto the fine linen of those monogrammed pillows. But not all spewed back. Not all totally discarded. For when I could bring myself to look at the thing again, there was no mistaking the fact. Only one of Luigi's eyes stared back at me. The other socket lay seeping, empty. The Contessa was standing at my side.
1: How do we know they have no feeling? How do we know they are not capable of understanding and of revolt? And if revolt, why not revenge? A revenge to be fearfully enacted by others of their own kind. Larger, stronger, more terrifying than anything we dare imagine. There is no evidence such monsters do exist. But is there any proof that they do not?
0: I looked away from that single cyclops eye, and leading from what remained a trail of slime, much like the slime of some enormous slug, I followed its course. It climbed the French brocade wallpaper, shattered the high chromium finish of the porthole, crossed the deep teak polish of the deck beyond, and from thence it slimed down the hull. The spume of it still floated out there, oil-like, on the calm waters of that beautiful Italian bay. Then it descended eternally into the dark depths that lay beneath.

That was Vincent Price bringing you The Price of Fear with Roger Snowden, Anne Jemison, and Christopher Bidmead. An Eye for an Eye was first recounted and dramatized by William Ingram and produced by John Dias.

0: And now, let's see what's going on down in Pine Ridge. Well, this is Halloween, and the old fellas have dropped everything else to join in the activities of the holiday. As we look in on the little community today, it's evening, and we find Lum, attired in a ghost costume, knocking on Abner's door. Listen.
1: Hello? Get away from here, Blue. Get away. Abner, come out here and get this dog before I bust something over his head. Abner, get away from here, Blue. Dad, blame it. You got no sense at all?
2: Here, Blue, get back under the house here before I beat the daylights out of you. Ain't you ashamed of yourself running out here and barking at folks? Who is it? What do you want?
1: It's me. That's who it is. Get away from there, Blue. There
2: well,
1: he is.
2: For the land's sakes, I never knowed you lumped all that rigging on. Come on in. Let me see how you look.
1: Well, get that dog back there.
2: Oh, come on. He ain't gonna bother you.
1: No, he wouldn't bother you. Wouldn't do no more than take a leg off in a feller.
2: Why, he couldn't bite you if he wanted to. He ain't got a tooth in his head, Lum.
1: Granny, he don't need no teeth. Then he bristles up and comes at a feller that way. He scares the daylights out of him.
2: Oh, he puts up a good bluff. Banners everything that comes on the place.
1: Well, he ought to have sense enough to know who I am.
2: Huh?
1: I've known him ever since he was a pup.
2: Well, there wouldn't nobody know you in that outfit you got on, Lum. If you ain't a sight, you look like a hink.
1: I'm a ghost.
2: What, you ought to have some horns and whiskers.
1: Ghost, Abner. G-O-S-T. Ghost, not goat.
2: Oh, well, come on in. Let me look at you.
1: Ain't you going to the party?
2: No, I better not go, I reckon. Woman and Papa, they went over there, but I decided I couldn't make it.
1: Here, let me get this pillowcase off my head. I can't see nothing.
2: You don't look much like a pillar.
1: Cut some holes in here to see through. This thing slipped around to where they're clean around in the back.
2: Yeah, I wonder.
1: Feel my way over here.
2: Yeah, that's a pretty good get-up you got on there, Lum. I never would have knowed you. Never would have knowed you, I don't believe.
1: You wouldn't have. I thought you said this afternoon you was going to the party.
2: Well, I was sort of aiming on going, but then I got to studying about it and just allowed I better get out here and try to keep some of these boys out of devilment tonight if I could. I don't aim to put up with none of their carrying on tonight. They just might not turn this town upside down as last year, and I don't aim to stand for it again.
1: Oh, well, they're just having some fun.
2: Oh, paddle.
1: Halloween don't come but once a year.
2: That's just once too often, too. If I catch every one of them young'uns doing a thing tonight that he oughtn't to, I'm going to throw him right smack in jail.
1: Oh, they don't mean no harm, Abner. Let him go. Let him have a good time.
2: No, sir. I'm the deputy town marshal here, and it's my job to protect folks' property. This thing of just letting young'uns in this community run wild just cause it's Halloween has got to stop. It's a reflect on my office, that's what it is.
1: Reflect on your office?
2: Why, sure it is. Folks will be jumping me all day tomorrow cause somebody's took their front gate off or want me to locate a wagon they pulled off or something.
1: Oh, they don't blame you with it, not
2: yes,
1: on Halloween
2: do.
1: Night.
2: They do, too. They'll go off to this party and they expect me to look after all their houses and see if the young'uns don't bother nothing while they're gone.
1: Well, they ought to take it in the Halloween spirit. No use to get mad about it.
2: Well, they do, though.
1: Of course, the young'uns oughtn't to do no damage to nobody's property. There ain't nothing funny about that. But tic-tacking and carrying jack-o'-lanterns and one thing and another's all right.
2: I don't see no sense in any of it. Just looks like the young'uns here late years have just went plumb hog wild.
1: I don't know. Is there any worse now than they ever was, Abner?
2: Ain't no worse.
1: When most of us was growing up, we was might nigh as bad.
2: No. We weren't,
1: I don't suppose you recollect who them three boys was that went over to Grandpappy Spears' house when he was having that Halloween party years ago and climbed up on top of the house and laid boards on top of the chimney and smoked everybody out of the house, do you?
2: What? Lordy, I'd might not forget.
1: Yeah, I thought you had.
2: I never seen folks pile out of a house so fast in my life as that bunch. Let's see now, who was it? That was you and Caleb Wee Hunt and me, wasn't it?
1: That's just who it was.
2: Hey, don't you know, though, Lum, before we done that, we unhitched the teams that was tied out in front of the house and turned the horses and mules loose right down the big road. Everybody had to walk on.
1: Yeah, I forgot about that.
2: Oh, it was freezing cold, snowing. Was they mad? That was my idea, I believe. I thought that stung up, I think.
1: Yeah, you used to be a sight on Halloween.
2: Oh, I had some good ideas.
1: Nothing too ornery for you to do that.
2: No. You recollect the time, Lum, we went over to old Vess's and throwed all his stove wood down as well.
1: Oh,
2: every stick of it.
1: Poor old Vess had to get up the next morning and borrow wood from his neighbors before he could start a fire.
2: Funny thing about it, old Vess had to go to the expense of having his well cleaned out. Just ruined his drinking water, might not.
1: Oh, yeah, he was mad enough to buy it.
2: Oh, his woman carried water from the creek for months, sir.
1: Tried his best to find out who done that. Said if you ever found out who done it, he'd long to the high court.
2: Yeah, he'd have done it, too. That's just how ornery and cranky that varmint was.
1: Yeah, yeah. But the funniest thing we ever done, to my notions, was the time we hitched old Doc Murphy's horse up backwards in the shafts to the buggy.
2: Doc Murphy?
1: Yeah.
2: I don't believe I recollect that.
1: Well, you was there. You had to do it.
2: Well.
1: Don't you know, we passed by somebody's place and old Doc was making a call there and we had no more and got his horse turned around backwards in the shafts till he come out the door.
2: Oh, I recollect now. He never taken no notice it was so dark there. He crawled up there and give that horse a lick with a buggy whip and he run that buggy backwards right into a rail fence. Dumped old Doc right out.
1: Turned the buggy over and like to broke Doc Murphy's neck.
2: Oh, it did.
1: Now, that was honoring. That was me. Yeah, Doc ought to took that horse whip and give us a good licking for that.
2: Well, there's another thing, too, Loma, I'll tell you. A licking in them days is something you never forgot right away. When they give you a whipping, you stayed whooped for some time, I'll say that.
1: I just called to mind, Abner. Do you recollect the time when me and you slipped over to Dad Foss's place?
2: Oh, Dad Foss's place, yeah. They was all sat there at the table eating supper, and we taken a big handful of shell corn and throwed up again a dining room window like to scare them to death.
1: Yeah, that's what I was thinking about. I never will forget it. Never will forget it.
2: You know, little Zuler was just fixing to take a drink of milk, and it scared her so bad she throwed that glass right in her grandpa's face.
1: Well, you know, Dad Foss had a big mouthful of grub at the time and scared him so bad he liked to choke to death.
2: Oh, he did, he did.
1: Last time I seen him, they was in there beating him on the back. Had him laying down in the kitchen floor.
2: Oh, yeah, just a trumpeting. Oh, man. Doggies, talking over old times this way just might not make me want to get out and do something tonight.
1: Oh, go around pushing over little houses and stuff like that.
2: Halloween, I did love it. I'm just a good mind to hunt me up a bunch of boys and join up with them tonight, Lon.
1: Now, wouldn't you look good out playing Halloween pranks at your age?
2: What? Nobody would know who it was. What do you say, Lon? Let me get a sheet and dress up like a ghost and we'll both go.
1: No, sir. Not me. I tried that a few years back.
2: You did, huh?
1: Yeah, I was coming back home from a Halloween party one night and met a big bunch of boys pulling somebody's wagon down the road. Said they's going to put it up on top of the schoolhouse, so I told them I'd just go along and help them.
2: Why, sure.
1: Sort of brung back old times to me, sort of.
2: Oh, yes, I ain't tried that in ages.
1: So we taken the wagon all apart and got up on top of the schoolhouse and pulled it up with a rope, piece at a time, set it back up together up there on top.
2: I helped do that once. That is a job.
1: Oh, it taken us might not till daylight the next morning.
2: Why, sure.
1: And the funny part of the whole thing, I got up the next morning to hitch up my team and my wagon was gone. I started looking for it and blamed if I hadn't worked all night helping put my own wagon up on top of the schoolhouse.
2: Well, I do know. That was a good one on you.
1: Now, you take it all the way around, Abner. I don't believe the youngins this day and time are any worse than they was when we was kids growing up.
2: Well, no, maybe not. Mighty easy to forget when you start getting older. You forget some of the stunts you pulled yourself.
1: Fact is, I don't believe they're as bad nowadays.
2: I don't either. They might not be.
1: They wouldn't do some of the ornery things we done.
2: I don't believe it, no.
1: They're getting more civilized, I reckon.
2: Oh, yeah. They don't tear up property like they used to, I'll admit that. They've learned, I reckon, that they can have just as much fun, maybe more, just playing pranks that don't hurt nobody.
1: Yeah, that's what I say.
2: Yeah.
1: And here you was a while ago, had your mind all made up to go out and arrest them and throw them the last one of them in jail.
2: Oh, doggy. Well, I'm proud we got to talking it over. I'm just might not ashamed of myself. I believe I will dress up and go wear the party with you, Lum. Just let the young'uns have all the fun they want to tonight. Let them go. I don't care.
1: That's
2: let them tear it out.
1: It ain't going to hurt nothing.
2: Why, of course not.
1: It'd be a downright shame to bother them on Halloween night when they're just playing little old pranks that don't hurt nothing.
2: Why, sure, I ought to be ashamed of myself for even thinking about it. Yeah, I'll go along with you, Lum, if you don't mind.
1: Of course not. Come ahead. Be glad to have you.
2: Yeah, well, just make yourself at home, then. I'll go back here and see if I can find a bed sheet to dress myself up in. No, but I better look around and find a pillar case that's already got some holes in it, though. Elizabeth about give me a good whooping. She catches me cutting holes in one of her good pillars. I'll find some back here somewhere.
1: Well, you better wait and put it on after you get out of the yard. That dog of yours will about take in after both of us.
2: Oh, no, he knows me, Lon. He ain't going... Uh-oh. Doggy, there goes my ring. And that's more than likely some smart aleck making a complaint already about these Halloween young'uns.
1: Well, just tell them that you ain't going to bother the young'uns.
2: I'll tell them. Hello? Yeah, this is him, but I... Who? Oh, yeah, he's sitting out here. Just a minute. Here, Lon, somebody wants you.
1: Wants me?
2: That's what they said.
1: Yeah. Hello? Yeah, this is Lum. Oh, hello, Charlie. Happy Halloween.
2: Right, that Lum poked me out of doing that.
1: There.
2: Lum's a good sport.
1: Well, dead blame there, Henry Hyde. Charlie, run over there and see if you can find out who any of them is. I'll have Abner come over there and throw the whole bunch of them in jail.
2: What's that, Lum?
1: Abner, get your coat and hat on. There's a bunch of them Henry boys over there at my place taking my front gate down and hanging it up in a tree.

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3: The young men and women who become United States Marines come from our hometowns to become a part of something greater than themselves. This commitment represents the highest level of steadfast allegiance to the betterment of our communities, our country, and our Marine Corps. The journey will be one of the most challenging, but also one of the most rewarding. The few, the proud, the Marines.

0: And Mr. Meyer has compiled a large composite of material, specifically three books that are all transcriptions of his conversations with these extraterrestrial beings who claim to be here to help us or at least observe. They've given Meyer knowledge about planets in the solar system, the government, what's going on this planet, and where they see the future of mankind going. They're supposed to be a benevolent race that basically has either our best interest in mind, primarily because they feel that they apparently planted this race on this planet, and so they're like our grandparents, sort of looking after us.
1: Right.
0: So it's considered by most. It's a very controversial case.
1: Why is it considered to have a high reliability factor? In other words, you said there were 150 witnesses. To what?
0: To the various sightings that Meyer has had, to Meyer physically disappearing on various occasions.
1: Really?
0: Well, Wendell Stevens saw him just vanish. Crowds of people have seen him just disappear. And because so many people have actually physically seen the ship, there was one period when the ships actually put on a display for one of Meyer's group, where there were about 12 people on the hill or so, and there were three or four ships maneuvering up and down a valley. There was film and video footage of one of the craft, one of the UFOs, actually involved in, I wouldn't call it a dogfight, but there was a Swiss jet fighter that was swooping the craft, and the craft was moving out of the way and disappearing and reappearing on the other side again. And it's just considered the best UFO case in the world, and the reason I was interested in making a film about it was just because of the fact that this is sort of the grown-up version of E.T. I think it's becoming very, very widely accepted now that that there is something to UFOs, that there are races in the universe.
1: Interesting, though. You mentioned that, and then you mentioned Travis Walton, and you did not mention Corona.
0: I go along with Corona and Roswell. I'm talking about physical contact cases.
1: I see. All right.
0: As far as from an evidence point of view, you're right. Roswell, Corona, but that's still going to remain a mystery because nobody was inside the ship. Nobody was actually there when it happened. There are physical bodies. There were reports by deathbed statements by General Ramey, who admitted that they were there, that the bodies were there, that they saw the craft. So that's a good case as far as something physically crashing and physical evidence, and here's the body. Travis Walton case was an abduction that happened in front of a number of witnesses. Travis had an experience inside the ship and obviously lived to tell about it. And the Billy Meyer case is kind of the next step because now it's, okay, here we are. It's not so much a revelation as it is a confirmation. And here's what the universe is all about. And here's where we're going. And here's some notes for you to take back to your people to show here's the true history of planet Earth. Here's where we see you're going. Here's what's going on in your planets and your solar system and your universe right now.
1: All right, well, look.
0: The grown-up version of E.T.
1: Yeah, look, you've been intimately involved, I guess, in this case and in some of the other major cases, and you sound like a rational person to me. How convinced are you that this is all the real thing?
0: I'd say 90% of it. It's actually, UFO hoaxes are very rare. I'd say 90% of what's going on. The real problem is that all UFO cases are ultimately like Zen cones. They're ultimately like they ultimately don't make sense. So many people find that when you're in a UFO case or investigating something, you eventually come to a wall. You eventually come to the end of the maze.
1: Exactly.
0: Where you don't know what's on the other side of the wall. And so many people, because of the way the mind works, instead of simply being calm and quiet about it, simply saying, well, this is what I know, and this is what I don't know, and then being quiet and allowing what you don't know to come to you, a lot of people will sort of run screaming out to the weeds saying that, you know, these are the conclusions which I draw. And not realize that a lot of this stuff doesn't make any sense.
1: Well, I have to say, though, the UFO community is slow, it seems, to declare something in its own realm to be a fraud. In other words, it almost hangs on to these things in almost a hope.
0: Well, we're working on a great fraud case right now for Encounters. There was a videotape that was circulating for a period of time. It was a one-hour videotape that was a home movie of what appeared to be an actual alien abduction. And this thing was good. I mean, it was good. You had three brothers who were out in the woods who saw a ship, little aliens walking.

0: on the outside of the ship. Guys run back into the house. They get guns. They shoot one of these aliens off the roof.
1: Really?
0: The alien falls down off the roof.
1: Oh,
0: they find the alien body in the house. The women are screaming. The men go out to get the truck to rescue everybody. The men disappear. The alien disappears. I mean, it was great. And
1: I've never even heard about this.
0: I'll send you a copy of it.
1: I would love it.
0: It's great. It was the final shot of it, which was so amazing, was that finally the mother screams at the boy who's taking the video, say, "You put that thing down or I'll wrap it around your neck." So he takes it to the corner, puts the thing in the corner, and, you know, takes off the belt or this power belt or whatever, goes in the kitchen, and then you hear them talking or playing cards in the kitchen, and then this door at the end of a hallway opens up, and you see this brilliant light that comes from the door, and you see three alien beings, one by one, come out, turn the corner, and the third alien being stops, leans back on his foot, tilts his head, looks right at the camera, and the camera goes...
1: Oh, no.
0: And that's the end of the video. And it was brilliant. It was absolutely brilliant.
1: How have you been able to uncover this to be a film?
0: We did a lot of checking. I ran checks with the Screen Actors Guild to see if I could find actors or actresses because, you know, I figured that these people are acting in this video, that they're good.
1: Too good, yeah.
0: I finally managed to track down... it was produced under a bogus production company, and there were all kinds of stories about this video. There was a story that... in the one case that no one had seen the family, that they just completely disappeared, that the video was smuggled out of a Marin County police file. Company involved in it, but they only pretended that the video was fake so that they could copyright it. This whole thing went all the way through it.
1: You've got to get me a copy.
0: I'll send you a copy of it, because we went through this whole thing to try to find it out. Finally, I found Dean Alioto, who produced the film, I think, for about $10,000 as a USC student project. And Dean and I have actually become pretty good friends off this whole thing. But you'll see pieces of it on Encounters, because we're going to do that and say, well, this is kind of a UFO alien hoax. And then we're going to do another piece, hopefully, that's going to be an actual alien hunt. Now, here's a woman we feel is actually abducted and has the marks and has probes in her head and the whole thing. And, you know, we're sort of going to stake her out like a sacrificial lamb and put cameras all around her and see if we can actually get something actually happening.
1: I see. All right. Well, that's the negative side of it, and I'm glad you're doing that kind of work. But nevertheless, with all these things you've investigated, you still conclude with 90% reliability that there is something going on.
0: Oh, there's something out there. Definitely something out there.
1: Yeah.
0: And one of my probably biggest claims to fame was the investigations that I've done into Area 51. And finding that hilltop, and I found this in May of 1991, I climbed up this hill near the base that you can actually look down on the facility. And I videotaped the facility and, you know, snuck up there several times and actually got objects coming and going and things landing and what have you.
1: Yes.
0: And, of course, now that hilltop has become a big deal. I mean, it was, the military has just confiscated 4,000 acres. They're planning on closing down Groom Road. I mean, this was just because myself and my goofy friends were, you know, climbing up the top of this hill and watching things going on. And
1: how many times did you meet up with Wackenhut?
0: Well, virtually every time we went out there, the only,
2: most sophisticated.
0: The more you understand the story, the better you can play the game. A light on the top and the bottom, on the camera, so you just see this massive object moving across the sky. But this thing had to be, I mean, guesstimations, depending on how far away from it was... like 900 feet long.
1: All right, Sean, hold that thought. It's a good cliffhanger point. We'll come back to you in a moment.
0: Okay.
1: All right. Sean Morton is our guest at the moment. We're talking about an area right adjacent to the point from which I broadcast here in the high desert. In other words, Area 51, just more or less over the hill, as it were. Bob Crane sells something called the TV radio. What's that? Well, it's one of the neatest radio... 5-2 radio network, actually, the closest broadcast point to Area 51 in the nation that I know of. It's good to be with you. My guest is Sean Morton, and he's somebody who, along with a lot of other things, knows something about Area 51. So back we go to Sean. Sean, good evening again.
0: Good evening, Art.
1: We are, you know, right adjacent to Area 51 here.
0: Just, I know, you're very, very, very close to the base.
1: Yes, and I'm telling you, Sean, there are weird things in the sky here.
0: You ever get any heat from those guys? for things you talk about on your show?
1: No. And if I were them, I wouldn't put heat on me because then I'd just squawk all the more. So, no, I don't expect it. But you never know. I mean, we could go silent here any time. I could be getting hauled away by Men in Black or something. Anyway, you were describing it. I'll tell you, Sean, I saw a craft. I saw a really serious craft right out here. It was a triangle shape. I'm sure you've heard me talk about it. Have you seen anything like that at the base up there?
0: No. I've just seen the... All we've seen is the discs. Or the brilliant balls of light. I do have a piece of videotape that was taken from on top of the Tropicana Hotel in April of 1991 of a number of brilliant triangles that may be what you're describing. But there was a whole. It looked like a squadron of about five of them doing maneuvers over downtown Las Vegas.
1: Are you still coming over to Area 51, or is that segment of your life over?
0: Well, it's not that it's over. There's just not... I'll explain to you what I think is going on there, and I'll just let you know some of the stuff that I'm working on that I just think is interesting. It is my belief that a number of the... that most of the saucer technology and a lot of the really weird stuff has been actually moved out of 51 and was moved out... probably around the beginning of this year. But just to let you know what I know, this is—I have some very, very high sources in the government. My dad used to be vice president of TRW, and he was a public relations director for NASA. And I've got two godfathers who've walked on the moon. And my uncle Donnie was an admiral in the Office of Naval Intelligence. So I've got a lot of sources: guys who are ex-CIA and guys who are ex-ONI. Basically, if I submit my questions to them in a certain way, they can find things out and give me yes or no's and let me know what's happening. And this is, to the best of my knowledge, what's going on over there right now. The facility itself, as I said, Dreamland, or the box, or Area 51, or the projects, as it was also called, was under independent control for a period of time. Whoever was running it seemed to have executive authority. They could pretty much do anything they want, spend any kind of money that they wanted to. And, of course, many people have known about where the hangars for the saucers actually were. It was not at Groom Lake, but there was a road that went down from it about 15 miles or so over to an area called Papoose Lake.
1: Mm-hmm.
0: I also had a huge advantage, Art, as an investigator in the first part of this whole thing. Because of the fact that I had a number of people, or there were quite a few people actually running around saying that they worked at Groom Lake, that they had access to information, that they actually been to the facility, and I had access to being literally probably the only human being on Earth who hadn't worked there who had actually physically seen the place, because I found this mountain that looked right down on the base. So for about 6 months or so before I started letting people know where this mountain was, and before it became a massive Nevada tourist attraction, I had the advantage of being able to talk to people and say, well, you tell me what the base looks like, and you draw me a schematic, and you tell me what's here and what's there, and I'll believe you. So here's what I think was going on. What happened was is that when whoever these guys are who seem to be above the military, who seem to have, or literally above our government, or most of the governments of the world that have access to whatever this type of technology was, there were requests, formal requests, that came from the base to the Department of Energy or the Atomic Energy Commission that run the test site, and to the legitimate military at Nellis. I mean, not even the commander at Nellis could actually go to the facility during this period of time.
1: Mm-hmm.
0: And the requests were for them to turn off their radar on Wednesday nights between about dusk, about 6 p.m. and about 1 a.m. Well, of course, the military and the Department of Energy said, you know, no way, we're not going to do it. And because of this lack of cooperation with whoever was working there, suddenly the saucers then began to test on the public side of the valley, literally below cloud cover, usually. The best nights to go out there were Wednesday night from about 6 p.m. until about 1 a.m., and these things would literally test 50 to 100 feet off the ground.
1: Right.
0: They were flying right over our heads, and we were videotaping them, and the first time I'd ever seen a UFO in my life was when I was out there in February of 91, and one of these things swooped my car, and I chased after it with a friend of mine, and we got our faces nice and sunburned, and were very, very ill for about 3 days after that with very, very high fever. And that's, you know, and then I was sold. I was just hooked. I wanted to get out there as much as I could and take as much video as I could and tell all my friends about it.
1: How good is your videotape?
0: It's right up close. We've got a, I've got video of the base. I'll find you some of the stuff if you want, Art.
1: I would love it. What about video craft? What have you done?
0: I've got a video that was taken with a 12x lens from about in the middle of the valley that was probably hovering 75 to 100 feet off the ground from about maybe 4 miles away.
1: All right.
0: Which is not a lot when you're out in the desert.
1: All right. What can you see? I can't see the video. You've seen it.
0: It's a glowing disc. The disc itself, you can see it's a whitish blue color. You can see an energy field actually going around the outside of it.
1: Mm-hmm.
0: It seems to be actually creating some kind of bubble actually around the ship. And when you get very, very close on it, there seem to be, it looks kind of like a bat plane. You see kind of these weird edges on it. And it's hovering, and then it moves up into the corner of the video and does a little zip and then comes down. And as I said, it was my belief that this thing actually malfunctioned or it actually physically landed or something happened to it where it landed in the desert. And then I chased after the thing with my car, and of course there were security guys around it virtually right away.
1: Do you think this is alien technology that we have acquired from them through some sort of deal, which is one story, or do you think this is our own technology?
0: Well, it's certainly possible. I hate to comment on it because I don't know. I can tell you that the sources that I've had from guys that were guards, from guys that had actually been people at the facility, have said that they have seen alien beings at the facility. It's kind of weird because, I mean, I won't mention him by name, but one very famous scientist who came out of the facility, it's sort of unusual to see how his story has kind of changed from the beginning because my documentary team interviewed him in February of 90, where Joanne Dazzo and Richard Kashansky interviewed him.
1: Go ahead and name him.
0: I don't like talking negatively about people on, you know, on the radio. It's just not my thing. But he did claim originally in his story that he had actually physically seen alien beings at the base. And then as he became more famous, he then claimed that he never saw aliens, that he didn't see anything like it, and yet there was a story that he was working on a saucer, and that...
1: All right, I don't remember any claims. I think that I know who you're talking about, and I think I've interviewed this individual a number of times.
0: Yes.
1: And I don't recall any claims, Sean, that he ever saw any alien being at all.
0: Well, like I said, the original part of the story was that he actually, on one occasion, had actually seen something. And there were hypnosis transcripts, which... I can't get too far into this because it's not a... like I said, it's not... you know, it's not really negative. It's just, you know, I believe his story. I think he's legitimate. I think that he's changed his story slightly from that there was alien technology and that he saw an alien on the base simply because, you know, he got a lot more famous and I think he was going for the credibility. And, you know, he's doing a big movie now and it just seemed to me as if, you know, maybe that's why the story got altered for some reason. I think that there's... I think that some very credible witnesses have actually physically seen alien beings at the facility.
1: Can you go any farther with it? In other words, what kind of deal have we made with these aliens?
0: I can give you what I know as far as the people that I've interviewed. There seems to be kind of a timeline that's involved, and the timeline involved would be starting the beginning of the modern UFO era, which a lot of people think starts with Roswell and Corona, and it doesn't really, and this is kind of a fun story if people want to check it, but it actually starts with the Battle of Los Angeles on February 26th, Wednesday night of 1942, when a UFO actually parked itself over Culver City for a period of 6 hours. The United States military bounced 14,000 rounds of ammunition off this thing's energy field, and a photograph appeared of it on the front page of the LA Times and the New York Times on February 27th, Thursday, front page of the newspapers. And anybody who wants to go back and check the archives can certainly check it. I pitched a story to Unsolved Mysteries, or this particular story to Unsolved Mysteries, which unfortunately they didn't take. One of the witnesses in the case was actually DeForest Kelly, the fellow who played Bones on Star Trek.
1: Right.
0: Off the saucer, created these huge holes in the top of their houses, and 14 people were killed in car accidents because there was a blackout of Los Angeles at the time, and the military would never admit what the object was, would never say that we were directly being attacked by the Japanese. So from then until the crashes in Roswell and Corona, and it is my belief that those crashes occurred, that they were two ships that were traveling in tandem that ran into a microwave grid that was being thrown up by the RX-27 microwave towers in Socorro, New Mexico. The microwave grid did something to damage the antimatter engines of the craft. One of them exploded, leaving all of the debris in Mac Brazel's field. The other one got a big hole in it from the other craft exploding, and then crashed in Corona. That we were able to actually pick up an alien being. That a number of them actually did survive. That the story then goes that from this, we made some kind of deal, that there was a trade, an exchange of ambassadors, so to speak. These creatures seemed to be at the end of a genetic breeding curve. They needed genetic material. They wanted access to this planet to come and go as they pleased, since we now had certain technology to actually shoot them down. And we pretty much fell for it, hook, line, and sinker. And this whole thing began about 1955, and actually about 53. And then there's the whole story about Eisenhower, that Eisenhower was swept away from to Edwards Air Force Base during a golf game, that there was a meeting with Eisenhower with a number of these alien beings and the ships themselves, that apparently the scientists were just comatose. They couldn't imagine the fact that we felt that we had the highest technology anywhere in the universe, and now here these beings were flying their ships around, totally shocking our religious people and our scientific people. That there was an official exchange of ambassadors, literally that scene that you saw at the end of Close Encounters of the Third Kind,
1: yes,
0: supposedly actually took place at Area 51. Back in 1955, at that big bowl-shaped valley where the Groom Lake facility was, their ship physically came down, and that the agreement was that they could pretty much, that they could, so long as they provided us with lists of people that were to be abducted, and that the people that were abducted were not harmed, that their memories were wiped, and that they were put back pretty much at the exact same place where they found him, everything would be fine.
1: God, what a story. Do you believe all that?
0: I'm about 90% sure that that's what's going on, and that's what's happened, that there seems to be some kind of... I've worked with a lot of abductees, and they're picked up. They're not harmed physically. One of the reasons why we have so much hypnotic material coming out, Bud Hopkins' book and John Mack's book,
1: right,
0: has not been really because the aliens have been meaning to harm these people. It's because they've actually been, they haven't wanted them to remember the experience. So they've put up a hypnotic shield, and then it's sort of like my pushing you out of an airplane, and you having the horrified experience of being pushed out of an airplane and then hypnotizing you as if it never happened. The physical body has a cellular or sense memory of certain completely horrific events, and human beings react in a very funny way, and, you know, they get bothered by things, they see certain things, they begin to trigger memories, and they eventually begin to go psychotic because you've got this horrifically terrifying experience that's now being covered by a hypnotic mask.
1: Trying to fight its way to consciousness.
0: Trying to fight its way to consciousness.
1: Yes.
0: And now you're seeing, you know, in all of the material that's coming out now on abductions, I mean, it's just become a mass phenomenon. The people, I guess what you can say, the scoffers or the non-believers will say, well, this whole abduction phenomenon is just the same, it's just leprechauns and fairies and goblins and ghouls. And, you know, it used to be these things, and now it's just little green men. Well, my attitude is, well, if it used to be these things hundreds of years ago, then, and we're simply renaming the phenomenon, doesn't this show you that the phenomenon has been going on not just for 40 years, but possibly for hundreds of years?
1: All right. You mentioned a kind of a genetic memory, and I'm beginning to feel that myself, Sean, that there's some sort of collective memory that human beings have. And lately, Sean, we have been getting prediction after prediction after prediction,
0: yes,
1: of disaster and trouble on the way. And a lot of people have the quiet sense, and I'm one of them, that something big is coming. Don't know what, just have a feeling it's on the edge. And do you have that sense?
0: Well, absolutely. And it's one of the reasons why back in 1992 I wrote my book, The Millennium Factor, because we're coming to the end of so many cycles, and there's so many things that are pointing to the next 30 years as being possibly the most heroic and yet the most tragic period in the history of mankind.
1: Sounds interesting. Let's hear a little bit of it. In other words, what's coming?
0: Okay, let me do this. Let me just finish off with the information that I've got on 51, because
1: sure.
0: I figured you guys would be real interested in that.
1: Well, you're right.
0: Okay, just to polish this off, and I'm going to be talking about this at the UFO Expo West tomorrow, what I felt is that because of the massive publicity, because of people like me going out there and physically seeing what was going on, because they were taking a lot of heat for what was going on out there, I got information that the saucers were to be moved in late 1993. That the saucers were to be moved, Area 51 was going back into the hands of the legitimate military, that they had in fact received a multi-billion-dollar infusion of funds. We were up there on the hill watching them extend the runways from, I think, about 3.5 miles, almost 5 miles, laying literally cable down into the runway so that it's wider, it's longer, and it's much stronger. There have been a number of new buildings that have gone up, and they've increased troop strength there probably by 50% or so. There's about 2,500 new guys there.
1: What do you think they're getting ready to do?
0: I think a lot of it has to do with the secret moon program. I know that we're going, the legitimate military is actually putting together a secret moon shot, which is called Operation Clementine. I think a lot of what has been going on with Groom Lake, and I know this is going to sound like a wild statement, but I can tell you that I know this for a fact, that we have bases on the moon. We've got guys up there. We've got stuff going on the backside of the moon. We've got four locations in King Crater, Tycho Brahe, Vandy Graaf, and Tsar Slavsky. Those two are on the backside of the moon.
1: Did you hear Richard Hoagland the other night?
0: No, I haven't. I haven't gotten a chance to. I really want to hear what he has to say, and I haven't. I haven't had a chance to get caught up with what he's saying.
1: Well, a lot of what you're saying ties into what he said.
0: Well, we have facilities up there. I have a photograph that was taken from the NASA archives of an object that looks exactly like the Aurora as it appeared on the front cover of Popular Science magazine, except this photograph is parked, this object is parked on the moon and was taken by Apollo 11 in 1969. And it gives you an idea of how far ahead they are. So from the information that I've got now, the majority of what was going on as far as the secret stuff at Area 51, and I have yet to check this because I just got the information about 2 days ago, has all been moved to a place called Pax River, Maryland. And I don't even know if there is such a place as Pax River, Maryland, but supposedly it's an underground facility. It could just be the code name for the facility as opposed to an actual location. But the Groom Lake is actually going to become now basically back in the hands of the military, which is why, and this is the weird part, is that when they're testing saucers, I mean, they didn't care. They barely had any security out there at all when they were flying the flying saucers right over our heads. But now that they're flying stealth bombers and, you know, YF-22s and all kinds of really secret stuff, legit military stuff, now the whole military kicks into gear. And that was another reason why you had Wackenhut, private security guarding Area 51, and not what was called DISCO, the Defense Institute Strategic Command Organization.
1: Yes, correct. All right. So, is Wackenhut still guarding?
0: I don't know. That's the one piece of information I need to find out. If their security has gone back to legitimate military and gone out of the hands of Wackenhut, then you know that something has in fact changed.
1: So
0: I don't go out there as much as I did simply because there's not as much happening. Now, on encounters, the one thing that we are going to cover is that there have been reports, and I've got some videotape on this, that has been taken by some friends who've been out there, that the stuff that is actually being handled, that if there is any saucer stuff going on still out there, that the only way it can be seen, and this is a hint for all you Area 51 watchers, is you need second-generation night scope equipment.
1: Mm-hmm.
0: And that if you go out there with infrared and night scopes, apparently, from this video, the people standing in the video didn't know what was going on. The camera was set up in such a way, there was a video camera with the night scope on it. No one was looking in it. It was just pointing at the sky. But there are these disc-shaped objects moving all around, relatively close. Some saucer stuff going on out there, and that would make total sense. If it's the surveillance and reconnaissance project, whoever was flying those things didn't look like they knew how. I mean, they were zipping back and forth, and the one that I saw that was real low was sort of bumping into Joshua trees and what have you.
1: Really? You think it was on the job training with new technology?
0: It's possible. It would make sense. I mean, that's why they would test on a Wednesday, pilots, and the pilots were, you know, usually out partying or getting drunk on the weekends or what have you. So Monday was the day that they would lay out the mission specs for the week. Tuesday was what they called nuts and bolts day, where they got to look over the shoulders of the engineers and make sure the gauges were working and everything was working right. Wednesday, everybody got together and bonded and sort of swapped stories and everybody flew home.
1: Boy, you know an awful lot about this.
0: Well, because my dad used to do it. He used to work out at that facility, and they used to fly him down from Reno to go work there. So, and that was back when it was, once again, legit military, back when Edwards Air Force Base was Muroc, and, you know, he used to fly with Gus Grissom and Gordon Cooper and, you know, Alan Shepard and Don Isley and, you know, all the NASA Gemini friendship Apollo guys.
1: All right, Sean, hang tight for a second. Sean Morton is my guest, and we'll be right back. Because of me.
0: Correct. I think a lot of the saucers, or at least the physical stuff has actually been moved to, as I said, that site I was talking about in Maryland, and possibly a lot of things in Idaho. But I'm still working on it, and when I find out exactly where it's all been moved, then, you know, I'll start going out and taking a look at it, and this whole thing will start all over again.
1: You think wherever it is right now, it is going to continue?
0: Oh, yes.
1: Oh, yes.
0: Oh, yes, and it has a lot to do with, like I said, we've set up an entire moon program. I believe we do have bases that go back and forth to the moon.
1: All right. On that note, we're going to have to pause for the news at the top of the hour. We'll be back.
0: Okay.
1: Sean Morton, stay right where you are. Everybody, freeze. Here comes some information, and we'll be right back. Here in the news every day. 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
1: Five of his military colleagues discovered when they played with a Ouija board. So we're going to talk about predictions as well with Sean Morton. That'll be coming up in just a moment. First, it's live. If you're not satisfied, you get 100% money back guarantee.
0: A large number of Nostradamus' prophecies about the year 2000 mm-hmm. and beyond, and I'm not saying that the world is going to end in the year 2000. I'm saying that there are going to be some very great wars, that there's going to be massive conflict across the globe, and that mankind is going to fight one last long war where all of the negative forces can be literally swept together so they can be crushed once and for all. And after that phase, we have a rebuilding period in civilization, which is going to lead, I believe, to a absolutely marvelous, very amazing new world. But, you know, Santa Claus isn't going to come and give it to us. We're going to have to work for it. Very, very, very hard.
1: All right. You mentioned volcanoes. On through California and on up into Washington, what do they have to look forward to?
0: Well, right now, in my meditations, and I'm sitting here, I'm looking at a map of the United States right in front of me. In my meditations, and you've heard a lot of things over the last couple of days about June 16th and about June 9th and what have you. What I'm seeing is that San Diego is very hot. In my last newsletter, which was the 15th of May, I talked about quakes in San Diego specifically and aftershocks in Los Angeles, with my date being the 24th. Well, I hit it right on in the last newsletter. There were three earthquakes in San Diego on the 23rd, and then there was a 4.5 aftershock in Los Angeles right on the 24th. Southern California is actually fairly calm right now. What I am seeing, however, is I'm seeing pressure beginning to build up near Vallejo and up in San Francisco. Nothing huge, but there will be, I believe, within about the next 2 weeks, a quake of note in the San Francisco area, specifically around the Vallejo, Santa Rosa, Navajo area. The area that's very, very hot at the moment is Klamath Falls and Bend, Oregon.
1: Really?
0: And remember that when you have quakes in the center part of Northern California, moving up through Oregon and eventually culminating right at Mount Rainier. Mount Rainier sits on the top of a large earthquake flue, or should I say, I'm sorry, a volcano flue. And there is a huge amount of magma, a magma bubble, which volcanists call a pluton, that's making its way up towards the surface. And as this pluton, which is very, very large, begins to make its way up towards the surface, it's going to do one of two things. It's either going to cause cracks in the Earth's surface, which is going to cause much, much greater volcanoes, earthquakes, or the pressure has to be relieved via a volcano. Now, this side of the planet is actually naturally very, very hot. That's why it's called the Ring of Fire. So there is a great deal of validity to the fact that Mount Rainier is getting ready to go. And if Mount Rainier goes, this would fall in directly to the Indian prophecy, which talked about when little sister speaks, big brother will answer. Mm-hmm. Little sister specifically being Mount St. Helens, blowing in May of 1980. If Mount Rainier goes, Mount Rainier has the potential of causing a great deal more damage. The weak side of Mount Rainier faces Seattle. The mountain's about 14,000 feet high with a very, very large mantle around the outside of it, which is ice and rock with a lot of trapped gases. There's been earthquake activity at the base of Mount Rainier.
1: I've been hearing rumors about venting and that sort of thing on Rainier. Have you heard any of that, Joe?
0: Yes, it's vented quite a few times in just the last 3 to 4 months. Matter of fact, it's considered the most dangerous volcano in the Northern Hemisphere by geologists. I don't know how much they're actually going to tell the people. I know that 2 months ago there was a vent of steam that rose very, very high. There have been a large number of quakes in the 1.5 to 2.5 range. Vance Davis put it very well, because it was one of his predictions that a 5.4 quake would occur somewhere in the Seattle area directly before the eruption of Mount Rainier, and I would agree with that particular trigger. Mm-hmm. Mount Rainier has the potential, if it blows, of literally dumping enough ash and enough soot and enough junk into the atmosphere that it could quite conceivably lower the temperature of the North American continent by almost 3 degrees.
1: Wow.
0: Now, Mount Pinatubo, all the way in the Philippines, lowered the temperature of North America by 1 degree, and you're now seeing all of the winters that have occurred all across the Midwest and all in the East, and all the killer winters that you've had there have been a direct relation to not only Mount Pinatubo, but the fact that the Earth's magnetic pole is beginning to shift. It's already shifted about 1.5 to almost 2 degrees. You're having, as a matter of fact, out where you are, and up in Reno and Lake Tahoe, you have a lot of Canadian geese now settling in that area.
1: That's right.
0: Because they think it's Canada now. Because the magnetic pole has actually shifted. And we're getting now in the Midwest all of the winters that Siberia used to get.
1: I had R.W. Whitfield on the program. He thought the magnetic poles would shift. There would be one very quick shift. Do you agree with that?
0: It's possible. It seems to be shifting very gradually now. However, there does seem to be, in what I see in my visions, I don't see the planet flipping all the way over as many people see. I don't think, unless there is a meteor, and the visions that I've had is that there is a meteor that strikes the Earth, but it's very, very far off in the distant future. Well, it's like 20...
1: Do you know where it strikes?
0: So, pardon me?
1: Do you know where it strikes?
0: I have a vision that it strikes in the Atlantic Ocean, in the northern part of the Atlantic Ocean, and inundates Europe virtually almost immediately.
1: All right. I've heard others say it will strike in Nevada. I just wanted to be sure that was where you thought it was going to strike.
0: I don't think so. I mean, it could hit anywhere, but...
1: Well, that's true. All right, Sean, hold on. We're at the bottom of the hour. Sean Morton is my guest, and at least one guest who says it will not be Nevada that evaporates in a meteor strike or whatever. For that, I'm thankful. We'll be back with more from the CBC Radio Network.
0: 1-7-7-5-7-9. That's 310-217-7579. And I have the Delphi Associates newsletter, which you can subscribe to, 12-issue subscription. We've also got the Millennium Factor, which I wrote, and then, of course, the Gulf Breeze Prophecies, which has Vance's predictions and prophecies. And that was written in 1993, and then my book was written in 1992.
1: By the way, you have reviewed Sean...

0: from the high desert in the great American Southwest, I bid you all good evening or good morning, whichever the case may be, and welcome to a Friday night, Saturday morning edition of Coast to Coast AM live talk radio right here all night long. I'm Art Bell, and it is going to be a legendary Friday night, Saturday morning. I've got a surprise guest for you. His name is Sean Morton. Sean David Morton, to be specific. And we will get to Mr. Morton in just a moment and a fascinating story. Right now, let me begin the program by telling you about a switch that is occurring. We're doing an affiliate switch in Salt Lake City, Utah. And this Friday night, Saturday morning, which will be heard, I guess, Monday or Sunday night, Monday morning. When it is heard Sunday night, Monday morning, it will not be heard on KTKK in Salt Lake, our present affiliate, but KCNR, our new affiliate in Salt Lake City. And so we make that switch, both with the regular program and, of course, Dreamland as well. As a matter of fact, they've already been carrying Dreamland on KCNR. They will simply pick up the rest of the show, and they will carry us from midnight to 5 a.m. 7 days a week. That's KCNR, a powerhouse, I might add, a serious powerhouse, 5 kilowatts, non-directional, in Salt Lake City. So thank you very much all the years that we've been with KTKK. We certainly appreciate it, and it's been wonderful being affiliated with you, and we're looking forward to our affiliation with KCNR AM in Salt Lake City. And that should, by the way, make the show available to a lot of people in Salt Lake that heretofore have not been able to get it. As the network just continues to expand in nearly every direction you can imagine. Okay. Who is Sean Morton? Sean Morton is kind of an interesting individual. He's worked, has an extensive background in television and film. Worked with Gene Roddenberry in the early 1980s. Now, I wonder how you get from living in a monastery, which he did, a Tibetan monastery, to television with Star Trek, Gene Roddenberry, then Star Trek, The Next Generation. As a matter of fact, Mr. Roddenberry even purchased a TV series from him called The Guardians. He's written music videos for a number of very popular artists. Was the first person to interview Billy Meyer in Switzerland nearly 5 years ago. And has purchased the rights to the Meyer Case film. Has been hired as a consultant for the upcoming Fox TV program Encounters. The show will be a summer replacement for Briscoe County Jr., and they hope to be the lead-in to X-Files this coming fall. Was associate producer on a television production called UFO Contactees. Has a deep psychic background. Is the author of The Millennium Factor, which not only predicts world history for the next 30 years, but gives exact details of the whereabouts of the Antichrist and how he will come to power. A second book written called The Gulf Breeze Prophecies was co-written with a guest we had the other night, U.S. intelligence officer Vance Davis. And it goes on and on, unsolved mysteries, and so forth and so on, television appearances, Montel Williams, and so forth and so on. So, in rounding out our week of predictions, prophecy, doom, and disaster, we're going to have Sean Morton on, and he's got a lot of contemporary news for you as well. Some news on Korea. He's got some knowledge about Korea, of all things. So, why don't we find out just who this Sean Morton is? And he's tied up with Vance Davis since they co-authored a book. So, hello, Sean.
1: Hello, Art. Gosh, what an honor it is to be on your program. I just want to let you know that I've been listening to you for a long time, and you're doing a fabulous job in getting the word out to people. And it's
0: thank you.
1: So many people have called me and said, you know, look, you ought to call Art. You guys would get along great. And you know, you probably hear this all the time, but I don't think I can say it enough, that you're doing a fabulous job and a real service to everyone that listens to you and everyone that tunes in your station.
0: Very, very kind of you, Sean. Boy, I'll tell you, you've got some background, my friend. Really quite a background.
1: Let me, I just have to just say for the record, I was not the first person to interview Billy Meier. We were the first people to interview him in nearly 5 years when we interviewed him back in 1990.
0: And you did it for film, correct?
1: We did it for a TV series called UFO Contactees, which is still in the works, and all of the I was an associate producer and a co-director on the series, where we traveled all around the world and put together nearly 600 hours of video footage for the series. And then basically now we have a magazine called the UFO Library Magazine, which I think is probably the hottest and slickest of the new publications. And I'm a monthly writer and contributor for that magazine, and you can order all the videos of all of the interviews that we did from out of the back of that magazine.
0: What can you tell me? Let me try something here. I'm hearing a little bit of something or another, so let me try something here. Okay. That may be better. Anyway, Sean, what can you tell me about the Billy Meier case?
1: Goodness me. We just got finished writing a film about the case called Message from the Pleiades. We have a development deal right now with a fairly substantial film company. As far as the Meier case goes, in my consideration, there were only two really good UFO cases, or should I say two of the best of the UFO cases, and that was the Travis Walton case and the Billy Meier case. The Meier case has been ongoing since Meier was about 5 years old. He's had contacts with a number of different alien races. He has over 1,500 35-millimeter photographs, or did at one time. There are metal samples in the case. There are over 100 and so eyewitnesses in the case. There is, of course, the some 1,500 35-millimeter photographs. There's video. There's film. It's basically, from an evidence standpoint, the best UFO case ever.
0: All right. Not everybody knows what the Billy Meier case is. Give us a thumbnail sketch.
1: Okay. Billy Meier is a Swiss farmer who began having contacts with extraterrestrials when he was about 5 or 6 years old, with a race of beings originally called the Timmer. And then at about the age of 35, he had contacts with a race of beings who called themselves the Pleiadians, specifically with a woman who called herself Semyaze. The case began to be investigated by Colonel Wendell Stevens, Jim Delatoso, Lee Elders in the late 1970s, early 1980s. And Mr. Meier has compiled a large composite of material, specifically three books that are all transcriptions of his conversations with these extraterrestrial beings who claim to be here to help us, or at least observe. They've given Meier knowledge about planets in the solar system, the nature of the government, what's going on this planet, and where they see the future of mankind going. They're supposed to be a benevolent race that basically has either our best interests in mind, primarily because they feel that they apparently planted this race on this planet, and so they're like our grandparents, sort of looking after us.
0: Right.
1: So it's considered by most. It's a very controversial case. But
0: why is it considered to have a high reliability factor? In other words, you said there were 150 witnesses. To what?
1: To the various sightings that Meier has had. To Meier physically disappearing on various occasions.
0: Really?
1: Well, Wendell Stevens saw him just vanish. Crowds of people have seen him just disappear. And because so many people have actually physically seen the ships, there was one period when the ships actually put on a display for one of Meier's group, where there were about 12 people on the hill or so, and there were three or four ships maneuvering up and down a valley. There was a film and video footage of one of the UFOs actually involved in, I wouldn't call it a dogfight, but there was a Swiss jet fighter that was swooping the craft, and the craft was moving out of the way and disappearing and reappearing on the other side again. And it's just considered the best UFO case in the world, and the reason I was interested in making a film about it was just because of the fact that this is sort of the grown-up version of E.T. I think it's becoming very, very widely accepted now that that there is something to UFOs, that there are races in the universe.
0: Interesting, though. You mentioned that, and then you mentioned Travis Walton, and you did not mention Corona.
1: okay, I go along with Corona and Roswell. I'm talking about physical contact cases.
2: I see. All right.
1: As far as from an evidence point of view, you're right. Roswell, Corona, but that's still going to remain a mystery because nobody was inside the ship. Nobody was actually there when it happened. There are physical bodies. There were reports by deathbed statements by General Ramey, who admitted that they were there, that the bodies were there, that they saw the craft. So that's a good case as far as something physically crashing and physical evidence, and here's the body. The Travis Walton case was an abduction that happened in front of a number of witnesses. Travis had an experience inside the ship and obviously lived to tell about it. And the Billy Meyer case is kind of the next step because now it's, okay, here we are. It's not so much a revelation as it is a confirmation. And here's what the universe is all about, and here's where we're going, and here's some notes for you to take back to your people to show here's the true history of planet Earth, here's where we see you're going, here's what's going on in your planet and your solar system and your universe right now.
2: All right, well, look.
1: It's kind of a grown-up version of E.T.
2: Yeah, look, you've been intimately involved, I guess, in this case and in some of the other major cases, and you sound like a rational person to me. How convinced are you that this is all the real thing?
1: I'd say 90% of it. It's actually UFO hoaxes are very rare. I'd say 90% of what's going on. The real problem is that all UFO cases are ultimately like Zen cones. They're ultimately like they ultimately don't make sense. So many people find that when you're in a UFO case, you're investigating something, you eventually come to a wall. You eventually come to the end of the maze.
2: Exactly.
1: Where you don't know what's on the other side of the wall. Exactly. And so many people, because of the way the mind works, instead of simply being calm and quiet about it and simply saying, well, this is what I know, and this is what I don't know, and then being quiet and allowing what you don't know to come to you, a lot of people will sort of run screaming out to the weeds saying that, you know, these are the conclusions which I draw. And not realize that a lot of this stuff ultimately doesn't make any sense.
2: Well, I have to say, though, the UFO community is slow, it seems, to declare something in its own realm to be a fraud. In other words, it almost hangs on to these things in almost a hope.
1: Well, we're working on a great fraud case right now for Encounters. There was a videotape that was circulating for a period of time. It was a one-hour videotape that was a home movie of what appeared to be an actual alien abduction. And this thing was good. I mean, it was good. You had three brothers who were out in the woods who saw a ship, little aliens walking around the outside of the ship. Guys run back into the house. They get guns. They shoot one of these aliens off the roof.
2: Really?
1: The alien falls down off.

0: And then you hear them talking or playing cards in the kitchen. And then this door at the end of a hallway opens up, and you see this brilliant light that comes from the door. And you see three alien beings, one by one, come out, turn the corner. Mm-hmm. And the third alien being stops, leans back on his foot, tilts his head, looks right at the camera, and the camera goes...
1: Oh,
0: fades
1: no.
0: Out. And that's the end of the video. And it was brilliant. It was absolutely brilliant.
1: How have you been able to uncover this to be a fraud?
0: We did a lot of checking. I ran checks with the Screen Actors Guild to see if I could find actors or actresses, because, you know, I figured that if these people are acting in this video, that they're good.
1: Too good, yeah.
0: I finally managed to track down... it was produced under a bogus production company, and there were all kinds of stories about this video. There was a story that in the one case that no one had seen the family, that they just completely disappeared, that the video was smuggled out of a Marin County police file, that there was a production company involved in it, but they only pretended that the video was fake so that they could copyright it.
1: Oh my.
0: I mean, this whole thing went all the way through it. And it's
1: all
0: really
1: right, well, you have got to get me a copy.
0: I'll send you a copy of it, because
1: right.
0: We went through this whole thing to try to find it out. Finally, I found Dean Alioto, who produced the film, I think, for about $10,000 as a USC student project. And Dean and I have actually become pretty good friends off this whole thing. But you'll see pieces of it on Encounters, because we're going to do that and say, well, this is kind of a UFO alien hoax. And then we're going to do another piece, hopefully, that's going to be an actual alien hunt. Now, here's a woman we feel is actually abducted and has the marks and has probes in her head and the whole thing. And, you know, we're sort of going to stake her out like a sacrificial lamb and put cameras all around her and see if we can actually get something actually happening.
1: I see. All right. Well, that's the negative side of it, and I'm glad you're doing that kind of work. But nevertheless, with all these things you've investigated, you still conclude with 90% reliability there is something going on.
0: Oh, there's something out there. Definitely something out there.
1: Yeah.
0: And one of my probably biggest claims to fame was the investigations that I've done into Area 51 and finding that hilltop. And I found this in May of 1991. I climbed up this hill near the base that you can actually look down on the facility. And I videotaped the facility and, you know, snuck up there several times and actually got objects coming and going and things landing and what have you. And, of course, now that hilltop has become a big deal. I mean, it was, the military's just confiscated 4,000 acres. They're planning on closing down Groom Road. I mean, this was just because myself and my goofy friends were, you know, climbing up the top of this hill and watching things going on. And
1: how many times did you meet up with Wackenhut?
0: Well, virtually every time we went out there. The only, I used to lead tours out to the area, where I've probably led maybe 50 tours or so of people just in Los Angeles that wanted to go see something. And we probably saw something on maybe 40 or so of those tours.
1: Did you come back with any good video?
0: Lots.
1: Lots of good
0: lots
1: video?
0: Lots and lots. I got, as a matter of fact, the one really good video that I got, which was a close-up of one of the ships maneuvering down the valley, was the only time that I was actually ever threatened by the Wackenhut guys, because I drove my, whatever this thing was, it seemed to, it landed on the public side of the valley. And I drove my car after this thing, only to have four trucks pull across the road and guys with guns, you know, they turned all the lights on and told me to go back to the road. And I got out of my car and started walking towards them, and suddenly I had all these red lights dancing on my chest. And and these guys were screaming at me to get back in my car. And I realized suddenly I felt like I was in a bad Kafka movie here. And these guys were pointing their guns at me, and I just said, look, no problems. I'm getting back in my car. No problems at all. And I got my car, turned around, and went back to the road.
1: Do you think if you had not cooperated and had pressed forward, they would have shot you?
0: I don't know. It would have been a call, because I was on public land. I mean, I wasn't on their land. I was in the middle of the valley on that's the only reason why I got belligerent and got out of my car and started walking towards them in the first place.
1: Mm.
0: It's possible. That's the only real run-in I've had with the guys, actually, you can't, they're not allowed to talk to you. You can run after the Wackenhut guys and they'll run away, because they can't do anything to you without the sheriff. And, of course, now 51 is, I wasn't sure if this was the topic for tonight. I mean, I can.
1: Well, I'm not sure it is either. We're going to cover all kinds of things, but
0: okay,
1: right now,
0: well,
1: we are on this. It's interesting.
0: I can tell you what I found out about what's going on there.
1: Good, good. Tell us.
0: As far as my investigations go, and you'll see an article on this in UFO Library Magazine this next month. As far as my investigations go, during the 1950s, 51 has sort of changed hands a lot of different times. My father was an experimental test pilot, and he tested prototypes for the SR-71 Blackbird.

0: bird and the U-2 spy plane and what have you, I mean, way back in the 50s.
1: Right.
0: About 85, 86, it was kind of strange because it seems as though the territory actually passed into private hands for a period of time. It was not under the control of the legitimate military. It was not under the control of the Department of Energy or the Atomic Energy Commission. About 85 was when they applied to expand the borders by 89,000 acres. The federal government and the Bureau of Land Management dragged their feet for a couple of years until the military or whoever was running 51 at that time just got sick of it and basically just confiscated the land, declaring executive orders, telling congressmen that they answered to a higher authority than the United States government, and you know, they needed the land, and that was that. Then in, and this took about 2 years, so it was 85, 86, 87. 87 was when it appeared as though the saucer technology began to move in.
1: Uh-huh.
0: And it wasn't just the saucer technology, but also whatever objects coming in from space, very, very large objects. And the objects that I've seen in the tours and the surveillance that I've done out there have been primarily disks. We've seen the stealth bomber test a couple of times, and we saw one thing that was huge. I mean, this thing looked like a giant door wedge. It was blunt on the nose. It was black on the bottom. It was white on the top. It was scooped at the back, kind of like a Corvette, but it looked like two door wedges, one on top of the other. And it was massive. We videotaped it, but all we could see was the light on the nose and a light on the top and the bottom on the camera. So you just see this massive object moving across the sky. But this thing had to be, I mean, guesstimations, depending on how far away we were from it, was, I mean, it had to be something like 900 feet long.
1: All right, Sean, hold that thought. It's a good cliffhanger point. We'll come back to you in a moment.
0: Okay.
1: All right. Sean Morton is our guest at the moment. We're talking about an area right adjacent to the point from which I broadcast here in the high desert. In other words, Area 51, just more or less over the hill, as it were. All right, we'll pause for local station business here at the bottom of the hour, and we'll come back with Sean Morton and more about Area 51, and then predictions and what we can look forward to for the next 30 years in this country. We'll be back.

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1: Actually, the closest broadcast point to Area 51 in the nation that I know of. It's good to be with you. My guest is Sean Morton, and he's somebody who, along with a lot of other things, knows something about Area 51. So back we go to Sean. Sean, good evening again.
2: Good evening, Art.
1: We are, you know, right adjacent to Area 51 here.
2: Just, yes, I know. You're very, very, very close to the base.
1: Yes. And I'm telling you, Sean, there are weird things in the sky here.
2: You ever get any heat from those guys for the things you talk about on your show?
1: No, no. And if I were them, I wouldn't put heat on me because then I'd just squawk all the more. So, no, I don't expect it. But you never know. I mean, we could go silent here any time, and I could be getting hauled away by men in black or something. Anyway, you were describing I'll tell you, Sean, I saw a craft. I saw a really serious craft right out here. It was a triangle shape. I'm sure you've heard me talk about it.
2: Uh-huh.
1: Have you seen anything like that at the base up there?
2: No. I've just seen all we've seen is the discs. Were the brilliant balls of light. I do have a piece of videotape that was taken from on top of the Tropicana Hotel in April of 1991 of a number of brilliant triangles that may be what you're describing, but there was a whole, it looked like a squadron of about five of them doing maneuvers over downtown Las Vegas.
1: Mm.
3: This is the end of side one. Please leave the cassette exactly where it is, flip it over, and begin again.
1: 51, or is that segment of your life over?
2: Well, it's not that it's over. There's just not, I'll explain to you what I think is going on there, and I'll just let you know some of the stuff that I'm working on that I just think is interesting. It is my belief that most of the saucer technology and a lot of the really weird stuff has been actually moved out of 51 and was moved out probably around the beginning of this year. Just to let you know what I know, I have some very, very high sources in the government. My dad used to be vice president of TRW, and he was a public relations director for NASA. And I've got two godfathers who've walked on the moon, and my uncle Donnie was was an admiral in the Office of Naval Intelligence. So I've got a lot of sources, guys who are ex-CIA and guys who are ex-ONI. Who basically, if I submit my questions to them in a certain way, they can find things out and give me yes or no's and let me know what's happening. And this is, to the best of my knowledge, what's going on over there right now. The facility itself, as I said, Dreamland, or the box, or Area 51, or the projects, as it was also called, was under independent control for a period of time. Whoever was running it seemed to have executive authority. They could pretty much do anything they want, spend any kind of money that they wanted to. And, of course, many people have known about where the hangars for the saucers actually were. It was not at Groom Lake, but there was a road that went down from it about 15 miles or so over to an area called Papoose Lake.
1: Mm-hmm.
2: I also had a huge advantage, Art, as an investigator in the first part of this whole thing. Because of the fact that I had a number of people, or there were quite a few people actually running around saying that they worked at Groom Lake, that they had access to information, that they actually been to the facility, and I had access to being literally probably the only human being on Earth who hadn't worked there who had actually physically seen the place, because I found this mountain that looked right down on the base. So for about 6 months or so before I started letting people know where this mountain was, and before it became a massive Nevada tourist attraction, I had the advantage of being able to talk to people and say, well, you tell me what the base looks like, and you draw me a schematic, and you tell me what's here and what's there, and I'll believe you. So here's what I think was going on. What happened was is that when whoever these guys are who seem to be above the military, who seem to have, or literally above our government, or most of the governments of the world that have access to whatever this type of technology was, there were requests, formal requests, that came from the base to the Department of Energy or the Atomic Energy Commission that run the test site, and to the legitimate military at Nellis. I mean, not even the commander at Nellis could actually go to the facility during this period of time.
1: Mm-hmm.
2: And the requests were for them to turn off their radar on Wednesday nights between about dusk, about 6 p.m., and about 1 a.m. Well, of course, the military and the Department of Energy said, you know, no way, we're not going to do it. And because of this lack of cooperation with whoever was working there, suddenly the saucers then began to test on the public side of the valley literally below cloud cover, usually, because the best nights to go out there were Wednesday night from about 6 p.m. until about 1 a.m., and these things would literally test 50 to 100 feet off the ground.
1: And right.
2: They were flying right over our heads, and we were videotaping them, and the first time I'd ever seen a UFO in my life was when I was out there in February of 91, and one of these things swooped my car, and I chased after it with a friend of mine, and we got our faces nice and sunburned, and were very, very ill for about 3 days after that with very, very high fevers. And that's, you know, and then I was sold. I was just hooked. I wanted to get out there as much as I could and take as much video as I could and tell all my friends about it.
1: How good is your videotape?
2: It's right up close. We've got I've got video of the base. I'll send you some of the stuff if you want, Art.
1: I would love it. What about video of craft? What have you got?
2: I've got a video that was taken with a 12x lens from about in the middle of the valley that was probably hovering 75 to 100 feet off the ground from about maybe 4 miles away.
1: All right.
2: Which is not a lot when you're out in the desert.
1: All right. What can you see? I can't see the video. You've seen it.
2: It's a glowing disc. The disc itself, you can see it's a whitish blue color. You can see an energy field actually going around the outside of it.
1: Oh,
2: it seems to be actually creating some kind of bubble actually around the ship. And when you get very, very close on it, there seem to be, it looks kind of like the bat plane. You see kind of these weird edges on it, and it's hovering, and then it moves up into the corner of the video and does a little zip and then comes down. And as I said, it was my belief that this thing actually malfunctioned or it actually physically landed or something happened to it where it landed in the desert. And then I chased after the thing with my car, and of course there were security guys around it virtually right away.
1: Do you think this is alien technology that we have acquired from them through some sort of deal, which is one story, or do you think this is our own technology?
2: Well, it's certainly possible. I hate to comment on it because I don't know. I can tell you that the sources that I've had from guys that were guards, from guys that had actually been people at the facility, have said that they have seen alien beings at the facility. It's kind of weird because, I mean, I won't mention him by name, but one very famous scientist who came out of the facility, it's sort of unusual to see how his story has kind of changed from the beginning because my documentary team interviewed him in February of 90, where Joe Randazzo and Richard Kashansky interviewed him.
1: Go ahead and name him.
2: Well, no, because I don't like talking negatively about people on the radio. It's just not my thing. But he did claim originally in his story that he had actually physically seen alien beings at the base, and then as he became more famous, he then claimed that he never saw aliens, that he didn't see anything like it, and yet there was a story that he was working on a saucer, and that.
1: All right, I don't remember any claims. I think that I know who you're talking about, and I think I've interviewed this individual a number of times.
2: Yes.
1: And I don't recall any claims, Sean, that he ever saw any alien being at all.
2: Hmm. Well, like I said, it's the original part of the story was that he actually, on one occasion, had actually seen something. And there were hypnosis transcripts, which... I can't get too far into this because it's not a like I said, it's not it's not really negative. It's just I believe his story. I think he's legitimate. I think that he's changed his story slightly from that there was alien technology and that he saw an alien on the base simply because he got a lot more famous and I think he was going for the credibility and he's doing a big movie now and it just seemed to me as if maybe that's why the story got altered for some reason. I think that there's alien technology there. I think that some very credible witnesses have actually physically seen alien beings at the facility.
1: Can you go any farther with it? In other words, what kind of deal have we made with these aliens?
2: I can give you what I know as far as the people that I've interviewed.
1: All right.
2: There seems to be kind of a timeline that's involved, and the timeline involved would be. Starting the beginning of the modern UFO era, which a lot of people think starts with Roswell and Corona, and it doesn't really, and this is kind of a fun story if people want to check it, but it actually starts with the Battle of Los Angeles on February 26th, Wednesday night of 1942, when a UFO actually parked itself over Culver City for a period of 6 hours. The United States military bounced 14,000 rounds of ammunition off this thing's energy field, and a photograph appeared of it on the front page of the LA Times and the New York Times on February 27th, Thursday, front page of the newspapers. And anybody mm-hmm. that wants to go back and check the archives can certainly check it. I pitched a story to Unsolved Mysteries, or this particular story to Unsolved Mysteries, which unfortunately they didn't take. One of the witnesses in the case was actually DeForest Kelly, the fellow who played Bones on Star Trek.
1: Right.
2: And the complaints from the people were that the ordnance that had actually bounced off the saucer created these huge holes in the top of their houses, and 14 people were killed in car accidents because there was a blackout of Los Angeles at the time. And the military would never admit what the object was, would never say that we were directly being attacked by the Japanese. So from then until the crashes in Roswell and Corona, and it is my belief that those crashes occurred, that they were two ships that were traveling in tandem that ran into a microwave grid that was being thrown up by the RX-27 microwave towers in Socorro, New Mexico. The microwave grid did something to damage the antimatter engines of the craft. One of them exploded, leaving all of the debris in Mac Brazel's field. The other one got a big hole in it from the other craft exploding, and then crashed in Corona. That we were able to actually pick up an alien being. That a number of them actually did survive. That the story then goes that from this, we made some kind of deal, that there was a trade, an exchange of ambassadors, so to speak. These creatures seemed to be at the end of a genetic breeding curve. They needed genetic material. They wanted access to this planet to come and go as they pleased, since we now had certain technology to actually shoot them down. And we pretty much fell for it hook, line, and sinker. And this whole thing began about 1955, and actually about 53. And then there's the whole story about Eisenhower, that Eisenhower was swept away from to Edwards Air Force Base during a golf game, that there was a meeting with Eisenhower with a number of these alien beings and the ships themselves, that apparently the scientists were just comatose. They couldn't imagine the fact that we felt that we had the highest technology anywhere in the universe, and now here these beings were flying their ships around, totally shocking our religious people and our scientific people, that there was an official exchange of ambassadors. Literally, that scene that you saw at the end of Close Encounters of the Third Kind,
1: yes,
2: supposedly actually took place at Area 51 back in 1955, that big bowl-shaped valley where the Groom Lake facility was, that a ship physically came down, and that the agreement was that they could pretty much, that they could, so long as they provided us with lists of people that were to be abducted, and that the people that were abducted were not harmed, that their memories were wiped, and that they were put back pretty much at the exact same place where they found him, everything would be fine.
1: God, what a story. Do you believe all that?
2: I'm about 90% sure that that's what's going on, and that's what's happened, that there seems to be some kind of... I've worked with a lot of abductees, and they're picked up. They're not harmed physically. One of the reasons why we have so much hypnotic material coming out, Bud Hopkins' book and John Mack's book,
1: right,
2: has not been really because the aliens have been meaning to harm these people. It's because they haven't wanted them to remember the experience. So they've put up a hypnotic shield, and then it's sort of like my pushing you out of an airplane and you having the horrified experience of being pushed out of an airplane and then hypnotizing you as if it never happened. The physical body has a cellular or sense memory of certain completely horrific events. And human beings react in a very funny way, and you know, they get bothered by things, they see certain things, they begin to trigger memories, and they eventually begin to go psychotic because you've got this horrifically terrifying experience that's now being covered by a hypnotic mask.
1: Trying to fight its way to consciousness.
2: Trying to fight its way to consciousness.
1: Yes.
2: And now you're seeing, you know, in all of the material that's coming out now on abductions, I mean, it's just become a mass phenomena. The people, I guess what you can say, the scoffers or the non-believers will say, well, this whole abduction phenomenon is just the same. It's just leprechauns and fairies and goblins and ghouls. And, you know, it used to be these things, and now it's just little green men. Well, my attitude is, well, if it used to be these things hundreds of years ago, then, and we're simply renaming the phenomenon, doesn't this show you that the phenomenon has been going on not just for 40 years, but possibly for hundreds of years?
1: All right. You mentioned a kind of a genetic memory, and I'm beginning to feel that myself, Sean, that there's some sort of collective memory that human beings have. And lately, Sean, We have been getting prediction after prediction after prediction,
2: yes,
1: of disaster and trouble on the way, and a lot of people have the quiet sense, and I'm one of them, that something big is coming. Don't know what, just have a feeling that we're on the edge. And do you have that sense?
2: Well, absolutely, and it's one of the reasons why back in 1992 I wrote my book, The Millennium Factor, because we're coming to the end of so many cycles, and there's so many things that are pointing to the next 30 years as being possibly the most heroic and yet the most tragic period in the history of mankind.
1: Sounds interesting. Let's hear a little bit of it. In other words, what's coming?
2: Okay, let me do this. Let me just finish off with the information that I've got on 51, because
1: sure.
2: I figured you guys would be real interested in this.
1: Well, you're right.
2: Okay, just to polish this off, and I'm going to be talking about this at the UFO Expo West tomorrow. What I felt was that because of the massive publicity, because of people like me going out there and physically seeing what was going on, because they were taking a lot of heat for what was going on out there, I got information that the saucers were to be moved in late 1993, that the saucers were to be moved, Area 51 was going back into the hands of the legitimate military, that they had in fact received a multi-billion-dollar infusion of funds. We were up there on the hill watching them extend the runways from, I think, about 3.5 miles to almost 5 miles, laying literally cable down into the runway so that it's wider, it's longer, and it's much stronger. There have been a number of new buildings that have gone up, and they've increased troop strength there probably by 50% or so. There's about 2,500 new guys there.
1: What do you think they're getting ready to do?
2: I think a lot of it has to do with the secret moon program. I know that we're going, the legitimate military is actually putting together a secret moon shot, which is called Operation Clementine. I think a lot of what has been going on with Groom Lake, and I know this is going to sound like a wild statement, but I can tell you that I know this for a fact, that we have bases on the moon. We've got guys up there. We've got stuff going on the backside of the moon. We've got four locations in King Crater, Tycho Brahe, Van de Graaff, and Tsar Slavsky. Those two are on the backside of the moon.
1: Did you hear Richard Hoagland the other night?
2: No, I haven't. I haven't gotten a chance to. I really want to hear what he has to say, and I haven't. I haven't had a chance to get caught up with what he's saying.
1: Well, a lot of what you're saying ties into what he said.
2: Well, we have facilities up there. I have a photograph that was taken from the NASA archives of an object that looks exactly like the aurora as it appeared on the front cover of Popular Science magazine, except this photograph is parked, this object is parked on the moon and was taken by Apollo 11 in 1969. So that gives you an idea of how far ahead they are. So from the information that I've got now, the majority of what was going on as far as the secret stuff at Area 51, and I have yet to check this because I just got the information about 2 days ago, has all been moved to a place called Pax River, Maryland. And I don't even know if there is such a place as Pax River, Maryland. Supposedly it's an underground facility. It could just be the code name for the facility as opposed to an actual location. But the Groom Lake is actually going to become now... basically back in the hands of the military, which is why, and this is the weird part, is that when they're testing saucers, I mean, they didn't care. They barely had any security out there at all when they were flying the flying saucers right over our heads. But now that they're flying stealth bombers and, you know, YF-22s and all kinds of really secret stuff, legit military stuff, now the whole military kicks into gear. And that was another reason why you had Wackenhut, private security guarding Area 51, and not what was called DISCO, the Defense Institute Strategic Command Organization.
1: Yes, correct. All right.
2: So,
1: well, is Wackenhut still guarding?
2: I don't know. That's the one piece of information I need to find out. If their security has gone back to legitimate military and gone out of the hands of Wackenhut, then you know that something has in fact changed. So
1: absolutely.
2: I don't go out there as much as I did simply because there's not as much happening. Now, on encounters, the one thing that we are going to cover is that there have been reports, and I've got some videotape on this, that have been taken by some friends who've been out there, that the stuff that is actually being handled, that if there is any saucer stuff going on still out there, that the only way it can be seen, and this is a hint for all you Area 51 watchers, is you need second-generation night scope equipment.
1: Mm-hmm.
2: And that if you went out there, if you go out there with infrared and night scopes, apparently, from this video, the people standing in the video didn't know what was going on. The camera was set up in such a way, there was a video camera with the night scope on it. No one was looking in it. It was just pointing at the sky. But there are these disc-shaped objects moving all around relatively close to the camera, and they were invisible to the naked eye.
1: Some of the second-generation Russian stuff available on the market is pretty reasonable.
2: Mm-hmm. There's $600-$700.
1: Yeah, that's right.
2: But there is some saucer stuff going on out there, and that would make total sense. If it's a surveillance and reconnaissance project, when we were out there in 1991, whoever was flying those things didn't look like they knew how. I mean, they were zipping back and forth, and the one that I saw that was real low was sort of bumping into Joshua trees and what have you.
1: Really? You think it was on-the-job training with new technology?
2: It's possible. It would make sense. I mean, that's why they would test on a Wednesday. Monday, they would fly in all the pilots, and the pilots were, you know, usually out partying or getting drunk on the weekends or what have you. So Monday was the day that they would lay out the mission specs for the week. Tuesday was what they called nuts and bolts day, where they got to look over the shoulders of the engineers and make sure the gauges were working and everything was working right. Wednesday, they were at their mental and physical peak, so they flew the mission. Thursday was usually debriefing, and it gave them actually an extra day if they wanted to do more flying or something didn't work right. And Friday was kind of barbecue day where everybody got together and bonded and sort of swapped stories and everybody flew home.
1: Boy, you know an awful lot about this.
2: Well, because my dad used to do it. He used to work out at that facility, and they used to fly him down from Reno to go work there. So, and that was back when it was, once again, legit military, back when Edwards Air Force Base was Muroc, and, you know, he used to fly with Gus Grissom and Gordon Cooper and, you know, Alan Shepard and Don Eisley and, you know, the whole, all the NASA Gemini friendship Apollo guys.
1: All right. Sean, hang tight for a second. Sean Morton is my guest, and we'll be right back. All right, Sean, we've only got about a minute here. So to conclude on Area 51, you think it's now perhaps not what it used to be, and it's all been moved?
2: Correct. I think a lot of the saucers, or at least the physical stuff, has actually been moved to, as I said, that site I was talking about in Maryland, and possibly a lot of things in Idaho. But I'm still working on it, and when I find out exactly where it's all been moved, then, you know, I'll start going out and taking a look at it, and this whole thing will start all over again.
1: You think wherever it is right now, it is going to continue?
2: Oh, yes.
1: Oh, yes.
2: Oh, yes, and it has a lot to do with, like I said, we've set up an entire moon program. I believe we do have bases that go back and forth to the moon.
1: All right. On that note, we're going to have to pause for the news at the top of the hour. We'll be back.
2: Okay.
1: Sean Morton, stay right where you are. Everybody else, freeze. Here comes some information, and we'll be right back. This is CBC.

0: From the Kingdom of Nye, you're hearing Coast to Coast AM with Art Bell. Much more than just a talk show. 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
1: It absolutely is in the middle of yet another one, everybody, and it kind of caps off the week, I guess, the way it ought to go. My guest is Sean Morton, and he is a literal dictionary, encyclopedia, of all sorts of things that relate to stuff that we find interesting. Area 51, we've spent about the last hour on Area 51. He has co-authored a book with the guest that we had on a couple of days ago, the military gentleman who took off from Germany, AWOL, because of something that that he and five of his military colleagues discovered when they played with a Ouija board. So we're going to talk about predictions as well with Sean Morton. That'll be coming up in just a moment. Now, back to Sean Morton. Sean, are you there?
2: Yes, I am.
1: I've got a fact, Sean, from St. Louis. And it says, all right, thank you, thank you, thank you. Please ask Sean to comment on the Bolivian earthquake on 8 June 94 and any correlation to China's resumed nuclear testing.
2: Oh, boy.
1: So what about this earthquake?
2: Well, we spoke about this, I guess, the night before last.
1: Right.
2: Yeah, it has a lot to do with, the atomic testing is just, all I can say is it's insane. It's got to stop. It's so weakened the Earth's crust in so many different ways. The Bolivian earthquake was unique in the fact, and as I said, we talked about this about two nights ago on your show. It's significant because of the fact that it was 400 miles down. The magnitude of the quake on the old Richter scale was an 8.1, and on what's called the SW, the surface wave sensors, or the SWSs, it was a, I believe it came up at a 7.4. It's just the fact that at that particular side, it's basically, I believe, a precursor for a much larger quake in the New Madrid region. Because the quake was so far down, you're not now talking about just slip-strike quakes or oblique-strike quakes in which you have two land masses that are simply rubbing together. You're talking about a beginning of a fundamental shift in the actual crust of, or the mantle of, the Earth.
1: Oh, boy.
2: And so a quake that's that far down and relates directly to the continental plate, the North American platelet, is very, very dangerous, and it's very dangerous primarily because of the New Madrid fault. Now, just to give you a very, very brief scientific lesson on how the geology of this whole thing works.
1: By all means.
2: The Southern California basically rests between two platelets, the whole western coast of California rests on something that's called the Juan de Fuco Plate. And the Juan de Fuco Plate butts up against the North American platelet and is in between what we call the Pacific platelet. And there's an area in the center of California that runs all the way from Sand Hills, or the what's called the Cargo Muchacho Mountains, down by Yuma, Arizona, then runs up the center part of the state like a large boomerang up to Eureka, which is on the northern western coast of California. And this area in the center is sort of like a large, muddy, adobe, almost kind of silly putty-like zone that actually acts as a crust or a crux or a fulcrum point between the Juan de Fuco Plate and the Pacific Plate. Now, we've had, up until now, a lot of a very viscous fluid actually cushioning Southern California from a lot of these quakes, and of course that was oil. Now we've managed to take most of the oil out and replace it with soda, which is now causing even greater quakes because the soda doesn't have the viscosity anymore to cushion a lot of the quakes. The San Andreas Fault and a lot of the fault teams that run off of San Andreas and the entire Southern California area, and then the San Andreas, of course, runs up through San Francisco, have a lot of little fault teams that run off of it so that when you have a flux in the pressure, you've got a lot of different ways for it to go. In other words, the pressure can go a lot of different ways, and it spreads up and down the straight, up and down the state. The New Madrid Fault, on the other hand, and the edge of the New Madrid Fault actually runs underneath Austin, Texas, and then runs down by the Mississippi, and then comes up through sections of Arkansas and Tennessee.
1: Right.
2: And it's a large granite plate. And the center part of Texas, for example, hasn't had a legitimate earthquake, I think, for about 160 years or so, because it's all solid. There aren't any faults there. The New Madrid Fault, on the other hand, has the potential of basically building up energy over a long period of time and then releasing violently all at once, because it's just one big piece.
1: Yeah, it's got a big reputation for storing up the energy.
2: Yes, and it hasn't gone for a long time, and very few people realize that the most that the biggest quake in continental U.S. history was the New Madrid Fault. As I said, about 60 years ago, there was like an 8.6.
1: Did it really cause the Mississippi to run backwards?
2: In certain points, it did, yes. As a matter of fact, because the landmass began to rise in areas, and then the Mississippi ran back, and then, of course, ran forward again.
1: Wow.
2: What you're seeing now, and specifically with the last lunar eclipse that we had, with that lunar eclipse basically eclipsing the United States and then centering over the whole Midwestern part of the United States, is you've seen, as of the 10th of May, not only an activation in the fault lines in California, but also a major activation in the New Madrid Fault. And that quake in Bolivia was actually felt as far up as Canada. Why? Because it rocked that platelet on the eastern seaboard running up through the Midwest. It went all the way up through the New Madrid Fault. So that tells you that the New Madrid Fault is basically ready for a major release of energy. And I think that release of energy is going to possibly come at some point this summer, possibly within the next 90 to 120 days.
1: Brother, remember, you've got a lot of people in St. Louis listening to you right now and all across that fault line.
2: Okay, well, let me tell them. You see, my work, and we didn't really talk about this much in the beginning, I publish a newsletter called the Delphi Associates Newsletter. And in the Delphi Associates Newsletter, which I started last year, I began it because, and this is, I know this sounds kind of odd because of the work that I've done with Area 51 and the writing that I've done, but I'd worked as a sensitive for a long time. I'd worked with the Los Angeles Police Department under something they called Unit 9 here, as far as whenever they have a case they can't solve, there were a group of psychics that actually worked for them. I guess psychics has kind of a bad reputation now, but as a sensitive, I was predicting these events. I was tuning in using a Tibetan meditation technique to tune into the planet, and I would then get pockets of energy that would then come up from out of the earth. And at first, before I was writing the newsletter, I would write registered letters to the Hermosa Beach Police Department. They had an earthquake center here in Redondo Beach where I would then report what I was feeling to them, and then things would begin to occur. So I started publishing the newsletter quite specifically because I was having these visions, and I would begin writing the visions down, and I needed to publish the newsletter to be able to get the visions out there and then date them to give some validity to the things that I'm seeing.
1: All right. I want to know a little bit about your background. You lived in a Tibetan monastery, and in fact, you lived in the Dalai Lama's compound, and that's pretty wild stuff. How in the world did you get from that to where you are today?
2: Well, it was a very, very long journey, and it's just always been, for me, a constant seeking for what I felt was spiritual truth and spiritual reality. I was raised a good Irish Catholic. My parents then became Lutherans, and then from the time I was about 10 years old or so, I studied fundamentalist Christianity, basically taking apart the Bible and the original languages and actually going back to the church where I studied and completing a course to the satisfaction of the reverend there to actually get my degree in theology.
1: Mm-hmm.
2: And then I was in the business world for a long time, and I ran very popular nightclubs in Southern California, and I got really sick of it all. I just was finding that I wasn't getting the kind of spiritual fulfillment that I needed, that it was a very fast scene. It was a very fast lifestyle, a lot of beautiful women and the whole Hollywood deal, which I just started to find completely vapid and vacuous. And
1: interesting. Ted Turner, who owns CNN and a lot more, said once, success is actually kind of an empty bag.
2: Oh, yeah. Yeah, it is. It is. So in 1986, I had a lot of money. Actually, it was in 85, and I'd used a lot of my psychic abilities to make tens of thousands of dollars off the stock market. And I turned about $5,000 into almost $150,000 in about 3 years in the stock market. So I managed to, basically I just rented my house and sold a lot of stuff that I had, and I just started traveling around the world. And it was there that I traveled to India, and I lived in India for a period of time. And I lived at the Dalai Lama's compound in Dharamsala in northern India. And it was the Dalai Lama who told me to go to this monastery that I lived in called Tangbache. And Tangbache is at the foot of Amadam Lam. It's in Nepal, just about 60 miles or so from the border of Tibet.
1: Mm-hmm.
2: You could actually see, if you climb up on one of the mountains, you could see on a good day Mount Everest down the valley there. And I lived at this monastery for 8 months. And there I specifically trained in earth healing techniques, prayer, meditation, astral travel, a lot of the things, just basically the things that they taught, the basic skills of learning how to control the mind, how to quiet the spirit, how to center oneself. And once you get to that point, you can then pick up the energy and pick up the feeling of the planet.
1: Now, I'm curious, did you
2: know things are going to happen?
1: Did you get the answers that you wanted?
2: I think so. Yeah, I did. There's a whole other story as to how it happened. I got the training that I needed to get the answers that I wanted. I suppose that's what I needed to do.
1: Yeah, that's good. That's good. So there's your background.
2: But it gave me a solid background in fundamentalist Christianity, a solid background in the original languages and the original texts of the ancient scriptures, a solid background in Hinduism, in Tibetan Buddhism. I then, when I was back in the United States, I studied with a lot of American Indian elders here because I wanted a cosmology. I very much feel that in the coming days ahead, as the times get more dangerous, a lot of people are going to be returning, obviously, to a much more spiritual lifestyle.
1: Yes.
2: And that there's very much a difference between having a religion and being spiritual.
1: Is that process underway now?
2: I think so. I think you're seeing it in mass. I think it's why you're having the millennium mania that's coming up in a lot of the magazines as we approach the year 2000. The year 2000 it's kind of a boogaboo because everybody's afraid of it. Everybody is kind of gets antsy when we're going to turn, the big zero year.
1: That's right.
2: The naysayers will say, well, we in the year 999, everybody was getting nervous and they were having these same things about the end of the world. It's unfortunate because now there are so many cycles that are coming to a head right now. I mean, right now, the next 10 years or so, we're at the end of the United States' political cycle. This country was not really started in 1776. It was actually started between 1789 and 1791 when the Bill of Rights was put in place and George Washington put his hand on the Bible April 30th of 1789. So we're at the end of a 200-year political cycle. We're at the end of a 2,000-year astrological cycle, moving out of the age of Pisces into the age of Aquarius. We're at the end of a 5,000-year lunar cycle as well, where the planet is going to get very hot. You're going to have a lot of volcanic activity, a lot of earthquake activity. We're at the end of the Mayan calendar, which what they call the sixth sun, which was the eclipse in Mexico in July of 1991. We're also coming to a head as far as a large number of Nostradamus' prophecies about the year 2000
1: mm-hmm.
2: and beyond, and I'm not saying that the world is going to end in the year 2000. I'm saying that there are going to be some very great wars, that there's going to be massive conflict across the globe, and that mankind is going to fight one last long war where all of the negative forces can be literally swept together so they can be crushed once and for all. And after that phase, we have a rebuilding period in civilization, which is going to lead, I believe, to a absolutely marvelous, very amazing new world. But, you know, Santa Claus isn't going to come and give it to us. We're going to have to work for it very, very, very hard.
1: All right. You mentioned volcanoes. On through California and on up into Washington, what do they have to look forward to?
2: Well, right now, in my meditations, and I'm sitting here, I'm looking at a map of the United States right in front of me. In my meditations, and you've heard a lot of things over the last couple of days about June 16th and about June 9th and what have you.
1: Mm-hmm.
2: What I'm seeing is that San Diego is very hot. In my last newsletter, which was the 15th of May, I talked about quakes in San Diego specifically and aftershocks in Los Angeles, with my date being the 24th. Well, I hit it right on in the last newsletter. There were three earthquakes in San Diego on the 23rd, and then there was a 4.5 aftershock in Los Angeles right on the 24th. Southern California is actually fairly calm right now. What I am seeing, however, is I'm seeing pressure beginning to build up near Vallejo and up in San Francisco. And it's nothing huge, but there will be, I believe, within about the next 2 weeks, a quake of note in the San Francisco area, specifically around the Vallejo, Santa Rosa, Novato area. The area that's very, very hot at the moment is Klamath Falls and Bend, Oregon.
1: Really?
2: And remember that when you have quakes in the center part of Northern California moving up through Oregon and eventually culminating right at Mount Rainier.
1: Right.
2: Mount Rainier sits on the top of a large earthquake flue, or should I say, I'm sorry, a volcano flue. And there is a huge amount of magma, a magma bubble, which volcanists call a pluton, that's making its way up towards the surface. And as this pluton, which is very, very large, begins to make its way up towards the surface, it's going to do one of two things. It's either going to cause cracks in the Earth's surface, which is going to cause much, much greater volcanoes, earthquakes, or the pressure has to be relieved via a volcano. Now, this side of the planet is actually naturally very, very hot. That's why it's called the Ring of Fire. So there is a great deal of validity to the fact that Mount Rainier is getting ready to go. And if Mount Rainier goes, this would fall in directly to the Indian prophecy, which talked about when Little Sister speaks, Big Brother will answer. Mm. Little Sister specifically being Mount St. Helens, blowing in May of 1980. If Mount Rainier goes, Mount Rainier has the potential of causing a great deal more damage. The weak side of Mount Rainier faces Seattle. The mountain's about 14,000 feet high with a very, very large mantle around the outside of it, which is ice and rock with a lot of trapped gases. There's been earthquake activity at the base of Mount Rainier.
1: I've been hearing rumors about venting and that sort of thing on Rainier. Have you heard any of that, John?
2: Yes, it's vented quite a few times in just the last 3 to 4 months. As a matter of fact, it's considered the most dangerous volcano in the Northern Hemisphere by geologists. I don't know how much they're actually going to tell the people. I know that 2 months ago there was a vent of steam that rose very, very high. There have been a large number of quakes in the 1.5 to 2.5 range. Vance Davis put it very well, because it was one of his predictions that a 5.4 quake would occur somewhere in the Seattle area directly before the eruption of Mount Rainier, and I would agree with that particular trigger. Mm-hmm. Mount Rainier has the potential, if it blows, of literally dumping enough ash and enough soot and enough junk into the atmosphere that it could quite conceivably lower the temperature of the North American continent by almost 3 degrees.
1: Wow.
2: Now, Mount Pinatubo, all the way in the Philippines, lowered the temperature of North America by 1 degree, and you're now seeing all of the winters that have occurred all across all across the Midwest and all in the East, and all the killer winters that you've had there have been a direct relation to not only Mount Pinatubo, but the fact that the Earth's magnetic pole is beginning to shift. It's already shifted about 1.5 to almost 2 degrees. You're having, as a matter of fact, out where you are and up in Reno and Lake Tahoe, you have a lot of Canadian geese now settling in that area.
1: That's right.
2: Because they think it's Canada now, because the magnetic pole has actually shifted. And we're getting now in the Midwest all of the winters that Siberia used to get.
1: I had R.W. Whitfield on the program. Yep. He thought the magnetic poles would shift. There would be one very quick shift. Do you agree with that?
2: It's possible. It seems to be shifting very gradually now. However, there does seem to be, in what I see in my visions, I don't see the planet flipping all the way over as many people see. I don't think, unless there is a meteor, and the visions that I've had are that there is a meteor that strikes the Earth, but it's very, very far off in the distant future. Well, it's like 20...
1: Do you know where it strikes?
2: So. Pardon me?
1: Do you know where it strikes?
2: I'd have a vision that it strikes in the Atlantic Ocean, in the northern part of the Atlantic Ocean, and inundates Europe virtually almost immediately.
1: All right. I've heard others say it will strike in Nevada. I just wanted to be sure that wasn't where you thought it was going to strike.
2: I don't think so. I don't. I mean, it could hit anywhere. But
1: well, that's true. All right, Sean, hold on. We're at the bottom of the hour. Sean Morton is my guest. And at least here's one guest who says it will not be Nevada that evaporates in a meteor strike or whatever. For that, I'm thankful. We'll be back with more from the CBC Radio Network.

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1: Well, my guest is Sean Martin. We'll get back to Sean in just a moment. Fascinating session once again this morning. It's been quite a week, hasn't it? Sean's talking about UFOs, Area 51. Sean's talking about predictions for the next 30 years, very specific predictions. And we'll get back to Sean Martin in just a moment. Sean?
2: Yes, sir.
1: Okay, welcome back again.
2: Thank you.
1: I would like to begin to take some calls. Are you up for that?
2: I am. Let me just mention, for anybody that wants to actually get the Gulf Breeze Prophecies, which I co-wrote with Vance, or my book, The Millennium Factor, can I give a number out? Is that okay?
1: Of course.
2: The telephone number is 310-217-7579. That's 310-217-7579. And I have the Delphi Associates newsletter, which you can subscribe to, 12-issue subscription. We've also got The Millennium Factor, which I wrote, and then, of course, the Gulf Breeze Prophecies, which has Vance's predictions and prophecies. That was written in 93, and then my book was written in 1992.
1: By the way, you have reviewed Sean's prophecies, Vance's prophecies.
2: Yes.
1: And what is his percentage of success?
2: Well, when Vance and I originally came together, I had heard about Vance's case in 1990 because I was in Gulf Breeze working with his documentary crew when they got arrested. I put together some information on him. I'd never actually seen the prophecies or predictions. I had pitched the story to Unsolved Mysteries. They didn't buy it. Sightings actually bought it from somebody else. And then Vance and I sort of came together after his sightings appearance. And I thought, well, let's get together and let's tell the story. And the reason I got together with him was because he and I were seeing so much of the same thing that we thought it'd be great to actually pool our resources and kind of fit the pieces together.
1: By the way, I am, for some reason, in touch with the Ancient Prophecies television show people. Are you tied in with them at all?
2: I would certainly like to be. I know...
1: I can arrange it.
2: I know Coast to Coast Productions, I think, is putting it together, and... I've had some people try to get in touch with them. If you could arrange it, I'd certainly love to be on, Art. If you have any pull over there, I'd really appreciate it.
1: Well, I know the director of the program is a fan of the show, and he's listening right now. How's that?
2: Okay, great. Well, I sent them off a package of newsletters in which I'd predicted the Northridge quake. I predicted the actions that are happening in Korea. I had predicted...
1: Korea. I wanted to ask you about Korea. You've got some information on Korea. What do you know?
2: I can only tell you some of it without actually putting some people in danger. So I can tell you that 72 hours ago, we sent... I can't tell you how many, but I can tell you that we sent B-52 bombers.
1: Oh.
2: We sent YF-22 stealth fighters, and we sent two stealth bombers. And they are, as we speak, in Japan. And you should see within the next week a strategical strike attacks against North Korea. Now, the same intelligence source, and he called me actually about...
1: Wait a minute. Are you talking, Sean, about some sort of pinpoint attack on their nuclear facilities?
2: Yes. I'm not sure if it's going to work, though. North Korea just isn't Iraq. There's a big difference here. But you can expect an attack against North Korea. We've got the green light. I had one of my sources wake me up at 3:15 in the morning, a guy that's very, very high up in the military, who simply said, it's a go. We're on. We're going. All the stuff is being shipped now.
1: Well, to use a term, what is your confidence level of this information?
2: 100%.
1: 100%?
2: 100%. The stuff is there.
1: Sean, if we do something like that, it will start a war.
2: Well, the problem is that this same source was telling me, and it was on this man's word, that the Gulf War stopped. It was this man's word that said, look, Saddam Hussein has two nuclear weapons. He's got them pointed, one at Tel Aviv and the other one at Jeddah, and unless you stop right now, he's going to use them. And that's when we drew the line in the sand and said, okay, we'll leave you alone now. This same source, because this guy used to work counterterrorism for the company, told me that North Korea has had six atomic weapons for a period of time, two very, very old, obsolete ones, and four fairly new ones, and that now they were working on they had just apparently, it's not so much the atomic weapons and the plutonium we're upset about, they had just perfected the delivery systems for them, which means, and remember, that North Korea, in developing these missiles, last year, they were lobbing missiles up, and they lost control of a missile that missed downtown Tokyo by 70 miles. And that was almost, that was about a year and, almost a year and 2 months ago.
1: I can tell you that this evening, the tensions are up between North and South Korea. Both of their militaries are on heightened alert.
2: Yes.
1: And we're over there testing our anti-missile missile. As best we can. They're exercising it like crazy, so something is about to pop.
2: Well, it's, oh, goodness. I mean, all I can do is hope that, it doesn't happen. I mean, I am seeing, some kind of attack on Tokyo. I'm seeing, I mean, hopefully we'll be able to stop it. And this gets into a lot of the prophetic work that I was talking about, and, the fact that, I've been seeing an attack, a bomb missing Tokyo and destroying a building that's outside of Tokyo and taking out a large region of a place called Mount Fujiyama.
1: Wow.
2: So things are going to get very nasty over there very, very quickly.
1: All right.
2: And this leads into a whole list of prophecies that I have coming up for the next year. So.
1: All right. We'll get to those. Let's get to a couple of calls.
2: Okay.
1: On the toll-free line, you're on the air with Sean Morton. Good morning.
3: Good morning.
1: Yes, sir. Where are you?
3: KSD, St. Louis.
1: St. Louis. All right.
2: How you doing? Who's this?
3: This is John.
2: Hi, John.
3: Hello, Sean.
2: Hi.
3: Boy, this is kind of frightening stuff here. I begin to feel my heart rate increase just hearing you talk about this.
2: But well, go ahead. No, I'm sorry. The point of prophecy, John, and the point of actually doing predictions, and maybe I should stress this more to your audience, Art, is that the point of this is the fact that being forewarned is to be forearmed, and understanding that there are certain events and certain predictions that are about to occur gives us the ability of some foreknowledge to either prepare for them or to pray and meditate to be able to stop or diffuse situations. Every religion in the world has an aspect of what I call biorelativity, that whether it's Buddhism, Christianity, Judaism, Baha'i, Sufism, all the various religions of the world all talk about the fact that unless you behave in a certain manner, unless civilization takes a certain course, that the earth itself will begin to strike back at you, and that the land upon which you live will begin to literally fester with fires and earthquakes and hurricanes and natural catastrophes, and the large number of wars that the United States are in, along with the catastrophes of biblical proportions, have a lot to do with the ending of the United States as a political power, have a great deal to do with the fact that we're at the end of this 200-year cycle where we have not done certain things. We have not lived up to certain expectations, or should I say lived up to certain biblical laws, and this country is, in fact, being punished. And unless the country begins to break up and begin to re-empower its people and the individuals within it, begins to realize that you can't leave the power in the hands of a few people for very long.

0: need to look at quakes in the Southern California area as precursors to the New Madrid Fault, because the Southern California quakes, and specifically the quakes in California, as they begin to rattle, send this energy across the United States, across the continental platelet, which then builds up more and more and more pressure for that one huge fault to begin to ripple and rupture. And as the quakes in California get worse, the continent itself is actually going to be rocking back and forth.
1: All right, caller, you had a point or a question.
2: Yes, sir. If you recall, Art, I don't know whether it was Vance or a caller the other night talking about how they were saying something that a lot of things around the world were going to be happening and so forth, and so the United States was going to be kind of left alone. Nothing was going to happen here, but yet it was the cause of all the other. And I'm wondering if that it got me thinking of your intro that night as well, talking about Rwanda and Bosnia and so forth.
1: Right.
2: And I'm wondering if, you know, in our, diplomacy or looking for all of the world to become a democratic government, and, you know, all the things that the U.S. government is trying to promote here and there and everywhere, if that's, you know, cause an uproar with people throughout the world and so forth.
1: All right, sir. Thank you. Sean, are we going to be left alone? Are we the cause, basically, of a lot of this? And are we, I guess it's your view, we are not going to be left alone.
0: Well, it's, when you're talking about left alone, I mean, I don't think the United States is going to be invaded. It's sort of like the story of the farmer that has a son who goes out and breaks his leg and becomes lame, and all the other people in the town say, oh, it's so terrible, what's happened to your son? It's such an evil thing. And the farmer says, well, how do you know? And the next day the emperor comes and takes all the other sons in the town to go fight and die in a war, except the one farmer's son, because he's broken his leg. I see the natural catastrophes in the United States, even though there's going to be a great deal of destruction, not a lot of loss of life at first, because there's going to be warnings. The planet itself is going to begin to warn us to get out of harm's way. But the geological disasters are going to continue to bankrupt the federal government, continue to bankrupt state governments, and basically lead to a breakup of power, very much like the Black Plague did in Europe, breaking the hold that the Catholic Church had and centralized government had on Europe. I think you're going to see a political renaissance in the United States as the federal government begins to collapse. You're going to see a series of states begin to secede from the Union, and I've been saying this since 1990, that it's going to be a foot race between Texas, Alaska, or Hawaii as to who is going to be the first state to actually say, we've had enough, secede from the federal Union and actually become an independent country, an independent republic. And it will be this secession of the states that will then lead to a political, scientific, and cultural renaissance in America that has been unparalleled in hundreds of years.
1: Well, that's quite a prediction. All right, Sean, let's take another call. Wildcard Line, you're on the air with Sean Morton. Hello.
3: Good morning, Art.
1: Hello.
3: This is, good morning, Sean.
0: Good morning, who's this?
3: This is Sean.
0: Hi, Sean. Good name.
3: This is Sean calling from Last Best Place, Montana. Anyways, Sean, I have a question for you. Talking about Vallejo there in Nevada and stuff. What about Mount Diablo?
1: Mount Diablo.
0: So you're talking about Mount Diablo along the, you mean right near Parkfield, the Chaom Range? Are you talking about the Diablo Range?
3: No, I'm talking about Mount Diablo. They're sitting right outside of the East Bay, say, just over the hills from Berkeley, which I do think would...
0: Oh, I know what you're talking about. It's Mill Valley. It's right next to... Okay, right. I'm from Northern California originally.
3: Same here.
0: The San Andreas Fault actually runs right down through Mill Valley.
3: Uh-huh.
0: One of the things that I discovered when I was doing my predictions on the Northridge Fault was that last spring I felt that the Southern California quake, and I've been predicting this since last April, that to look for a quake that would occur between December 25th and January 7th, I missed the Northridge quake by 10 days, but I got the exact epicenter of it because I felt that there was going to be some kind of artificially induced quake in the Southern California region. And here's what's very, very interesting is that I began to study about what we call ELF transmitting stations.
1: Mm-hmm.
0: And there were a number of military experiments where the military got together with the United States Geological Survey. And I know this is going to sound nuts, but it's been in all the papers here in California.

0: California, the U.S. Geological Survey and the military had buried a string of bombs from Seal Beach in Southern California all the way up to the China Lake Naval Weapons Test Center and then down to the 29 Palms Marine Corps Base. And last October, they were going to ignite these bombs.
1: I heard about that, Sean.
0: It was called Operation Shockwave.
1: Right.
0: And Shockwave was going to ignite these bombs, and they said they were relatively small. They were like 25,000 to about 60,000-pound, what they call cheese cutters, ammonium nitrate bombs.
1: Cheese cutters.
0: Well, that's because they're made out of fertilizer. That's why they call them cheese cutters. And these bombs were going to be detonated in 2 to 6 minute intervals, creating a sympathetic resonance wave, which was then going to go to China Lake and then come down to 29 Palms. Well, the Landers quake in June 28th of 1992, the actual epicenter of this huge 7.6 quake was the southwest corner of the 29 Palms Marine Corps base. Now, there was such an uproar about this that it got so much publicity that the USGS and the military announced that they were going to postpone the testing for, I believe it was 9 months. And, of course, that means that October 25th was when it was supposed to start, so they're going to start testing this stuff again. When? The end of July, which is right smack dab in the center of when California is going to be the most vulnerable as far as earthquakes go, because it's very hot during the day and very cold at night. And then you had a whole operation that was going on directly off the coast, which was called Operation Ship Shock, in which they were burying 75,000-pound ammonium nitrate bombs right on the continental shelf, not only on the continental shelf, but at the mouth of the Camarillo Fault, which is exactly where the Northridge quake happened. Now, hang with me, because this relates to Vallejo. There are three major ELF testing stations in California and Nevada: Edwards Air Force Base, Beatty, Nevada, and Moffett Field in Northern California. Because they're working with sound, I began to work with a map, and if you draw concentric circles outwards from those three areas, you will notice that the three concentric circles from those areas intersect at Flagstaff, Arizona, where they had a 5.6 quake in April. It was the first quake they'd had there in almost 65 years.
1: Right.
0: Vallejo, which is directly above San Francisco, it's just the other side of the bridge from Oakland, and at the exact epicenter of the Northridge quake.
1: Mm.
0: Exact epicenter. And that's what allowed me to actually call where the epicenter was going to be, because it fit right into this triangle where if they were, in fact, inducing quakes in Southern California, this is where they would do it.
1: All right, let me try and pin down exactly how you predicted the quake, Sean. In other words, how do you document the fact that you accurately predicted it?
0: Because we got on the air so quickly here, I sent a whole stack of material to you, of newsletters and what have you. I published my newsletter on the 15th of October of 1993. And I had said that we were beginning to enter a phase where you would see massive fires in a ring around L.A. County, and I named the cities where they would, up in Malibu and all the way around in a ring to Laguna Beach, and that at that point, once the fires started, you would then get approximately a 60-day cycle, and then within 60 days, we would have a major event in Southern California. And I pinpointed the quake as being Northridge because I saw that was where the ELF testing was going on.
1: Okay, that's in print. In other words, I can go someplace, and with the materials you send me, I'll read that you're predicting a quake in the Northridge area.
0: Yes, sir. And it's in the October issue of the Delphi Associates newsletter.
1: That is impressive.
0: And as I said, you'll have it in your hands tomorrow. I'm sorry I couldn't. I sent it off to you
1: by email
0: today.
1: Quite all right.
0: Okay, so when I was seeing this, and part of what I do is I take prayer groups of people out to areas that I feel are sensitive, and we do everything that we can to pray and meditate and bring in the force of the creation and see if the Lord can give us a little bit of leeway here to begin to transmute the energy. We did this last April, and I had predicted that there would be very, very large quakes in May of 1993. I then put out in the newsletter that the energy had somehow dissipated. Every earthquake sensitive that I was talking to felt that something had been relieved, and I was the first person to state, I predicted these quakes, I'm going to be wrong, nothing's going to happen in May, we're going to be fine. And if you'll remember, at that same time, Gordon Michael Scallion, Jack Cole's earthquake hotline service, Jim Berkland, everybody was saying that May, everything was building, and then some reason the energy just magically vanished. So here I'm still, and the quake that I was picking up, when I sense quakes, if it's natural, I'll feel a building, as I'm looking forward into the future, I'll feel a building of the energy of the earth that then begins to crack. It's like a logical progression. But what I was seeing is something that was happening very quickly, almost like a straight up and down line, almost like a stock graph. And I thought, well, what could cause this? And I kept getting this image of man-made. And then I began to realize, my goodness, that this quake somehow is going to be artificially induced. Mm. And when I began to realize this, and then I said, I'm getting this vision, then suddenly all the information starts pouring in about shockwave, about ship shock, about the United States Geological Survey and Caltech actually teaming up with the U.S. military. And whenever you have a geological organization getting together with a military organization, what are they looking for? They're looking for a geologic weapon, a seismic weapon of some kind.
1: Sean, why do you think you can see these things?
0: I think a lot of people are going to be able to see them. I think it's going to be, I think I'm just the first wave of a group of people who are going to be able to, are naturally going to become more sensitive, going to feel the energy of the Earth well before it happens. I think it's going to have to become a matter of survival in the future to become more in tune with the Earth, more in tune with the planet itself, and feel the energy that's coming up out of her. Why can I see this? I've had visions ever since I was very, very young, and then I went and I got the training to specifically hone a natural ability that I already possessed.
1: Is that what your time in Tibet was about?
0: Yes. That was 90% of it.
1: Boy, a lot of this is pretty chilling stuff, Sean. All right, stand by. We're going to the news at the top of the hour. We'll be right back. My guest is Sean Morton. I sense you're listening carefully. We'll be back.

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1: It absolutely is. Good morning, everybody. And a lot of stations now join us, and so I'm going to have to do a little catch-up here. I will begin by, warning you that I have a guest. It is a warning. His name is Sean Morton. And it is a warning because of some of the nature of some of the things that he's saying, predicting, and talking about. If you are disturbed by hearing predictions, if you are disturbed by hearing things that challenge you, then this would be a good opportunity for you to tune out. This is a very interesting individual. A B.A. in political science, a Bachelor of Fine Arts in drama, the London Academy of Music and Dramatic Arts, the British University of Cairo, Egypt, and a man who lived in a Tibetan monastery at the foot of Mount Everest for 7 months, a man who spent time with, lived in the compound with, the Dalai Lama, somebody who's worked on Star Trek and Star Trek The Next Generation, and has been intimately involved in any number of UFO issues, the Billy Meyer case for one. He has a psychic background. And he's just a fascinating individual. His name is Sean Morton, and we're going to go back to him right now. We've been talking for 2 hours. It would be impossible to catch you up on everything. We spent an hour, the first, on Area 51. The second has been spent primarily in discussing predictions. I should tell you that Sean has co-authored a book with my guest the other evening, Vance, who was one of the military six. He's co-author of a book with Vance. And now, once again, Sean Morton. Sean, I had to go through that because we've got a lot of affiliates just joining.
2: Well, thank you, Art. And like I say, I'm just thoroughly enjoying myself. I can't say enough nice things about you. You're a fabulous host and a very, very talented man, and I really do appreciate you having me on the show.
1: Thank you. Two questions, both of them in by fax, Sean.
2: Okay.
1: The New Madrid earthquake that you're talking about, is that prediction part of the Ouija board predictions from Columbus, Missouri?
2: No.
1: No, it isn't.
2: I didn't have anything to do with Vance's predictions at all. I came along simply as a... as an individual who thought the story was very interesting.
1: Mm-hmm.
2: Vance and I were getting very much the same things. Vance had some access to some very high-level military information, which I needed for some research that I was doing, and I wrote the book basically in an interview format with Vance. Now, as far as the 50 predictions that he's put out, they did predict a massive earthquake in Southern California in late 1993, and of course they... well, missed that prediction by 17 days, which is close enough for a spitting contest, as they say. They did back in 1990 predict the Gulf War. They did predict that the major gun laws would be passed in 1994. So they've been, they keep coming true one by one. And, of course, the next thing that Vance was seeing, that I was seeing, a lot of other people are seeing, is is a major eruption of Mount Rainier. As far as the New Madrid Fault going... as I said, you have to watch as far as the New Madrid Fault goes. Let me give you a list of what I see happening. And this is specifically since we're talking about these predictions, first off, only God knows when most of this stuff is actually going to happen. What I see is that I see chains of events. And I see that when one thing happens, that a number of other things occur. It's very much doing this kind of work, when I get a vision where I see a picture of something happening, it's very much like channel surfing in the dark without a TV guide. It's about 20% inspiration and about 80% perspiration, because when I get these flashes and these images, I try to coordinate as much information as possible to try to verify the things that I'm saying.
1: Can you in some way describe to us who do not see what you see, how you see it? Do you see it in kind of a physical sense?
2: Well, the first thing I see is that I, like, for example, I've got a big map right here in front of me, and I'll close my eyes, do a meditation technique, and I can then run my hands over a map, and I can actually feel energy coming up out of the earth as to where energy is coming to a point. I'll then place my hand over an area that I feel is hot on the map, and I'll actually take it day by day, where I'll say, June 11th, June 12th, June 13th, and either go day by day or month by month, and then I will see windows as to when these things will actually occur just by holding my hands over a map and then projecting myself forward first month by month, and then when I get a hit, I'll go day by day, and then I will actually begin to get images and actually heat coming from the map.
1: All right, well, that coincides with another facts I've got. I heard Sean say that Klamath Falls and Grants Pass are hot areas. What does he mean by hot areas?
2: I mean that they're primed and ready for a pretty substantial earthquake event, and that when those areas begin to go up near Klamath in the center part of the border of California and Oregon, that isn't so much earthquake activity as it is magma activity, which means that area will begin to ignite places like Mount St. Helens, Mount Hood, going up into what I'm eventually seeing, which is the very, very northern part of the Pacific Northwest, being Seattle and Mount Rainier, being just scorching. I mean, in my visions, I can barely look at it because the whole area on a map will glow a very, very white, hot, reddish color.
1: Oh, boy.
2: And I'm seeing the whole Pacific Northwest building in this. Now, Southern California, again, after the Northridge earthquake, the energy that was building up around Southern California has very much dissipated. How can I say? It's just gone. I mean, it seems very,
1: exhausted.
2: Very quiet.
1: Exhausted.
2: Yes.
1: All right. Do you want to give us, aside from what you've just said, any other predictions that you have?
2: Okay. This is what I'm laying down, and this is basically what I'm writing the newsletter on right now. I'm seeing events within the next 30 days in California that will be adjustment quakes. They will not be massive. You know, everybody's talking about June 16th as being, there's been a lot of very weird stories in Southern California with people who are picking up men dressed in white, and they say that June 16th is when the first trumpet will sound, and,
1: oh, yes.
2: then the men disappear. I'm getting a line, by the way, on somebody who supposedly actually had this happen, and when I find the person that this actually happened to, I will get them in touch with you. So you can
1: by all means, please do.
2: Okay, because I just got a call from Channel 9. I have an old girlfriend that runs a news desk over there, and she called me and said, I've got a witness of somebody that actually saw this happen. So she's going to interview her, and then I'll get a hold of her, and then I'll slide her over to you.
1: Please do. And touch on one other thing for me, Sean.
2: Yes, sir.
1: Again, because so many stations have joined us, what you had to say about Korea last hour was very important. Please repeat it.
2: Okay. That basically, what I can tell you is that about 72 hours ago, we sent a squadron of B-52s there, along with YF-22s, stealth fighters, and stealth bombers. They're, as we speak, in Tokyo now. From the same source that gave me that, he talked about how the Koreans, it was in his opinion that the Koreans, and this was a man who used to work counterterrorism, that North Korea had, in fact, 6 atomic weapons, 2 old-style ones and 4 newer ones, that they had just, what we're most worried about, had just developed the delivery systems, specifically the guidance systems and what have you, to be able to possibly take a shot at Tokyo. And we've answered that. I mean, just today in the news, I believe it was Clinton who said that if a nuclear attack in fact takes place, that would be the end of North Korea, and we're getting ready to go in guns blazing to do something about it. I don't know how we can't. We've got to go in and take out some of these positions because we can't just leave a loose cannon like North Korea just kind of laying around.
1: Well, since you're in the business of predictions, how do you see this unwinding? In other words, what do you see happening?
2: Okay, and like I said, this comes from the 20% inspiration, 80% perspiration part of this here. There is, and I know this might sound like getting off another subject, but it'll come back around to it. There are a number of predictions that I have been studying along with the head of my research department, Robert Egan, of Nostradamus. And the Nostradamus quatrains specifically point to a large number of events that are going to occur in a year with a bearded star. Now, this bearded star has not existed up until about a year and a half ago when we discovered Shoemaker-Levy 9. And Shoemaker Levy 9 is about ready to crash into Jupiter over 7 days between the 18th of July and the 25th.
1: Right.
2: Nostradamus had a whole string of these prophecies, and when you see the photographs that I've got from JPL, this its star really looks like it's got a beard. It's got like a little pointy beard or what looks like a hat on it, and on the front page of Time magazine, they were calling it a bearded star or an angel wing comet, and that this comet was going to strike Jupiter and then cause these massive eruptions. In the research that we've been doing, we've been finding these remarkable prophecies that directly relate to the, quote, run of the bearded star, unquote, which, of course, ends on the 25th of July. One of these prophecies specifically, and we felt strongly enough about this to actually send letters to the White House, and we have had actual conversations with the Secret Service, where
1: really?
2: We were called up into the offices, and at first they thought I was, Bob Egan went down in San Diego, and then I went and saw the guys up here in Westwood. Where at first they said, okay, well, it was concerning President Clinton. And I want to state now and for the record that I wish the man no harm. I don't want anybody doing anything to him. I don't plan on doing anything to him myself, but I was having a very specific vision of him. In my book, The Millennium Factor, printed in 92, I predicted his election. I predicted the exact percentage he would win by. I predicted that his presidency would be riddled with scandal and that he would be, in my opinion, as a visionary, assassinated.
1: When?
2: I believe that the assassination may, in fact, occur before the 25th of July, and that's what we put in the registered letters. And when we went and spoke to the Secret Service, and at first they said, well, you know, we get crazy things like this all the time, I said, you're more than welcome to check my LAPD record and check my Unit 9 credentials, and that I've worked with police departments before doing what it is I do.
1: How did they react?
2: He had a guy come in, and he said, check this for me. And then after that, I waited in the hallway for a second, and the guy came in and said, Mr. Morton, would you like some coffee, sir? And he was actually very nice to me after that happened. We have, according to these Nostradamus predictions, and as I said, we felt strong enough about them to actually tell the Secret Service.
1: Can you tell me where?
2: At first, we thought that it was going to be something. It has something to do with Bosnia. It has something to do with foreign affairs. And it has something to do with a Serbian. And it looks as though whatever's happening around it, it looks as though something has to do with boats or ships. I see swords and bayonets. I was very much terrified for his life when he was in Europe. And people were commenting on the TV that he was just walking around Europe with no protection whatsoever.
1: Right.
2: I know the Secret Service hates his guts. Because they, and this goes all the way back to the three guys that got popped at Waco that were his private bodyguards.
1: Yeah, well, that emotion is not limited to the Secret Service.
2: Yeah.
1: But nevertheless, we're talking about the safety of the president.
2: Right, so you can't bump off a king without having the cooperation of the palace guard. So, anyway, we gave the warning, and we felt it was going to happen between the 1st of June and the 25th of July, and that it would have something to do with Serbia, that it could, in fact, be a Serbian who assassinates President Clinton, possibly. And this is weird, because it fits into a whole other pattern. With him getting involved in Serbia, McKinley, in the 1890s, who was elected in 1892, who was the eighth president after Lincoln, was assassinated by a Serbian. Now we've got Clinton, who's the eighth president after Kennedy, who's getting involved with the Serbians once again elected in 1992, 100 years later, with the possibility here of him actually, of the Serbians doing something to him.
1: All right, let me fit in a couple of calls here. On the wild card line, you're on the air with Sean Morton. Hello.
3: Yes, KSMA, Santa Maria.
1: Santa Maria, yes, sir.
3: Yeah, I've got a comment, a question, and a prediction.
1: All right.
3: He spoke of the Antichrist in the beginning of the show, and I believe, and my adrenaline is really pumping, I believe that he will come from the 11th nation to join the European Union. And can you elaborate on this? And my prediction is that China will form the biggest army we've ever seen and absorb North Korea, take over all of Asia, and that Japan will be broken in half by an earthquake.
1: All right. All right.
2: Okay, I can comment on that. Let me take the Antichrist first. It is, when you're talking about the 11th nation which joins the European Confederation, this goes back specifically to the prophecies of Daniel in the Old Testament. And when you're talking about the prophecies of Daniel, it is my belief, and this is my personal opinion based on study, that the prophecies of Daniel, in fact, played themselves out, and the 2,300 years of Daniel's prophecy did, in fact, expire between the years 1844 and 1848. The problem with the 10-nation confederation in Europe is that there has been no 11th nation that's actually joined. There were 10 nations, and many people said, well, this is the formation of the revised Roman Empire. Then two nations joined simultaneously, where, in other words, there wasn't an 11th nation, there was an 11th and 12th. Now there are 16 nations that are belonging to it, and, of course, all Eastern Europe wants in. It is my opinion that the revised Roman Empire that is spoken of in Daniel is, in fact, and the Antichrist that is spoken of in Daniel was, in fact, the Catholic Church. And the Catholic Church coming up at a period of time where the back of the church would be broken, according to the prophecies of Daniel, in 1798, and this is exactly what happened when Napoleon invaded Italy. The next Antichrist, I see, is going to be a Persian. He's going to unite the Islamic Empire. His greatest ally is going to be China. Exactly what that gentleman was saying about Japan being broken in half by an earthquake, I believe is absolutely correct. Because
1: is he alive now?
2: The Antichrist?
1: Yes.
2: He was born February 5th, 1962. That's a direct prediction that came originally from Edgar Cayce, then came through Gene Dixon in the 1950s. I believe he was born somewhere in Jerusalem.
1: Sean?
2: Yes?
1: Hold the thought.
2: Okay.
1: We'll be right back to you. Back now to Sean Morton. Sean, are you there?
2: Yes, sir.
1: All right. A lot of people want to talk to you, Sean.
2: Oh, I hope that's good.
1: That's good. That's good. On the wild card line, you're on the air with Sean Morton. Good morning.
4: Good morning. This is Fritz from Phoenix calling.
2: Hi, Fritz.
4: How's everything?
2: Everything's good. Thanks.
4: In the beginning of the program, of course, I was joyful to hear his name, Billy Meyer. And you gave him a little credit there. And do you have any more scoop about Billy Meyer? It's been very quiet out of Switzerland. What's happening with him?
2: Well, we're right now in the process of trying to put the movie together. We've written the script, and we're talking to some very high-level people about getting it done. The last I heard of the case, well, his son Methuselam and I are pretty good friends, and Methuselam came out and stayed with me here last year. The contacts with Semyaze stopped in 86. Semyaze suffered an accident. She was talking to Billy, and someone tried to break into the room where Billy was speaking to her. She got up out of a chair and tripped and stumbled and cracked her head on a fireplace awning. And apparently suffered some very, very severe brain damage. She was kind of put back together, but has to now recuperate, and so she's gone back to wherever her planet is to recuperate. The contacts that Billy was having began again in the early part of 1992 with Semyaze's father, a being named Ptah, yes.
4: Yeah.
2: And those contacts have resulted in Billy getting, once again, a number of prophecies. I had the pleasure of running past a lot of my prophecies, a lot of my predictions, past not only Methuselam, but also Guido Mussburger, who is sort of his representative now.
4: Mm-hmm.
2: And so he has a group in Hinterschmedrudi of about 90 people or so. He's written another book, which is Guido wrote a book called Un Fliegendach, which means And Yet They Fly. And he's working on another book called, I think, The Book of Om. And he's leading a very quiet life and, you know, living with a group of people who are around him and doing his writing. And he just came out with Volume 3 of Message from the Pleiades, which
4: mm-hmm.
2: Wendell Stevens has published about 5,000 copies of.
4: Well, thanks so much for the information. I'm sure the UFO community someday will have to give him the respect. I mean, they really dumped on him for the last 20 years, but his day will come.
2: Well, he suffered a lot of blows in the UFO community here because of a disagreement that he had with MUFON many years ago. MUFON had contracts signed to represent the Billy Meyer case, or was going to sign contracts to represent Billy in the United States. Those contracts, because of rights disagreements between Billy and a number of American investigators, fell through.
1: All right, gentlemen, we've got to hold it there.
2: Okay.
1: Fritz, thanks for the call from Phoenix.
2: Thanks,
1: and Sean, hold tight. We'll be right back to you. This is Coast to Coast AM, coming to you from the high desert. I'm Art Bell.

0: from the Kingdom of Nye, this is Coast to Coast AM with Art Bell on the CBC Radio Network. Now, once again, here's Art.
1: Here I am. Good morning. It is a fitting end of the week, I think. It's been that kind of week, one full of predictions and concern and worry and maybe a little paranoia and maybe, you know, all kinds of things mixed together. And so it's a fitting way to end this week. My guest is Sean Morton. And Sean, somebody just sent me a fax from Sioux Falls, South Dakota. It says, "Dear Art, just for kicks, ask Sean about Hoagland, Mars, and the Moon and the Pyramids."
2: Well, gosh, they should probably ask Richard Hoagland that.
1: Well, I have, and we had him on, and he told us there are structures on the moon.
2: Absolutely.
1: Absolutely, huh? And what about the connection to the pyramids? What have you had a look at that?
2: I've seen NASA photographs of the various structures on the moon. I've seen digging devices on the moon. I've seen clouds of dust being raised on the moon by these X-shaped, they look like worker drones. They go up to the side of a crater, and they seem to flail away at the side of a crater and process rock. The moon's very, very interesting. I mean, I could go on about the moon for quite some time.
3: This is the end of side one. Please leave the cassette exactly where it is, flip it over, and begin again.
2: Let you know, in my opinion, and I suggest people grab some books on this, not only the stuff Hoagland's writing, but also Secrets of Our Spaceship Moon and Secrets of Our Starship Moon by Donald Wilson. The moon, it is my belief, is some form of artificial construct. The American Indians say that the moon was actually placed in orbit here 74,000 years ago, that it brought the yellow race or the various oriental races to this planet, that the moon, what we found out through Apollo, through the seismographs on Apollo 11 and 12, is that the moon is a huge titanium-yttrium sphere that seems to be covered by about 28 miles of dirt, that if you crush a ton of iron oxide, which is what the outside of the moon is made of, you get about three-quarters of a ton of oxygen, and there is, in fact, water on the lunar surface, not only in the soil, but what appears to be a big lake on the backside of the moon, actually water on the backside of the moon in a place called the Tsiolkovsky Crater.
1: How could that be? How could it be? It would be frozen at best.
2: Well, the atmosphere on the backside of the moon is much thicker than the atmosphere on the front side of the moon for some weird reason.
1: Excuse me, what atmosphere?
2: Well, there's atmosphere on the moon. It is not, as NASA is telling us, that there is just no atmosphere. If there was no atmosphere whatsoever, then the astronauts would not, if it was a complete vacuum, the astronauts would not have been able to have left the footprints that they left. The backside of the moon has a much thicker atmosphere than the front.
1: Wait a minute. I need to understand this. Why could they not have left footprints? There is, I think, on the moon about one-eighth the gravity of Earth, and as long as you come down with some oomph, you leave a mark.
2: Well, the data that I've seen from the dissident scientists is that the moon doesn't have one-sixth the gravity of the Earth. It's got almost 50% of the gravity of the Earth. There's atmosphere on the backside of the moon. There have been photographs of clouds floating across the face of the moon. And these are NASA photos that I've seen. And you can pick up in these books, once again, Secrets of Our Starship Moon and Secrets of Our Spaceship Moon.
1: That I've got to see.
2: And Someone Else is on the Moon by George Leonard, too. And you can see the photographs of big, puffy clouds floating across the backside of the moon. And get the photographs of the Tsiolkovsky Crater, where there seems to be a body of water of some kind.
1: Forgive me if I doubt, but I'm going to have to see this to believe it.
2: I was stunned when I saw a lot of the stuff myself, because so much of what we know about the moon and what's been released just doesn't seem to be what's actually going on.
1: All right. On the wild card line, you're on the air with Sean Morton. Hello.
4: Hi, Art. Hi, Sean.
2: Hi, who's this?
4: This is Gary.
2: Hi, Gary.
4: I'm calling from the Electron Mud Flow.
2: How you doing?
4: Yeah, so Art knows what I'm going to ask. Of course, I live close to Mount Rainier, just northeast of Tacoma.
2: Mm-hmm.
4: And so I'm wondering, you have any dates in mind that I should know about?
2: Well, I gave a trigger once again, which was the best trigger that I could find, which was Vance Davis's trigger of a 5.4 quake in the Seattle area, that if there is a substantial quake in Seattle, that the countdown will begin for Rainier of about 60 to 90 days. I am surprised that Rainier has not blown already. I know that there have been a lot of steam that's been coming out of Rainier. There have been a number of minor earthquakes 1.5 to about 2.5, almost as high as 3s at the foot of Mount Rainier, and the fact that we were looking at more volcanic activity and more earthquake activity in the Klamath Falls area on the border of Oregon and California, I think within the next couple of weeks. So
4: okay.
2: that's your trigger. Instead of giving you a specific date, I will let you know that that a blow of Rainier will be preceded by substantial earthquake activity in the area.
1: So,
2: and I think that Vulcan science is advanced enough, that volcanism is advanced enough in that area, that they would be able to give some pretty major warnings to the population if Rainier was going to blow.
4: Okay. One last question. Can you tell anything about people specifically?
2: If I put myself in the state to do it, yes.
4: Okay.
2: You mean, as far as personal psychic readings, I haven't done personal psychic readings for about 3 years. I just stopped doing them.
4: Yeah, I just wanted to ask about my work, which I know Art is about.
1: No, I don't. We're not going to do those. Thank you very much for the call.
2: If you want to call the hotline, 310-217-7579, I could probably work something out for
1: tell
2: you.
1: Tell me something. What is life like in a Tibetan monastery? Do you sit around and... what do you do? Do you meditate all the time?
2: Well, it's a lot of work, actually. I mean, remember, when I got there, I was very much a novice, so it was me sweeping the floors and doing the laundry, and I mean, it was a great deal of work. There were, of course, classes every day. Meditation was very, very strict. There were very specific things that we needed to learn about. The monastery was actually pretty well funded by Tang Bok, which was the city, the little town at the bottom of the hill. The monks themselves have a magnificent sense of humor. It was actually kind of a scary situation too, because there were a lot of I guess what you would call Tibetan warriors that were using that valley to actually smuggle arms into Tibet. I've never actually been to Tibet. I was in Nepal. I was right on the border. But the monks themselves have a wonderful sense of humor. There's a sign over the monastery that says 10,000 monks, 10,000 religions. Where it has a lot to do with your own personal development through a very, very rigid aspect of meditation, learning things like astral travel, learning about not only past lives but future lives, understanding how the planet itself works. But it's rigorous. But it was one of the most amazing times of my life, one of the most frightening and yet one of the most enlightening.
1: While we're on the subject, there was a 2020 story on reincarnation, which, doggone it, I missed. I don't know if you happened to catch it or not. Are you a believer in reincarnation?
2: Yes.
1: Yes.
2: Yes. Yes.
1: Why? Why do you believe that? I mean, what brought you to that faith? Why?
2: Because I've had too much direct experience with my own energy, with understanding where the energy comes from. I believe that that reincarnation exists because energy is never killed, that energy does not in fact die. I believe that we incarnate as groups on this planet to learn with each other, to constantly work out different aspects and different phases of existence until we become perfected souls and spirits that then allow us to move on to bigger and better things, greater planes.
1: Yeah, that's about the traditional belief, all right. On the wild card line, you're on the air with Sean Morton. Hello.
5: Good morning, Art. It is a great pleasure to talk to you, sir.
1: Thank you.
5: I have just a few points and a prediction I'd like to make for Mr. Morton. This is Craig calling from Phoenix on KFYI.
2: Hi, Craig.
1: Yes.
5: Mr. Morton, let me start with...
1: Call us toll-free at 1-800-618-8255.
5: Because I...
1: First-time callers, area 702-727-1222.
5: You going to confirm or deny that?
2: No, it's confirmed. I know that.
5: Correct.
1: Call the wild card lines, area 702-727-1295. All right. Well, there's no point in going on with that one, I suppose. He'll just keep saying that and saying it. On the toll-free line, you're on the air with Sean Morton. Hello.
6: All right, Bill from Phoenix.
1: Hello, Bill.
6: How are you?
1: Fine.
6: Mr. Morton.
2: Hi, Bill.
6: Ahimsa.
2: Is it Bill?
6: Yeah.
2: Hi, Bill.
6: Ahimsa, brother.
2: Ahimsa.
6: I want to know, why can we not focus enough positive karma on what's going on in the world so that we can have some effect? It appears that we've already done some good in Korea. And by the way, you want to tell Art anything about the government's involvement in the karma positive feed program?
1: Do you know what he's talking about, Sean?
2: No. Maybe you can clarify that, Bill. The positive feed program?
6: Right. The positive thought process where
2: let me jump up on my soapbox for a second. You're absolutely 100% right, and I think that art is doing probably one of the greatest services of anyone
6: I've ever seen
2: in having information like this placed out. I really can't get on the establishment media because every time I send my predictions to the newspapers or to the TV stations, I've been on TV 3 times on Channel 9.
6: Well, we're hamstrung in this country by old-fashioned paradigms. You realize that?
2: Well, but it's also because of the fact that you know, I've got this girl who runs the news desk at Channel 9, and I send her stuff all the time, and I say, look, this is when it's going to happen. She says, look, I can't get you on the air because the lady who edits me is scared to death of this type of thing, and they feel that they have a responsibility to not panic the public. My attitude is that the more we start talking about this, the more we start talking about not only the predictions, and let me boil down to what's really important. If you want to know what's really important, we got a lot of trouble in this country, and the trouble is coming from the fact that people are simply losing their spirituality. They're losing an understanding of the natural laws of the universe, whether or not it's Buddhism or Christianity or Judaism or Baha'i or Sufi or what have you. We have to get back to a more spiritual aspect of living in this country, or this country will be destroyed.
1: I happen to agree with that. I happen to agree with that, Sean.
2: And art provides the greatest service. You people should be calling art every day, thanking art for getting on the air and having the guts to be able to stand up and say a lot of the things he does and have some of the guests that he has on, because it is people like this man that are going to be responsible for changing the nature of this country, for getting us back to a truly constitutional form of government, which will lead, I believe, once the natural catastrophes begin to break up the United States, into a 13 independent country system. Once the federal government goes south or goes bankrupt and the states begin to take responsibility for themselves, but it has to start from within. It has to start from the heart and from the soul and from the sword that is about to be forged in each and every single one of us that is going to be used to fight to get back our freedoms, back our personal responsibility. But how many people want that?
1: Actually, Sean, there are a number of movements already underway to recoup sovereignty for states. Colorado, I believe Florida, Hawaii, certainly. You mentioned them earlier. You see kind of a split coming, don't you?
2: Those movements will be responsible for the salvation of this country. Those movements are going to be responsible for giving power back to the individual, giving power back to the people involved. And as I said, once the natural catastrophes begin to occur, and everything I'm talking about between now and about 1996 or so is filler for much larger, much more substantial earthquakes to occur, starting up in Seattle, going along the western coast of the United States. Mount Rainier goes, Mount Pelee goes in Martinique, which is going to cause a lot of ruptures in Florida and the underbelly of the United States. But specifically, because of the natural catastrophes, many of these catastrophes are going to completely derail, in some cases, the plans of, I guess, what you would call the New World Order, these governments who want things to go exactly the way they're going, because people are enslaved and they don't know it. And those are the best slaves you can have. People that have no clue that they are, in fact, enslaved, just keep going right along with the program, and life gets more unbearable every day, and every single day more of your freedoms get eaten up more and more gradually.
1: But if it happens slowly enough, Sean, like a television slowly going bad, you don't notice it.
2: Correct.
1: Right.
2: Correct.
1: Hold on. We'll be right back to you. Sean Morton is my guest. All right, now, back to Sean Morton. Hi, Sean.
2: Hi.
1: All right, back to the telephones. A lot of people hanging in to talk to you.
2: Okay.
1: First-time caller line, you're on the air with Sean Morton. Hi.
7: Yes, Mr. Morton, Spokane, Washington, KSBN.
2: Hi, who's this?
7: Al.
2: Hi, Al.
7: Yes, sir. Spokane, I got 3 things for you. Spokane, do you see anything in Spokane in reference to the earthquake or the volcano Mount Rainier?
2: If Mount Rainier blows, there will be no real part of Washington that will be unaffected. And as I said, most of what will occur, the weak side of Mount Rainier faces Seattle.
7: Yeah.
2: Which means that if the people do their job, and if sections of Seattle are going to be evacuated, they're obviously going to be evacuated south into the southern part of Washington. The primary thing of the eruption of Rainier is going to be the fact that Rainier is so large,
7: mm-hmm.
2: the fact that it has such a large mantle to it, and as I've stated, it has the potentiality, because of the pluton that is building up underneath Rainier, to actually dump enough volcanic ash, which is very reflective of the sun's rays, into the Earth's atmosphere, which will then be carried on the various streams down to the lower part of the United States, to drop the mean North American temperature by about 3 degrees, which will lead to very, very big massive storms, worse winters than we've had before, and the possibility of substantial food shortages in the rest of the United States.
7: Okay, the reason I ask, sir, is Spokane has got a lot of volcanic old rock around it, you know?
2: Yes.
7: And my geology teacher at Eastern Washington University said that Spokane is not earthquake prone, you know, but I tend to disagree because how can they tell, you know, so deep under the earth, you know?
2: Well, it's not earthquake. What I was saying early in the program is the fact that the quakes that Klamath Falls and those areas are having, those aren't real earthquakes. Those are expansions and contractions of the magma flues that run from Rainier down to Mount St. Helens, down to Hood, Lassen, Mount Shasta, and then go all the way down the center part of California, ending up, well, then they go down into Mammoth, and then those go all the way down into Mexico, specifically Mount Popocatepetl in Mexico, all the way in southern Mexico.
7: Well, you know, Idaho had an earthquake last week, you know, 5.5.
2: Where was this?
7: It was in Idaho, right next door to Spokane.
2: Yeah.
7: And it never was on the air, and I don't think Art Bell knew about that one.
1: No, I did not.
7: Yes, it was on the news up here in the North Pacific Northwest, you know, and it shook up most of the northwestern.
1: No, you're right. Wait a minute, caller. No, I did hear about it. It was a little more than a week ago, though.
7: Yes, about a week ago. But see, they don't say too much on the national media about these things.
2: Well, I should have. I get the U.S. Geological Survey reports every week. Let me. If that in fact happened, then you've got. Oh boy,
7: David Copperfield. Do you know anything about this man that flies and flies with people outside of the studio? Now I know he's a magician, but do you think he might have an affiliation with the alien intelligence? I'm serious.
1: All right, caller. Thank you. Well, all right.
2: I have no idea, Al. I don't know. He's.
1: You don't think David Copperfield's tied in with the aliens?
2: Huh? I have no idea.
1: I think he'd probably appreciate the consideration anyway. Hello
2: yeah.
1: there on the toll-free line. You're on the air with Sean Morton. Hello.
8: Yeah. Good morning. This is Paul in Fort Bragg.
2: Hi, Paul.
8: How y'all doing?
2: Good, thanks.
8: I was, this is just something really curious happened. You were saying something about your fear about Clinton being assassinated or something along that line.
2: Yes.
8: And when he was over in Normandy, it was really strange. I had two dreams one night, and they were both the same dream, and it was basically me seeing a headline, Clinton dead.
2: I'm telling you, I was having that same dream. I don't know if we're hooked together, but I was telling everybody that he was really in danger in Europe. I was surprised. I mean, my prediction is going towards about the end of July or so, but I was surprised something didn't happen to him in Europe. And that's why we went to the Secret Service and sent the registered letters and said, you know, we fear for his life. You know, he is the President of the United States. He should be prayed for guidance and wisdom.
8: Well, for sure, yes.
2: I don't want anything to happen to the guy.
8: Yeah, I
2: don't agree with him. I don't particularly like him, but I certainly don't think anybody should do anything.
1: Well, I would say this: if prayers would impart wisdom, not enough obviously have been praying.
8: No doubt. Well, thanks a lot. That's all I wanted to say.
1: All right,
2: okay,
1: caller,
2: thanks,
1: thank
2: Paul.
1: You. On the wild card line, you're on the air with Sean Morton. Good morning.
9: Hi, Art. This is Matt from Portland.
1: Hi, Matt.
9: Hi, Sean. First of all, I sent you a fax, Art, the number of the beast.
1: Six, yes.
9: Right, okay.
1: Yes.
9: In it, I wrote to you that my brother and I had the same dream on the same night about the assassination of Clinton. Yeah, it's kind of spooky.
2: There seems to be a lot of that going around.
9: Yeah. anyway,
2: so,
9: Sean, my question to you is, you were on the Montel Williams show.
2: On the 27th of December, yeah.
9: Right, and he said he was going to go up with you to Area 51.
2: Swore in front of a national audience that he would go with me Area 51. He said, Sean, it's my 500th episode of the Montel Williams show. I swear that I will go out to Area 51 with you. This is my bodyguard, Big Joe. We're going to go with you.
9: Right.
2: We tried to put the trip together three times. He canceled all three times. The last time was the 5th of May. I put off a talk I was doing in Las Vegas. I was walking out the door with my airplane ticket in my hand, and his producer called and said, look, this has never happened before, but Montel has called. He's canceled. I didn't even get the call from him. This is what the producer was saying. It came from his assistant, and I said, I don't know, Alex. It sounds to me like he's being got to. And he says, all I can tell you is just I've never seen this happen before.
1: Was it Montel that was going to go storming into Area 51, was threatening to do that?
2: Well, not storming in. I mean, we were going to take him on top of the hill maybe and show him the base. I mean, if he wanted to go up to the gate, you know, I would – you know, I was sure going to let him.
1: So you're saying he wimped out?
2: Yeah. I don't know why, but he just basically, he swore on the show that he'd go to 51, and we had a follow-up episode planned where the first part was going to be Area 51, and the second part was going to be about alien abductions and the whole thing, and poof, they just canceled.
1: There you go, Colin.
9: An excuse for, as to why, though, huh?
2: Well, I can tell you that the Montel Williams Show may or may not be on the air next year. Montel has a production company. He's working on a one-hour drama series starring himself called The Education of Mr. Waters. He really doesn't want to do the talk show thing anymore. He wants to get into acting, and he was supposedly shooting his pilot, or he had some conflict of interest with a shooting schedule or something. That's how it was told to me.
1: That's not a very good reason not to do what he promised.
2: Correct. Well, who knows? Maybe we'll go next year. I don't know.
1: Yeah, maybe. All right, a quick call. First-time caller line on the air with Sean Morton in about a minute. Hello there.
10: Oh, yes. I was calling to get the fax number. I have never... You shocked me. I'm sorry.
1: I'm sorry.
10: I'm wanting to know if this program is going to be available on, through this... Is it CBC Broadcast Network like they had the Paul Hoagland show? Sorry,
1: Richard Hoagland. Yes, it will be. I'll give a number.
10: Okay. And what is your the fax number there?
1: It's area code 702-727-8499.
10: Okay. I was just calling on that. I have just started listening from Phoenix, Arizona, KFYI.
1: Right.
10: And it's in the middle of the night, and I wake up and I catch parts of it, and this, I just say, yay, Art Bell.
2: Me too. Yay, Art Bell.
1: Please, everybody. All right. That's very kind of you, ma'am. Go ahead and fax me whatever you wish.
10: Okay. Thanks.
1: Right. All right. We're going to have to pause here at the top of the hour for the news. Sean Morton is my guest. I warn you, if this kind of thing disturbs you, before it's too late for you, turn the radio off. For the rest of you, we'll be right back.

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1: My guest is Sean Morton. I sense a lot of you will want copies of this program, and I would ask, be gentle with our answering service, please. They get swamped. You can order a copy of this program by dialing area code 503-664-7966. Let me repeat that number. It's good 24 hours a day. Area code 503-664-7966. And in view of where it is up in Oregon, I guess you would want to hurry and get your copy before that portion of Oregon sinks or whatever it is destined to do. Back now to Sean Morton. And Sean, once again, you're on the air. Hello. I thought you were on the air. Sean, are you there?
2: Here I am. Can you hear me?
1: I hear you just fine.
2: Okay, good. Let me once again to any of the listeners that want to get my book, The Millennium Factor, Prophecy for the Next 30 Years, or The Gulf Breeze Prophecies, which I co-wrote with Vance Davis, they're more than welcome to call, or a subscription to my newsletter, The Delphi Associates, the newsletter you have to have today because it tells you all about tomorrow. Please feel free to call 310-217-7579. That's 310-217-7579.
1: Right.
2: And they can get details about the newsletter and about the how to order the book.
1: Sean, there are a lot of people worried about this country and about where it's going and about civil unrest and all the rest of it. Somebody faxes the following. Do you think there will be martial law in America this summer?
2: Not this summer, but I think you will see, it is my prediction, that you will see martial law in 7 major cities by late 1995. And I think that this will be because of a combination of natural catastrophes, steps taken by the government, and basically economic upheavals. Primarily, I, as many other people think, and I don't think it takes psychic powers to predict this, I think that the federal government is actually going to go bankrupt by late 95 to mid-early 1996.
1: Well, there are a lot of economists who would agree with you.
2: But I don't think they take it a step further. I think what you're going to see is that in Los Angeles, Chicago, Detroit, Philadelphia, Miami, Washington, D.C., and New York, in those 7 major cities, you're going to see the Constitution suspended for a period of time, 90 to maybe 120 days.
1: Mm.
2: You're going to see sweeps for guns throughout most of the cities. You're going to see gangs actually working in concert with, as shock troops, I guess you might say, working with, I can't even call them federal authorities because I think that a lot of them will actually be like Hessians, like foreign mercenaries. But it's just going to be in the major cities, and a lot of this is going to have to do with the breakup of the federal union. And my long-range prediction for this is that by the year 2005, I see no longer the United States of America. I see something called the NAU, which is the North American Union, which consists of what is left of Mexico and Canada, and then 11 other nation states or independent republics that are comprised of a number of city-states within the United States. We're no longer using the stars and stripes as a symbol of federal authority, but in fact we have what's called the Gaston flag, which is a large yellow flag with a snake-coiled serpent on it, which says, "Don't tread on me," on the bottom. And it is my belief that this flag will be adopted officially at that time, and that the capital by 2005 of the United States and eventually of much of the world will be Omaha, Nebraska, specifically a place that will be called New Omaha, with a new economic system that will be based more on food, commodities, and hard metals rather than stocks and bonds.
1: Wow. On the wild card line, you're on the air with Sean Morton. Good morning.
3: Good morning. Mr. Morton, you're a biblical scholar, sir?
2: Yes.
3: You mentioned earlier about the Pleiadian contact name of, I'm going to mispronounce this, I'm sorry, Art,
2: Semyaze.
3: Okay, are you familiar with the uncanonized Book of Enoch, sir?
2: I am, and it's actually very interesting because I know exactly what you're going to say. I knew it before you even
3: said it. Semiyaza was the leader of the fallen angels.
2: He was the leader of the fallen angels. You're exactly
3: correct,
2: right.
3: Who are
2: if you look in, if you look
1: one
2: in,
1: at a time, please.
2: Oh, sorry. If you look in the Book of Enoch, it's in chapter 69 of the Book of Enoch, and Semiyaza was, in fact, the leader of the fallen angels. You're absolutely correct.
3: Who by that uncanonized book, sir, was sealed up. Now, I'm not a religious rightist, okay? This is a book that's uncanonized. But according to this treatise, was sealed up in the desert until the end times, and this angel was the angel who led the original revolt of the angels, if you will, and the angels coupling with man, the begetting of the giants, the fields,
2: right.
3: And the Phylum.
2: He was the leader of the sons, the

0: But you know, Pat Robertson and these other folks are claiming it's a demonic situation.
1: All right, good. Hold it there. A demonic situation, Sean. Some people would say that what you're saying and the source of what you're saying is demonic. What do you say to them?
2: I have no response. I'm going to say that it's not. I'm.
1: How do you know?
2: Well, my aspect, I mean, having studied demonology, I mean, when you're talking about aspects of demonology, you're talking about someone or something that has the detriment of the evolution of mankind involved, who attacks the spirit and attacks the soul. My whole gist of my teachings is to get people to return to the original laws of the Old Testament, the first five books of the Old Testament.
1: Nevertheless, with a lot of what you're saying 100 years ago, we'd have been building a fire under you.
2: This is true. This is true, because I also believe in reincarnation, and I also believe in certain spiritual concepts which are still found in the Great Pyramid, which are still found in the original text, and I believe that much of modern Christianity was corrupted by the Roman Catholic Church when many of the New Testament scriptures were rewritten, when anybody who disagreed with the church was killed for many thousands of years. Well, it was for the last 2,000 year epic. We've been under a lot of imprisonment by a lot of theology that simply just doesn't work because it's not in tune with the first five books of the Old Testament and the original initial Mosaic Code. And I know exactly what that gentleman's saying, and mm-hmm. I asked the exact same questions when I got interested in the Billy Meyer case to begin with. I was the first one to notice that Semyaze was the leader of the fallen angels in the Book of Enoch, and it made me very suspicious of everything that was going on, made me certainly want to double-check what's happening, and I'm not saying that Billy Meyer knows everything. I'm not saying the Pleiadians know everything. My biggest beef with that entire case is the fact the Pleiadians state they won't help us. They give Billy Meyer future information, and he locks it up at a vault in Switzerland, and then every time one of his predictions come through, he marches it out saying, look, I locked it up on the vault on this day. See, I'm right, but I'm not going to tell you what's going to happen. And the Pleiadians have basically said, look, you guys are on your own. We won't, if this world gets destroyed, we're not going to lift a finger to help you one way or the other. So, tough. You've made your bed. Now you're going to have to lie in it.
1: All right. On the wild card line, you're on the air with Sean Morton. Hi.
3: Hi. Good morning, Art. Good morning, Sean.
2: Hi. Who's this?
3: This is Mike in Seattle, KBI.
2: Hi,
1: yes, Mike.
3: I talked to you on Laura Lee once. Remember I told you I had these dreams about these galactic wars?
2: Yeah, that was great.
3: And you told me to write you a letter, and I just haven't gotten around to it yet.
2: Well, please get around to it.
3: You're still at the Hermosa Beach address,
2: yeah,
3: right?
2: Yeah, 2207 Hermosa Avenue, HERMOSA, Hermosa Beach, California, 90254, if anybody wants to write. And also, you can call the 217-275-7379 number.
3: A couple things, quick things I wanted to ask you about also. It seemed like this past year I've been thinking a lot. You know how they're coming out saying, well, you should go ahead and get your guns now because the government's trying to take away, and
2: yes.
3: They're talking about all this civil unrest.
2: Yes.
3: And the more I think about it, and I've had dreams related to this, I have a feeling that you're not going. If you try to win these wars physically, you're not. You're going. They're just going to beat you, and you're going to lose. I think the only way the good or the positive forces are going to win is to do it psychically.
2: Well. Wow, you've hit on a really excellent point, because that's going to be a lot of what the future is going to be about. I would also say that it is our job to constantly work for the enlightenment of all sentient beings, and I take that vow very, very seriously. It is also, the future has a lot to do with it working for your own enlightened self-interest, but also a dog with no teeth is going to get kicked all day. So my suggestion is a well-armed populace is a populace that is, not exactly a wise populace, but the best defense against anybody, any tyrant, any individual that's going to take away your rights.
1: Sure, an armed populace. Sean, what is going to happen? Where is gun control going? What do we have to look forward to?
2: I think, once again, you're going to see gun control in the major cities. You're going to see most of the civil unrest and the civil wars are going to be coming from those seven cities that I was talking about. There is no way...
1: Yeah, this has troubled me, though, Sean. How do you control guns from a central source, the federal government, in the big cities, without applying an equal amount of control in the...

0: in the country?
1: Well, it's because cities are easy to choke off. Cities can't grow their own food. They rarely have access to their own water. You don't really have to go from hill to hill and town to town to be able to take them over.
0: True.
1: Los Angeles, all you'd have to do is basically just choke off the Mulholland Aqueduct, and the whole city would die of thirst in about 2 weeks. Specifically, Las Vegas is also, Los Angeles, Las Vegas, Phoenix, and Albuquerque are primarily artificial environments. If the air conditioning went out in Phoenix for a couple of days, you'd have people dropping dead.
0: Ditto here, sure.
1: Yeah, and in Las Vegas as well. They're artificial environments, which are very, very easily controlled, where you can control the entire population. I mean, if you don't have food to eat, you don't have water, a gun's not going to do you any good, unless you're going to take somebody on with it. Everybody talks about the fact that the entire United States is going to be under martial law for an extended period of time, and it's going to be like 1984, and I'm telling you, it's impossible. It's just not going to happen.
0: All right.
1: All right. 5 million guns here.
0: All right, Sean, hold that point. Let me do a little bit of business. We'll come right back to you. Sean Morton is my guest, and as I said earlier, I do sense we have your attention. Once again, Sean Morton. Sean, are you there?
1: Yes, I am, Mark.
0: Good. Well, this is quite a program. I guess I ought to caution people. You're going to scare some people with all of this, Sean. What do you say to them? Are these things that you're saying will absolutely happen, or might happen, or can be avoided, or what?
1: Well, let me put it to you this way: when you study the prophecies and the predictions of the Great Pyramid,
0: yes,
1: the Great Pyramid of Giza talks about us entering into, I guess, what we would call the next phase of humanity's evolution, what they call the messianic initiative phase of man's evolution. It talks about an event that occurred November 30th, 1985, and the Great Pyramid, through the sacred geometry in it, states that, and I'm quoting now, powerful spiritual influences will begin to irradiate the enlightened, bringing them closer to spiritual and material perfection. Hmm. Now, from 1985 to 1999, and it specifically points to February 21st of 1999, it says that the spiritual communities, or communes of people coming out of the cities, beginning to live back in the land, back in harmony with the earth, back in spirit with God and with each other, that the spiritual communities must be established, and that the final establishment of the kingdom of the spirit begins in February of 1999. In between, from 1985 and 1999, and the pyramid through most of it is actually rather chatty, where it talks about the sacred geology or the sacred mathematics talk about different events occurring in this phase and that phase and whatever. There's a blank slate. And that blank slate points to the fact that from 1985, when these influences begin to occur, to 1999, where we start going back to the personal responsibility, back to living in tune with the planet, back to living in tune with each other, it's basically stating that you can do this the hard way or you can do this the easy way. You can do it the hard way by going through war, civil unrest, natural catastrophes, rioting, massive geological changes, which will spur many out of the cities or into these into now obeying the laws which they should have been obeying in the first place. Or you can do this the easy way. The easy way is primarily through one respect for others, starting with a strong, powerful family unit, loving your wife, loving your children, and then from there realizing that you're sovereign in your home and king of your castle, so to speak.
0: All right, based on current trends, Sean, how are we doing?
1: Not very well. Based on current trends, what we're looking at is we are currently looking at the political breakup and collapse of the United States by late 1995 to early 1996. We are looking at massive natural catastrophes, specifically earthquakes, that will occur beginning in Washington and then begin to fracture the state of California all the way down so that California by 1997 loses anywhere from 10 to about 35 to 40 miles of coastline. You're seeing, and I have a map in my book, The Millennium Factor, of what I think happened. You're seeing a substantial quake on the New Madrid Fault, which will begin to open the Mississippi River at its mouth. You're seeing snow that will begin to melt in the Canadian areas, which will then begin to feed into the Great Lakes, and the Great Lakes will begin to become one large inland sea, with the Mississippi River actually becoming much larger, joining up with the Missouri and a number of other rivers, and then widening to anywhere between 15 miles wide to, as I said, about 100 miles at its mouth.
0: Other than those changes, the future looks bright, though.
1: Well, it's, you know, the pyramid points to, once again, by the year 2025, that there will be small groups of people, 15 to maybe 20% or so, that will begin to evolve, that will come together in these spiritual communities, that will begin to truly live in tune with themselves and with the land. And
0: while you're on that topic,
1: humanity goes to hell in a handbasket.
0: Right, while you're on that topic, Richard Hoagland is going to have a meeting with the Hopis.
1: Yes.
0: And it's a very curious thing he's doing, and I wonder what he's on about.
1: Well, Richard's primary aspect in meeting with the Hopis, and I'm just theorizing now because I haven't really talked to him, but it's believed that the Hopis actually came from Mars originally, that they were, that when they talk about the upper, or what they call the lower world, that they in fact lived on Mars, and that their legends specifically point to them living on a planet that was of a red rock, where they ran out of water, where they had to melt the polar ice caps and create large canals.
0: Right.
1: And if you look at their pottery is interesting and unusual because the pottery is actually all exact base reliefs of the surface of Mars.
0: What I guess I'm saying is, though, that aspect of the investigation aside, is it not likely that they would talk to Richard Hoagland about exactly the kind of spiritual revival and return to Earth that you're talking about?
1: They would, because I know Grandfather Thomas Banyaka very well. I was just on the Vicki Lawrence show with him. I had the pleasure of introducing him at the Whole Life Expo. And we're entering into the phase of what is called Kawanaskatsi, the Age of Chaos. And right now, we're at the crux point of the Hopi prophecies, where they say, if we keep living like men without heads, as they say, losing our minds, that we will destroy the planet and the great shakings will begin to destroy pretty much everything. And they say that we've already gone through the First and Second World War and the gourd of ashes, which would burn the earth, which is the atomic bomb.
0: All right, we're at the bottom of the hour, so hold that thought. We'll be right back. Otherwise, it's going to be a great future, everybody. This is Coast to Coast AM.

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1: Sean Morton is my guest. Hi, everybody. I'm Art Bell. This is Coast to Coast AM. And yes, this is some heavy stuff. Prediction, prophecy, and I don't know what to say. Just keep listening. If you're so inclined, if it scares you, turn it off. Here is a... Sean, if you're there, here's a fax. Hello, Art. Would you please ask your guest the following question? Did Lee Harvey Oswald kill Kennedy?
2: No. Actually, can I expand on that just a bit?
1: Absolutely.
2: My mother's maiden name is Kennedy, and she was actually second cousins to Joseph Kennedy, and it's kind of interesting if you know the family background of the feud that went on between CIA and the Kennedy family for so many years. Joe Kennedy made the majority of his money off of booze and guns, whereas most of the very, very moneyed families, like the Roosevelts, the Delanos, the Walkers, the Bushes, many of the Rothschilds in the 20th century, the Rockefellers, made primarily most of their money off of drugs. And these drugs came specifically, they were primarily opium and heroin, which is how the British monarchy made a great deal of its money, by smuggling heroin and opium into China around the turn of the century, which is why Hong Kong was originally set up as part of the opium trade and the opium wars with China. In the 1930s, Joseph Kennedy was vehemently opposed to the United States getting involved in World War II. He led the biggest peace rally in modern times with Charles Lindbergh, 89,000 people at the Los Angeles Coliseum in 1939, all people who did not believe that we should get involved in the war in Europe. Of course, FDR felt completely differently, and at that time, Joe Kennedy was ambassador to the Court of St. James. He was the American ambassador to England, and FDR desperately wanted to get the United States involved in the war, and he set up the OSS, the Office of Special Services, under Wild Bill Donovan, specifically to bait the Germans into attacking America or American interests so that the U.S. would have some reason to get involved with the war in Germany. Joe Kennedy did everything he could to try to sabotage that effort. He was relieved of his post after the United States did, in fact, get involved. Mussolini had managed to entirely kick the mafia out of Italy during that time. OSS went in and set the mafia up again to act as a resistance force against Mussolini. Then John Kennedy comes along, and he runs the House Investigative Committee on Organized Crime in the 1950s, once again with the mafia, et cetera, et cetera. So this feud between, and the OSS then after the war became the Central Intelligence Agency. So the feud between the Kennedy family and the big moneyed interest that later became, basically the CIA became the watchdog or the guardian for, they go back many, many, many years. And this had a lot, most of it had to do with the fact that Kennedy hated OSS, his father hated the OSS, he hated CIA. And when he got suckered into the whole Bay of Pigs thing, CIA and the Mafia, who had been friends since the war, decided he had to go. And I think...
1: So it was the CIA and the Mafia?
2: Primarily, but you can see the connections between the two of them as to why they wanted to get rid of him.
3: This is the end of side one. Please leave the cassette exactly where it is, flip it over, and begin again.
1: From Stephen,
2: was just a pathy, actually.
1: All right, from Stephen in San Diego, Mr. Morton began speaking about something he called the bearded star, Shoemaker Levy-Nahn, and how this prediction related to present-day events in Korea. He was sidetracked before he completed the thought and never got back to it. Please ask him to continue.
2: Okay, myself and Robert Egan, who is the a very serious Nostradamus scholar, I jokingly call him Nostrababus affectionately. We basically have been able to unleash a large number of quatrains in the Nostradamus material that up until now haven't made any sense because nobody knew what the bearded star was. Everybody just assumed it was a comet, but when Nostradamus talks about a comet, he specifically says a comet, not a bearded star. Shoemaker-Levy-Nahn was discovered a year and a half ago, and it was just Shoemaker-Levy, and then it began to break up into pieces. It was Shoemaker-Levy 2 and then 9 and is now actually Shoemaker-Levy 24 because it's so many different pieces. Nostradamus specifically states that when the bearded star makes its run, that certain things will occur. One prophecy has already happened. The Nostradamus prophesies that the great star, all of this has already just happened. We have the great star burning for 7 days, is obviously a little bit of nuclear oomph in order to start a chain reaction which could actually turn it into a second sun. It's going to burn for 7 days because Shoemaker-Levy is going to strike from July 18th to July 25th, the 24th, over a seven-day period. The great cloud making the sun appear double, well, Jupiter is a huge cloud of hydrogen gas. It's going to ignite, making the sun appear double. And at the same time, 6 weeks ago, the Pope fell down in his bathtub. Now, he smashed his hip and then slipped down into the bathtub and actually broke his femur. So he actually broke his hip and his femur.
1: Right.
2: It happened in the evening when it's called the large mastiff. The Pope has always been compared in the Roman press to being a big dog, to being like a hunting dog. His demeanor, his determination, his dogged determination.
1: Yes.
2: Him howling all night had to do with the fact that his injuries happened in the evening. They couldn't move him. He was allergic to certain drugs. They had problems setting his hip. He basically just screamed for about 24 hours. And he had to then change his abode because they had to take him out to the country to convalesce. So that's one of the prophecies that's come true. Also, in the time of the bearded star, it specifically talks about a monarch being killed that will come from a country whose treasury has been emptied by land and sea, that it will have something to do with a list of cities that this monarch would then visit, and the list of cities that Nostradamus gives are the exact cities that Clinton went to in order, basically gives his travel itinerary, and then the last line talks about Turin Interdicte, and the specific line basically talks about an interdict from Rome, which the Pope issued while Clinton was there as a slap in the face to Clinton, primarily saying what an interdict is it's a gag order, and that the Pope basically states that this particular topic can no longer be discussed, and that if you do, you will be excommunicated, and that was abortion, women being priests, and birth control, all three things that were very popular to Clinton. And for the first time in 36 years, Rome basically put the entire Catholic world under a gag order saying these things are not to be discussed anymore. So basically, during the run of the star, it would point to this monarch from the country whose treasury's been emptied by land and sea, the United States. The treasury's been emptied by earthquakes. It's been emptied by natural water catastrophes. He just visited Rome. They've just issued an interdict. The word Turin means the Shroud of Turin. It basically means a holy relic, which is what Nostradamus was sort of jokingly referring to the Pope as. But it also refers to the death of the Pope in another quatrain, that when the bearded star turns to the north, that the Pope will die between the bed and the sill before the early morning hours. Now, this points directly to the bearded star, which is Shoemaker-Levy, on the 22nd of June. The bearded star will hook to the north just as it's about to come back into the orbit of Jupiter. And as it does this, Nostradamus relates Jupiter, which is like the Pope of the planets, to the Pope of the Christian world. Now, the death of a Pope doesn't seem like a big thing to us today, but if you're living in the 15th century and something happens to the head of all Christendom, it's a big thing.
1: You bet.
2: So this sets off a chain reaction. The death of this Pope will set off a chain reaction where the next Pope, I believe, well, he will be called Gloria Olivas, which means the glorious olive branch. I believe it will be a man named Basil Hume, who is a Benedictine, and he will be called Leo the 14th. This Pope will reign over a great rebirth of the Catholic Church for a brief period of time, and then I am seeing the next Pope shot in Belgrade, Yugoslavia, having something to do with bringing peace between Bosnia and Serbia. After he is killed, the last of the Popes, and this is going to be the last Pope that will rule over the Catholic Church, will be called Peter the Roman. It begins with Peter, it ends with Peter. This comes from the Nostradamus prophecies and also from the prophecies of the great Irish prophet Malachi. This black priest or this black pope will be lame somehow, like a club foot with like a hunchback. He'll be called the lame priest or the black prince or the black pope, and it will be this pope who will collaborate with the Persian Antichrist, because by that time the Catholic Church will be so broke due to everything from lawsuits to archdiocese going bankrupt to the natural catastrophes, that he will cooperate with this Persian Antichrist, who will then basically give him, the Persian Antichrist will give him money in exchange for legitimacy, and the Persian Antichrist will then have access to all of the various texts underneath the Vatican, black magic texts, texts on Satanism. I mean, all the things that he's going to use to magically begin to weave his spell to start trying to take over the entire known world. And this begins, and I can guarantee you that the Black Pope is going to be in power by late 1996 for all right. of this to fall into line.
1: All right, let me bring another caller on. Wildcard line, you're on the air with Sean Morton. Hello.
4: Hello.
2: Hi, who's this?
4: I'm calling from KOH.
2: What's your name?
4: Kay.
2: Hi, Kay.
4: I have a question to ask you. Do you believe that according to the biblical scriptures in the Bible that when it's all when after all the battle Armageddon that Jesus Christ will set up his theocracy on earth and reign 1,000 years?
1: In other words, will it happen as the Bible says?
2: Well, you have to I have to ask you to go back and take a look at the book of Revelation, because I want you to realize that the four-squared city of Jerusalem, which descends from the sky, which then sets up the kingdom of Christ, as it's stated in the book of Revelation, quite specifically doesn't happen until almost 1,000 years after these events. There's a 1,000-year period before the true millennium. You got to read the scriptures, because it talks about we're entering a premillennial period now, in which there will be a 500-year period of what is called the Messianic Initiative. Then there'll be 500 years we'll be able to sort of live things on our own, where we won't have spiritual leaders. We'll know how to do it ourselves. And it's not until the we're at the end of the premillennial period, which is still another 1,000 years, that the four-squared city of Jerusalem actually lands and we become part of the Galactic Federation. Well, that's what I call it.
1: All right, fine. On the wild card line, you're on the air with Sean Morton. Hi.
5: Hi, Sean. This is Carol, and I'm in Phoenix, KFYI.
2: Hi, Carol.
5: Hi.
2: Hi.
5: Just a real quick thing. That earthquake they had in Idaho was on the 7th, and it was a 5.0.
2: Okay.
5: Secondly, I don't know, most people aren't even aware of this, but, you know, Krakatoa has been erupting again. Actually, you know, it's the new island that was formed after Krakatoa, when it's actually now called Krakatoa, or Child of Krakatoa.
2: Right. There was a 7.4 quake. Once again, it's very hard again because they've thrown out the Richter scale. So
5: yeah, I know.
2: Everything is like almost a full point lower than the old Richter scale was. The surface wave sensor put the quake at a 7.2, which created a tidal wave. Which killed, I think, about 150 people on the isle near Java. Yes, Krakatoa is active again. Mount Tal is very active. These volcanoes are important because they're linchpin points of certain prophecies. For example, when Mount Vesuvius blows in Rome, that is the opening chime for many of the major wars that are going to happen in Europe. When Mount Pelée blows in Martinique, which is south of Cuba, that is a direct warning to the people in Florida that when that volcano begins to go, that within a year or so, it is going to create massive tidal activity that is going to begin to inundate the soft underbelly of the United States and the Gulf of Mexico, and also begin to flood large sections of Florida. So these volcanoes are very, very important because they act as warnings in the chain of the events that I see coming.
5: Right. Also, speaking of the things over in Italy, you know, they've been also having earthquakes in the Straits of Gibraltar on a regular basis in the last couple of weeks. And, you know, that's at the opening of the Mediterranean Sea over there. So that puts it right in that area. The other thing I wanted to ask you about, you were talking about Billy Meyer has done another book, the third book of the messages.
2: Yes.
5: Is that going to be available through Wendell Stevens' UFO archive?
2: I presume. Wendell prints the books himself, and he only makes about 5,000 copies of them or so. But book three is out, and it's fascinating. He really saved a lot of the good stuff for the end, and he talks all about Atlantis and Lemuria and an exact timeline of Earth history, and it's pretty fascinating stuff.
5: Oh, because we have followed the thing with Billy Meyer since 1980, and, I mean, the whole thing is just totally fascinating. And, you know, they've had a real hard time trying to debunk any of his stuff, even, you know, under scientific evaluation.
2: There's so much proof. There's metal samples, there's scientists, there's all kinds of stuff. And plus, like I said, we're in the process of putting a movie together now with two of the biggest producers in Hollywood. So
5: any idea when that might be coming out?
2: We'll know whether or not the script gets accepted probably within the next 2 weeks.
1: All right, good. Hold on just a moment, Sean. We'll be right back to you. Sean Morton is my guest. And some of this is pretty shocking stuff, so use your own judgment at this time of the morning why you ought to be able to handle it. You all have run me out of fax paper. So I'm going to go in at the hour break and change the fax paper or put new paper in the fax machine. In the meantime, everybody, just hold on. All right, Sean, are you there?
2: I'm here.
1: All right, back we go. On the first-time caller line, you're on the air with Sean Morton. Hi.
6: Yeah, so I want to talk to Morton.
1: He's listening.
6: Yeah, great.
2: Who's this?
6: This is the Hound Dog from Portland, Oregon on 50,000-watt KEX.
2: Oh, how's it going, Hound Dog?
6: Oh, pretty good. I just wanted to let you know I had a weird experience about 2 weeks ago. I talked to an alien space being.
2: Holy smokes.
6: And he told me that they're going to come to the planet. They mean us no harm, but we must all die because we must sterilize the planet. They're going to heat the surface of Earth to 2,000 degrees for 100 of our solar years. I don't know. I was curious if you had heard anything about that.
1: Well, that will bake us well, won't it?
2: No, I haven't heard anything about that. I haven't heard anything about anybody coming to make baked potatoes out of us, no.
1: All right. On the toll-free line, you're on the air with Sean Morton. Hi. Hello there, toll-free line. Are you there? No, I guess they gave up early. On the wild card line, you're on the air with Sean Morton. Hi.
7: Carson, California, Art.
1: Yes.
7: Get the radio turned off here. I was curious, Sean, since you're in the L.A. area, have you been a devoted listener of Gene Scott?
2: I've seen him on the TV a couple of times, but I haven't listened to him. His TV show went off the air a couple of years ago. I've heard him, and I used to listen to him a while back, and then he just got kind of boring. So he just sat there and smoked a cigar for hours on the TV. So
7: yeah, I know. But I used to listen to him in the early '80s myself, and he did a lot of interesting studies about the Great Pyramid and about the Pyramid Inch and the spiritual significance of that.
2: Yes.
7: Anyway, I was curious with this thing about the church and everything. What if there's no millennium, as spoken of in the Bible, according to what Christian teaching says? What will be the first 500 years? Will the lion truly lay down with the lamb?
2: And no, I didn't say that. I said that the true millennium is not going to begin for another 1,000 years. That we're in a premillennial period right now. And that the true millennium, where the four-square city of Jerusalem actually physically lands, happens. I mean, and if you look at the spacing in the Bible, it doesn't happen for almost another 1,000 years. So there will be a millennial period. It just doesn't. It's just not going to happen right away.
1: All right.
2: The Great Pyramid talks about. I mean, if you want specifically what the Great Pyramid states, the Great Pyramid states that we're already in the age of the resurrection of the quick and the dead, so to speak. That the dead in Christ or the God-knowing ones will rise first, and that this began with an age of universal reincarnation beginning in 1914, so that everybody who has ever lived will actually be on the planet when all of these natural catastrophes and all these great judgments come. We'll have a population of about between 6 and 8 billion or so. That as we enter this phase, that the next messianic figure, and I'll give you the specific date that the pyramid gives, there is another messianic figure, and the Great Pyramid predicted the place that Christ would be born the first time, predicted the approximate date, which was September 27th of 2 BC. It states that the next messianic figure will be physically born, again, as a physical person, in near Stonehenge, England, that this individual will rule as a king or a queen for a 120-year period, and that there would be four more of these messianic figures. And it might be the same one that then leaves and comes back for a 500-year period, and then around the 2449 is when the last of these great spiritual leaders incarnates, and then we have 500 years where we don't use the teachers at all. We get it right. We understand that the true essence of the creation is within ourselves. We all become messianic figures, and or literally we all become God-knowing, so to speak. We live like that for 500 years or so. There's a sliding back to the old ways for a brief period of time, which causes war and what have you around the year 2900, And then finally, the capstone returns to the pyramid, and then you have the beginning of the true millennium. That's according to the Great Pyramid dating.
1: So then finally we get it.
2: Finally we get it, yes, finally.
1: All right, on the toll-free line, you're on the air with Sean Morton. Hi.
8: Hi, is this me?
1: It is you.
8: Meta dittos. This is Brian in Seattle.
2: Hi, Brian.
8: From KVI. I was wondering if you or Sean has ever read the book called The Raw Material.
1: I've not.
2: I've skimmed through it. I'm familiar with it.
8: Oh yeah, you're familiar with it. It's not really a skimming book, but it contains the information from a supposedly, basically a distilled, sixth density kind of union.
2: Yeah, from supposedly Ra, who is a spirit who came to this lady under certain types of trance and what have you.
8: Well, you know, yeah, okay. But the point I'm trying to get at is, the question I had for you. It sparked me when I was hearing you talk about the Galactic Federation. Do you believe in total duality separation of mankind into two different distinct directions?
1: All right, it'll have to be a quick answer, Sean.
2: No. Everybody has their own personal path. I think mankind will begin to polarize where we have groups of people who begin to become enlightened very rapidly. We'll have groups of people who will just go straight down into the pit, so to speak. We'll have groups of people who will have to continue to come back over and over again because they don't get it. So it polarizes into a number of different paths.
1: If there is reincarnation, Sean, how does reincarnation, or the theory of it, account for the fact that we are increasing in our numbers? I've always wondered about that.
2: That's what I was talking about, is it supposedly everyone who has ever lived will be here now for this particular phase. And as far as increasing in our numbers goes, I mean, you have to understand that we have had a super technology civilization on this planet for I think at least the better part of 40,000 years, and possibly as far back as 90 to about 100,000 years or so.
1: So toward the end, or the change, the gang's all here.
2: Everybody shows up for the graduation, yes.
1: Sean, hold on. We've gone this far. Might as well do the whole ball of wax. We'll see you after the news. You're listening to the CBC Radio Network. I'm Art Bell.

0: we continue with your calls to the Kingdom of Nine and Coast to Coast AM with Art Bell. Now here again is Art.
1: Here again is Art. Hi, everybody. This has been quite a show, hasn't it? Sean Morton continues to be my guest into Hour 5. Prediction, prophecy, reality, fantasy. I don't know. You decide for yourself. But he sure is a bright guy, isn't he? Once again, Sean Morton. Sean, are you there?
2: I am.
1: All right, here's a fact, Sean. Do you think that the interest in the Course of Miracles will help bring back our society to the state of spirituality needed to save our planet? If not, what do we need to do?
2: I'm not really familiar with the Course of Miracles. What do we need to do? I've been talking about it for most of the evening, and you talk about it on your show all the time. It has
1: sure.
2: It has a lot to do with self-reliance, you know, respect for others, and basically just getting back to a simple path of love and respect for ourselves, for our friends and family, and ultimately for the earth.
1: But right now, if you had to depend on the current course, your advice no doubt would be head for the caves.
2: Well, my advice would be, yeah, that as I said, you should go where the freedom is. You should go where I believe that the American Indians, those of them who have lived in harmony with the land, and
1: would you advise people get out of the cities?
2: It would. I don't think they have to do it right away. I mean, I'm trying to point out that there are going to be a number of events that will occur as triggers. You know, of course, my ultimately suggestion would be is to get to a place where you have access to water, access to land, and a place to grow food, and eventually, one way or the other, people are going to start coming out of the cities as they are now, and begin to grow food and begin to form primarily physical, social, and spiritual communities. And those who get out of the cities first and begin to form those communities first, they will notice that many, many other people will also begin to come out of the cities and follow their example.
1: All right. On the first-time caller line, you're on the air with Sean Morton. Hi.
3: Hi. This is Mark in Berkeley listening to KSRO out of Santa Rosa.
1: Yes.
3: Just got to ask him, how are the Illuminati mixed up in all of this? Has he got any indication about them, or if that's just a story that people have told over the years?
1: All right. Conspiratorial lore, Sean, or the real thing? Sean? Where'd he go, Sean? Uh-oh. I think we lost Sean. So what I'm going to do is to reestablish contact with Sean. And let me see exactly how can I do that. Well, I'll tell you what. This is live radio, folks, so let's just try and do it right here. It says here in fine print. The trouble is every single line here is locked up. Here we go. Let me try this. Let's see. This happens every now and then. It is the nature of radio that, or I guess of the telephone system, that every now and then you frankly lose it. It happens. Sean, are you there? No, now his line is busy. Sean, if you're out there, please hang up your telephone. Repeat, hang up your telephone, and we'll try and get you back. We didn't do that. The telephone company did it, I'm sorry to say. And so we're going to continue to try to reconnect with Sean. And I think that he's trying to reach me on another line. So, once again, we're going to try and reestablish communications, and we'll be right. The telephone system dumped us. It does that every now and then, particularly in the middle of the morning, and every line was so locked that I couldn't get an outgoing line. But I've done it. And once again, here is Sean Morton. Sean?
2: Yeah, we're back. They can't get rid of us that easy.
1: That's right. Lots of adversity, but we've got them covered. All right. Back to the telephones. A lot of people want to talk to you. Every line, I think we're jamming up the entire exchange here.
2: Oh, my goodness.
1: On the toll-free line, you're on the air with Sean Morton. Hi.
4: Hello, Art.
1: Hello.
4: My name is Bill, and I'm from Grants Pass, Oregon.
1: Oh, yes. A very hot area.
4: Well, quite frankly, to tell you the truth, I just think that that your guest has been severely misled in life.
1: No doubt being led down the path by the devil?
4: Yes.
1: I guess that. And we addressed that. All right, Sean, there you've got it. There is one. They think that you're being influenced by dark forces. Mm-hmm. And I would ask you again, how can you be sure you're not?
2: I have no answer for that other than the fact that I follow spirit every day. I pray. I meditate every day. I've always asked the creation for wisdom every single day, and I certainly hope that the things that I'm saying are more of a warning than anything else. I suppose if I knew these things and simply didn't talk about them and didn't warn people of them and didn't tell them of things going on and didn't warn them that they have to change their life and get back to a simpler path and go back to the true laws of creation and start studying the first five books of the Old Testament and understanding that they were set up to successfully set up a society and love one another. I don't know. It's not my job to change anybody's vision, Art. It's not my job to change anybody's religion or anybody's vision. I think that
1: I understand.
2: All religions and philosophies are equally good if they are practiced properly for the betterment of themselves and others.
1: All right, Sean. On the wild card line, you're on the air with Sean Morton. Good morning.
5: Yes, Art. This is Dan from the University District in Seattle, KVI.
1: Yes, Dan.
5: I just sent a fax to you for Sean.
1: Yes, I got it, but sir, I'm on the air, and I just there's not an opportunity to pass along that info right now.
5: Okay, if you could relay that to him sometime tonight, that would be great.
1: Well, I guess Sean, we can just tell you right now, this man wants to get hold of you.
2: Okay.
1: And I guess you've got a number where he can do that, right?
2: Yeah, here's a number for people to call for information or leave a message. It's once again area code 310-217-7579. That's 310-217-7579. You can call that for information about ordering my newsletter, the Delphi Associates.
1: And he can also get hold of you at that number, right?
2: Yes, I'm just hoping that I'll just keep trying because it's a voicemail, and of course the mailbox gets jammed, and I've got to clear it every day, and so there'll be a space available. As soon as I clear the box, and I'm sure it's already full now.
1: All right, caller.
5: Okay, will you be checking that line tonight?
2: I will, first thing in the morning. And if you have any information about what's going on in Seattle and what's happening up there as far as Mount Rainier or any quakes or anything that's happening up there, I'd very much like to know it.
5: All right, very good. Well, I would like to talk to you as soon as possible.
2: Okay.
5: Thank you.
1: All right.
2: Okay, thanks,
1: thank you, and have a good morning, caller. Wildcard Line, you're on the air with Sean Morton. Hi.
6: Yeah, hi, Art.
1: Yes, speak up good and loud, ma'am. You're hard to hear.
6: Yeah, hi, good morning. This is Debbie from Mesa, Arizona.
1: Yes,
6: Debbie. Hi, Sean. A couple of questions. First one is Clinton intentionally trying to head this country towards a totalitarian government?
2: I think, he's certainly heading that way. I think that there are certain forces, him being a democratic president, and I mean that in the loosest political term, you're seeing the same pattern going with, I think, Clinton that happened with Jimmy Carter. When Jimmy Carter was elected, it was my belief that Jimmy Carter was primarily only put into office just to do one thing, and that was to pass the Panama Canal treaties, make sure we gave away the Panama Canal, gave the Panamanians $2 billion to take it off our hands, and provide a totally free country so that the very big moneyed interest in this country could actually move drugs through the Panama Canal very easily. I think Clinton was primarily put in specifically to get NAFTA and GATT passed. They have a lot of wars planned. I think the one problem that they may have with Clinton is the fact that you might want to say a lot of bad things about him. However, he does seem to be a pacifist. He is not primarily pro-military and never has been. And there's a question of whether or not the military would actually follow him if he got us into a number of campaigns.
1: Unfortunately, a lot of so-called pacifists get us into wars. Anything else, ma'am?
6: Yes, sir. Was Vince Foster, was that a suicide or a murder?
1: All right. Thank you. Vince Foster.
2: I think the evidence points to it very, very clearly that if it was a suicide, it was the most ridiculous suicide ever. And I do believe that there was some skullduggery involved. the entire Clinton administration sort of reminds me of The Godfather meets the Beverly Hillbillies. It's a
1: That's the funniest thing you've said all night. On the Wild Card Line, you're on the air with Sean Morton. Hi.
7: Well, you've done it again. You got a brilliant guest.
1: Thank you.
2: Shuck, thank you.
7: This is Bob from Sacramento.
1: Yes, Bob.
7: KSC.
1: Yes.
7: I respect this guy tremendously, but, you know, I have to say that, you know, I study the pyramid, and you can read anything in that thing you want to. The definitive work on the pyramid was done by Adam Rutherford out of England, and it was a four-volume work, and it was based on it's based on Jesus. It's the Bible cut in stone, and now the United States our country is being invaded by Eastern religions. And I'm afraid your friend there is influenced by Eastern religions because the Christian Bible doesn't talk about
1: reincarnation. Well, I think there is absolutely no question about the fact that there is that influence. We've been listening to it all night.
7: Well, you know, when you play with the Ouija board, you're not going to get the...
2: Sir, I don't play with the Ouija board. That's not me.
7: Well, this other fellow did.
2: Well,
7: the soldiers, and I don't think Jesus deals through the Ouija board.
1: All right. Well, again, sir,
2: that's,
1: Sean.
2: That's not me.
1: That's right.
2: That's Vance Davis.
1: Yeah,
2: I
1: think
2: I simply wrote a book about his adventures and published his prophecies.
1: All right. That's a good answer. On the Wild Card Line, you're on the air with Sean Morton. Hi.
8: Hi. I missed a lot of your the show tonight. It's a great show. This is Brian from Albuquerque, and I was wondering about those seven cities where he said they were going to have. Martial law declared, gun sweeps and all.
1: Yes.
2: Los Angeles, Miami, Detroit, Philadelphia, Chicago, New York, and Washington, D.C.
8: And what about the rest of the country? What's going to be going on with the rest of us?
2: Well, I believe, as I said, I think that many of the rural areas are going to be left alone. It would be virtually impossible to invade and occupy all the United States, especially with as well armed as we are. You're going to see in the United States virtually the same thing politically and socially and economically that happened to Russia, that we're basically just going to collapse, that it's going to go back to a large number of city-states, or should I say independent republics run by city-states. And you have to remember, too, that the one thing that makes the United States a superpower is the fact that we have the ability to grow food, and we have the ability to get it places. We have roads. The Russians grow as much food as we do, but they don't have roads to get it anywhere.
8: Yeah.
2: So it's not going to be as bad. Many people will be moving out of the cities into the rural areas simply because that's where the food and the water is, and because there are going to be so many natural catastrophes, specifically along the coasts, California, Florida, New York City will be pretty much evacuated by 1999. There will be an attack on New York City by this Antichrist individual by July of 1999. It's one of the only prophecies that Nostradamus gives us. He doesn't play around. He gives us an exact date. He talks about July 7th of 1999. The new city is destroyed by some sort of atomic attack. And I believe that that's the beginning of a great 27-year war, which will, for a period of time, pit the United States against the Islamic republics, which will team up with China.
8: And that sounds great, I guess.
2: I'm sorry?
8: Sounds great.
2: Well, but I don't think the United States is going to be involved in it. I think that because of the natural catastrophes and the breakup of the United States...
1: I don't know. If they nuke New York City, I think we're probably going to be involved.
2: Well, we'll be involved to an extent of where, by that time... It'll be a question of whether or not the entire United States actually wants to get involved in the affair, because it is my belief that the United States will not be the United States anymore. They will not be able, if anything, the rest of the country will be warring with the economic interest in New York and the political interest in Washington. Mm. It'll be very much a civil war situation.
1: Boy, it's all coming very quickly, isn't it?
2: Yes, sir.
1: All right, on the Wild Card Line, you're on the air with Sean Morton. About 2 minutes. Hello.
9: Okay, hi. I'm Stan in San Diego, getting ready for Dreamland on June 19th.
1: Yes, Stan.
9: Quickly, I have a daughter of a friend of mine who spent 2 years in Tibet dodging Chinese officials, taking pictures, doing work, and so forth. What is the what do you see as the outcome or the fate of the Dalai Lama and Tibetans? And another thing if North Korea does send this missile over, that misses Tokyo, you said, will Tokyo strike back? I have a feeling that they have their own nukes already, and if they don't, they can probably do it over their lunch hour or something.
1: Yeah, that's a good point. All right.
2: Well, according to the Nostradamian prophecy that we are currently studying right now, there seems to be an attack which misses Tokyo, which destroys a structure that Nostradamus calls the Parthenon, and there is a Parthenon structure at the foot of Mount Fujiyama. I think that if that occurs, I do think the United States will go in lock, stock, and barrel and virtually level North Korea. I think we got the guns over there to do it. We got the planes to do it. I think it obviously would be a big mistake on their part.
1: You think it would be a conventional leveling?
2: I think we might just fight fire with fire. I think it will be a conventional leveling just to say, I mean, we've got enough conventional weapons now to basically just blow them back into the Stone Age. It'd be a big mistake. I mean, even Clinton has said if you fire a weapon like this, that North Korea will cease to exist. As far as Tibet goes, it is my belief that Tibet is what we call the root chakra of the planet.
1: Very quickly.
2: I certainly see a return of the spiritual leaders in Tibet after many of the great wars.
1: All right.
2: 20 years from
1: now. That's going to do it. Half hour mark. Right back.

0: From the Kingdom of Nye, you're hearing Coast to Coast AM with Art Bell on the CBC Radio Network.
1: Good morning. Sean Morton is my guest, and we'll get back to him in just a moment. Now, this program has been so packed full of incredible information that I can imagine you might want a copy of it. So I've got a lot of faxes asking, here's how to get it. 24 hours a day, including right now, call area code 503-664-7966. And by the way, that applies also to the Richard Hoagland Show, any other special program we've done. The Dreamland series is available. It's area code 503-664-7966. Now, back to Sean Morton. And, Sean, why don't you give out your telephone number and address as well?
2: Okay, once again, for anybody that is interested in ordering the book, The Millennium Factor, I don't know if I should give out prices or not, but oh well. The Millennium Factor is $20. The Gulf Breeze Prophecies is $25. If you want to order both books, they're $40, and I'll throw in the postage and handling. If you want to order the Delphi Associates newsletter, which is the predictive newsletter that I write every month, that's $45 for a 12-issue subscription. And you can make all checks payable to PRI, that's the Prophecy Research Institute, PRI, and it's located at 2207 Hermosa Avenue, H-E-R-M-O-S-A, Hermosa Beach, California, 90254. And if you didn't get all that, I'll give you the phone number and you can call the voicemail, which is 310-217-7579.
1: No connection, Sean, to the PRI in Mexico, right?
2: No.
1: All right.
3: This is the end of side one. Please leave the cassette exactly where it is, flip it over, and begin again.
1: Wildcard Line, you're on the air with Sean Morton. Hi.
4: Hi, Art. This is Andy in Santa Barbara.
1: Hello, Andy.
4: I'd just like to say to start out with Sean, you sound great. I've heard a lot of so-called predictioners out there, and they usually stumble through some of the kind of questions you've gotten tonight, and you haven't batted an eye at them.
2: Well, thanks, Andy. I walk my talk.
4: It sure seems like it.
2: Thanks.
4: A couple of comments that are along the lines. Here, and I live in Santa Barbara, but I listen to a lot of L.A. stations.
2: Mm-hmm.
4: I don't know if you've caught last night Channel 5, 10 o'clock news. They had a story about March and Norton Air Force Base.
2: Right.
4: They called in the Red Cross to set up repatriation centers for South Korean refugees, which might be interesting. And also, they had a story on Hard Copy a couple of days ago about a widow of a Dallas police officer who told her that he's the assassin of JFK. And he actually had pictures of Lee Harvey Oswald, the famous picture rifle with the, you know, the picture with him with the rifle.
2: Right.
4: He had copies of that, you know, different poses that they'd never seen before.
2: Uh-huh.
4: And they don't know how he got them. He claimed to his wife that he was the actual gunman on the grassy knoll.
2: Interesting.
4: And she had a deathbed confession of it. She was dying of emphysema.
2: Certainly possible.
4: Yeah. So my question to you is that somebody's mentioned the Illuminati.
2: Yes.
4: And my mother's real big on the Illuminati, and she's got a lot of claims about the Masons.
2: Uh-huh.
4: And their connection to the Tower of Babel and back hundreds and hundreds of years.
2: Right.
4: What do you know about them? Are they involved or it's all...
2: Well, just, I mean, let me give it to you just in brief and how I believe the Masons got involved. The Illuminati was an organization that was started by Adam Weishaupt in 1776. Weishaupt basically went to a number of 33rd degree Masons all across Europe, and Weishaupt basically just invented a 34th, 5th, and 6th level of Masonry, went to all these men that were 32nd, 33rd degree Masons and said, I represent the true white brotherhood. You've been such a good Mason that we're going to initiate you into the real secret teachings, and basically played to their egos. And he was successful beyond his wildest dreams. And his dream was eventual world conquest, and specifically through economic conquest. And the way to do this had to be to get rid of most of the monarchies in Europe and begin to create democracies where the people who would lead the people were always picked and chosen by the people with the most money. And Weishaupt was fabulously successful, and I think that's what the connection with the Masons was, is that these very successful Masons became what you would call 34th, 5th, and 6th level Illuminati. But remember how evil the organization was, because international communism was a branch of the Illuminati originally. That's why both China and Russia used to celebrate May 1st because as May Day, because that was the formation of the original Bavarian Illuminati. And, of course, communism succeeded beyond their wildest dreams. The Illuminati was specifically based on a worship of Lucifer, the angel of light or the angel of illumination. The Alice Bailey teachings, I think, were very interesting because Alice Bailey used to publish under the name Lucifer Press directly as part of the Illuminati. And then she changed it to Lucius because I guess so many people were getting upset by that. I think the general, the majority of Masons, and I think the Masons that started this country are very good, decent people.
1: Yes, they are. The Masons actually do a lot of good, Sean.
2: And they've done a lot of good, and, our forefathers were all Masons, and I think that the Masons got involved, the very top level of Masonry got involved because they were basically initially fooled by Weishaupt and then got addicted to the... to the evil of it and to the economic and social power that they wielded by saying, well, I'll give you a job if you join my group and you'll help me and I'll help your kids and in the long run we'll eventually conquer the world. And, I think they're in the process of doing so through international finance, which is, that's not a big leap of faith to take to make that statement.
1: All right. On the toll-free line, with time evaporating, Sean Morton is all yours. Hello, you're on the air.
5: Yes, good morning. Sean, I would like to know if you know the Richter number of the Colombian earthquake?
2: The Richter scale number was 8.1.
5: Okay.
2: The surface wave sensor, the SWS, was 7.4. And it was 400 miles beneath the Earth's crust in Bolivia.
5: Yes.
2: And it shook the Midwest. It was felt as far north as Canada.
1: I'm curious, Sean, how many earthquakes are that deep? How rare was that?
2: They're very rare. They're very rare. That's a long way down under the mantle. And when you have earthquakes, as I said, 400 miles or so down, it means that a fundamental change is coming in the actual mantle of the earth. They're not, to give you an example, most of the California faultines and fault lines probably only go down maybe 6 miles to 10 miles tops. That's a deep quake. That's a fundamental shifting in the platelets of the earth.
1: So something 400 miles deep is truly fundamental.
2: Yeah, and something that means something's happening, and because that edge is beginning to go, it's basically probably going to work its way up once again into the Midwest because that fault line is directly connected to the New Madrid Fault.
1: All right, on the wild card line, you're on the air with Sean Morton. Hello.
6: Hi, Art.
1: Hello.
6: Ed from Albuquerque.
1: Hello, Ed.
6: Yes, Sean. I'm seeing a little of Art's thunder on increasing numbers on reincarnation.
2: On what? I'm sorry?
6: On reincarnation.
2: Yes, sir.
6: I just...

0: story, and the other would be a story or a myth, and the other would be a line of history or a fact?
1: I don't know if it's just late, but I'm not exactly sure I understand.
2: I'm not sure I do either. Try again, caller.
0: Well, religion to me, I can go to a book, and it's been handed down for generations and generations.
1: Right.
0: And you said that the Catholic Church, yes, has had some, has not handed down. There's been some changes in it.
1: Correct.
0: Okay, well, that's the New Testament. Well, how about the Old Testament? Where how do we know what we can decipher between what's story, myth, or what's a line of history and fact?
1: Well, primarily, let me put it to you this way. The very word religion means to regulate belief. It means to regulate a belief system. And it's much different from what you would call a personal path of spirituality. The books of the Old Testament, I mean, whether you want to believe them or you don't want to believe them, the first five books of the Old Testament, otherwise known as the Mosaic Code, were responsible for setting up probably some of the most powerful and most long-lived and long-lasting civilizations on Earth. And the entire story of the Old Testament is basically Yahweh or Jehovah plants a race of people on this planet, Adam and Eve. They were not created in the first 7 days. They were created well after the first part of the creation. They were a specific race of people. Yahweh comes down and basically says, look, here's the operating manual for planet Earth. If you obey these laws and these codes and these dictums, you will prosper, possess the gates of your enemies, and be healthy, and live a long time. You disobey them, and the earth itself will strike back at you. You will have fires, floods, famines, wars, all the things that are happening to the United States right now. They went in 7 year and 7 day cycles. You obeyed the Sabbath by resting every seventh day. Every seventh year, you repudiated all debts, freed all petty criminals, and basically gave everybody a chance to totally start over. And then every 49th and 50th year, you not only killed all the crops under so that the crops, every seventh year, you let the land lie fallow, which means you didn't grow crops on the land. You let it rest, which broke the pest cycle and restored the topsoil. And then the most important thing was every 49th and 50th year, you gave all the land back to the people that originally owned it. Why did you do this? Because it kept all the land and all the money and all the power from accumulating in the hands of 1% of the people.
2: Right.
1: If you want to know what's going on in the world today, 1% of the people are owning and controlling everything. And once that happens, the revolution that occurs from everybody that doesn't have anything will be massive, and it will be bloody. And this country is basically at the end of its political cycle because we have not obeyed those laws. Is that clear?
2: I think it is. Yes. Sean, I want to tell everybody that they will hear you again here. We have scheduled you for Dreamland. I believe the date might be August 8th. Is that correct?
1: Actually, I think it was the 7th. Lovely wife told me it was August 7th.
2: August 7th.
1: Yes.
2: All right, very good. Just wanted to get that promo in. On the wild card line, you're on the air with Sean Morton. Hi.
3: Yeah, this is Doc Democrat.
2: Hello.
3: Now, Sean, you said that President Clinton is sending B-52 bombers and stealth fighters over to North Korea.
1: Well, 72 hours ago, I got word that that the green light was go and that some sort of attack was imminent.
3: Now, is the United States going to win this war?
1: Yeah.
3: Is President Clinton going to get credit for it then?
1: I believe so, yes.
3: Well, how can that be? You said he's going to be assassinated by July.
1: Well, the war will probably occur between now and then.
3: He'll get credit for the victory, and then they'll kill him.
1: Well, we're getting ready to... Well, remember, what I was saying was that my vision of this had something to do with Bosnia and Serbia, not Korea. It had something to do with Bosnia and Serbia and had something to do with foreign affairs. So my initial prediction, and this was months ago, actually years ago, was that his demise would come from something that had to do with Bosnia and Serbia, have to do with an assassination attempt that came from that area.
3: An attempt, but they won't be successful.
1: I believe they will be.
3: But in other words, the main thing here is that Bill Clinton's going to have a major foreign policy victory in North Korea first.
1: Well, let's certainly hope so. But then again, I want to remind you that Korea is not Iraq. It's not going to be easy. We can't just go. We're not even sure where the bombs are.
2: You know something? Listening to him, I think he was actually more concerned with Bill Clinton getting credit for winning a war in Korea than he was with what might happen to Bill Clinton.
1: Right.
2: Oh,
1: well, sir, I want to reiterate again for the record, I don't want anything to happen to the guy. I wish harm to no one. This was simply a warning. That was why we had the guts to actually send the letters, go to the Secret Service, and state to the Secret Service, look, this is what we think is happening.

0: happening. You guys need to protect him. We feel that his life is in danger.
1: All right.
0: And that was what we did as citizens and basically people who were concerned about it.
1: All right. Toll-free line, you're on the air with Sean Morton.
2: Yeah, a couple of quick questions. Your opinion of the 96 elections, and what's your opinion of Al Bielek's story?
1: All right.
0: I've known Al Bielek for a long time. It's very interesting. My partner, Peter Alexander, went with Al and did the video Montauk Revisited back there. I think it's got a lot of validity to it. I haven't been able to disprove any part of it.
1: 96 elections?
0: About the 96 elections, I think they're very strange. There's not only a lot of confusion around the 96 elections, it looks almost as though that whoever is president by 1996 is appointed. I also have something, I mean, to answer that other question, too, about Clinton, I've got sort of a weird scenario here I'd like to lay on you.
1: All right, go ahead.
0: If Gore becomes president of the United States, it is my belief that Jay Rockefeller will become vice president of the United States. And that if, in fact, something happens to Gore, wouldn't it be interesting that we would have Jay Rockefeller as president of the United States and also executor of the bankruptcy?
1: Yeah, the timing would be about right.
0: Would be just about right. And Lawrence Rockefeller is very, very interested. That's Jay's dad. Lawrence Rockefeller is very interested in taking the federal government bankrupt and reestablishing Rockefeller control over the United States and basically destroying the European banking cartels once and for all, because the whole ship of state has been cast adrift ever since the death of Baron von Rothschild about 4 years ago.
1: All right. All right. We don't have a lot of time.
0: Okay.
1: Trying to get everybody in. On the toll-free line, you're on the air with Sean Morton. Hello.
3: Yes, this is Al and Eugene.
0: Hi, Al.
3: Hi. I'd like to hear what you have to say about Mexico, and then maybe a little bit on anything you know about the Greys and the reptilians.
0: Okay. Mexico City, in my predictions, will be the country that will be the most damaged and the most destroyed by the coming quakes.
1: Oh, really?
0: After the major quakes in California, what will happen is that if the Juan de Fuca plate ruptures, you will have what is called Coco's plate begin to fracture and actually begin to twist. Mexico City and Guadalajara sit not only on a swamp, but right on a fractured platelet. It's a large triangular platelet that runs right between Guadalajara and Mexico City. Mexico City's got 27 million people. Guadalajara's got almost 20. And they're getting ready for Mount Popocatépetl to explode. That's also the next major volcano that's going to go off. I believe that Mexico will be flooded on both coasts, and that most of what will be left of Mexico by the year 2000 to 2001 will be one large chunk of islands in the center, mostly the mountains. But Mexico is the place that is the most damaged by a majority of the quakes. As far as the Greys and the reptilians, I actually don't think we have time to get into that. That's a whole other subject.
1: It certainly is. Wild Card Line, you're on the air with Sean Morton. Hi.
4: Hi, Sean. KOH up here in Reno. I believe on the southern border of North Korea, they had built a huge dam.
0: Yes.
4: That if that dam ever blew, it would wipe out hundreds of square miles, maybe a piece 10 by 50.
0: Yes.
4: Down in, including the city of Seoul, with a standing body of water about 6 to 12 feet, which would virtually wipe out every aircraft and every piece of equipment on the ground.
0: I'm not familiar with the dam, so
4: okay.
0: I don't know.
4: Could be wrong. And then in your psyche, do you see what the heck is going to happen to our Congress and all of those that bankrupted us? And one other point, any thoughts on Waco?
1: All right, thank you. Good question. Congress?
0: Much of the federal jurisdictions will be disbanded. We'll fight a war against them for a period of time during the Civil War period. But remember that the states themselves become independent republics once again. And one by one, they begin to break away from the Federal Union, primarily due to the idiocy of the federal government.
1: All right, John, he wanted to comment on Waco.
0: Comment on Waco. I think it was a tragedy. I think Janet Reno should have been prosecuted. I think the people that went in there were just flat-out murderers. My initial image was of Waco, psychically, was that it was my belief that I think the day before that there was a Spetsnaz-style Delta Force team that went into Waco, that shot Koresh and his and many of his followers, that then rounded up the women and children in the two underground bunkers, and I think threw firebombs down to basically murder them and cover up the evidence of what was going on, and then that's why they sent in the tanks with the flamethrowers on them to basically cover up all the evidence. And
1: sure,
0: that's exactly what the coroners found, was Koresh and his main band were all shot in the head execution style, and then all the children were rounded up with the women and whoever was left.
1: All right, Sean, we're out of time. One more time, give them your phone number.
0: Okay, just to wrap up, my telephone number is 310-217-7579. It's PRI, the Prophecy Research Institute, for the Delphi Associates Newsletter, the Millennium Factor, or the Gulf Breeze Prophecies. You can write to PRI at 2207 Hermosa Avenue, H-E-R-M-O-S-A, Hermosa Beach, California, 90254. Art, your prince, thank you so much for having me. I know I was only supposed to be on for like 20 minutes, and I really appreciate you having me on the show.
1: Thanks, Sean. Take care.
0: Okay, thank you, sir.
1: Well, sorry, everybody. The clock is the clock. I will be back with Dreamland Sunday evening at 7 o'clock Pacific time, or whenever it is you normally hear it. I want to thank you all for copies of this tape, of this show. 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I want to say thank you. It has been another wonderful week of talk radio, kind of a prophecies and predictions week. 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It's been quite a week, and we'll try and do it again next week. So for everybody at the network, on behalf of everybody at the network, thank you and good night.
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1: From the high desert and the great American Southwest, I bid you good evening and good morning. Under a slightly declining but still very full moon. And a Friday night, Saturday morning kind of situation. This is Coast to Coast AM PM. On what's almost the weekend. Hi, everybody. I'm Art Bell. Well, there is a lot of news to talk about, and we're going to get to that this morning. We're going to get to Open Line Talk Radio. The OJ situation continues, bombshell after bombshell, by the day, and today is no exception. They've blown the grand jury right out of the water, and we'll talk about that. The president taking on conservative talk show hosts, specifically Rush Limbaugh, and I'm sure many others, probably this one included. We'll talk about that. The economy, the dollar's in big trouble. We'll talk about that. The U.S. Supreme Court rules on private property. We'll definitely talk about that. The Clinton week. Oh, it was a bad, bad week for the president. And we'll talk about that one, too. A lot more. I've got a lot of news. But I have promised you a guest this morning, and I am going to carry through with that. There is a new book out entitled The Truth About the UFO Crash at Roswell. And this is somebody, surely I would have normally scheduled for Dreamland. But because of the timeline, Kevin Randall, co-author with Donald Schmidt. Kevin Randall is going to have, and Donald Schmidt are going to have, some sort of expo or some sort of get-together up in the northwest part of the country, I believe up in the Portland area or perhaps in Washington. And so because of that time line, we decided to go ahead and have him on this evening. You all know about Roswell, don't you? On the back of the book, it says, this is the extraordinary true story of the crash of an alien spacecraft with a crew of five near Roswell, New Mexico, and the great lengths federal agencies went to keep the news from becoming public. By the way, this is soon to be a movie on Showtime. The Chicago Sun-Times said the government covered up the crash for security reasons, and the cover-up continues to prevent panic. Panic! Chester W. Little, these brilliant science writers have demonstrated the validity of this UFO crash. He is the Manhattan Project inventor, the first atomic detonator. Dr. Richard Haynes, NASA research scientist, said, Randall and Schmidt's explosive and important book has set an extraordinary high standard of investigative scholarship. So, in other words, here are people who have looked into this closely and find, apparently, there to be a case, a strong case, that yes, it really happened by most UFO scholars. This incident is considered to be the most authentic, well-documented case of a visit to Earth by aliens. Not so intentional, perhaps. So, off we go to, I think, Portland, Oregon. Kevin Randall, welcome to the program. Well, hold on there. Let's put you over here and say, now, Kevin Randall, welcome to the show.
2: Thank you. I think I'm actually in Vancouver.
1: Are you in Vancouver?
2: I'm across the river from Portland.
1: Okay.
2: So I'm close.
1: Close enough.
2: Right.
1: All right. Kevin, first of all, glad to have you on the program. And I have long had a great amount of curiosity about Roswell. I'm curious about yours. How did you come to be interested in Roswell?
2: I think I have to blame my partner, Don Schmidt, for that. He's the director of special investigations for the J. Allen Hynek Center for UFO Studies. And in the late 80s, the center determined there was a lot of work still to be done on Roswell, witnesses that needed to be interviewed, people needed to be found.
1: Right.
2: And he wanted to bring someone on board who had a military background. I had spent 4 years in the Army as a helicopter pilot and then 12 years in the Air Force both in active duty and the active reserve as an intelligence officer, and he thought that the military background would help me understand the mindset of the people we would be interviewing. So in 1989, we began our search to find out what happened at Roswell, thinking that we would go into the town, spend 3 or 4 days there, find the prosaic answer, and then blow out of town with an answer, and everybody would be happy. Just didn't work that way.
1: I'm sure it didn't. So how did it work? I mean, you went to Roswell, and what? What did you find? What were you expecting to find?
2: I thought that we would, in a lot of the early UFO cases, if you go back to the primary sources, you can find a pretty interesting answer. You can find something that makes sense that doesn't necessitate a belief in extraterrestrial spacecraft. And we thought we would be able to do that, find a secret project, something like that that would explain the case. But it didn't happen that way. We began talking to the witnesses, such as Bill Brazel, Jr., the son of the man who discovered the debris field. And we sat with him for an hour and a half and listened to what he had to say and discovered that he was telling the truth as he knew it, and there was not a prosaic explanation. And we expanded the search out from there, finding more witnesses, additional witnesses, people who clearly were in Roswell in 1947, the provost marshal, for example, the 509th Bomb Group, provost marshal being akin to the chief of police, telling us that the craft was extraterrestrial. I mean, that's what he told me personally. It was extraterrestrial. And they were giving us first-hand testimony, as opposed to the second and third-hand stories we'd had in the past. So it became very, very interesting.
1: Well, suppose I play like the government, Kevin, and I say, you know, these are all very fanciful, very interesting stories, but look, it was a balloon. You know, we examined the pieces, and it was a balloon.
2: The problem with that story is that the Air Force offered that, or the Army actually at the time, offered that explanation almost immediately. But we found the Chief of Staff of the 8th Air Force, General Thomas DuBose. He said, no, the balloon explanation was designed specifically to get the reporters off General Ramey's back, General Ramey being the commander of the 8th Air Force, that the balloon explanation had been handed out to the reporters, but that was not the explanation for
1: why
2: it crashed at Roswell.
1: Who said that, please?
2: General Thomas J. DuBose.
1: How do we know he said that?
2: We have him on videotape.
1: Oh. And he admits this on videotape?
2: Yes, he does. See, that's where this story has diverged from your normal UFO story, is that there are a large number of witnesses, and a lot of them who are in positions of power in 1947. We can demonstrate it by the records of who they were, and we have those statements on audio and videotape.
1: All right. Down in New Mexico, Representative Schiff there, of course, has started the GAO investigation. I guess looking at the paper trail and the money trail and trying to figure out what really happened, because, of course, if it was transported up to Ohio, to Wright Pat in Ohio, there would be record of the flight, expenditures, I'm sure, and all kinds of things and ways to track it. What's going on with that investigation?
2: From what we understand, that's exactly what they're doing. They're looking at this event in the context of other similar events. For example, an experimental aircraft crashes. How did the military respond to that? What did they do?
1: Right.
2: How much money was spent? And putting it in that kind of a context, looking to see if they can trace the paper trail. We have records from flight crew members, for example, their personal flight logs showing some of these flights.
1: Hmm.
2: So we can document some of this ourselves. And so, from what we understand, the GAO investigation is going to look for those sorts of things, look to see what kind of records should have been created.
1: What about, for example, cargo manifests?
2: Well, unfortunately, we're dealing with an event that took place 47 years ago, and the records aren't as complete as we'd like them to be. For example, I was able to get the morning reports. I asked for the morning reports for the entire 509th Bomb Group. What I got was the 509th Headquarters Company. And when I went back with a FOIA request, with a more specific request outlining the specific other units, they said those records don't exist. So some of the records exist, some of them don't exist. But curiously, in 1947, the 509th kept very complete unit histories from about April of 1947 through October. So we have all of those. We have a phone book that was published by the 509th Bomb Group for all the base telephones for August of 1947.
1: Again, let me stop you, Kevin. The 509th Bomb Group did what? Were they responsible, allegedly, for transporting what was left of the wreck, or did they investigate down there? What did they do?
2: Basically, yes. They were responsible for the discovery of the wreckage. They cordoned off the area. They cleaned up the wreckage. They transported a lot of the wreckage out. The 509th Bomb Group, interestingly, is the same organization that was created to drop the atomic bombs on Japan. So we're dealing with highly trained individuals, hand-picked individuals in 1947. This is the only atomic strike force in the world at the time, so they're very specific people.
1: Okay. And of people in that group, what sort of eyewitness testimony has come forward?
2: We have eyewitnesses who were there, who were on the site, said, I was there, I saw this. We have one man, unfortunately, we have to identify him by a pseudonym at his request. So his testimony is weakened because of that. But we have others. For example, Master Sergeant Lewis Rickett, who was the NCOIC of the Counterintelligence Corps, the sergeant in charge, if you will.
1: He'd be good.
2: He came forward, corroborated some of that testimony for it. We have Major Edwin Easley, the Provost Marshal, who talked about the creatures, who talked about the site north of Roswell, who gave us good ideas of what was going on the site. So we have a wide range of individuals that can provide us with eyewitness testimony that leads us to the conclusion that what was found was extraterrestrial. Edwin Easley, as I said, told me specifically that it was extraterrestrial in origin.
1: Give me an example in some detail, if you can, of what you would consider to be some of the best first-hand testimony of exactly what they said they saw.
2: They saw a craft that was more heel-shaped than saucer-shaped.
1: Heel,
2: like the heel of a shoe.
1: Okay.
2: They saw a craft that was 25 to 30 feet long, 15 to 20 feet wide, impacted in a slope about 40 miles northwest of Roswell. There was one body, one of the flight crew, laying outside the craft up against the cliff, one body that was outside the craft near it, and there were three bodies located inside the craft.
1: All aliens.
2: All aliens.
1: Presumably. Described roughly how?
2: 4.5 to 5.5 feet tall, very slender individuals. The head slightly larger than a head would be on a human of a similar size. The eyes slightly larger. Not the black orbs we talk about from the abduction phenomenon, but eyes that are slightly larger than human eyes. Heads that are hairless but covered with a slight peach fuzz or a fuzz-like matting. The arms are very skinny. The bones are thin. They're described as bird-like. Now, the interesting thing is some of the skeptical community said, well, what you've got there are people who saw primates or rhesus monkeys garbed in flying suits in test flights, and the men at Roswell were so caught up in the hysteria of the flying disc phenomena, they didn't recognize these apes for what they were. And our answer is, if you take a look at the chimpanzee, the head is not larger, it's smaller. The eyes are not larger, they're smaller.
1: Right.
2: They have big ears. They have lots of hair. That's not what was seen at Roswell. The people were very specific in what they saw.
1: All right. I want you to hold on for just a moment, Kevin. We'll come right back to you.
2: Okay.
1: A little bit of business. My guest is Kevin Randall. He has co-authored the book, The Truth About the UFO Crash at Roswell. And you're going to hear what most consider to be the best evidence this morning.
0: 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Tonight featuring Coast to Coast AM from June 24th, 1994.

0: Now, Kevin's listening, I know, and this just came in on the Associated Press. Astronomer Carl Sagan says that people believe in things like alien abductions because they don't know much about science. During a conference of people who debunk paranormal claims, Sagan said that scientific illiteracy is widespread. In other words, he's saying we're dummies. He pointed to studies that show up to one-half of U.S. adults don't know the Earth revolves around the sun once a year. He asked why newspapers have daily astrology columns, but no daily science columns. Most of the 740 people at the conference in Washington this weekend are psychologists. The annual conference, held by the Committee for the Scientific Investigation of Claims of the Paranormal, out of Buffalo, New York. So there you go. Carl Sagan would be a star, indeed, to that group. And, Kevin, are you there?
1: Yes.
0: What do you think about that?
1: I think that Carl Sagan's overstating his case. What we're conducting at Roswell, for example, is not a scientific investigation, but is more akin to a criminal investigation. We're searching for the evidence for science so that they can take a look at it. But they claim to be looking as skeptics or debunkers at the UFO phenomena or claims of the paranormal, but they're not interested in looking at the evidence. They know this can't possibly be, therefore it is not. And it doesn't matter what we present in the way of evidence. For example, we can prove what ufologists have said for years. The United States government had a secret project to investigate UFOs that was not Project Blue Book. If you go back and look at the regulations, Air Force Regulation 200-2, dated August of 1954, tells me as a former Air Force intelligence officer, if I get a UFO report from a flight crew, I don't send it to Project Blue Book. I send it to the 4602nd Air Intelligence Service Squadron at Fort Belvoir, Virginia, and they determine whether or not it goes on to Blue Book. And a lot of times, for reasons we don't know, they didn't go on to Project Blue Book. So we can prove the government had the secret project. We have documentation to prove quite a bit of what we say.
0: All right. Have they still got that today, Kevin? In other words, that secret parallel investigation, is that still going on today? Do you know?
1: Blue Book was dropped in 1969.
0: No, not Blue Book.
1: But the other investigation continues on because we've run into people who have submitted UFO reports or have them investigated by government officials after 1969. So, yes, that secret investigation continues. Part of it was disguised as Project Moondust. We can prove Project Moondust existed. And when New Mexican Senator Jeff Bingaman queried the Air Force about Project Moondust, which was designed specifically to recover material of unknown origin returning from space or that of foreign origin, and the unknown origin clearly can be UFOs, he was told no such project ever existed. Moondust never existed. When the documents were given to the Air Force, they said, we'd like to amend our last statement. We've got the Air Force lying to a United States senator about a project that clearly existed. When we queried them about it, they said that project no longer exists, but we know from other documents the name has been changed because Moondust was compromised.
0: What do you think they have concluded after all this time? Do you have anybody telling stories about the ongoing investigation?
1: We have very little information about that other than the documentation we have from Project Moondust, and Moondust clearly is looking for stuff. If Roswell took place, they would assume that it could happen again. And Moondust, because of its mandate to recover returning space debris of foreign origin or unknown origin, clearly could cover another crash of an alien spacecraft if it happened. That would be encompassed in part of Moondust's mandate. There's no doubt in our mind, and I say ours, Don Schmidt's in my mind, that what happened in 1947 was a recovery of an alien spacecraft, and it set the tone for UFO research from that point onward.
0: All right. Is there any evidence that since Roswell there has been another crash of any substance at all, or is that the one?
1: This is the best documented because of the number of witnesses and the documentation available. But we have other information. For example, there is beginning to build a body of evidence for a crash near Kingman, Arizona in 1953. There's another one near Las Vegas in 1962.
0: Oh.
1: And what's interesting about this one is the Air Force actually broke the sighting into two parts, part of it over Utah, part of it over Nevada. So they have two separate sightings, but if you take a look at it, it's one single event. And the Air Force card from the Nellis Air Force Base said it was seen on radar, but there was no visual sighting. If you go back to the Las Vegas Sun for, I believe it's April 19th, 1962, the banner headline says, "Brilliant red explosion flares in Las Vegas sky." And there are eyewitnesses who talk about this, including the staff photographer of the newspaper at the time, who saw this thing in the sky as it detonated.
0: Well, as it actually
1: exploded in the sky.
0: Exploded in the sky. Okay. Well, meteorites, returning meteorites and so forth, do that sort of thing. What makes it a UFO crash?
1: Because meteorites are not picked up on radar. And B, if we track this thing based on the eyewitness testimony from Utah to Reno to Las Vegas, meteors don't make big looping turns over Nevada.
0: Oh, they definitely don't do that, right?
1: And see, what's interesting, as they say, the case from Nevada is dated using the Greenwich Mean Time, Zulu time.
0: Do we have any craft on the ground, bodies, evidence, physical evidence of that?
1: Not from that at this point.
0: All right,
1: we're going to research. There's another case from Ubatuba, Brazil in 1957, where bits of metal were picked up and analyzed by the Brazilian government, who said it was magnesium of a purity unobtainable at Earth at the time. That metal was analyzed again by Condon, who said, well, the sample we looked at wasn't that pure, therefore all the samples were not that pure, which is a conclusion that scientifically they couldn't draw.
0: All right, we're at the bottom of the hour, Kevin. We've got to pause here. So in conclusion for this half hour, Roswell is definitely the best documented case, yes?
1: Absolutely, yes.
0: All right, hold on, Kevin. We'll be right back to you. This is Coast to Coast AM from the high desert.
2: 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That was Art Bell hosting Coast to Coast AM on this Somewhere in Time.

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1: From the high desert we come. Hi, everybody. My guest is Kevin Randall. He's co-authored a book called The Truth About the UFO Crash at Roswell. Do you want to know the truth? Well, I do. I think most of us do who are involved in this subject. Since it is the best documented case of a crash, of recovery of bodies, it makes sense to follow it, doesn't it? So, back now to Kevin Randall. Kevin, are you there?
2: Yes, I am.
1: Good. So, here it is, the best evidence, I suppose, of actual contact. Where do we go from here with it, Kevin?
2: What we have to do is convince people like Carl Sagan, convince the journalistic community that this is a case that deserves investigation. We have to convince them the evidence is strong enough to do so. I think we've done it. We can prove something crashed at Roswell. The documentation is there to prove that. We can prove the military covered it up. General DuBose's statement proves that. We believe, based on the eyewitness testimony, the people we've talked to, that it was extraterrestrial. But I don't think we have to make that case. All we have to do is prove that something happened and it was covered up by the government.
1: I don't see it that way, Kevin. I could understand, for example, they would have an experimental craft up and it would crash. Then it would make sense. The government certainly would cover it up. Why, you know, so it does seem to me the burden of proof is that it was extraterrestrial in origin, not that there was a crash, because that could easily have occurred.
2: I think the point is there was a cover-up that took place, and it persists today. We've tried to research as carefully as possible all the alternative explanations. We looked into the Northrop Flying Wing, for example, because one researcher suggested that was what crashed there.
1: Right.
2: We found it couldn't possibly have been. We looked at the rocket research out of White Sands. Nothing there to account for it. We looked into the balloon launchings of various projects, including Project Mogul, which was this idea that if you could put an instrument package into this acoustical level in the atmosphere, like the acoustical level in the ocean, they could monitor Soviet atomic experiments. And they couldn't discover a way of doing that, and they couldn't find the acoustical level, so Project Mogul doesn't exist. We looked at the alternative explanations and could find nothing that would account for the crash in the right time frame, the types of debris that was talked about, and the bodies. When you get to the bodies, it becomes very important.
1: Well, then it becomes a different sort of story. I suppose on the part of the government, I simply concede to you, well, yes, there was a crash there, but you know, it was one of ours. I mean, so then the burden of proof, really, once you acknowledge there was a crash, and I believe there was, the burden of proof is that it was of extraterrestrial origin.
2: I guess what I'm trying to say is, we must convince the journalistic community here is an event that deserves research. And that we can prove the crash took place and we can prove the cover-up. Why does the cover-up persist today? Why can't we get the proper answers? When they present documentation, it does not cover the events at Roswell.
1: Yeah, that's a good question. It, of course, is. I mean, with all the brouhaha, why let it continue if it was something that was secret then and certainly would not be now?
2: Yeah, that's our point. What would we have been testing in 1947 that would be persisting as a secret today? Even the early crashes of the SR-71, and some of those are still partially classified. But we can get documentation, and we can write those things off. We can realize what's going on. With Roswell, it's completely missing. For example, the Project Blue Book files. Lots of these kinds of stories early on in the UFO phenomenon, part of the Project Blue Book files. There's no mention of Roswell. There's no file for Roswell in Project Blue Book. Why not? We can find some documentation that relates to it. There's an FBI document where J. Edgar Hoover, in his own handwriting, suggests something about the disks recovered, and the Army wouldn't let the FBI see it. Now, there are alternative explanations for that handwritten note, but it opens the door for us.
1: Well, let me ask specifically, you say, from J. Edgar Hoover, specifically, what did he say? How close did he really get to suggesting they were something else, disks?
2: What happened was Brigadier General Shulgin, who was the Assistant Chief of Staff for Air Intelligence in 1947, had asked the FBI to investigate the backgrounds of people who saw flying saucers.
1: Mm-hmm.
2: The FBI thought they should do that. In fact, there was a number of endorsements. This document is dated 10 July 1947, not long after the events in Roswell. Hoover, in his handwritten endorsement, says, I would do this, but before we do it, I want to see, I want complete access to disks recovered. For example, and then there's this ambiguous little statement. We don't know whether it's SWLA or what it says, but he says, in the LA case, for example, the Army grabbed it, wouldn't let anybody have it for even a cursory examination. So we've got a statement that talks about disks recovered and the fact the Army grabbed it, which fits the Roswell events exactly. But it's ambiguous enough that we can't say, well, here's proof positive in J. Edgar Hoover's own handwriting proving that there were crashed flying saucers. Mm-hmm. But it opens the door for that. General Twining, in September of 1947, issued a report based on, again, information submitted by Shogun that said that the first paragraph says that the phenomenon being talked about is something real, not illusionary and fictitious, meaning flying discs.
3: Yeah.
2: Later on, he says, due consideration must be given to the fact that there is no exhibits in the form of crash-recovered debris. But what he's saying is, in that specific sample provided by Shogun, there was nothing that alluded to a crashed flying saucer. But that does not mean that Twining wasn't aware of the events in Roswell.
3: Curious, Kevin, where might these discs be today? Surely we would not have disposed of them. We would have them someplace or another.
2: Our best evidence is that the material originally went to Wright-Patterson Air Force Base, Wright Field at the time.
3: Yes.
2: We have been told now that they've been moved to Nevada. Not Area 51, not Dreamland, but a special base in central Nevada. We haven't been able to corroborate that. That's just what we've been told.
3: Well, as you know, maybe you don't know, I'm literally almost at Dreamland. Not quite at Dreamland. It's just over the hill from me here. And we see a lot of things flying in the skies. And for a long time, there were very persistent reports, even some eyewitness testimony, of there being disks at an area called S4, which is an adjacent area to Dreamland. Could it have been those?
2: The one thing we have to keep in mind is that area you're referring to, of course, is also an area where there's a lot of legitimate experimental aircraft
3: tested. That's right.
2: So the sightings might be of nothing more sinister than our own experimentation.
3: Well,
2: there might be something else going on there as well.
3: That may be, Kevin, but if so, then our own experimentation, as documented with a lot of video cameras and so forth, is of circular craft that are able to do things that you would associate with flying saucers.
2: Oh, absolutely, absolutely. I'm just saying we have to keep in mind it is possible that it is our own experimentation, but it may not be.
3: Our own experimentation with our aircraft. Well, yes,
2: but it may be, as has been alleged, that it's experimentation with something that was captured from the aliens, or experimentation of an alien type craft based on the technology recovered at Roswell, among other places.
3: That's right.
2: So it's always there's those distinct possibilities, but we have to keep in the back of our minds that the secrecy may just revolve around the fact that it's our own experimentation, and we don't want that sort of thing leaking out into the general public at this time.
3: Of course
2: we have to
3: not.
2: Keep that in the back of our mind. But there's always this other intriguing possibility. And if we can establish that Roswell is extraterrestrial, then those sorts of speculations take on an added dimension, because we've already leaped the first hurdle, which is to get the craft here from another planet. We've proven that. Now it's distinctly possible that we do, in fact, have a craft, and we are, in fact, experimenting with it.
3: All right. So how do we blow the lid off it? I mean, if you're convinced, you sound like a rational person to me.
2: Thank you.
3: As a result of all your investigation, are you absolutely convinced, or just about convinced, or what is your confidence level that Roswell was extraterrestrial in origin?
2: There is no doubt in my mind that Roswell was extraterrestrial. Based on talking to the eyewitnesses, it's based on trying to find an alternative explanation that just does not fit all the facts. When we bring all the facts into play, there is no other explanation other than extraterrestrial. And I think we need to convince the journalistic community and the scientific community that this is an area that deserves further attention. It's not the realm of the weirdo or the nutcase, but it's something that clearly happened, and we've got the eyewitness testimony to prove it. Now we must move on to finding better documentation for it.
3: All right, fine. So we've established all this. The government probably knows about it, probably is covering it up. And here we sit like a person with a can of some of the fine tuna that I sell, turning it over and over without a can opener, trying to figure out how to get it open. So how do we get the can open?
2: Well, as I said, one of the ways we get it open is to convince the media to look into it and start pressing it. If we cannot convince the media, we'll never be able to create the pressure for Congress to act. If we can blow it off by saying, well, you know, it's just a bunch of kooks and we don't have to worry about it, or I'm too sophisticated to believe in this stuff, we're never going to get anywhere. But if we can convince people that the level of research is high enough and the documentation is good enough, then we can apply that pressure to the proper individuals in Congress. And Congressman Schiff and the GAO investigation is certainly a step in the right direction. The work being done by Senator Jeff Bingham and other senators to find out what's going on with Moondust is a step in the right direction.
3: All right, what about Hazel O'Leary, who has released all this information in the administration about past atomic experiments, plutonium injections, and all the rest of the horrible stuff? They've released that, so then why not this?
2: That's a very good question. We think that part of the problem may be they're still concerned about a panic, and I say I don't see how that can be, because if they told us tomorrow that the flying saucers were real, they're extraterrestrial, and one crashed at Roswell, your immediate reaction might be to panic, but then you'll say, you know, this happened 47 years ago. How has it adversely affected my life? But if one lands at the Pentagon tomorrow, we're not going to have that nice cushion to fall back on.
3: Well, I've done a talk show now, this round of talk shows anyway, for about 9 years, Kevin, and I can tell you something. If the news got out that indeed the ETs are here, that perhaps it leads back toward the possibility that they are, in effect, our creators or manipulators, Kevin, I'm telling you, I talked to the religious folks all across this country. They would they'd fill these little aliens, if they still existed, with so much lead that they'd be nothing but a big donut hole. I'm not kidding you. There would be panic. There would be a lot of anger. And a lot of times when you talk about these topics, Kevin, there's a lot of anger from these people. So I don't discount people saying, oh, no, there would be panic and social disruption.
2: Oh, I agree. But I think that one of the things we have to remember is if they announced that we had aliens from 1947 on, we've got a cushion of some sort. It's not affected me adversely since 1947.
3: That's
2: why?
3: True.
2: Does it suddenly affect me now? If they landed at the Pentagon tomorrow, we do not have that cushion. I think the level of panic would be that much higher.
3: All right. Well,
2: geometrically.
3: Right. But what about all of the years of reports of abductions? You know, if those are true, Kevin, that would seem to suggest that we are aware of what's going on, or maybe we've made a deal with the aliens or whatever it is, and they'd be very unlikely to reveal something like that.
2: Oh, absolutely correct, and that may be part of our problem. Or they haven't figured out the codes, if you will, of the spacecraft. They don't know how to make it work yet. They don't know how to create the metal. If we have descriptions of metal at the debris field at Roswell, that when you picked it up and you folded it up into a ball, it would unfold itself without a sign of a crease. What does that do to the body shop? The next time you have a fender bender in the car, you back up and the fender repairs itself. So there are all kinds of questions that need to be addressed about what would be the ramifications after we learn the truth. But at some point, we're going to know the truth. Something is going to happen, and it's going to be proven beyond a shadow of a doubt. And yet there are people today who know that we never landed on the moon. It was all a Hollywood trick.
3: Kevin, if you had the proof in your hand, I love asking this question, the irrefutable proof in your hand, would you immediately release it?
2: I would, yes.
3: You would?
2: Absolutely.
3: And suppose I came to you just before you were about to have your big news conference, and I said, Kevin, I'm from the government, agency I can't even talk about. We understand what you have. We have concluded over the years that to release such information would be detrimental to the national security, and we're asking you not to release what you've got.
2: I say prove it. Prove it's detrimental to the national security.
3: Well, we can sit you down and let you read all the reports we've got from our psychologists showing that there would be social disruption.
2: I'm aware that the Brookings Institution, for example, in 1962 did a study. They took 15 different disciplines and asked them, theologians, anthropologists, economists, what would happen if there was a confrontation between people of Earth and an alien civilization. Not necessarily a face-to-face confrontation, but the fact we learned about it through radio astronomy. And of those disciplines, 14 of them said it would be disastrous to our civilization. But isn't that also the way our civilization grows and becomes better?
3: grows and becomes better. I guess it would be growth of a sort. Kevin, hold on just a moment. We'll come right back to you. My guest is Kevin Randall, and he is co-author of The Truth About the UFO Crash at Roswell, and directly we'll get back to him.
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0: Kevin Randall, author of The Truth About the UFO Crash at Roswell, back on the air. Hi, Kevin.
1: Hi, how's it going?
0: Listen, before I lose track of things here, what have you got going on this weekend? Where is it? What is it?
1: Well, we're giving a lecture on what we've learned about Roswell, including some of the new testimony that we've developed in the last 2 or 3 weeks to corroborate some of the things that we found at the Red Lion Lloyd Center in downtown Portland, Oregon. It starts at 2 o'clock on Sunday afternoon.
0: Ah.
1: And Mike Linneman is going to be there as well, talking about some of his research. And Don Schmidt, my partner from the center, is going to be there. So there's three of us. It'll be...
0: Oh, that's wonderful. I've interviewed Michael Linneman, and he is a great guy, and he's going to be there, too. So, again...
1: Absolutely, yes.
0: All right, again, where is it? How do people get in? What do they have to cough up?
1: Well, it says here they have to cough up $15, and for that, you get all three of us talking about our research, and it's at the Red Lion Lloyd Center in downtown Portland, Oregon. And for ticket information in this area, they can call 224-8499.
0: All right. Wanted to get that in for sure.
1: Appreciate
0: now,
1: that.
0: I guess what I'd like to do shortly is turn it over to the audience and let them ask you some hard questions. You obviously have done a lot of research. It's a pretty good-sized book you've got here, Kevin. No question about it, and there's a lot of documentation in here. Have you had a colleague, a scientific colleague, sit down, read this book and give you a good evaluation of it? Do they come away saying, oh, my God, it really happened at Roswell? Or what do people come up with?
1: It depends on their persuasion and what they're looking for. But what we've tried to do is put together a case that's not necessarily a scientific case, but more of the kind of case you would present going into a court of law. We're in a search for the proper evidence for the scientific community.
0: Mm-hmm.
1: I don't think we've come up with the evidence the scientific community can take into the laboratory and analyze. But we found the kind of evidence that endorses this sort of an investigation. So that's kind of where we are. We've had colleagues with the scientific bent take a look at the information. They have suggested ways that we could have improved the work. One of the complaints was the footnotes didn't contain enough data about the how the interviews were conducted and whether or not they were on audio or videotape. And almost all the interviews we conducted are on either or, audio or videotape. So it's not just necessarily you have to take our interpretation of what somebody said to us in a private conversation.
0: Do you have any plans to include those interviews in an audio tape presentation or in a videotape presentation?
1: There are some videotape presentations out that include parts of those interviews. The Fund for UFO Research, for example, has one called The Recollections of Roswell Part 2 that they sell that has quite a bit of that kind of material in it.
0: All right, Kevin, I'm going to break here and turn you over to the audience when we come back. All right?
1: Okay, sounds good.
0: All right, Kevin Randall, co-author of The Truth About the UFO Crash at Roswell, back after the news.
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1: Hi, everybody. Good morning. I'm Art Bell. My guest is Kevin Randall. Who is he? He's co-author of The Truth About the UFO Crash at Roswell, the best documented case of an alien crash on Earth. And I'm going to give you a chance to talk to him here in a moment. I just got a fax in, and I guess 2020 did a pretty good piece on the new case of the flesh-eating, ate my face off Strep A. And you might be interested in this. The Center of Center for Disease Control predicts 1,000 new cases of that this year, but experts are saying the cases will exceed 7,000 this year. Always been around. Nothing to worry about. I'm from the government, here to help you. For Kevin Randall, in a related, sort of a related question, did any of the personnel who came into contact with any alien crew members, alive or dead, contract any new virus or bacterial infection, and could any new diseases we have appearing today be a result of this contact? Kevin, what do you think?
2: We have no evidence that any of the people who came in contact with the bodies manifested any type of illness or disease that would be related directly to that contact. In fact, one man had sent me a letter and suggested that because there were no outbreaks of a new disease that swept the planet clean of humanity, it proved that the Roswell didn't happen. There are many diseases that we have that are species specific. Reptiles can't get certain diseases that affect mammals. Mammals can't.
1: That strikes me as an absolutely ridiculous statement on the face of it.
2: Which one?
1: The one you just gave, that the fact that no disease spread itself quickly across the planet, wiping out mankind, proves they didn't come here. That's.
2: I agree.
1: Ridiculous.
2: I agree. That's a ridiculous statement. But that was his premise. And my response was that there are diseases that are very species specific, and the fact that we didn't contract some alien bug does not prove that it did or did not happen. All it means is it did not happen. We have no evidence that any of the diseases that are affecting the human race today are a result of something that happened at Roswell 47 years ago.
1: All right, Kevin, I've got a bank full of people who want to talk to you here. Are you ready?
2: I'm all set.
1: Okay, here we go. Wild Card Line, you're on the air with Kevin Randall. Good evening or morning. Where are you calling from, please? Hello there. Well, that's a strange start. On the toll-free line, you're on the air with Kevin Randall. Good morning.
3: Yeah, good morning, Art.
1: Hi, where are you, sir?
3: Kansas City, Missouri.
1: Kansas City, yes, sir.
3: Yeah, a place where the barbecue's hot, but Art Bell's show is hottest.
1: That's kind.
3: Yeah. Oh, well, actually, I was just curious about something your guest had mentioned earlier, and I don't know if you picked up on this, but he mentioned something to the effect that most people know today that the moonshot was just a Hollywood production.
2: No, I didn't say that. What I said was there are people today who believe that the moonshots that are landing on the moon were nothing more than a Hollywood production. It's a very small number of people, but there are people who believe that.
3: Oh, okay. I'm sorry. I misunderstood you. Well, anyway, I'll get to my question. Do we know where these aliens came from at all, or you know, is it basically where just the ships crashed and the government got the technology, but they don't care where they came from?
1: All right. Yeah, it's a good question. Do we have any idea?
2: I don't have any idea. I think that if the government could answer that question, they would love to have an answer. The only clue that's ever come out of the UFO phenomenon, of course, is the Betty Hill star map, which is a result of her abduction back in 1961, and Marjorie Fish attempting to find which section of the galaxy it came from, suggesting they may have been from Zeta 1, Zeta 2 Reticuli. But I don't think that's a very good clue. What happened at Roswell, we civilians outside the government, have no clues about where they came from.
1: All right. Very good. On the wild card line, you're on the air with Kevin Randall. Hi.
4: Hi, Art. Stand here in Cocoa Country.
1: Yes, San Diego.
4: We have some vibrations today before I ask my question. About between 5 and 10 after 10 in the morning, everything was calm, and all of a sudden, my windows, I have huge windows, four sets of huge windows, rattled and vibrated like 100 bass drums for about 3 seconds.
1: So the earth moves in California again?
4: No, no, it was not an earthquake.
1: What was it?
4: Don't know. Miramar Air Force Base said, we don't know. All the news stations said, we don't know, but we know it wasn't an earthquake.
1: Unidentified moving vibrations.
4: There you go. We've had that before. Anyway, my question, it's so hard for me to understand why